0: discuss Taiwan, the democratic island China wants to take control of, but which the U.S. has historically sold weapons to defend against China. China's officials have been signaling their desire for a diplomatic detente with the U.S. on trade tariffs, as well as willingness to help pressure Iran towards a ceasefire. Earlier on Wednesday, Beijing welcomed Trump to China with a grand red carpet welcome. Emily Fang, NPR News.
1: The House Oversight Committee is investigating prediction markets and threatening subpoenas. The move comes as reports of military and political insider trading mount in Washington. NPR's Luke Garrett reports.
2: Oversight Committee Chairman James Comer says he's requesting data from prediction markets. Those are exchanges that host bets on future events. Here's Comer, a Kentucky Republican, on Fox Business.
3: Well, we're starting to request information. That's the process. That's how it begins. We'll request information, and if we have trouble getting it, then a subpoena will follow.
2: The probe comes after Representative Chris Pappas, a Democrat from New Hampshire, called on Comer to investigate suspicious bets on military actions and political outcomes. Billions of dollars are wagered each week on prediction markets like Polymarket and Kalshi, where users can bet and win money on everything from sports, culture, to even elections. Comer did not specify which prediction markets are being investigated. Luke Garrett, NPR News, Washington.
1: The South Carolina Supreme Court has overturned a case that captivated the nation. Former high-profile attorney Alex Murdoch will get a new trial after being convicted in 2023 for the murders of his wife and son. South Carolina Public Radio's Victoria Hansen reports.
4: The ruling was unanimous. The justices said Murdoch was denied a fair trial. Specifically, they said the Colleton County Clerk of Court attacked Murdoch's credibility by telling jurors to watch him closely as he testified. The justices also said the presiding judge should not have admitted evidence of Murdoch's financial crimes into the six-week-long trial. The ruling is a win for Murdoch, who has long denied shooting his wife and son in 2021. But the 57-year-old won't be getting out of prison. He's serving a lengthy sentence for state and federal financial crimes, including stealing millions from former clients. For NPR News, I'm Victoria Hansen in South Carolina.
1: The majority of U.S. stocks fell today following another discouraging update on inflation. This is NPR. Researchers are warning that the U.S. is experiencing a reading recession, a slide that predates the COVID-19 pandemic. A new analysis of state test scores from 3rd to 8th grade for over 5,000 school districts in 38 states found that only 5 states plus Washington, D.C. had meaningful growth in reading test scores from 2022 to 2025. A team of scientists believe they've found evidence of what may have amounted to an ancient root canal in Neanderthals. Ari Daniel reports.
5: Researchers unearthed a nearly 60,000-year-old Neanderthal tooth, a molar, in a Siberian cave. It had a deep hole on the biting surface. When the team looked more closely, they noticed microscopic radial grooves that they think may have been artificially created by drilling into the tooth to deal with a cavity, perhaps. Rachel Kalischer is a bioarchaeologist at UC San Diego who wasn't involved in the research. She's open to the idea that Neanderthals were capable of treating cavities.
6: It's certainly believable, but I'm not sure that the evidence that they provide is necessarily the smoking gun.
5: Kalischer agrees the hole was likely produced by a stone tool, but she can't be sure it was done intentionally. For NPR News, I'm Ari Daniel.
1: The PWHL delivered a double slap shot of expansion news today, announcing it's bringing women's pro hockey to the distinctly different markets of Las Vegas and Hamilton, Ontario. In growing to 11 teams, there's one more addition still to come to make it an even dozen for a league preparing to double in size since launching in 2024. It's NPR.
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8: From NPR, it's World Cafe. Hey, I'm Kaleo. Today, I am excited to bring you the music of Juliana Riolino. The singer-songwriter, originally from Southern Ontario, recently released her sophomore album, Echo in the Dust. It's a confident step forward for Riolino. She says recording with her bandmates felt like painting a picture or solving a puzzle. Riolino previously played in Daniel Romano's Outfit before setting out solo in 2022 with her debut album, All Blue. Coming up, we'll hear songs from the new record, which incidentally is the first release on her own label, Moon Whistle Records. Pretty cool. So let's get started. Recorded at Silver Street Recording, it's Juliana Riolino with Like a Rembrandt.

recorded live. It's a performance from Juliana Riolino. The song is called Running. It's from her new album, Echo in the Dust. Here's a performance of Be Good to Your Mother on World Cafe.

0: There you go. That is Juliana Riolino here on World Cafe, a performance of On a Bluebird's Wing, taped at Silver Street Recording just outside of Hamilton, Ontario. The new album is called Echo in the Dust. Huge thanks to Juliana, and also want to thank Aiden Ridgway and Ethan Snook for engineering and mixing the session. We're back in a minute with more World Cafe.
1: In the past 5 years, Pakistan's use of solar power has skyrocketed.
2: So in the city where I live in Lahore, it's hard to find a rooftop where there is no solar. Anybody who's living and they can afford, they have solar panels already installed.
1: That shift has been driven by the people. Solar from the grassroots up. Hear what prompted that next time on The World.
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4: This is Catherine Emlyn, and I'm inviting you to join me this Sunday for an hour of tunes from around the world. We're going to go to Brazil, to Senegal, Algeria, Morocco, India, and Norway. 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
0: Welcome back. It's World Cafe. I'm Kaleo. Thanks again to Juliana Riolino. That album, Echo in the Dust, out now. Let's get back into music with Sharon Van Etten from her latest album with her band, The Attachment Theory. It's Idiot Box.

0: New music from The Strokes. The new album is called Reality Awaits. It's kind of weird, but I dig it. Going Shopping. Also, Sylvan Esso from their album Free Love, Ferris Wheel. 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
0: Welcome back to World Cafe, and I feel like this album is already a strong contender for next year's Grammys, Noah Kahan's record, The Great Divide. Check out this track, We Go Way Back. It's World Cafe.

0: Whenever I hear that song, which was James Brown's Living in America, I always close my eyes and think of Carl Weathers in an Uncle Sam boxing robe outfit shortly before a fight that doesn't go so great in Rocky IV. Apollo Creed, rest in peace. All right, that puts the wraps on this. I'm sorry to end on such a downer note, but it was just a fictional movie. Living in America puts the wraps on today's World Cafe. Thanks so much for listening. We make this program from WXPN at the University of Pennsylvania in Philly. I'm Kaleo. We'll catch you next time on World Cafe from NPR.
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0: From NPR, this is World Cafe. Hey, I am Kaleo. Nicholas Yobat and Micah Prusak were music instructors living in New York City. And when they connected, they found their groove. We've got new music from the band You Bet and the song Receive coming up today. Death Cab for Cutie is back with their first album on an indie label in over two decades. Going to hear a song from I Built You a Tower called Riptides. Plus new music from Jack White. You know I got something up my sleeve. I've got your help, I'm trying to twist my arm. And we go into the archives for a performance from Beth Orton.
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7: Live from NPR News in Washington, I'm Ryland Barton. President Trump rejected Iran's latest proposal to end the war earlier this week. He called it unacceptable and said the ceasefire was on life support. But the White House in Tehran did not disclose details of what was in the proposal. NPR's Aya Batraoui has more on what Iran was asking for.
8: So there are new demands that didn't exist before this war, and those include, for example, an end to Israel's war on the Iran-backed Hezbollah in Lebanon, where Israel controls a huge part of the south of Lebanon, and where people are being killed daily in Lebanon. And also, some of these demands now include war reparations, a total lifting of a U.S. naval blockade out at sea that's keeping Iran from freely being able to export its oil.
7: NPR's Aya Batraoui reporting. Southern legislatures are continuing their redistricting efforts. President Trump is urging Republican-led states to draw new congressional districts to boost the party's chances of keeping control of Congress this year. Brooke Thorington of member station WRKF reports that Louisiana lawmakers are moving forward with a new map after a meeting that ended shortly before dawn today.
9: After heated debate and opposition from members of the public, a state Senate committee advanced a redistricting plan that could help Republicans flip a House seat now represented by a Democrat. Under the plan, the state would have five Republican-leaning districts and one Democratic one. Democratic State Senator Royce DuPlessis opposed it.
10: Hundreds of people showed up to support the diversity and true democracy of this state, and they were ignored.
9: The bill's author said he wanted to give Republicans an advantage in the midterms. Governor Jeff Landry suspended House primaries after the Supreme Court weakened the Voting Rights Act. The plan goes before the full Senate on Thursday and the House next. For NPR News, I'm Brooke Thorington in Baton Rouge, Louisiana.
7: Public attitudes about psychedelics are shifting. More Americans say they support medical use of the substances. As NPR's Will Stone reports, the new findings also point to ongoing concerns about among likely voters about its safety.
11: It's clear the outpouring of interest in psychedelics has increased visibility. Most voters had heard about psychedelics in the news, on social media, or from conversations with friends. Close to two-thirds want to make it easier for scientists to study the substances, and nearly half said therapeutic use should be legal. But under a third of respondents said they would like to see criminal penalties removed, and about one in four still has very negative views of people who use psychedelics. Across the survey, conservative voters were less receptive to reforms. The University of California, Berkeley survey was conducted last year before President Trump's executive order aimed at expanding research and access to the drugs for medical purposes. Will Stone, NPR News.
7: The price of food eaten at home rose 2.9% last month compared to a year earlier. High gas prices, tariffs, and extreme weather were to blame. That's the highest year-over-year inflation for the category since August 2023. This is NPR News. The U.S. military says the remains of the second Army soldier who went missing during military exercises in Morocco have been recovered. Specialist Mariah Simone Collington was 19 years old. She's the second soldier who fell off a cliff during a recreational hike in Morocco. The remains of Lieutenant Kendrick Lamont Key Jr. were recovered earlier this week. Meta is introducing an incognito mode for WhatsApp to allow private conversations with its AI chatbot. The feature aims to address privacy concerns about sharing sensitive information. Meta says messages in this mode will be processed securely, won't be saved by default, and will disappear upon exiting. Every World Cup brings a different soccer ball design. Sometimes people love it, other times not so much. As Freddie Menades reports from member station KNKX.
12: Adidas has designed a new soccer ball for each World Cup since 1970, starting with a traditional black and white checkered ball. Mike Waitola is the executive editor at the online publication Soccer America, and he has a theory about why this is done.
13: I think they basically want to ramp up the conversation about the ball because they're trying to sell it.
12: Former U.S. men's soccer reserve keeper Marcus Hahnemann thinks Adidas is trying to make the game better.
14: I don't know if they do, but that's their idea, right? And, you know, they're trying to keep advancing the game.
12: Adidas says the ball is designed to reflect each tournament it's used in. This year's ball features symbols for each of the three host countries, a blue star for the U.S., a red maple leaf for Canada, and a green eagle for Mexico. For NPR News, I'm Freddie Monades.
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0: Welcome one, welcome all. It's World Cafe. I'm Stephen Kaleo, and let's start with music from Jack White. Jack White did a very cool thing when he was on SNL. Yes, he played, but beyond that, he left a note on the ceiling of his dressing room for Olivia Rodrigo and said, "Kill it, kid." That's being an elder statesman. Derecho de Monaco is on World Cafe.

Ting Ting's Shut Up and Let Me Go. And that song was an Apple commercial back when Apple commercials meant you just became important in the music world. I remember that happened with Chairlift too, and it happened for the Ting Ting's. Great record called We Started Nothing. Got new music now from This Is Lorelei, the musical project of Nate Amos, who also plays in Water From Your Eyes. We did a session that you can check out at worldcafe.org where he talks about this record, where he took old songs and re-recorded them to make it feel like a cohesive album. It's called Hollow Boy. Here's the title track on World Cafe.

0: I'm a sucker for that drum beat, that just sort of march from St. Vincent's Digital Witness. That's from her self-titled album. And this is Lorelei before that with Hollow Boy. Into the archives we go for some heavy hitters, some of our favorite live performances next on World Cafe.
1: In the past 5 years, Pakistan's use of solar power has skyrocketed.
2: So in the city where I live in Lahore, it's hard to find a rooftop where there is no solar. Anybody who's living and they can afford, they have solar panels already installed.
1: That shift has been driven by the people. Solar from the grassroots up. Hear what prompted that next time on The World.
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4: 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On the next Snap Judgment, Heavyweight. Snap Judgment, storytelling with the beat. Do not miss it.
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0: Step right this way on World Cafe. It's live from the archives. You don't actually have to step anywhere because sound travels, but I've got live performances from two artists who have been on the cafe several times, and we are big fans of theirs. We go back quite a ways for this one from Beth Orton, a live performance of She Cries Your Name on World Cafe.

War on Drugs, Holding On, recorded live for World Cafe. That's live from the archives. We do it every episode. But you can check out thousands of performances like the one you heard from Beth Orton and the War on Drugs at worldcafe.org. Eddie Izzard used to say, kick or death, old 97's same sort of sentiment, murder or a heart attack.

0: Death Cab for Cutie on World Cafe. That's Riptides. Their new album, their 11th studio album, due out in June. It's called I Built You a Tower. Few more songs to go. Stay close. This is World Cafe.
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0: This is Catherine Emlyn, and I'm inviting you to join me this Sunday for an hour of tunes from around the world. We're going to go to Brazil, to Senegal, Algeria, Morocco, India, and Norway. You're not going to want to miss it, so join me this Sunday at 6 p.m. for the Sounds Global Show.
1: 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This is new music from Mitski. I'll change for you.

the street. See my life shaking with every who I meet. Refried confusion if I'm making itself clear. Wonder which way to go to get on out.

Even if you're in the right place at the wrong time, it could be the right time in the right place eventually. But if you go to the wrong place at the right time, it doesn't matter. Sorry about that. I just thought it would be helpful to know. Dr. John on World Cafe. Here's new music from You Bet. And I love this record. Self-titled album is out now. Check out this track called Receive.

0: Heart full of soul. That's how I feel wrapping up this edition of World Cafe. Always a joy and a pleasure to speak with you and play some songs. Hope you dug it. We make this show from WXPN at the University of Pennsylvania in Philadelphia, and we will do it again very soon on the next World Cafe from NPR.
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6: I'm John DiLiberto, and you're hearing echoes from PRX. I've got music that might make you want to dance a little when we hear Fields of Few and Lady Tron. Then we're going to hear Arc, the duo of Ian Boddy and Mark Shreve. They'll be doing a take on a Mission Impossible kind of vibe. I've also got a touch of jazz when we hear from Flea's Anora album and Nick Bersh's Ronin with Spin.

0: Nick Bairsch is Ronan with jazz that isn't quite jazz. It's ahead this hour on Echoes.
1: Live from NPR News in Washington, I'm Ryland Barton. President Trump's trade war with China has shown the world's two biggest economies can hurt each other. U.S. firms are looking for suppliers outside of China, and China has cut back on purchases of U.S. soybeans and deprived U.S. manufacturers of crucial minerals and metals. On the eve of Trump's state visit to Beijing this week, Secretary of State Marco Rubio told Fox News that the U.S. wants to reshape its trading relationship with China.
2: On trade, look, the United States is very clear. We have to be able to make our own stuff. We cannot depend on China or any country for that matter for 100% of anything that we need. You know, when you depend on any other country for 100% of what you need, you're very vulnerable. Likewise, you know, China wants the world to be dependent on them for 100%, because it gives them strength and leverage. So that's a perfect example of an area in which our interests are not aligned.
1: Trump will meet with Chinese President Xi Jinping momentarily. The Trump administration is withholding $1.3 billion in Medicaid payments to California and is threatening to suspend more unless states show they're prosecuting Medicaid fraud. NPR's Jacqueline Diaz has more.
3: Vice President J.D. Vance announced these actions as part of his role as the administration's fraud czar. He said the White House is targeting California because it isn't taking fraud seriously. The administration is sending letters to all 50 states. It's threatening to freeze funding to the state's Medicaid programs unless they aggressively go after Medicaid fraud. And if they don't, Vance said the administration will look to make other cuts.
4: And if we continue to find problems, we can turn off other resources within their state Medicaid programs as well.
3: As part of this crackdown, the administration is also imposing a six-month freeze on some new Medicare enrollments by hospice and home care providers. Jacqueline Diaz, NPR News.
1: Debate continues on Capitol Hill about the origins of the COVID virus. The Senate Homeland Security and Governmental Affairs Committee heard testimony today suggesting the virus originally came from a lab in China. NPR's Katie Riddle reports.
5: For years, Republican leaders have been suggesting that the COVID-19 virus leaked from a Chinese laboratory and that public health officials at the time worked to cover this fact up. Today, a man named James Erdman III, who works for the CIA, reinforced this narrative.
6: Intelligence community leaders and senior analysts downplayed the possibility that the COVID pandemic originated as a result of a lab incident.
5: There's limited evidence on the origins of the virus. Many scientists say the most likely scenario is that it came from animals in the wild. Katie Riddle, NPR News.
1: The Senate has confirmed Kevin Warsh as chairman of the Federal Reserve. The vote brings new leadership to the world's most powerful central bank at a fraught moment for the global economy. The Fed is trying to confront stubborn inflation and deep divisions over interest rates. The S&P 500 rose more than 0.5% today. This is NPR News from Washington. Chronic wasting disease has been discovered in the National Elk Refuge in Wyoming. It adds urgency to a 2021 plan to re-examine the size of the 11,000-strong Jackson elk herd, the nation's largest migratory herd. The first case of the disease in the refuge was discovered last month. Chronic wasting disease is always fatal and easily transmissible. The State Department says it will suspend a requirement that some World Cup fans pay a bond of up to $15,000 to come to the U.S. this summer. NPR's Becky Sullivan has more.
7: Visitors from 50 countries are subject to the bond payments, which were imposed by the Trump administration last year as part of a crackdown on immigration. Five of those countries have teams participating in the World Cup, all of them from Africa: Algeria, Cabo Verde, Cote d'Ivoire, Senegal, and Tunisia. Now, visitors with verified World Cup tickets will be allowed to skip those bond payments so long as they opt into the FIFA Pass system unveiled by the White House last fall. Several participating countries are subject to partial or total travel bans, including Haiti, Iran, and Senegal, though the White House has committed to making exceptions for players, coaches, and staff. Becky Sullivan, NPR News, Washington.
1: A museum in Illinois is wondering how it got a speeding ticket for its replica of the car in the TV show Knight Rider that hasn't moved from its display in years. The Volo Museum near Chicago says it got a $50 ticket from New York City. It includes traffic cam photos of a black Trans Am with California license plate Knight. It's unclear why the museum ended up with the ticket. This is NPR News.
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You're hearing echoes from PRX, and I'm John DiLiberto. We're going to get a bit rhythmic in the first few tracks in this set. We're going to end in a mellow mood with Vin Downs and Tom Eaton. But let's start with Fields of Few from the album Lights and Delusions.

0: Vin Downs and Tom Eaton, Kaleidoscope, with Jeff Oster in there on Flugelhorn. It's from their album Until the Light Was Gone. Tour before that, I just love that track, Days Gone, from an album called Blue Book. And Ark, wonderful electronic duo of Ian Boddy and Mark Shreve. Of course, we lost Mark Shreve a few years ago. We heard the title track to the album Blaze. Ladytron before that with In Blood and Fields of Few up at the top. Coming up in the next half hour, I've got Nick Bersh's Ronin and a really great track from the guy who discovered people like Elliott Smith and Beck. It's all ahead as Echoes continues from PRX. We don't just play the music on Echoes, we talk to the artists who make the music. And you can hear those interviews on demand with the Echoes podcast. From Brian Eno to Lorena McKennett, we hear the story behind the music and musicians. 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
0: You're hearing Echoes from PRX, and I'm John DiLiberto. Got a little bit carried away in this half hour. We're going to go nonstop. It's going to include Mara Katria with the band Modern English, Nick Bersh's Ronin, and Flea. I'm also going to track from the guy who discovered people like Beck and Elliott Smith. But let's start with our CD of the month from May, Suss's Counting Sunsets. This is Sunset 5.

Flea covering Funkadelic's Maggot Brain on his album Honora, and that came out of Nick Bersh's Ronin, module 63 from the album Spin. Tom Rothrock before that, he has worked with the Foo Fighters, James Blunt, Elliott Smith, Beck. In fact, on Beck's debut album with that tune Loser, that slide guitar on there is Tom Rothrock. Well, this is from a solo album from Tom called Resonator, and we heard Bad Luck from that. We did a great living room concert with him in Los Angeles where he brought in an 8-person string ensemble. It's pretty amazing. Before Tom Rothrock, Mara Katria with Modern English, What Archetypes Say from her album Modern M. She's also got a book that goes along with this. And up at the top, Sus from our CD of the month for May. Every month we pick out our favorite album and we send it to members of the Echoes CD of the Month Club. 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Just go to echoes.org. I'm John DiLiberto. More Echoes ahead as we continue from PRX.

0: 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He says events of the last year show that China now faces the U.S. as a true peer as they square off over trade and tariffs, the Iran conflict, and the future of Taiwan. 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

0: I'm John DiLiberto, and you're hearing echoes from PRX. Dino Pacifici and Brandon Lane are coming your way from the album Imaginary Horizons 2. That title should give you an idea of their sound. I've also got a solo piano track by Fiona Joy Hawkins. Gem Club is a project of Christopher Barnes from Somerville, Massachusetts. He creates some beautiful dream pop, but hasn't released an album since 2014. We had him live on the show back then, but he's got a new one. Gem Club from the album Emerald Press. It's ahead this hour on Echoes.
1: Live from NPR News, I'm Giles Snyder. President Trump has started his state visit to China, and he and Chinese leader Xi Jinping are expected to issue a joint statement later this hour. NPR's Emily Fang reports high-stakes issues ranging from trade to technology are on the table.
2: Trump and China's Xi Jinping will meet in Beijing's Great Hall of the People in the city's central Tiananmen Square. And there, Trump says he'll talk about the war with Iran and high energy prices. He's asked for China for help before to unblock the Strait of Hormuz. The two men will also discuss Taiwan, the democratic island China wants to take control of, but which the U.S. has historically sold weapons to defend against China. China's officials have been signaling their desire for a diplomatic detente with the U.S. on trade tariffs, as well as willingness to help pressure Iran towards a ceasefire. Earlier on Wednesday, Beijing welcomed Trump to China with a grand red carpet welcome. Emily Fang, NPR News.
1: Back stateside, Democrats have a nominee for Nebraska's 2nd Congressional District, the so-called blue dot, that could help decide control of the House. According to an Associated Press race call, political organizer Denise Powell is advancing to the November midterm elections and will face Republican Brinker Harding. 1 year after President Trump's executive order to shelter 6,000 homeless veterans, NPR's Quill Lawrence reports that Democrats and Republicans say they've seen little progress.
3: The president's order aimed to create what he called a Center for Warrior Independence on the sprawling VA campus in West Los Angeles. But at a hearing, Republican Congressman Mike Boss said the administration has blocked oversight with non-disclosure agreements.
4: If agreements, planning decisions, or delay are hiding behind NDAs, the American taxpayers and our veterans deserve to know how the land is being used and why progress has been so slow.
3: Ongoing construction at the campus has taken decades. The secrecy also worries L.A. veterans advocate Rob Reynolds.
5: I want to see President Trump's executive order be successful. But again, we need to get rid of these non-disclosure agreements.
3: The administration's budget request funds minimal new housing on the campus. Quill Lawrence, NPR News.
1: Medicare has announced a moratorium on new hospice and home health providers. NPR's Selena Simmons-Duffin reports the agency says a six-month pause on new providers will combat fraud.
6: The pause is on hospice and home health organizations that want to be paid by Medicare. It's not a pause for individual Medicare patients who need that care, and it's not a pause for existing hospice and home health groups. This is the second such moratorium announced by the Centers for Medicare and Medicaid Services. In February, the agency announced a six-month pause for new suppliers of certain durable medical equipment. The Trump administration has tried a variety of ways to reduce fraud and abuse in federal health programs. The decision for this moratorium earned praise from Leading Age, a coalition of thousands of nonprofits serving older adults. Selena Simmons-Duffin, NPR News, Washington.
1: This is NPR News. Prosecutors say they plan to retry Alex Murdoch in the deaths of his wife and son. The South Carolina Supreme Court overturned Murdoch's murder convictions Wednesday, but Murdoch won't be leaving prison anytime soon. He is serving a 40-year sentence after pleading guilty to stealing around $12 million from his clients. The Utah mother who wrote a children's book about grief following her husband's death will serve life in prison without parole for his murder. A judge in Park City handed down the sentence Wednesday, saying Richens is simply too dangerous to ever be free. Corey Richens maintains her innocence and plans to appeal the conviction. A team of scientists believes they found evidence of what may have amounted to an ancient root canal in Neanderthals. Ari Daniel reports.
7: Researchers unearthed a nearly 60,000-year-old Neanderthal tooth, a molar, in a Siberian cave. It had a deep hole on the biting surface. When the team looked more closely, they noticed microscopic radial grooves that they think may have been artificially created by drilling into the tooth to deal with a cavity, perhaps. Rachel Kalischer is a bioarchaeologist at UC San Diego who wasn't involved in the research. She's open to the idea that Neanderthals were capable of treating cavities.
8: It's certainly believable, but I'm not sure that the evidence that they provide is necessarily the smoking gun.
7: Kalischer agrees the hole was likely produced by a stone tool, but she can't be sure it was done intentionally. For NPR News, I'm Ari Daniel.
1: And I'm Joel Snyder. This is NPR News.
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0: You're hearing echoes from PRX, and I'm John DiLiberto. I've got a long track by Craig Padilla and Marvin Allen from their CD of the month, Unfolding Skies, from this past April. We're going to start with May's CD of the month, Sus, from the album Counting Sunsets. This is Sunset 4.

0: Greg Badia and Marvin Allen, Framework, from the album Unfolding Skies. You can hear them talking about that release in the Echoes podcast right now. Felsman entirely before that, Always You, with vocals from Woods. Really beautiful track. It's off their album Proto Mensch, and you can hear them talk about it in the podcast as well. Dino Pasifici and Brandon Lane ahead of that, Flotation Device off of Imaginary Horizons 2, and I started off with Sus from Counting Sunsets. Coming up in the next half hour, I've got some Anna von Hauswolf and Fiona Joy Hawkins as Echoes continues from PRX. If you still love to have music in its physical form, then check out the Echoes CD of the Month Club. 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
1: 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One program aims to address that by funding projects to improve city services in 20 countries. 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
3: This is Catherine Emlin, and I'm inviting you to join me this Sunday for an hour of tunes from around the world. 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

You're hearing echoes from PRXN. I'm John DiLiberto. Coming up, I've got Karen from her album, Physics Universal Love Language. But let's start with the father and son guitar duo, Sundad. And they are joined on this track by bassist Michael Manring. It's called Earthling Lies.

Karen with Collapse Phase from her album Physics Universal Love Language, and Anna von Hauswolf before that, Stardust off the album Iconoclast, started off with Sundad. Coming up, I've got Gem Club as Echoes continues. 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That's Echoes, E-C-H-O-E-S .org. Here's Fiona Joy Hawkins from her album When Shadows Talk.

0: Just a little bit of Honest Oboe there, one of the instrumental tracks, which we rarely play because her vocal tunes are just so incredible. This is from her most recent album, which is several years old now, Myopia. That came out of Gem Club with 10 from the album Emerald Press. It's been 12 years since Gem Club's last release. And Fiona Joy Hawkins up at the top, The Journey. I'm John DiLiberto. Thanks for taking a journey with me today on Echoes. If you want to get in touch with us, please go to echoes.org. Jeff Town is the producer of Echoes. Our production assistant is Jenny Baer. 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
7: Hello and welcome to Newsday on the BBC World Service with Anne Soy in Nairobi and I'm James Cotnell in London.
8: U.S. President Donald Trump is in China where he's meeting his Chinese counterpart Xi Jinping. The leaders of the world's two most powerful nations will have a lot to discuss.
7: Among the issues the two will consider are the war in Iran, economic and technological rivalry, and Taiwan.
9: Look very much forward to our discussion. It's a big discussion. There are those that say this is maybe the biggest summit ever. They can never remember anything like it. It's, I can say in the United States, it's people aren't talking about anything else.
8: We'll have an update from the Philippines on the attempt to arrest a senator. The authorities say that he's trying to evade extradition to the International Criminal Court. That and more after the latest world news.
10: BBC News with David Harper. President Xi Jinping has told Donald Trump that China and the US should be partners, not rivals, at the start of much-anticipated talks in Beijing. President Trump said the relationship between the two powers would be better than ever before. Their discussions are expected to cover tense topics, including trade, competition over technology, Taiwan, and America's war against Iran. Mr. Trump is travelling with a big delegation, including key administration officials and tech industry leaders. Here's Stephen McDonnell in Beijing.
11: There's this big delegation of CEOs from the US who have accompanied Donald Trump. I don't think we're going to see massive trade deals signed by them, but perhaps some symbolic ones. I mean, if China agreed to buy a few more Boeing jets, that would make the US government pretty happy. I think people should be looking out not so much for the specifics of the deals, but more the imagery associated with this and whether or not they can recast the relationship. I mean, one sign would be for them to reaffirm that the tariff war detente will continue.
10: The head of the International Air Transport Association has warned that higher ticket prices for flights in Europe are inevitable due to the high cost of jet fuel caused by the Iran war. Willie Walsh told the BBC that even if the war were to end tomorrow, its impact would be felt for months to come. Human Rights Watch says it has found evidence of atrocities, including mass killings and sexual violence in the city of Uvira in the Eastern Democratic Republic of the Congo. It says dozens of civilians were killed. Thomas Mukwana reports.
12: Tens of thousands fled when M23 seized control of Uvira last December. An investigation by Human Rights Watch sheds light on what some of those who stayed said happened next. The group's report includes accounts of executions, sexual violence, abductions, and enforced disappearances. Investigators found evidence of three mass graves, and said 53 civilians were executed, among them 6 children. Rwanda denies backing M23 and says its troops have not crossed the border into the neighboring country. Neither the M23 nor the Rwandan government responded to BBC's request for a response.
10: Leading scientists have warned FIFA that its heat safety measures for the Men's Football World Cup are inadequate and could put players at risk of serious harm. The tournament, which starts next month, is being hosted by the US, Mexico and Canada. International experts in health, climate and sports performance have called on football's governing body to introduce stronger protections. Andrew Sims is director of the New Weather Institute.
13: We're worried that FIFA is playing recklessly with the health and safety of players. The current guidelines seem so out of alignment with what is best practice and the most recent science and the direction that extreme weather events have been taking recently, and also what we know about the kind of conditions that we're to expect in the host cities.
10: This is the latest world news from the BBC. The United Arab Emirates has denied that the Israeli Prime Minister Benjamin Netanyahu paid a secret visit to the country, despite Mr. Netanyahu's office announcing this just hours before. A statement from the Prime Minister's office said the visit took place since the start of the Iran war and resulted in a historic breakthrough in relations. Ione Wells reports from Jerusalem.
14: Just hours after Benjamin Netanyahu's office hailed a historic meeting between him and the Emirati president, the visit was strongly denied by the UAE's foreign ministry. It said that any claims regarding unannounced visits were unfounded unless officially announced by the UAE authorities. Israel and the UAE had already normalised relations in 2020, but the US-Israel war with Iran appeared to deepen that relationship militarily.
10: The mayor of Kiev says Russia has launched a massive aerial attack on the Ukrainian capital. Vitaly Klitschko says at least 9 people have been injured, with fires breaking out in several areas. On Wednesday, Russia carried out one of the biggest air assaults on Ukraine since the start of the full-scale invasion. Cuba's energy minister says the island has completely run out of fuel oil and diesel as a US blockade continues to cut off supplies. Vicente de la Olevi said the national grid was in a critical state, with parts of the capital Havana going without electricity for 20 hours a day. Neither Mexico nor Venezuela, once the top suppliers of oil to Cuba, have sent fuel to the island since President Trump threatened to impose tariffs on any country breaching the blockade. A man accused of running a secret Chinese spy outpost in New York has been convicted of acting as an illegal foreign agent. Liu Jianwang faces up to 30 years in prison. US officials said he established the outpost in Manhattan in 2022, which served as a covert police station. They also accused him of helping China to locate a pro-democracy activist in California. Beijing called the charges fabricated. And that's the latest BBC News.
7: Thank you for that news. Hello and welcome to Newsday on the BBC World Service with James Copnell in London and Anne Soy in Nairobi. Hi, Anne.
8: Hello, James. Our main story on the programme today is the meeting between President Trump of the US and President Xi of China in Beijing. Lots to discuss there, and you can send in your thoughts by WhatsApp or text message on our usual number, which is +44 77 86 20 50 85.
7: Also going to look at an extraordinary situation in the parliament in the Philippines, where gunshots were fired and there was a failed attempt to arrest a senator. And we're going to hear about a big win for Manchester City as the race for the English Premier League enters its final lap.
8: We start in Beijing. President Donald Trump is meeting his Chinese counterpart Xi Jinping as we speak. The two leaders have been holding talks behind closed doors, and there's plenty on the table for them to discuss, as we will be exploring throughout this program. Now, as he arrived at the Great Hall, President Trump was welcomed with the usual pomp and ceremony.

0: It's a high-stakes two-day visit with tariffs, trade, the Iran war, AI and Taiwan on the agenda. It's the first time a U.S. president has visited China for almost 9 years, since President Trump himself was in Beijing last in 2017. And it comes at a time of real economic and diplomatic tensions between the two superpowers. This is what President Trump had to say before he went into his first closed-door meeting with his Chinese counterpart.
1: You and I have known each other now for a long time. In fact, the longest relationship of our two countries that any president and president has had. And that's, to me, an honor. We've had a fantastic relationship. We've gotten along. When there were difficulties, we worked it out. I would call you and you would call me. And whenever we had a problem, people don't know, whenever we had a problem, we worked that out very quickly. We're going to have a fantastic future together. Such respect for China, the job you've done. You're a great leader. I say it to everybody. You're a great leader. Sometimes people don't like me saying it, but I say it anyway because it's true. I only say the truth. And I just want to say, on behalf of all of the great delegation that we have the greatest businessmen, the biggest, and I guess the best in the world. We have amazing people, and they're all with me. Every single one of them, we asked the top 30 in the world, every single one of them said yes. And I didn't want the second or the third in the company. I wanted only the top. And they're here today to pay respects to you and to China. And they look forward to trade and doing business. And it's going to be totally reciprocal on our behalf. So I really look very much forward to our discussion. It's a big discussion. There are those that say this is maybe the biggest summit ever. They can never remember anything like it. It's, I can say in the United States, it's people aren't talking about anything else. But it's an honor to be with you. It's an honor to be your friend. And the relationship between China and the USA is going to be better than ever before. Thank you very much. Thank you.
0: President Donald Trump there.
2: Let's stay in Beijing and speak to Zhou Bo, retired senior colonel in the Chinese People's Liberation Army and now a senior fellow at the Center for International Security and Strategy at Tsinghua University. Welcome to the program. We've already seen a military parade for President Trump. There will be a visit tomorrow, I think, to a compound where China's leaders live and work. All these things have meaning and symbolism. What sort of signals is China trying to send in the choreography, the schedule of the meeting?
3: Well, I think this is another Trump's visit in 9 years. So, of course, China attaches great importance to this kind of a visit coming from the most powerful country in the world. But since you have just mentioned the military, I would say that the gap between Chinese and American military is closing rather than widening. So I think people can just see clearly from a parade last year in front of Tiananmen Square how the PLA has developed by leap and bounds. And I'm sure this time Trump will be quite impressed with what he would see in 9 years' time. China certainly is totally different now. And I believe it gives also something to Chinese people to convince them that what they believe is right. That is, China and the United States are just becoming, you know, closer and closer in terms of comparison of the strengths.
2: Militarily then, presumably economically and diplomatically too, is that likely to have an impact on the mindset of China's leaders going into these negotiations?
3: I would think so, say yes, because, yeah, well, simply, as you have already described, yeah, this time the situation is somewhat different. The economic part actually would be the easiest part of this conversation. And besides, Trump actually could not have expected that he would have to come to China when a war, which he has declared to be over, is actually going on, right? And of course, from Chinese side, definitely Chinese leader will talk about Taiwan issue in part because this vital issue was not mentioned during the last meeting in Korea.
2: On the military side, or the potential for conflict, as it were, I'm looking at a news flash that Chinese state media are quoting President Xi as telling President Trump that the US and China could, open quotes, come into conflict, end quotes, if the Taiwan issue is mishandled. President Xi, I think, is expected to press the US not to sell weapons to China. Why is this so important to China? And do the Chinese leadership really think they're likely to make progress on that issue?
3: Well, because Taiwan is part of China, as agreed,
2: not recognized though by the US as such,
3: and by the US, by Britain, by more than 180 countries.
2: Yeah.
3: So therefore, we're talking about whether we're going to have a war or not. So hopefully not, but and I don't believe it is inevitable. So the question for Chinese, just put yourself in the shoe of a Chinese. China is getting stronger, and China could become even next to none. Yeah. So how can China afford not to let part of its territory is still, you know, being separated. So that is the Chinese mentality, and it makes a lot of sense. The point about the American arms sale is that I know President Trump is transactional. I know American military industrial complexes want to make money. But if this goes on, but China has actually more tools in the toolkit. For example, sanctions. For example, the military exercises that definitely were just the go, you know, upward with the scale, with the frequency, if the United States continue to sell arms. So eventually, we have to think about this question. Is it really in American interest to make some money out of these sales and compared to inviting, you know, a conflict to come? Mm. Would the United States like to pay with American blood to fill in that a check?
2: This is a much more assertive China you are describing than the one President Trump will have encountered almost a decade ago. What would a successful President Trump visit overall look like for China? What would come out of it?
3: Well, I think the visit itself is a success if he can make it happen, because this would really be good for not only China and the United States, but also it would come as a big relief for the rest of the world, who just want to see the two titans, yeah, living peacefully. So that is almost half done. And besides, we definitely are going to have some deals. What I would expect, actually, is to see the two presidents visiting each other on a regular basis. For example, China and Russia have a regularized exchange of visits on annual basis. This is not because China and Russia have the same ideology, right? This is just because we're friendly neighbors. And short of an ideological rivalry between China and the United States, why can't Chinese leader and American leader visit each other on a regular basis? Mm. And this would provide them more chances of talking to another and resolving possible issues, and, you know, be a big relief to everybody watching.
2: Jobo, thank you very much indeed. Retired colonel in the Chinese People's Liberation Army, now a senior fellow of the Center for International Security and Strategy at the Tsinghua University.
0: Now, the two leaders are still meeting behind closed doors, but some news lines have been coming out, such as President Xi saying that both countries' trade teams have reached generally balanced positive results on trade. Now, we'll bring in our business presenter, Maura Fogarty, who's keeping an eye on this for us. Maura, we expect to hear more after the presidents are done with their meeting. But so far, what have we heard? What have you seen?
4: Sure. So they have concluded the first part of their 2-day set of meetings. We had opening remarks a couple hours ago. We are kind of waiting now to get kind of lines, news lines coming out. But we do know that they both have set a very positive tone for these talks because the stakes are quite high, right? The expectations for the two most powerful men on Earth at the moment who are meeting, who are involved in a very complex relationship, those expectations are quite high in terms of how they can kind of navigate themselves into a much more positive place. President Xi, of course, calling this morning on Trump, saying that, look, you know, we're partners together. The whole world is watching, and we can build a brighter future together. You know, so he kind of talks a bit about, his message very much around kind of joint interests and a partnership, between the U.S. and China. President Trump, on the other hand, you know, really talked about, you know, how he felt honored to be in in Beijing. It's an honor to be your friend, he says. He also, you know, made a comment or made a reference to the welcoming ceremony that he experienced, in which one part of it involved walking past, you know, it looked like could be maybe 50, 60, up to 100 children all cheering and waving, you know, flowers and flags of the United States and China. And you could tell by looking at that scene that President Trump seemed quite touched by that, because at that moment he reached over and sort of, you know, touched President Xi on the arm as well, which I thought was quite remarkable. So both sides setting a very positive tone for their meetings today. Mm-hmm. Also, President Xi has now said that they had both sides have come to a very generally positive agreement on the trade front as well. So it looks like we're going to be seeing some deals, business deals, being announced pretty soon.
5: Many thanks. Maura Fogarty there. At 18 minutes past the hour, time for some sports news now with Rebecca Adams.
6: Thank you very much, Anne. Well, Manchester City have cut the gap to leaders Arsenal to 2 points in the English Premier League. They beat Crystal Palace 3-0 at the Etihad Stadium, thanks to goals from Antoine Semenyo, Omar Marmoush and Savinho. Leading scientists have warned FIFA that its heat safety measures for the Men's World Cup are inadequate and could put players at risk of serious harm. The tournament starts next month in the US, Mexico and Canada. FIFA says that games have been planned with climate in mind. Golf and the USPGA Championship tees off today, with defending champion Scottie Scheffler grouped alongside Matt Fitzpatrick and Justin Rose. And in the Rome Masters tennis, men's top seed Jannik Sinner plays Andrei Rublev in the quarterfinals later, while the women's draw is into the semi-final stage. Third seed Coco Gauff plays Sorana Kersteja, while fourth seed Iga Świątek faces Elina Svitolina. Well, that's the latest from sport, and there's more in half an hour.
5: Looking forward to that. Many thanks, Rebecca.
2: Now, the president of the Philippines, Ferdinand Marcos, has said officials will get to the bottom of what happened in the Senate building. Gunshots were fired there as there was a continuing standoff over a fugitive legislator. No one has admitted firing the shots, which led to Senate

0: his role as an enforcer for the former president Rodrigo Duterte's war on drugs. He had been sheltering in the Senate building after fleeing from officers on Monday, and if arrested, he'd be sent to the International Criminal Court in The Hague to join his former boss in facing trial. The latest reports say that the senator may no longer be in the Senate building. On the line from Manila is Mara Cepeda, Philippines correspondent of the Straits Times. Welcome to the programme. Do we know the whereabouts of the senator?
1: James, we do not know where Senator De La Rosa went after he slipped out of the Senate this morning. We have sources from the Senate, reliable sources from the Senate, telling us that he left at about 2:30 a.m. Manila time, and we don't know where he's going and if he is indeed out to evade arrest by the International Criminal Court. He will not be disclosing his whereabouts, as you know, he has been missing in action in the Senate and only turned up last Monday so that he could cast his vote to unseat the Marcos allied Senate president and replace him with Senator Alan Peter Cayetano, who is an ally of Vice President Sara Duterte, who has been impeached the same day and will have to face a Senate trial in the coming days.
0: Wow, quite a lot going on there then. Take us back to that moment with gunshots being fired. What happened then?
1: You know, there was already a lot of tension in the Senate last night, as there were reports allegedly that uniformed personnel from the Philippine government will be serving the ICC warrant against Senator De La Rosa. And then perhaps maybe after an hour or so, gunshots were heard from within the premises of the Senate, but no one saw who fired the shots. But as of this morning, presidential spokesperson Claire Castro told reporters in a press conference that the gunfire were fired by the members of the Senate security, who saw members of the National Bureau of Investigation in the vicinity of the Senate. Now, we have to understand that the premises of the Senate is part of the complex of the state insurer. So it's a completely different agency. And because tensions were high, the head of that agency requested the presence of the National Bureau of Investigation to secure the perimeter. And so allegedly, if the presidential spokesperson is to be believed, when the Senate security saw the presence of the NBI agents in the area, they fired warning shots, and then the NBI fired warning shots back. But as of this morning, no injuries were reported, and everybody has been safe, but definitely the tension last night was at its peak because of the gunfire.
0: Yeah, I can imagine. Tell us a little bit more about Senator De La Rosa, what he has been accused of exactly, and also I'm interested to know if he has spoken at all recently.
1: Senator Bato De La Rosa is accused of being part of those who implemented the bloody anti-drug war of former President Rodrigo Duterte. He was the police chief, so he was part of that body that implemented that drug war on the ground. And so if his case would prosper in the ICC, it will also probably very likely be the same charges are related to the charges that the former president is facing, crimes against humanity for drug war killings that happened during the time that the Philippines is still party to the International Criminal Court. There's been rumors for the past couple of months that an ICC warrant is out for him. It turns out that this ICC warrant is sealed, so it's not really been public. And so when that rumor came out, he stopped showing up at the Senate and only turned up on Monday. And when he was doing Facebook Lives, he was talking to reporters for the first time in months, and he was openly saying that there is an ICC warrant against him and was openly calling the supporters and the Filipino people to protect him. The Senate granted him protective custody, and that's why he was able to stay in the Senate that was put under lockdown for the past 3 days.
0: Mara Cepeda, thank you very much indeed. Philippines correspondent of the Straits Times, speaking just live from Manila there.
2: Now, Israel's contestant to the Eurovision Song Contest has said that he was surprised by protests that disrupted his semi-final performance earlier in the week. Israel's presence at one of the world's biggest music competitions has been contentious since the start of the country's war in Gaza in October of 2023. Nomia Iqbal has

0: been speaking to their contestant, Noam Betten, about the controversy.
1: Noam Betten, welcome to Eurovision.
2: Hello, thank you.
1: Huge congratulations on the semi-final, getting through to the final. What does it feel like?
2: I had an amazing time on stage. I think this whole Eurovision, it's one of the most fun experiences I had in my life, actually. In the moment I got here, like in Austria, they welcomed me with open arms and like with a lot of love, and I feel really welcomed here.
1: How did it feel being on stage?
2: We did a lot of practice in the past few months, but you know, it's like starting to a test. And when the moment arrives, so I let go and I'm in the moment.
1: You mentioned that, you know, you've had such a warm welcome. You were aware of some of the boos last night. Tell me what... If you were aware of it in that moment,
2: yes.
1: How you felt.
2: Yes, I was aware. I heard those booing and everything. And there was a moment of like a wow effect, you know, like a little shock. But a few seconds passed and I looked for the flags, you know, of the people who love me and wants me to do my best. And that really carried me on stage.
1: I know that you have said before that you had prepared for the booing. In your rehearsals, just give me a sense of like how much you prepared for that part of it. Were you prepared for even a stage invasion or anything like that?
2: You can't ever like really prepare for this. You can't bring 13,000 people to a rehearsal room and to yell boo, you know? So yeah, I have a few of my people in my crew to trying to make it hard for me, you know, to practice this moment. But you can't really prepare for this, but I felt eventually really strong on stage.
1: You have huge security here. I wonder to what extent that affects you and how much you are able to fully enjoy the competition.
2: I enjoy like I never enjoyed in my life. I'm surrounded by an amazing crew. Also, I met a lot of the other artists, you know, from all the countries.
1: They reached out to
2: you? Yeah, we like behind the scenes, I see a lot of hate outside, okay, on social media and everything.
1: But in person?
2: In person, there's nothing. I feel we're connected. Like, I'm not even feeling that I'm in a competition. Like, we're saying good stuff to each other. We try to give good vibes, you know. And I'm here to unite. I'm here to spread my light, my color in this world.
1: Khan was given this formal warning by the EBU over the votes, the videos put out by you guys, instructing people to give the full 10 votes to you. Do you think that warning was fair?
2: I know that Khan worked by the rules of the EBU, but I know that in the second, like the EBU told us something to erase that, or they did it instantly. Mm-hmm. So yeah, I think they're managing it, but they listened to the rules, and the second that there was a problem, just they erased it.
1: Obviously, you're aware of the boycott and how you factor that in, how much that weighs on you.
2: I think it's bad for them. Like, they are losing the opportunity to be in this amazing experience. I really hope that next year, all countries could be here and all countries could sing and could give love and stop with this hate.
0: Noam Betten, the Israeli contestant there, speaking to the BBC's Nomia Iqbal, and the second semi-final takes place later this evening. And you have been sending us your messages. The main story today, that a state visit by Donald Trump to China. Mohamed Ba in The Gambia says the visit is significant for global diplomacy and economic stability. Keep those messages coming. 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
4: 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Years later, it's still in business. 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I'm Steve Inskeep. We're reporting from the Presidential Summit in Beijing on the next Morning Edition from NPR News.
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5: Hello, welcome to Newsday from the BBC World Service with Anne Sawyer in Nairobi and James Cotnell in London.
0: As President Donald Trump meets his Chinese counterpart Xi Jinping, trade and tariffs will be on their minds. But will human rights? We'll hear from an advisor to the detained human rights activist and businessman Jimmy Lai.
5: And we'll speak to a presidential advisor in the Democratic Republic of Congo about security and tensions with Rwanda. That's after this news.
6: BBC News with David Harper. President Xi Jinping has said China and the United States should be partners, not rivals, at the start of high-stakes talks with Donald Trump. The leaders of the world's two biggest economies shook hands in front of the Great Hall of the People in Beijing. Their discussions were expected to cover tense topics, including Taiwan, trade, and Iran. Human Rights Watch says it has found evidence of atrocities, including mass killings and sexual violence in Eastern Democratic Republic of the Congo. It says dozens of civilians were executed during a month-long period when Rwandan-backed M23 fighters controlled the city of Uvira. Some survivors described seeing violence committed by uniformed Rwandan soldiers. The head of the International Air Transport Association has warned that higher ticket prices for flights in Europe are inevitable due to the high cost of jet fuel. Willie Walsh said airlines would be unable to absorb extra costs for long. Cuba's energy minister says the island has completely run out of fuel oil and diesel as a US blockade continues to cut off supplies. Vicente de la Olevi said the national grid was in a critical state. Leading scientists have warned FIFA that its heat safety measures for the Men's Football World Cup are inadequate and could put players at risk of serious harm. The tournament, which starts next month, is being hosted by the US, Mexico and Canada. The mayor of Kyiv says Russia has launched a massive aerial attack on the Ukrainian capital. Vitaly Klitschko says at least 9 people have been injured. A man accused of running a secret Chinese spy outpost in New York has been convicted of acting as an illegal foreign agent. Liu Jianwang faces up to 30 years in prison. In football, Paris Saint-Germain have won the top men's league in France for the 5th year in a row. They secured the title with a 2-0 victory over Lens. Elsewhere, Inter Milan have won the Italian Cup. They beat Lazio in the final to secure a domestic double. BBC News.
0: Thank you for that summary. Hello and welcome to Newsday on the BBC World Service. I am Anne Soy in Nairobi and James is in London.
5: In the next half hour, we have stories from China, Sudan, the Democratic Republic of Congo and Nigeria. And in our sports, we'll hear how Manchester City closed the gap on Arsenal in the race, the English Premier League title.
0: And if you have any thoughts on anything you hear on the programme, please send them to us. Our WhatsApp and text number is +44 77 86 20 50 85.
5: US President Donald Trump is in China for talks with his counterpart, President Xi Jinping. And an appeal has been issued by the daughter of the jailed Hong Kong media tycoon Jimmy Lai, urging the US president to intervene to help secure her father's freedom. Speaking in the US capital, Claire Lai said the legal system in Hong Kong, which is officially a semi-autonomous region of China under the One Country, Two Systems framework, can no longer be relied upon to provide justice for her 78-year-old father.
0: Following large-scale pro-democracy protests in Hong Kong, Beijing introduced tight security laws from 2020 onwards, which has seen the arrest of activists, journalists, politicians and prominent critics of the Chinese Communist Party. Jimmy Lai is one such figure. He founded the pro-democracy newspaper Apple Daily in the mid-1990s, which ran until it was forced to close in 2021. And he was sentenced to 20 years in prison after being found guilty of national security offences.
5: Well, Mark Simon is a former executive at Next Digital Media Group, which published Apple Daily, and also a close advisor to Jimmy Lai. When we spoke a short while ago on the line to Washington, D.C., I started by asking him how Jimmy was faring in prison.
7: Jimmy's 78 years old, going to be 79. He's been in solitary confinement in a pre-World War II, unair-conditioned and unheated jail called Stanley Prison since 2020, and he's not doing well. I mean, it's becoming pretty obvious now to the people who saw him after his sentencing and then the people who were visiting, whether it be legal team or family, that he is deteriorating now, which is to be expected of a man of his age. But, you know, he's starting to get all the problems that you would assume that someone would have at that age, but they're untreated. And combine that with the severe conditions that he's in right now, such as solitary confinement, which he's always been in, and the way he's moved around. It is inside the prison, which is to not meet with anybody else. He is having a lot of problems.
5: Why is he in solitary confinement? Is he seen as such a threat?
7: I think the first reason is that they basically like to keep him basically away from the other prisoners, and he was seen as a threat. It was also, they put him in COVID because of his age, and then they've just extended it all the way through. He is in a situation now where they say, well, he agreed to it. Our position is nobody really agrees to that. But Jimmy has a policy, and he's had this from day one. He asked for no special favors. In other words, he's made it very clear that he's not going to negotiate with them to get special favors. And that, in his mind, would be asking them for something. So it's been an odd situation, but they have kept him in solitary confinement when they could have removed him from it at any time.
5: Both of Jimmy Lai's children have been asking President Trump to advocate, I suppose, on his behalf, call for his release. I know you know them well. I wonder how they are coping with this sort of situation you describe.
7: I think it's incredibly hard because they've always known their father has been involved in politics and, you know, we're a media company publishing and things like that. But they're now facing the real potential here that he's not going to make it out of prison. In other words, there was always this wonderful optimism on the family and the advocates that, okay, the Chinese will get tired of this and they'll move them forward. I have always had somewhat of a different view in the sense that I think they do view Jimmy as a very serious threat. He is not just a dissident to them. They view him as a political figure that is very, very, at that point in time, was very dangerous. The upside of this is I think they now see many of them a man who's going to be 79 pretty soon, who's not in good health, and who is starting to suffer the ravages of age, and maybe it's just best to let him out. Instead of having him die in prison, and then, quite frankly, they create a martyr.
5: When you say dangerous, just remind us why that might have been the case.
7: He owned the largest private Chinese media company in the world. And, you know, I was his deputy. And please understand our reach. We were the number one Chinese news site in North America, the number one Chinese news site in Europe, which is not great in the native languages, but it's very large. The number one news site in Hong Kong and the number one news site in Taiwan. That's all Comscore, AC Nielsen stuff. And he was pro-democracy, so he's not carrying their line. So it's pretty easy to see why they see him as a threat. In other words, he basically checks all the boxes. And he also doesn't back down. And it's a long history that he has of being pro-democracy, pro-freedom, and pro-press freedom, which is a huge issue I think people forget often with the CCP.
5: Chinese Communist Party, yeah. Have you had any indication that President Trump is prepared to advocate on his behalf?
7: The president has made it very clear in the campaign in 2024. He made the statement, I'll get him out. It'll be easy. I think he was in campaign mode. But before that, what people have to remember is 2019 and 2020 in Hong Kong happened under President Trump's watch. And President Trump knows who Jimmy Lai is. If you go back there, you can find President Trump speaking out and to help Jimmy Lai, to say nice things about Jimmy. And also, we know in 2022 and 2023, when the president was basically at Mar-a-Lago or other places talking about foreign policy, he would bring up Jimmy to highlight basically what he saw as Biden's failures. He knows about Jimmy Lai. We have been told by the White House is telling press he is officially on the agenda.
5: Mark Simon there, media executive and former advisor or advisor to Jimmy Lai.
0: Now, more than 3 years into Sudan's war, doctors say that the country's health system is struggling to cope, with hospitals damaged, doctors and specialists displaced, and many patients unable to afford treatment. Dr. Abubakar Alalam is a Sudanese doctor based in England and who recently travelled back to Sudan to visit his sick father. He says that the trip also gave him an opportunity to see firsthand how the conflict has affected healthcare services and to speak to fellow doctors about the challenges they are facing. He began by telling me what he found when he returned to Sudan.
8: My father has been unwell for a few days, so I came to see him, and this gave me a chance to see how the health facilities after the conflict in Sudan. And I managed to speak to many colleagues here about how they feel. They feel there is a huge challenge facing the health system, especially after the conflict. Many of them told me that around two-thirds of the health facilities are non-functioning now. And the rest, which is around third or 20%, which is functioning, facing many challenges. These challenges, I could divide it into many elements, the human power. Many of the doctors have left the country, displaced. Many of them are high profile, like cardiologists, specialists, oncologists. So you can't find specialists easy. The medical devices has been distracted directly by the militia, the RSF. And the infrastructure has, especially the power supplies, the road has been destructed. So many challenges are facing the staff working currently in Sudan after the conflict and the war.
0: So you have been hearing the experiences of fellow doctors, fellow medics. Tell us one experience that has stayed with you.
8: One of the experiences, people with or patient with breast cancer, they choose to present very, very late, unfortunately. I spoke to an oncology surgeon here who told me that people choose to late present because a lady might choose between buy food for her kids or seek a medical help. So she preferred to buy food instead. So instead of dying from famine, she would rather wait. This is really, really challenging because at the end of the day, she will present to the medical facility, but she will present very late. So instead of having a treatable, removable cancer, she will end up with metastatic cancer, which is unfortunately untreatable, and she might die of it, which is really unfortunate situation.
0: And relative calm has returned to places like Khartoum now. But, you know, at the height of the conflict, what have people been telling you about how conflict affected them? You talk about oncologists, specialists who are displaced by the war. Just describe to us what you've been hearing and seeing.
8: When you hear people talking about the situation, they really feel so upset. They feel like they can't do anything for it. For example, if someone ringing for ambulance, there is no, in a state like Jazeera, for example, there is no single functioning ambulance. So if you call for ambulance, someone will just help you from the street to take your unwell relative to the hospital. And sometimes you might need to pay thousands of Sudanese pounds to reach the hospital. And even if you reach, you might not find functioning facilities or even finding treatment for your illness.
0: Even before the war broke out, about the state of healthcare facilities in Sudan, they were already in very bad state even before the war broke out. How much more so now?
8: Because I'm currently in Jazeera State, can you imagine there is only single fully qualified GP in Jazeera State?
0: One general practitioner in the entire state, one.
8: Only one in the whole state. There is no single ambulance working in the whole state. Most of the state has no basic facilities. For example, for a new unit, I know this personally, two new units has died because they have been born in a small hospital where there is no CPAP. You know, CPAP is a small device which helping a neonate to breathe.
0: The whole that's a newborn baby, a neonate.
8: Two has died because they reach after 2 days from being born, to search for oxygen or search for Zika, and it's only one in the whole state. This is really catastrophic.
0: And given all these challenges, what are people's hopes there in Sudan? You are Sudanese yourself. You've been listening to their stories. What keeps them going?
8: People are hoping things might get better, but they feel the government could have done a bit better than what's doing now. I think the health is not the top priority for the government. Why? When you walk on the road, you could see a brand new truck for a brand new car for the police, but you will never see a brand new ambulance, which is making things really tricky. There is a financial budget to buy something. Why, instead of buying a brand new car for the police, why not to buy an ambulance for unwell patient? So I think to prioritize the things might be one of the things for the government to consider, I think.
0: Dr. Abubakar Alalam there, a Sudanese doctor based in England, but who's returned home to visit his ailing father.
5: Now let's get sport with Rebecca Adams.
9: Thank you, James. Well, the title race in the English Premier League looks set for an exciting finish as Manchester City close the gap on leaders Arsenal to 2 points with two matches remaining until the end of the season. They beat Crystal Palace 3-0 at home thanks to first-half goals from Antoine Semenyo and Omar Mamouche and a late third from Savinho. Arsenal play Burnley on Monday and then Crystal Palace in the final match of the season, while City play Bournemouth and Aston Villa. And manager Pep Guardiola says they've done what they can for now.
10: It's not in our hands. Depends on them. So if they win two games, nothing to do, nothing to talk. But only we can do is being there, just in case they cannot win. But it's important. The last two games are tough. We cannot deny Brentford and Crystal Palace how difficult, different a little bit of styles, but difficult, and we did it.
9: Well, golf's second major of the year, the US PGA Championship, tees off in Aronimink in Pennsylvania later on today. The BBC's golf correspondent Ian Carter has more.
11: McIlroy came through 9 holes of practice yesterday, saying he was pleasantly surprised at how comfortable his troublesome right foot felt. He's using wider-fitting golf shoes to alleviate the discomfort he's feeling from a blistered right little toe. On Tuesday, he had to cut short a practice round after just 3 holes. Today, he tees off early with John Rahm and Jordan Spieth. The defending champion, Scottie Scheffler, is the favourite after finishing runner-up in his last 3 events, and he plays alongside 2 Englishmen, Justin Rose and the in-form Matt Fitzpatrick.
9: Well, as we heard there, Scottie Scheffler tees off as defending champion and comes into the major in good form. He says that's down to a lack of pressure he felt growing up playing the sport.
12: My parents never pushed me to be something at golf. They never wanted me to be anything other than, you know, the best version of myself. And so that included having a good attitude. But I think there were more important things for them than my golf game. You know, I think growing up, especially when you look at youth sports today, I think you see a lot of parents, I think, that are overzealous. They want their kids to have success. I think they want them to do well. And sometimes pushing them towards something is the best way to do it.
9: On the 19th of July, the MetLife Stadium in New Jersey will welcome more stars to the pitch than just the 2 teams who make it through to the final of the Men's World Cup. For the first time in its almost 100-year history, the final will feature a Super Bowl-style halftime show with K-pop stars BTS, Madonna and Shakira all set to perform.
5: Rebecca, thank you.
0: Now, tensions between the Democratic Republic of Congo and Rwanda have deteriorated in recent months as clashes in eastern Congo threaten to create a regional crisis. Kinshasa accuses Kigali of backing the M23 group, which has seized territory in North and South Kivu provinces. Rwanda denies supporting the group. Last year, the two countries signed a peace accord in Washington following US-mediated peace talks. But accusations have continued, with both sides blaming each other for violating the agreement. Earlier, I spoke to Bigirumwami Jacques, an advisor to the Congolese President Felix Tshisekedi. He began by telling me about Kinshasa's position on the way the peace agreement is being implemented.
13: On our side, we are trying our best to respect what we engage for, and we hope that the other side also maybe in the future will. But for now, we are not satisfied because the M23 and the RDF, the Rwanda army, they're not respecting what they signed. Still, we are waiting to see Rwanda withdrawing from Eastern DRC. But for now, we are not satisfied, and we are not seeing anything regarding withdrawal of Rwandan troops in Eastern DRC.
0: We have spoken in the past to the other side of this agreement, the government of Rwanda. And their position is that that will happen on condition that FDLR, the rebel force, is disengaged. What is the progress with the disengagement of FDLR?
13: Actually, the FDLR issue, it comes like a business. Where are they? Have you seen them? They have to show you or to show where they are. The information we have, Rwanda is entertaining the information and business with the so-called army groups in Eastern DRC. So when you say FDLR, we don't know exactly who they are, and it's better maybe through the CONOPS. We will try to see how we can found those so-called FDLR.
0: Has anyone therefore responded to that call? Has any of the FDLR surrendered? And if not, doesn't this then put the whole agreement in jeopardy? Because this is a commitment that was made in that agreement. And the Rwandan government has been very clear that their honouring of their side of the deal is pegged on this.
13: That's a pretext of the presence of Rwandan troops in DRC. But the real issue is it's not about FDLR. And if that was the real case, we have gone through different process of discussing the issue of DLR in Angola. But at the end, when we reached out for the signing, the president of Rwanda didn't come to the ceremony of signing the agreement. And then now we are in Washington, so finally he signed, but he's not even respecting what he said.
0: What more can be done then to move this agreement forward? Because it appears that nothing much has changed since it was signed in Washington. There are sanctions that the Trump administration has issued against individuals in Rwanda, against individuals from the DRC, the former president, including the former president. What more can be done to bring peace to the east of the DRC?
13: Since we are not controlling that part of the country, it's not easy to really know where exactly and how we can locate those FDLR and then try to manage that issue. But the good way is just first Rwanda to withdraw from Eastern DRC, and then we can take responsibility to know who is really on our land or our territory. Then we can see how we can manage the issue.
0: Well, you're not controlling that part of your country, but your army has been sending drones into that part of the country. Rwanda accuses you of killing civilians using those drones. What's your response?
13: I think that Rwanda is the one sending the drones to our territory. What we do, maybe we are defending ourselves from the attack from Rwanda.
0: What is the way forward?
13: The way forward, we are trying to go through the Doha process and also to push for the Washington process to be respected. We are trying to discuss with the international community and to make a follow-up on the two process, whether it's the Doha process and Washington. And we hope that Rwanda will respect that. And if not, we are ready. The all options are on the table to see exactly how we can they can respect our integrated territory.
0: That was Bigiru Mwami Jacques, an advisor to the Congolese President Felix Tshisekedi. We have contacted the Rwandan government for their response to the allegations made there, and we are yet to get a response.
5: Let's turn to Nigeria, where thousands of young graduates each year take part in a mandatory national service program known as the National Youth Service Corps, or NYSC. The scheme was designed to promote national unity by posting graduates to different parts of the country to live, work and serve for a year. But with rising insecurity in some parts of Nigeria, some young Nigerians are now questioning whether the program has outlived its purpose. Focus on Africa's Charles Gitonga spoke with two young Nigerians, Mayowa Alawodi, a content creator, and Oluwatobi Afolabi, managing editor at OK Africa, about their experiences with NYSC. He started by asking Oluwatobi where she was posted.
14: I'm from Kwara and Ondo State, but I've lived in Lagos all my life. For NYSC, I was posted to Ububra, Cross River State, which is in the south-south area of Nigeria.
15: Right. And which years were those when you served?
14: It was 2018.
15: What about you, Mayowa? Where are you from and where did you serve?
16: I'm from Kwara State, but I also live all my life in Lagos. I was posted to River State Ubima precisely. I think it was 2013 to 2014.
15: So could you then describe the experiences for me in terms of what you are trained on when you went to this camp and where you are placed for work afterwards? We'll go with you, Mayowa, first.
16: We were trained with all of this military stuff. There are some other activities like vocational trainings and all of that. I think then I joined cosmetology in the camp where we were trained how to make perfumes and then soap making and all of that.
15: And where were you placed? Somewhere to do some work for the rest of the year?
16: I was posted to Ubima then in a primary school to teach.
15: Toby, what was your experience?
14: It was pretty much similar to what Mayowa described, right? There was, you know, military training. You had to wake up early in the morning. You had drills, you know, sort of like if you were like joining the army or being conscripted into the army, but like a milder version of that. And then we also had, like you said, vocational trainings. We had lectures.
15: Did you feel that the service and the training you went through was relevant to what you wanted to do for career?
14: To be honest, no. I learned a bit more about photography because it's something I'd always been interested in. And I'm still very much interested in photography, but I don't feel like it added any additional bonus to my career or what I'm doing at the moment, because a lot of organizations in the country actually require you to have an NYC certificate. It just feels like, okay, this is something I absolutely have to do after school. And then you just get it done and get on with your life. So I genuinely don't feel like it added much.
15: Yeah. So you just did it just for the certificate because you knew it would be very difficult to get a job without the certificate.
14: Yes, exactly. Right, especially if you want to work in like Nigerian organizations.
15: Mayo, let me come to you. What about this whole goal of promoting national unity and integration? So I understand that is one of the main objectives of this service, that young people get to learn about the diversity that there is in the country.
16: I think that's one of the beauty of NYC that I can really say, because we're able to integrate with other people from different parts of the country. When I was in camp, I was able to communicate with some of my Igbo friends, because I have a lot of them in camp. You know, afterwards, when we get to the town, I was hearing some other languages, like Ikwere languages and everything like that. So it was a beautiful experience trying to integrate with other people, different ideology, different education and everything, cultural background, cultural heritage and all of those things. And it was beautiful, I must say.
14: I agree with Mayowa in saying that, you know, of course you meet other people from other cultural and even religious backgrounds. But I personally don't think that NYSC has been as effective as we hope it should be or we think it should be, because tribalism is still very much, unfortunately, very much alive in Nigeria. And you would think that something like NYSC that is absolutely compulsory for people who are graduates of universities or, you know, higher educational institutions, it would have been effective in that method. But I don't think that it has been. I think it has outlived its purpose or has just not been as successful as it should be.
15: Mayowa, what do you think about that?
16: Tribalism and all of that is everywhere in Nigeria presently, even at work. And then what I think the NYC has helped us to do is to help us to integrate with a large number of people at the same time, because at your campground, you have your Hausas, Igbos, different languages and all of that at the same time. So you can learn different language, you can meet people at that point, which you cannot do if you travel around on your own.
15: What would you suggest, maybe one or two things as a radical change that needs to happen to this scheme?
14: I think, first of all, there needs to be better security for coppers. Traveling to certain parts of the country is very dangerous, right? And something done about security. There are many coppers who have died trying to get to camp or trying to leave camp or trying to get to their PPAs. Like, it's really unfortunate.
5: Oluwatobi Afolabi there, Managing Editor, OK Africa, and Mayowa Alawodi, Content Creator, speaking to Focus on Africa's Charles Gitonga about Nigeria's National Youth Service Corps. Plenty more to come here on Newsday on the BBC World Service with Anne in Nairobi and James in London.
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0: Hello and welcome to Newsday on the BBC World Service with James Copnall in London and me, Anne Soy, in Nairobi.
5: The world's two superpowers take centre stage in Beijing today. The Chinese leader Xi Jinping and the US President Donald Trump have been meeting.
21: I really look very much forward to our discussion. It's a big discussion. There are those that say this is maybe the biggest summit ever. They can never remember anything like it. It's, I can say in the United States, it's people aren't talking about anything else.
0: Can the meeting deliver agreement on the many issues that confront the two powers, Iran, the economy, artificial intelligence, and Taiwan?
5: We're going to head to the Philippines, where there were gunshots at the Senate in the failed attempt to arrest a senator. And the president of Ecuador, Daniel Noboa, speaks to the BBC about his country's fight against drug cartels. That's after this news.
6: BBC News with David Harper. President Xi Jinping has told Donald Trump that China and the US should be partners, not rivals, as he opened much-anticipated talks in Beijing. President Trump said their relationship would be better than ever before. Their closed-door discussions, which have just concluded, were expected to cover tense topics, including trade, competition over technology, Taiwan, and America's war against Iran. Steve Lai is in Beijing.
22: There was quite a lot of pomp and ceremony. There was a march past, there was a 21-gun salute of sorts, there were children cheering, and President Trump got to witness the grand scale of the Great Hall of the People here in Beijing. In their opening remarks, President Xi said that the U.S. and China should be partners, not rivals, adding that common interests between the two countries outweigh the differences, certainly trying to set the tone for collaboration rather than confrontation. Now, President Trump, for his part, also appeared to signal a reset in U.S.-China relations sort. He praised his personal relationship with Xi.
6: Human Rights Watch says it has found evidence of atrocities, including mass killings and sexual violence in the city of Uvira in Eastern Democratic Republic of the Congo. It says dozens of civilians were executed during a month-long period when Rwandan-backed M23 fighters controlled Uvira after overrunning it in December. The investigation includes accounts from survivors who say that violence committed by uniformed Rwandan soldiers. Rwanda has always denied its troops are in DRC. A group of world-leading scientists has warned FIFA its current heat safety measures for next month's Men's World Cup are inadequate and could put players at risk of serious harm. In an open letter, international experts in health, climate and sports performance have called on football's governing body to introduce stronger protections. Katie Cornell reports.
23: New analysis suggests around a quarter of matches at this summer's World Cup are likely to be played in high-risk heat conditions. Plans have already been announced for mandatory three-minute cooling breaks in each half of every match of the tournament. But the scientists believe FIFA's current measures are outdated and reckless with players' health. They're calling for longer breaks of at least 6 minutes and clearer rules to delay or postpone matches in extreme heat. FIFA says it's committed to player safety, adding that scheduling has been planned with climate in mind.
6: The head of the International Air Transport Association has warned that higher ticket prices for flights in Europe are inevitable due to the high cost of jet fuel caused by the Iran war. Willie Walsh said that even if the war were to end tomorrow, its impact would be felt by the aviation industry for months to come.
24: You normally expect to see about a 25% increase in flights and fuel requirements in the month of July and August versus, we say, March. So although there hasn't been any issue to date, if sufficient alternative supply isn't sourced, that there may be some shortages when we get into the peak summer period of June, July and August.
6: World News from the BBC. The mayor of Kyiv says Russia has launched a massive aerial attack on the Ukrainian capital. Vitaly Klitschko says at least 9 people have been injured, with fires breaking out in several areas. On Wednesday, Russia carried out one of the biggest air assaults on Ukraine since the start of the full-scale invasion. Cuba's energy minister says the island has completely run out of fuel oil and diesel as a US blockade continues to cut off supplies. Vicente de la Olevi said the national grid was in a critical state, with parts of the capital Havana going without electricity for 20 hours a day. Neither Mexico nor Venezuela, once the top suppliers of oil to Cuba, have sent fuel to the island since President Trump threatened to impose tariffs on any country breaching the blockade. A road breathalyzer designed to detect drivers who've taken laughing gas is being trialled by two police forces in the south of England in a world first. Officers say the gadget could help prosecute motorists suspected of driving under the influence of nitrous oxide. Gigi Arn reports.
1: Police say the handheld device developed by scientists in Amsterdam can detect whether someone has inhaled nitrous oxide within the previous 2 hours. Results are then available within minutes. Nitrous oxide, also known as NOS or hippie crack, was made a Class C drug for unlawful use in 2023. Its use can cause unconsciousness and even neurological damage or death from suffocation. Police say they've already seen fatal crashes linked to its use behind the wheel.
6: In football, Paris Saint-Germain have won the top men's league in France for the fifth year in a row. A 2-0 victory over their nearest rivals, Lens, gave PSG an unassailable lead at the top of the table. Elsewhere in Europe, Inter Milan have won the Italian Cup. They beat Lazio in the final 2-0. The result completes a domestic double for Inter, who won the Serie A title earlier this month. This is David Harper in London, and that's the latest BBC News.
5: Thank you for that news. Hello and welcome to Newsday on the BBC World Service. Live from Nairobi with Anne Soy and from London with me, James Cook.
0: We're focusing throughout the programme on the ongoing state visit by US President Donald Trump to China. He has been in a meeting with his host Xi Jinping.
5: We're also going to have the latest from the Philippines, where gunshots were heard at the Senate yesterday. And Ecuador's president has been speaking to the BBC about dealing with drug cartels. We're going to play you that interview too. And we'd love to hear your thoughts on anything you hear on Newsday. You can send us a WhatsApp or text message. Our number is +44 77 86 20 50 85.
0: Now, US President Donald Trump and his Chinese counterpart and host Xi Jinping have just concluded a closed-door meeting, and discussions are expected to have focused on trade, tech and Taiwan. Taiwan is a topic that could be a source of tension between the two sides. In December, the US approved an $11 billion arms sale package to Taiwan. But Beijing is expected to press for an end to arms sales to Taiwan. China claims that Taiwan is part of its territory and has not ruled out taking the self-governed island by force. Let's now head to the capital, Taipei, and speak to William Yang, Senior Analyst, International Crisis Group. Welcome to the program. Now, a few moments ago, we've heard the Taiwan government spokesperson say that China's military threat is the sole source of insecurity in the Taiwan Strait and the broader Indo-Pacific region. What's your reaction to that?
2: This statement is in line with the Taiwanese government's perception of China's increasing assertiveness across the Taiwan Strait since basically 2022. And they really view the current moment as a really big uncertainty for the cross-strait relations, exactly because of China's really, I think, intensified attempt to try to influence and shape U.S. President Donald Trump's views and his thoughts about U.S. policy toward Taiwan, and at the same time, their aim and, you know, attempt to really try to push the U.S. to water down its longstanding defense support for Taiwan. So, you know, I think this statement again reflects the level of anxiety and also the sense of vulnerability that Taiwan is currently experiencing, or at least feeling, at a time when the U.S. president is really prioritizing efforts to try to strike a trade deal with the Chinese side.
0: Is this statement then a message to President Trump as he begins his meetings with his host in China not to forget about the issue of Taiwan?
2: Yes, exactly. You know, I think because of, again, President Trump's tendency of focusing and prioritizing trade relationship with the Chinese government and Chinese President Xi Jinping. So Taiwan really felt exposed, and also the lack of reassurance coming from Washington also prompted Taipei to try to be more proactive in voicing its perspective at this very important moment. So to remind Washington about the everyday challenge and situation that Taiwan is perceiving from the other side of the Taiwan Strait.
0: You talk about that very transactional nature of U.S. relations with other countries at the moment, and the fears in Taiwan. Is the faith, do they still have faith? Do the authorities in Taiwan still have faith in the support they get from the U.S.?
2: Overall, Taiwan still feels quite at least confident that the U.S. will have to take Taiwan's economic, especially relationship with the United States, into account because of the overly high concentration of global advanced semiconductor manufacturing that is produced by Taiwan. 95% of the most advanced semiconductor chips are manufactured here. And these chips are at the core of U.S. attempt to try to really build up its AI sector. And then it's also a very important component in U.S. AI competition with China. So, you know, I think Taiwan is counting on its, I think, leading role in the global semiconductor supply chain as the most important leverage to make sure that it remains an important consideration for President Trump, and it will not just be sacrificed as a pawn in a bilateral engagement between President Trump and Chinese leader Xi Jinping.
0: So briefly, is it your sense then that, you know, beyond issuing these very public statements, there would be some effort to try and reach out to the U.S. officials behind the scenes?
2: Yes, there has been very consistent efforts to try to strengthen and expand the contact points between Taipei and Washington. And I believe that even after this summit, the relevant efforts will continue simply because of the increasing sense of insecurity, but also the growing stake that is related to Taiwan's own national security in the U.S.-China engagement.
0: Many thanks for speaking to us. William Yang there, Senior Analyst, International Crisis Group, joining us from Taipei.
5: I'm just looking at the BBC website live page about this visit. President Trump has arrived at the Temple of Heaven. That's an ancient complex of temples in Beijing and a major tourist attraction. And President Xi is meeting with top US executives, the business leaders who travelled with President Trump as part of his delegation, which leads on nicely to our business segment with our business presenter Maura Fogarty in Singapore. Maura, compared to his last trip almost a decade ago, I guess President Trump is visiting a different China in terms of economics and technology and so on. What do both sides hope to get out of the visit?
3: Sure. So let me start with China first. Okay, right. This was a trade war that was, from the Chinese perspective, that was unleashed on China along with the rest of the world. And one of the things that China values very high up is stability. And by that, I mean stability internally and stability externally. So what they're hoping here is kind of twofold. One, they want a sense of what's going to happen next in this relationship with the U.S. on the economic front. And so they want that sense of stability, for their external kind of trading environment, the business environment outside of China. That's very important to them. And the second thing is they're hoping to buy time. They know that all the issues on the table are not going to be solved right away. And so they're hoping to kind of put the relationship back on a slightly more even keel, to buy themselves time to become much more reliant as a country, to have the economy become much more reliant, and also to strengthen different aspects of their economy, including technology, advanced technology specifically.
5: And just how powerful are those export controls on rare earth minerals?
3: Yes, that's right. So I was gonna mention this as well. The U.S. coming to China, they're going to try and find some way to get a deal that makes President Trump look like he's got a win here, right? Whether it's Chinese purchases of American products, or perhaps some slight movement on these rare earth export controls. And this was a tool that Beijing used to great effect on the United States. And I'll tell you why. If you look at these rare earth minerals, which are quite abundant around the world, they're mostly processed in China. About 90% of the world's supply of these critical materials that go into very advanced technology that then goes into things like cars, smartphones, weaponry, military equipment like F-35s and submarines, satellites even. Did you know that an F-35 in the United States requires about 400 kilograms of these rare earth materials, right? They're mostly processed out of China. So this has been quite critical for the United States to try and get some movement on. In the meantime, the U.S., of course, has been looking to other partners around the world to get new supplies of the processed materials.
5: Maura Fogarty, thank you very much indeed on our business desk. And Anne, I think you've been getting some text messages in on this.
0: That's right. A lot of interest in this meeting from around the world. Evans from here in Nairobi says that the US-China mutual partnership is good in reshaping global prosperity, peace and stability. And he says it's historic. Deluxe Van Bule in Liberia says that the world becomes more economically stable, peace and stability assured when the US and China foster strategic political relationships. Other world leaders should follow the same. And there's one here from Opio Twin, Daniel from Uganda. He says that Africa, in Africa, we're wishing President Trump and Xi a great meeting with positive views. Iran really needs to be, the Iran issue really needs to be sorted out. And one more here from Chief Salva Mawir Longar Atem in Juba, South Sudan, says that the meeting between the two presidents should be fruitful and vital, and it is vital to address economic challenges across the globe. So quite positive messages there about this meeting between the superpowers, James, and, you know, lots of expectations from around the world.
5: Yeah, definitely. And really getting the sense that people want this to succeed, given the difficult economic context in many parts of the globe. Now, look, we're going to turn now to the Philippines. President Ferdinand Marcos has said officials will get to the bottom of what happened in the Senate building on Wednesday. Gunshots were fired there amid a continuing standoff after a senator, Ronald de la Rosa, who was wanted by the International Criminal Court, sought refuge in the building. He's accused of crimes against humanity, but has continued to avoid arrest and deportation to the ICC. About an hour ago, we heard that the senator may no longer be in that Senate building. Let's go to Manila and speak to Jerry Abella, a Philippines campaigner for the rights group Amnesty International. Welcome to the program. Tell us a little bit first, if you could, about those rather extraordinary scenes in the Senate.
4: Thank you and good afternoon from Manila. Yes, definitely what happened in the Senate yesterday was alarming to say the least. As you've mentioned, Senator Ronald de la Rosa sought refuge in the Senate, of which he is a member, and senators vowed to protect him from any efforts to arrest him. There have been conflicting reports as to who initiated the shooting and for what purpose. And we understand that investigations are ongoing. But definitely, of course, we continue to call on the Philippine government to ensure that efforts are taken to surrender Senator Ronald de la Rosa to the ICC for him to face and await trial.
5: What sort of charges is he facing? What's he accused of doing?
4: Well, based on the arrest warrant that was recently unsealed by the International Criminal Court, Senator De La Rosa is alleged to have committed a crime against humanity of murder at least between 2016 and 2018, during which at least 32 persons were believed to have been killed in the Philippines. And as you will know, he is currently on the wanted list of the ICC. The ICC's pretrial chamber found reasonable grounds to believe that he allegedly is criminally responsible as an indirect co-perpetrator for the crime against humanity of murder. He has been closely associated with former President Duterte for decades now, including being police chief in Davao City when Duterte was mayor and chief of the Philippine National Police when Duterte was president. So among the several things that the arrest warrant against De La Rosa says, the pretrial chamber said De La Rosa, to quote, necessarily knew about the operations and their scope, and that with others, he committed the crimes through the direct perpetrators. The chamber also said there are reasonable grounds to believe that he acted with intent and knowledge in relation to the killings. De La Rosa is also alleged to have been involved in the creation of a network of perpetrators responsible for carrying out systematic killings under the war on drugs.
5: Yeah, you mentioned the war on drugs. It all goes back to that, I suppose, or at least a lot of it. Take us back to that period. What sort of things did you at Amnesty document at the time?
4: Particularly in relation to De La Rosa's role, research by Amnesty International into the war on drugs in the Philippines points to his key role in the implementation of the so-called war on drugs under former President Duterte. So as the Philippine National Police Chief from 2016 to 2018, he signed off on, directed, and oversaw the implementation of the so-called Oplan Double Barrel. Part of this operational plan is the Oplan Tokhang, meaning knock and plead, where police officers would knock on the doors of suspected drug users and dealers to supposedly encourage them to surrender and undergo rehabilitation. Amnesty International's research, however, showed that these police visits in many cases resulted in lethal operations against targets who were named in so-called drug watch lists, resulting in the deaths of thousands upon thousands of people, mostly from poor and marginalized communities, who were accused of

0: who were accused of using or selling drugs. These operations are rife with irregularities based on our research, including the fabrication of evidence and police reports, including the victim's cause of death, as well as the false narrative that suspects fought back, but were in truth unarmed and ready to surrender, but instead became victims of summary executions by the police. At one point, these operations resulted in over 30 people killed in just one area and in just one day. The Philippines War on Drugs also saw an identified armed individuals with alleged links to the police carrying out the killings. Additionally, Bato de la Rosa or Ronald de la Rosa is also accused of encouraging the killings, at one point calling on the public to kill drug lords and burn their houses.
1: Cherry Abella, Philippines campaigner for the rights group Amnesty International, thank you very much indeed. Senator De La Rosa has urged Filipinos to prevent his arrest, and his lawyers have appealed to the Supreme Court to block his extradition. Though, as we were saying earlier, it's not yet clear exactly where he is right now.
2: You're with Newsday from the BBC World Service with me, Ansoy Nairobi, James Copnall in London, and also in London is Rebecca Adams with a sport.
3: Thank you, Anne. Well, Manchester City have cut the gap to leaders Arsenal to 2 points in the English Premier League. They beat Crystal Palace 3-0 at the Etihad Stadium. In the French top flight, Paris Saint-Germain beat second place Lens 2-0 to increase their lead to 9 at the top of the table, while Inter Milan beat Lazio 2-0 and they lead Serie A by 15 points. Scientists have warned FIFA that its heat safety measures for the Men's World Cup are inadequate and could put players at risk of serious harm. The tournament starts next month in the US, Mexico and Canada, and FIFA says that matches have been planned with the weather in mind. And in the Rome Masters tennis, men's top seed Jannik Sinner plays Andrei Rublev in the quarterfinals later, while the women's draw is into the semi-final stage. Third seed Coco Gauff plays Sarana Kersteja, while fourth seed Iga Świątek faces Elina Svitolina. That's the latest from sport, and there's more in half an hour.
1: Rebecca, thank you. So, yeah, a lot of heat in the World Cup, potentially, concerns about that, but also an announcement about a sort of Super Bowl-style halftime show in the finals.
3: Yes, indeed. First time ever, there's going to be a performance from Madonna, Shakira and K-pop group BTS.
1: Looking forward to that.
3: Yeah, should be good. Wow. Something different.
2: And have you listened to Shakira's Die Die?
1: The new World Cup song, right? Yeah, we were playing it on Newsday last week. Do you find it as catchy as Waka Waka, Han?
2: Oh, the 2020 World Cup song. Fan.
1: A Waka Waka
2: but fan. Maybe it'll grow on us. 104 days of the World Cup.
1: Yeah, we're going to hear it a lot. Rebecca, thank you very much indeed.
2: Now, we're covering that state visit by US President Donald Trump to China throughout this program, and they're just pausing in front of the Temple of Heaven, which is a sprawling ancient Chinese complex where emperors used to offer sacrifices. President Trump says, great place, incredible. So we'll be covering that throughout this program. And although Donald Trump is not in Washington, the president of Ecuador, Daniel Noboa, is in town. Mr. Noboa is in the American capital for talks with the Vice President J.D. Vance, as well as a meeting with key lawmakers about strengthening the security arrangements between the two countries. Now, since early this year, the U.S. and Ecuador have been carrying out joint operations in a bid to clamp down on drug trafficking gangs or narco-terrorists who are moving cocaine from Colombia and Peru through Ecuador to the United States. Authorities in Ecuador have struggled with containing international crime gangs, prompting President Noboa to declare a state of emergency as the murder rates rise in the to the highest on record. Now, President Noboa joined Catriona Perry in our DC studio, and she started by asking him about that increased cooperation between the U.S. and in Ecuador.
4: It has been good. Ecuador was forgotten for years, and Ecuador is a key element in the fight against crime, against narco-terrorism, against illegal mining, and we're happy to have a good relationship with the U.S., and we're happy to be in this same fight against people that harm our society and affect our youth especially.
5: You mentioned international cooperation there, and Ecuador obviously has two neighbours who are the two biggest cocaine producing countries. What sort of international cooperation are you getting in terms of help for you and what you're trying to do?
4: We're getting exchange of intelligence reports, but we need more cooperation, especially in the difficult areas. For example, in our northern border with Colombia, Sucumbíos, Carchi and Esmeraldas,

0: the neighbors of these provinces, of our northern provinces, are not the Colombian state, are the guerrillas. They control that area, and we want them to stay away from Ecuadorian territory. At the same time, we need support in port areas like Pozorja or Guayaquil or Puerto Bolívar, where a good percentage of the drugs are being exported and illegal gold is being exported as well. This is a circle of money laundering and crime that needs to be affected or needs to be tackled from different angles. It's not just gang violence or just drug trafficking. These are international crime organizations.
1: And you've recently got a very close relationship with the U.S. on this matter. You did joint operations earlier in the year. How is that proceeding?
0: Well, we would like to do more with the U.S. We've informed also the real issues that we have in certain areas, and especially the areas that affect our citizens the most. That's our top priority. Our top priority is the Ecuadorian people. And those are the ones that voted for us, and those are the ones that need the results. So we are looking more into more urban and port operations rather than rural operations in the future.
1: President Trump and the administration has carried out a number of strikes, obviously, on boats in the international waters there. Are you confident that every boat that he has struck is a drug trafficking boat or narco-terrorists, as they refer to them?
0: I believe they have good intelligence. I would assume that they have the adequate intelligence to make a call like that and to make a decision like that. Our main concern today is inland, is in Guayas, in El Oro. In just two provinces, we have 58% of the homicides in a nation. So we need to focus also on ground operations, on de-articulating the structures that do the money laundering, that do the storage, and that provide weapons, and that contaminate neighborhoods and contaminate our youth.
1: It's quite the uphill battle. Can you get on top of it?
0: It is an uphill battle, but it's a battle that we need to, you know, we need to fight it. We need to fight it for our kids, for the future generations. It's a sacrifice. I have a 7-year-old, a 4-year-old, and a 2-year-old, and we're being threatened every single week. The security of my family has been threatened in the past. There's been attempts on my life in the past as well, but if we don't fight it, we can lose our nation.
2: President Noboa of Ecuador there in conversation with the BBC's Catriona Perry in Washington, D.C., talking about his country's fight against drug cartels. 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
4: In the past 5 years, Pakistan's use of solar power has skyrocketed.
5: So in the city where I live in Lahore, it's hard to find a rooftop where there is no solar. Anybody who's living and they can afford, they have solar panels already installed.
4: That shift has been driven by the people. Solar from the grassroots up. Hear what prompted that next time on The World.
6: Tune in for The World this afternoon beginning at 3 on WUOT2.
2: Hello, welcome to Newsday on the BBC World Service with James Copnall in London and Anne Soy in Nairobi.
7: US President Donald Trump is in China, where he has been meeting President Xi Jinping. On the agenda, among other things, artificial intelligence. We'll look at the race to be the dominant power in AI.
2: We'll also be looking at the impact of the shutdown of USAID more than a year on. But first, this news.
8: BBC News with David Harper. President Xi Jinping has said China and the United States should be partners, not rivals, at the start of high-stakes talks with Donald Trump. Discussions between the leaders of the world's two biggest economies lasted 2 hours in Beijing. They were expected to cover tense topics, including Taiwan, trade and Iran. Human Rights Watch says it has found evidence of atrocities, including mass killings and sexual violence in the Democratic Republic of the Congo. It says dozens of civilians were executed during a month-long period when Rwandan-backed M23 fighters controlled the eastern city of Uvira. Cuba's energy minister says the island has completely run out of fuel, oil and diesel as a US blockade continues to cut off supplies. Vicente de la Olevi said the national grid was in a critical state. Leading scientists have warned FIFA that its heat safety measures for the Men's Football World Cup are inadequate and could put players at risk of serious harm. The tournament, which starts next month, is being hosted by the US, Mexico and Canada. The mayor of Kyiv says Russia has launched a massive aerial attack on the Ukrainian capital. Vitaly Klitschko says one person was killed in a residential building and at least 19 others were injured. The head of the International Air Transport Association has warned that higher ticket prices for flights in Europe are inevitable due to the high cost of jet fuel. Willie Walsh said airlines would be unable to absorb extra costs for long. A man accused of running a secret Chinese spy outpost in New York has been convicted of acting as an illegal foreign agent. Liu Jianwang faces up to 30 years in prison. British police are trialling the world's first roadside breathalyzer designed to detect drivers who've taken laughing gas. Officers say the gadget could help prosecute people suspected of driving under the influence of nitrous oxide. The device was developed by scientists in Amsterdam and provides results within minutes. BBC News.
2: Many thanks for the updates, David. 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
7: In the next half hour, we're going to bring you the latest from Donald Trump's state visit to China. Also, controversy over the Venice Biennale, the major arts festival, and the impact the closure of USAID has had on some African countries.
2: We'd love to hear your comments on anything that you hear on the programme. Please send us a text or a WhatsApp on +44 77 86 20 50 85.
7: So as we've been talking about throughout the programme, US President Donald Trump is in China. He has just concluded a two-hour-long meeting with his Chinese counterpart, Xi Jinping. The presidential pair have also been walking around the Temple of Heaven. That's a major tourist site in China. Plenty of high-level discussions going on. And while trade and geopolitics will no doubt dominate the headlines, another issue is climbing fast up the agenda: artificial intelligence. Yeah, the race for AI dominance in the world's two biggest economies is heating up. It's probably significant that President Trump was accompanied by some of the biggest names in tech, including NVIDIA's Jensen Huang, Apple's Tim Cook and Elon Musk of Tesla and SpaceX and others. Well, let's speak to Wei Sun, Principal AI Analyst at Counterpoint Research in Beijing. Welcome to the programme. First of all, if you could describe to us the significance of AI to the Chinese economy and also perhaps China's conception of how it's going to develop, proceed over the next few years.
9: For sure. Happy to be here. So AI is progressing very fast and it's not remaining as one sector anymore. So it's becoming this like organizing kind of a fundamental layer of everything that comes across all our vertical industries, and it's major economic value for that, for drivers of the economy. So I think AI to China and also to US, to the rest of the world, are becoming more and more important this way.
7: Is it in AI developed through private companies, through the state? How does it work?
9: I think both. Right now, I mean, the private sectors in AI are, you know, booming in China as well, including the DeepSeek and then the ByteDance. And the more and more of the frontier models have been developing from through these leading industries and leading companies.
7: Okay. And I sort of set up this interview talking really about something like a competition, race for AI dominance. Is that how it feels in China, between China and the US in terms of AI?
9: I think it's clearly a arm race between US and China in terms of AI progress. And it's seemingly non-stoppable, strategically sensitive, but it doesn't mean that there's no room for cooperation, in my opinion. So there will be some risk-based, you know, room for cooperation, especially for the Trump's visit to China this time of the year, to discuss how to collaborate and, you know, not being completely stuck in the zero-sum game, but have some win-win situations out there.
7: Yeah. Have you got a sense of what those could be, the areas where cooperation might be possible?
9: I mean, Trump has bring a crew of CEOs from the leading companies, right? Elon Musk, Tim Cook, Jensen Huang, and I think NVIDIA's CEO Jensen Huang remains to be the key figure of the visit. He joined the last minute, but it's still like the AI advanced AI chips will become the central topic. And alongside with the electric vehicles and also the other AI ecosystem providers. So those are the central key points of the visit, I assume.
7: What are the areas where cooperation simply won't be possible, where both sides will be saying, hands off, we're not getting involved? Will that be, I suppose, the military aspect of AI? What else?
9: It's interesting because in the past, U.S. has been leveraging the NVIDIA's most advanced AI chips, right? There's a chip ban to China, and then there was unbanned policies. It's continuing changing. So that has been used as a leverage. At the same time, China has been trying to achieve the AI sovereignty, to have its own in-house self-sufficient chip developers and suppliers at the same time, especially since DeepSeek, the most advanced AI models that has been unveiled recently, that has been natively trained and inferred in China's domestic suppliers. I think those landscapes are changing very rapidly, and that there are some very niche dynamic in terms of power tug of war going on here.
7: I'm interested in your thoughts on how far AI has penetrated into every area of society. For example, will the Chinese leaders meeting their American counterparts over the next day or two, will they have taken advice from AI, do you think?
9: I wouldn't. There is no assumption to that, in my opinion. But I would say, AI, because China is a very application-driven market, and also one of the biggest economy in the world, right? So, and AI has been this major drivers for economy, and of course, it has been deployed very fast within China. So, I would think the progress will be not linear, but more of exponential speed.
7: Okay, Wei Sun, principal AI analyst at Counterpoint Research in Beijing. Thank you.
2: More than 4 years of Russia's war on Ukraine, the effects of the conflict have been devastating, and they continue both at home and abroad. Now, thousands of miles away in the picturesque Italian city of Venice, where some of the biggest names in contemporary art come together for the renowned Biennale, the conflict is being discussed. The event is usually a celebration of creativity, glamour, and cultural prestige. But this year, boycotts and protests have dominated the conversation. Perhaps the most striking response has come from the Ukrainian activists behind a protest project called the Invisible Pavilion. Across Venice's streets and squares, posters designed to resemble cultural event advertisements carry a stark message: cancelled because the author was killed by Russia. We're now joined by Marina Sorina from Verona in northern Italy. She's a board member of the Network of Associations for Ukraine, who's behind the Invisible Pavilion project. Hello, Marina. Thank you so much for joining us. Now, for
10: Thank
2: listeners
10: for
2: who may not have seen what you're doing there, the Invisible Pavilion, just describe to us what people encounter on the streets of Venice as a result of your campaign.
10: So, the first days of Biennale are the most intense ones, when people do expect all kinds of provocation and performances, But our idea was to make something that is not shouting but whispering to your ear. So walking around beneath those days, one might notice colorful posters inviting people to cultural events which look absolutely realistic, like the book signing, poetry reading, concerts, and so on. And the artists are smiling on the photos, and we can get all the details about the event, except there is a disturbing element, because as you quoted before, we decided to write that the event was cancelled because of the officer was killed by Russia. But it also explains how, when, and in which way this person was cancelled from life.
2: So there are invitations, but then when guests get there, the artist, the author, is not there.
10: Not exactly, because we don't have a possibility to physically organize those events, although it's one of our ideas, actually. And it would be really extremely cruel to invite people and then say, sorry, this person is not here. So it's more like something, a mental process you have to do yourself. But there is maybe an invitation to know more thanks to a QR code that we attach. And that brings you to a memorial site that is counting every single art person from Ukraine that was killed during the war.
2: So this project highlights Ukrainian artists, writers, and filmmakers who've been killed during the war. What kind of reaction have you been receiving from visitors there?
10: So we noticed people stopping by, reading everything very carefully, like it was more than just a poster. Like a little booklet, let's say, because it explains everything about the creative biography of that person. And we notice also that very often they take photos and then send it to somebody. So we are really spreading the word. And this is just the first step of our Invisible Pavilion program.
2: And what do you say to those who argue that, you know, the Russian artists and others who are taking part in the Biennale should not be punished for the actions of their government?
10: Oh, look, first of all, we are not punishing anyone. They are still there. They're inside the pavilion. Okay, it's hidden inside, but we cannot change that. The Italian government tried to stop their participation. European Union tried, civil society tried, but they are irremovable. So they are actually triumphant because they came there against all the sanctions. They had their moment of glory and they left their traces till the end of the pavilion. So we are talking not about cancelling anybody, but about informing people on the result of evil deeds of Russians. So punishment belongs to judicial procedures. And I hope to live long enough to see a proper trial of their crimes one day, but that's not what we do.
2: Okay. Marina Sorina, there, many thanks for joining us. They are on the line from Verona in northern Italy.
7: This is Newsday on the BBC World Service with Anne in Nairobi and James in London. One of our main headlines runs right on from that story we have just been covering with Anne. Russia continued its wave of airstrikes on Ukraine overnight with heavy attacks on the capital, Kyiv. Also, as we've been hearing, President Trump has held talks with President Xi in Beijing, with both leaders promising closer ties between the two countries. We've seen pictures of President Xi and President Trump walking around the Temple of Heaven, a major tourist and cultural site of importance in Beijing. There's plenty on the BBC live page on the website describing what's been going on. President Trump describing the Temple of Heaven as a great place and incredible as he visited. The two leaders have posed for pictures outside the Temple of Heaven. Before the two-hour-long meeting the two held, President Xi called for China and the US to be partners, not rivals, though he had been exploring in the programme several of the areas in which there are still tensions, of course.
2: Now, and we'll be covering... There you go, James. We'll be covering these events here on the BBC throughout the day. Later, there will be a state banquet held in honour of Trump. So stay with us. For now, let's head to sports news with Rebecca Adams.
11: Thank you, Anne. Well, the title race in the English Premier League looks like it could be a close finish. Manchester City closed the gap on leaders Arsenal with a 3-0 win over Crystal Palace and are now just 2 points behind with two matches remaining. Arsenal could increase their lead again on Monday when they play Burnley, who've already been relegated. City play Bournemouth on Tuesday but have the FA Cup final against Chelsea on Saturday. City manager Pep Guardiola says that he and his side need rest ahead of a busy few days.
12: Going to sleep as quick as possible and prepare the final FA Cup. That is what we have to do. So we are going to go there to win against a team like this rest all week is in London. They don't have to travel and we have to be ready physically, mentally to fight against a team that, of course, had not been the best season, I would say, but the quality is there.
11: Well, it's not as close in Europe's other leagues. Paris Saint-Germain have won their fifth consecutive domestic title and are 14th overall, while Inter Milan have done the domestic double, winning both Serie A and the Coppa Italia. Elsewhere in football, and with just a few weeks to go until the Men's World Cup kicks off in Mexico, the US and Canada, leading scientists have written a letter to FIFA explaining that the measures to deal with extreme heat are inadequate and could put players at risk of serious harm. International experts in health, climate and sports performance have called on football's governing body to introduce stronger protections. Andrew Sims is director of the New Weather Institute.
13: We're worried that FIFA is playing recklessly with the health and safety of players. The current guidelines seem so out of alignment with what is best practice and the most recent science and the direction that extreme weather events have been taking recently, and also what we know about the kind of conditions that we're to expect in the host cities.
11: Well, researchers are warning that temperatures at 14 of the 16 stadiums being used could exceed dangerous levels. In parts of the southern US and northern Mexico, average daytime highs are typically in the low to mid 30s and can get up to 40 degrees Celsius or over 100 degrees Fahrenheit during hotter spells. There's more on that story on the website at bbc.com/sport.
7: Rebecca Adams, thank you very much indeed.
2: More than 3 years into Sudan's war, doctors say that the country's health system is struggling to cope, with hospitals damaged, medical workers, including specialists, displaced, and many patients unable to afford treatment. Dr. Abubakar Alalam is a Sudanese doctor based in England and who recently travelled back to Sudan to visit his sick father. He says the trip also gave him an opportunity to see firsthand how the conflict has affected healthcare services and to speak to fellow doctors about the challenges they are facing. He began by telling me what he found when he returned to Sudan.
14: My father has been unwell for a few days, so I came to see him, and this gave me a chance to see how the health facilities after the conflict in Sudan. And I managed to speak to many colleagues here about how they feel. They feel there is a huge challenge facing the health system, especially after the conflict. Many of them told me that around 2/3 of the health facilities are non-functioning now. And the rest, which is around 1/3 or 20%, which is functioning, facing many challenges. These challenges, I could divide it into many elements, the human power. Many of the doctors have left the country, displaced. Many of them are high profile, like cardiologists, specialists, oncologists. So you can't find a specialist easy. The medical devices has been distracted directly by the militia, the RSF. And the infrastructure has, especially the power supplies, the road has been distracted. So many challenges are facing the staff working currently in Sudan after the conflict and the war.
2: So you have been hearing the experiences of fellow doctors, fellow medics. Tell us one experience that has stayed with you.
14: One of the experiences, people with or patient with breast cancer, they choose to present very, very late, unfortunately. I spoke to an oncology surgeon here who told me that people choose to late present because a lady might choose between buy food for her kids or seek a medical help. So she preferred to buy food instead. So instead of dying from famine, she would rather wait. This is really, really challenging because at the end of the day, she will present to the medical facility, but she will present very late. So instead of having a treatable removable cancer. She will end up with metastatic cancer, which is unfortunately untreatable, and she might die of it, which is really unfortunate situation.
2: And relative calm has returned to places like Khartoum now. But, you know, at the height of the conflict, what have people been telling you about how conflict affected them? You talk about oncologists, specialists who are displaced by the war. Just describe to us what you've been hearing and seeing.
14: When you hear people talking about the situation, they really feel so upset. They feel like they can't do anything for it. For example, if someone ringing for ambulance, there is no, in a state like Jazeera, for example, there is no single functioning ambulance. So if you call for ambulance, someone will just help you from the street to take your unwell relative to the hospital. And sometimes you might need to pay thousands of Sudanese pounds to reach the hospital. And even if you reach, you might not find functioning facilities or even finding treatment for your illness.
2: Even before the war broke out, about the state of healthcare facilities in Sudan, they were already in very bad state even before the war broke out. How much more so now?
14: Because I'm currently in Jazeera State, can you imagine there is only single fully qualified GP in Jazeera State?
2: One general practitioner in the entire state, one.
14: Only one in the whole state. There is no single ambulance working in the whole state. Most of the state has no basic facilities. For example, for a neonate, I know this personally, two neonates has died because they have been born in a small hospital where there is no CPAP. You know, CPAP is a small device which helping a neonate to breathe.
2: That's a newborn baby, a neonate.
14: Two has died because they reach after 2 days from being born to search for oxygen or search for Ziba. And it's only one in the whole state. This is really catastrophic.
2: Dr. Abubakar Alalam there, Sudanese doctor based in England, who's currently visiting his relatives in Sudan. And James, you covered Sudan for a number of years in the past, long before the war. But, you know, things were already looking challenging then.
7: Yeah, there have always been difficulties in the health sector. I think it was underfunded for many years. Of course, Sudan's known many conflicts before this current one in South Sudan, what is now South Sudan, in Darfur and elsewhere in the country. But it is still deeply shocking to hear that account of just one doctor in an entire state, Jazeera State, which is the economic breadbasket of the country. It's got the major city of Wad Madani in it as well. Truly shocking what 3 years of conflict have done to Sudan. And we're going to talk about the development and aid sector in Africa as a whole and how it's adapted in the 15 months since the Trump administration started closing USAID. Have predictions of mortalities come to pass? Who has filled the funding gaps? Business Daily's Ed Butler has been visiting a maternity care project in Sierra Leone and speaking to experts from Tanzania and Nigeria.
15: Hi. Can I come in?
16: So that was me, just a couple of months ago, stepping in the door of a new maternity clinic in Sierra Leone in West Africa.
15: Who's it?
17: We have no name for him yet.
15: No name yet.
17: Very, very handsome.
16: And that's me meeting the clinic's latest arrival, a beautiful two-day-old baby boy. This facility, which is in a village in a remote hilltop area in the east of the country, has only recently been built, and its staff receive their wages thanks exclusively to international donor money. The midwife, Judith Sia-Lamine, says that the clinic demonstrates the dramatic difference that aid money can make.
17: In the past, women are dying in labour during childbirth. They will die on the road. 60 of 1,000. We are dying during childbirth.
15: 60 out of every 1,000 were dying.
17: Yes, yeah. Of every 1,000 wow. Childbirths, the mothers or the children.
15: That's tough.
17: Yes, very, very tough by then. Now it's much better.
18: That was one small project in Sierra Leone improving maternal health, which doesn't get funding from USAID. But some studies have predicted that there could be hundreds of thousands of unnecessary deaths following USAID's effective closure. To get different perspectives on how these drastic cuts to aid budgets are affecting different parts of the African continent and what the new era of development funding could mean, I've been speaking to Dr. Amy Jadasimi. She runs LADL, a port and enterprise zone in Lagos, Nigeria.
19: When you talk about the individuals who work for these agencies on the ground, who are for the large part professionals who add a lot of value, I have a lot of support and time for them. On the other hand, though, I don't think any aid organization or any NGO can say that they have been responsible for lifting a country out of poverty or creating a great number of jobs on the ground. I think in very specific acute situations, aid makes sense. I think as a long-term palliative that in some ways alleviates governments from their responsibilities to their people, I think aid can become very damaging.
18: I've also heard from Reverend Dr. Peter Bujari. He oversees public health programs to help young people living with HIV, AIDS and TB.
20: I lost staff, but also the young people who we were supporting to transition into adult clinic are no longer being supported. Right. They're likely to get lost in the system, and same as the children who were supporting to understand why they are taking medication, but also it was an abrupt in a way that you do not know what to do. I had to lay off staff, and many organizations had to lay off staff. The funding is cut in a month or two, and there's nothing you can do. You cannot raise money in a month or two, not even a year sometimes. You need time to make those adjustments. I do think we have begun talking to our government, thinking about what can we do by ourselves to maximize the impact of little resources that we have.
21: Okay, Peter, let's just go to the broad big picture now. Whatever we think of these aid cuts, we are simply, are we not, at a point where they have become inevitable. We have had decades and decades, tens of billions and billions of dollars pumped into Africa. It has not seen the growth levels in Africa that were perhaps forecast by the people giving that aid. No US or European administration right now is going to reverse them, it would seem. I mean, the politics of high-income nations suggests that this money is not going to be coming back at the levels that we saw before. Africa is, one way or another, just going to have to adjust, isn't it?
20: Yes, it's going to have to adjust. I think there was a problem the way the aid is structured in itself, to allow local priorities to be scaled up.
21: Amy Jadasimi, we're talking about potentially hundreds of thousands, maybe millions of lives lost in the short term. Are you basically saying that may just be a price that has to be paid for a transition that you think is inevitable and necessary?
19: One life lost is too many, but this wake-up call was always going to come. What matters now is what we do. And there are many things we could do different to the Western solutions that have basically been imposed upon us by these aid agencies.
7: Dr. Amy Jemisimi there in Lagos, rounding out that report from Ed Butler. You can listen to Ed's Business Daily podcast, wherever you get your podcasts. Nakai Wilson says the impact in Uganda has been huge. Thousands have lost their jobs. Many have died from preventable diseases, especially pregnant women. And access to malarials and HIV drugs have also been impacted. This is Newsday.
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0: Hello, welcome to Newsday on the BBC World Service with James Copnall in London and Anne Soy in Nairobi.
1: As the presidents of the US and China meet, decisions of consequence on major issues are expected. We are going to take a look at the relationship between Donald Trump and Xi Jinping.
0: Israeli and Lebanese officials are set to meet to discuss the increasingly weak ceasefire that was supposed to stop the fighting between Hezbollah and Israeli forces. We'll hear from southern Lebanon, which has borne the brunt of the fighting.
2: In my opinion, Hezbollah's weapons can only be handed over when Lebanon has full sovereignty over its territory. Because as long as Lebanon is under occupation or under threat, we cannot trust anyone.
1: And we'll get the latest on the fugitive Filipino senator who's trying to avoid extradition to the International Criminal Court. It's after the latest world news.
3: BBC News with Moira Alderson. President Xi Jinping has told Donald Trump that China and the US should be partners, not rivals, as he opened much-anticipated talks in Beijing. President Trump said their relationship would be better than ever before. Laura Bicker is in Beijing.
4: The two leaders inspected lines of troops outside the Great Hall of the People. Inside the hall, Mr. Xi said the world was watching and stressed that stable relations between the two sides was beneficial to all. Donald Trump wants China to buy more American goods, and he'll likely ask for President Xi's help to put pressure on Iran to end the war. China will want lower trade tariffs and may even push the US to end arms sales to Taiwan.
3: Human Rights Watch says it's found evidence of atrocities in the city of Uvira in Eastern Democratic Republic of the Congo. It says dozens of civilians were executed when Rwandan-backed M23 fighters controlled the city. Thomas Mukwana reports.
5: Tens of thousands fled when M23 seized control of Uvira last December. An investigation by Human Rights Watch sheds light on what some of those who stayed said happened next. The group's report includes accounts of executions, sexual violence, abductions, and enforced disappearances. Investigators found evidence of three mass graves and said 53 civilians were executed, among them six children. Rwanda denies backing M23 and says its troops have not crossed the border into the neighboring country. Neither the M23 nor the Rwandan government responded to BBC's request for a response.
3: The health ministry in Lebanon says Israeli airstrikes killed 22 people, including eight children, on Wednesday. Several were killed in strikes on vehicles on or near the main coastal highway linking the south to the capital, Beirut. Lebanese officials say more than 400 people have been killed since a nominal ceasefire came into force last month. Russia has carried out missile and drone attacks overnight on the Ukrainian capital. The mayor of Kyiv, Vitaly Klitschko, said at least one person had been killed in a strike that destroyed nearly 20 apartments in a high-rise building. Jonathan Beale reports from Mykolaiv.
6: This was a prolonged, sustained Russian attack on Ukraine. Overnight, there were multiple loud explosions in the capital, Kyiv, with several buildings hit. Rescue efforts are continuing this morning, with survivors at one residential building pulled from the rubble, but with reports of others still trapped. Just days ago, President Putin had agreed to a three-day ceasefire, timed to allow Moscow to hold its Victory Day parade, marking the end of the Second World War. But this latest large-scale assault shows he's determined to continue his war.
3: World news from the BBC. Cuba's energy minister says the island has completely run out of fuel, oil and diesel as a US blockade continues to cut off supplies. Vicente de la Olevi said the national grid was in a critical state, with parts of the capital, Havana, going without electricity for 20 hours a day. The Japanese carmaker Honda has reported its first operational loss in nearly 70 years due to US tariffs and a major overhaul of its electric vehicle strategy. The company announced in March that it was cancelling the launch and development of certain electric vehicle models in the US. Honda blamed a government policy shift by the Trump administration, including tariffs and the scrapping of tax incentives for electric vehicle buyers. Leading scientists have warned FIFA that its heat safety measures for the Men's Football World Cup are inadequate and could put players at risk of serious harm. The tournament, which starts next month, is being hosted by the US, Mexico and Canada. International experts in health, climate and sports performance have called on football's governing body to introduce stronger protections. Andrew Sims is director of the New Weather Institute.
7: We're worried that FIFA is playing recklessly with the health and safety of players. The current guidelines seem so out of alignment with what is best practice and the most recent science and the direction that extreme weather events have been taking recently, and also what we know about the kind of conditions that we're to expect in the host cities.
3: A roadside breathalyzer designed to detect drivers who've taken laughing gas is being trialled by two police forces in the south of England in a world first. Officers say the gadget could help prosecute motorists suspected of driving under the influence of nitrous oxide. The device, developed by scientists in Amsterdam, can detect whether someone has inhaled the gas within the previous 2 hours. Results are then available within minutes. BBC News.
1: Thank you very much indeed for that update. 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
8: In the programme today, a vitally important meeting between the presidents of China and the US, the senator on the run in the Philippines, and we report from southern Lebanon, which has borne the brunt of Israeli attacks.
1: You can send us your thoughts on anything you hear on Newsday. Our number, which works for WhatsApp and text messages, is +44 77 86 20 50 85.
8: President Trump is in China for the first time in almost 10 years to meet President Xi Jinping. The leaders of the two most powerful countries in the world sat down for 2 hours in the Great Hall of the People, where they were expected to discuss trade, tariffs, tech, and the Iran war, as well as Taiwan. This is what President Trump had to say before the meeting.
9: You and I have known each other now for a long time. In fact, the longest relationship of our two countries that any president and president has had. And that's, to me, an honor. We've had a fantastic relationship. We've gotten along. When there were difficulties, we worked it out. I would call you and you would call me. And whenever we had a problem, people don't know, whenever we had a problem, we worked it out very quickly. We're going to have a fantastic future together. Such respect for China, the job you've done. You're a great leader. I say it to everybody. You're a great leader. Sometimes people don't like me saying it, but I say it anyway because it's true. I only say the truth. And I just want to say on behalf of all of the great delegation that we have the greatest businessmen, the biggest, and I guess the best in the world. We have amazing people, and they're all with me. Every single one of them, we asked the top 30 in the world, every single one of them said yes. And I didn't want the second or the third in the company. I wanted only the top. And they're here today to pay respects to you and to China. And they look forward to trade and doing business. And it's going to be totally reciprocal on our behalf. So I really look very much forward to our discussion. It's a big discussion. There are those that say this is maybe the biggest summit ever. They can never remember anything like it. It's, I can say in the United States, it's people aren't talking about anything else. But it's an honor to be with you. It's an honor to be your friend. And the relationship between China and the USA is going to be better than ever before. Thank you very much. Thank you.
1: President Trump there. Now, that meeting, that two-hour-long meeting between the presidents and their delegations was a closed-door event. But the official Chinese news agency was reported a warning to the US that tensions over Taiwan risked clashes and even conflicts, putting the entire relationship in great jeopardy. Another Chinese media source, CCTV, said that the two presidents exchanged views on the Middle East situation, the Ukraine crisis and the Korean Peninsula. Well, Sarah Berin is a former US diplomat who served, among other things, as senior director for China and Taiwan affairs at the White House National Security Council. When we talked a short while ago, I asked her what we can expect from these 2 days of talks.
10: this is different than most presidential level meetings. And the signals Trump is sending is that this is about trade and economic issues and much less about the hard, difficult national security issues like Iran or South China Sea, Cross Strait. Those are kind of put on the back burner as he focuses on trade and economics. And you can see that even as he, you know, deplaned today in Beijing, flanking him coming down the steps were Jensen Huang and Elon Musk, not his national security advisor or secretary of defense. So expectations are for some moderate announcements on U.S. exports, establishment of the Board of Trade, and then a general signal of stability in the relationship that I think is important for both sides as they focus on the challenges at home.
1: On that issue of a focus on the economic rather than the security, is that because that's what President Trump is more comfortable with? Is that because that's where he thinks he's more likely to make progress? Is that because that's what China wants? How do you read it?
10: First and foremost, I think that is the president's priority. And he said that from the beginning, that, you know, decreasing the trade deficit with China is priority number one. More broadly, though, you know, it's never been about solving relationship or solving challenges or solving problems really in the relationship between the US and China. These are deep, deep differences of views and sometimes opposing national security challenges. My concern, I think, is that if there's not an attempt at diplomacy, even on these tough issues, if you ignore the problems, they are likely to metastasize and create downside risk in the relationship.
1: I'm fascinated too about how it works when the presidents, when the real decision makers are in the room, because presumably, understandably, they can't have the minute bit of grasp of every little detail that the experts in all the various fields would have. And yet nothing really in the American and Chinese systems gets done without them. So how does it actually work?
10: You know, I think every president has their own style, of course. And President Trump has a very specific, I'd say, self-directed style in how he deals with these leader-level engagements. But look, at the end of the day, in particularly the Chinese system, having a summit is the action-forcing mechanism that allows things to get done. You're absolutely right there. But it means you need to prepare ahead of time and line up whatever you want to get across the finish line so the two presidents can bless it. I think some of that has been done, but obviously the U.S. side is distracted and focused on the Iran war and various other issues that may, I think, in some cases, limit what is possible through a leader-level meeting. But, you know, when the two presidents get in the room, some of this is scripted. Some of it is what's on their minds and how they want to portray their goals, their domestic policies, their vision of the relationship. And certainly with President Trump, that introduces a degree of spontaneity, I think, in any leader level conversation, as we've seen with many other leaders.
1: That distraction for the US that you mentioned, the war in Iran, caused a postponement, a delay to this meeting. Does it change anything, do you think, in the balance when it comes to negotiations with China, or is it simply possible to set it aside?
10: I don't think it is possible to set it aside. And, you know, in Beijing's view, President Trump is arriving in Beijing weakened and distracted. And so in some instances, that essentially lessens U.S. leverage going into these negotiations. But again, I think you need to be clear. We need to be clear-eyed about what is actually possible in a difficult relationship like this. If there is greater U.S. leverage, maybe you get a little bit more on the export side. Maybe you get a channel to talk about a tough issue like Taiwan and try to manage it. But it's not like additional leverage fundamentally changes the strategic competition between the two countries. That is baked in and probably here for a number of years to come.
1: Is there an issue that really has the potential to complicate things that if you were advising President Trump, you would be saying, look, steer clear of this?
10: Certainly, I would advise concessions on Taiwan would be ill-advised. The idea of negotiating away U.S. ability to provide for Taiwan self-defense or change U.S. formulations around cross-strait issues, I think, is pretty dangerous because it indicates a shifting in longstanding U.S. policy and could embolden Beijing, not immediately, but longer term, to take actions that are against U.S. interest and would be profoundly destabilizing globally.
1: Is that something you are particularly concerned about? Is that something you feel President Trump might make concessions on?
10: I think Secretary Rubio has been pretty clear U.S. policy won't change, but the reality is we just don't know until President Trump is in the room.
1: More broadly, my assumption is that there will be diplomatic platitudes at the end, some deals announced, some agreements announced. But that doesn't always reflect the reality inside the room. What should we as outsiders really be looking for, do you think?
10: You know, a lot of this is pretty scripted ahead of time. But I think, again, here, the optics are probably the most important piece. And I think in this case, you have a, you know, overlapping interest of portraying optics of stability and predictability in the relationship to some degree. Despite all the volatility in the rest of the world, President Trump seems to be prioritizing a strong relationship with China. Now, I would note here, I think this is most important for what it says to U.S. partners and allies. And I would hope to see the U.S. reaching out to Japan, Korea, European partners after this meeting to try to explain what's happening, what the U.S. is doing and what its China policy is. Otherwise, I am concerned that we could see gaps start to open up in how strong U.S. partners and the U.S. are dealing with a challenge like China.
1: Sarah Barron there, former US diplomat who was the senior director for China and Taiwan affairs at the White House National Security Council.
8: The two presidents, Donald Trump and Xi Jinping, are continuing with the events of the day. They have been to recite the Temple of Heaven, where as they walked away, journalists asked them repeatedly if they had talked about Taiwan, and neither responded. They looked straight ahead as they continued walking. Asked about the talks, Trump just said, "Great." President Trump traveled to Beijing with many top tech billionaires who also got to meet the Chinese leader Xi Jinping after he held talks with Trump. Our business presenter Maura Fogarty joins us again now from Singapore. Maura, so who are these CEOs and what can we expect from that front?
11: Sure. So, you know, when you go on a visit to a foreign country, you're almost sometimes you could say that the symbolism of your entourage is important, right? And the caliber, quality and number of some of the biggest names in American business, right? Industry, technology, finance, you name it, are there with Mr. Trump. Now, the recognizable names are, of course, Elon Musk, Tim Cook from Apple, and then Jensen Huang from NVIDIA. And what it does tell you, though, we also have other CEOs. For example, the CEO of Citi, the big financial services institution, is there, as well as the CEO of Cargill, which provides a lot of agricultural products like soybeans and other products like that to countries and companies around the world. So it tells you a lot about the priorities of this particular meeting that Mr. Trump is having with Mr. Xi.
8: So tech, perhaps, you know, taking center stage there. But away from the big wigs and the tariffs and trade, another topic that is expected to be on the agenda is Iran, something that has, affected trade across the globe. How are both sides approaching this?
11: So from the U.S. perspective, what President Trump wants is two things, essentially. One, for the Chinese to sort of use their influence due to their friendly relationship with Iran to get Iran to open up the Strait of Hormuz and, you know, to come to some compromise that works for everybody very quickly. But secondly, there have been reports that the Chinese have sent technology, dual-use technology, which could be used in military equipment to Iran, and the Americans want China to stop that. Again, there have been reports the Chinese have denied sending any military equipment or technology to Taiwan, but that's been the belief of the Trump administration so far. On the Chinese side, you know, the Strait of Hormuz being, you know, bottled up, an increase in oil prices, global uncertainty, that's not good for everybody, right? Or anybody, I should say. And so while, you know, in the long term, strategically, having a distracted America might be useful, in the short term, higher oil prices does present some potential threat to markets that China sells its goods to. So if higher oil prices means U.S. consumers or European consumers or Southeast Asian consumers buy fewer products, that affects potential markets for Chinese exports. And that's what they're also, there's interest for them to, as well, to kind of have these discussions.
8: Indeed, a lot to discuss during that meeting and a lot of expectations around the world. Many thanks, Maura Fogarty there. Kamis Cosmas in Juba, South Sudan, says that it is our hope that the meeting between the two presidents will bring peace to Iran and help stabilize the troubling surge in global commodity prices.
1: Now, the president of the Philippines, Ferdinand Marcos, has said officials will get to the bottom of what happened in the Senate building. Gunshots were fired amid a continuing standoff over a fugitive legislator. No one has admitted firing the shots, which led to senators and journalists running for cover and the building being locked down. The latest reports say that the senator, Ronald De La Rosa, who is facing a potential extradition to the International Criminal Court, may no longer be in the Senate building. Let's head to Manila and speak to Karen Lema, Reuters Bureau Chief for the Philippines. Welcome to the programme. I think some of your colleagues may well have been in the building at the time. What sort of scenes did they describe?
12: Yes, exactly. They were reporting it real time. We're seeing a lot of images coming from, of course, a lot of news outfits, social media. And like I said, from the team, it was totally unexpected and it came as a surprise. Because what started was a quiet day turned out to be something chaotic. We've seen how the police has fortified security at the building just before it happened. It came as a surprise to many of us watching things unfold when military officials came inside the building and then we suddenly saw security of the Senate building wearing their flak jackets, and everybody was just trying to make sense of what's going on, and nobody immediately could explain to us what's happening, and then suddenly gunshots were heard.

0: And is it clear that this was part of an attempt to arrest the senator, or are there other possible explanations?
1: Yes, I think there are other possible explanations, which, like I said, everybody's trying to make sense of, because as of yesterday, only the senator who was subject of the ICC warrant said that National Bureau of Investigation agents and police officials are on their way to arrest him. Aside from him, nobody has confirmed that's going to happen. And then, as you've seen in a lot of these videos, chaos ensued from the building. There's a lot of commotion, a lot of back and forth from these officials. But other than that, nobody could really establish that it was part of an attempt to get to have him arrested. And I don't know if you've seen some of the press conferences that have came out today. As I think you've mentioned a while ago, there's seemed to be report that he has left the Senate building. So there are a lot of accusations back and forth. The presidential palace has its own account. The Senate president has their own account. But I think nobody has really gotten to the bottom of this. But hopefully, maybe within a day, we could get more answers as we've got assurances from officials that they're going to, well, get to the bottom of this.
0: Presumably, that sort of uncertainty is quite concerning to people in Manila and elsewhere.
1: Well, I think, coming from, if you've been watching the political events in the Philippines, well, this is us surprising. And yes, concerning. I think one thing that worries people is, you know, how does this portray the Philippines in the international arena. Of course, you think about investments, what kind of image, you know, does the Philippines project? If people are seeing that this is actually happening and no other than in the upper house of Congress.
0: Yeah, absolutely. Well, thanks for that update. Mm-hmm. Karen Lemmer, Reuters bureau chief for the Philippines.
2: And that's 23 minutes past the hour. Time now for some sports news with Rebecca Adams.
3: Thank you very much, Anne. Well, Paris Saint-Germain have won their fifth consecutive Ligue 1 title and a 14th overall after beating Lens 2-0, while Inter Milan are Serie A champions after beating Lazio by the same scoreline. They've now done the domestic double, having also won the Coppa Italia. Meanwhile, Manchester City have cut the gap to leaders Arsenal to 2 points in the English Premier League. They beat Crystal Palace 3-0 at the Etihad Stadium. Scientists have warned FIFA that its heat safety measures for the Men's World Cup are inadequate and could put players at risk of serious harm. The tournament starts next month in the US, Mexico and Canada. FIFA says matches have been planned with the weather in mind. And for the first time ever, there will be a halftime show at the World Cup final. Madonna, Shakira and K-pop band BTS will all feature in the performance that will be curated by Coldplay's Chris Martin. That's the latest sport.
0: Rebecca Adams, thank you.
2: Now, Israeli and Lebanese officials are expected to meet in Washington again today in another effort to end the war in Lebanon. A ceasefire announced a month ago has failed to stop the conflict between Israel and the armed group Hezbollah, which is backed by Iran. Israeli airstrikes killed 22 people, including 8 children, on Wednesday. Some Lebanese villages are heavily destroyed, largely empty, and under constant Israeli bombardment. Our Middle East correspondent, Hugo Bechega, has been visiting communities in the south of the country where the few remaining residents live in fear and still show support for Hezbollah.
4: Let's just go.
5: The ceasefire was supposed to have stopped the war in Lebanon, but it hasn't. We were standing on the hilltop overlooking 3 small villages in the valleys of the south. But the explosions got louder and the buzz of an Israeli drone sounded closer. We didn't feel safe and we left. Arab Salim is a sleepy village that has been near the front line of many wars. Mostly deserted, it's caught up again in conflict. Few men gather in front of a small shop. Phones in hand, they check the messages with reports of Israeli airstrikes that keep coming in. The village is quiet, but not in peace.
6: War is ugly, but when it's imposed upon you, you have to defend your country and your existence.
5: Hussein, a middle-aged man, tall and kind, owned the only grocery here. It's now

0: completely charred after an Israeli airstrike hit the building next door a month ago. He has now put up a Hezbollah flag outside.
1: We are all civilians here, but the community supports Hezbollah because they're defending us. We're the ones putting Hezbollah flags over destroyed shops and buildings here in the village, not them. They're the only ones keeping us on our land.
0: Near the mosque, we meet two women, Fatima and Dunya. In their 80s, born here and determined to stay.
2: How do you feel when you hear the drones overhead?
3: I won't lie, I am a bit afraid. I won't deny that. But then, I steady my nerves. Everyone gets afraid, but there are different levels of fear. We're counting on God, nothing more, nothing less.
0: More than 400 people have been killed in Lebanon during the ceasefire. Israel says it is attacking Hezbollah for violating the deal. And Hezbollah has attacked Israel and Israeli troops in southern Lebanon with rockets and drones.
2: We're standing at the last checkpoint of the Lebanese military on this road. And on the other side is the so-called yellow line. This is the part of Lebanon that is now under Israeli occupation. And the Lebanese soldiers have told us that Israeli troops are operating from some of the houses at the top of the hill, not really far from here.
0: Southern Lebanon is the heartland of Hezbollah. The group has been weakened and is under pressure to disarm, but it remains popular here.
4: Who is Hezbollah? It's me, you, and her. We are Hezbollah. Hezbollah was created to defend my land.
0: Rida lives in Tyre, the largest city in the south. An Israeli airstrike destroyed his business and his house and killed his brother and a dozen of his neighbors. All civilians, he says.
4: In my opinion, Hezbollah's weapons can only be handed over when Lebanon has full sovereignty over its territory. Because as long as Lebanon is under occupation or under threat, we cannot trust anyone.

0: The BBC's Hugo Bachega reporting. 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
3: President Trump has met his Chinese counterpart Xi Jinping in Beijing. In their discussions where trade and geopolitics are so pressing, is there room for human rights?
0: And we hear from the Israeli participant at the Eurovision Song Contest who ignored boos at the semi-final to advance in the competition. But first, this news.
4: BBC News with Moira Alderson. Chinese state media say Xi Jinping has warned Donald Trump of potential conflict over Taiwan during 2 hours of talks in Beijing. President Xi wants the US to reduce arms sales to Taiwan, which China regards as its own territory. Mr. Trump said the United States and China would have a fantastic future together. Russia has launched a major aerial attack on the Ukrainian capital overnight. The mayor of Kyiv said at least one person had been killed in a strike that destroyed nearly 20 apartments. Human Rights Watch says it's found evidence of atrocities committed by Rwandan-backed fighters in the Democratic Republic of the Congo. It says dozens of civilians were executed when M23 rebels controlled the eastern city of Uvira. Cuba's energy minister says the island has completely run out of fuel, oil and diesel as a US blockade continues to cut off supplies. Vicente de la Olevi said the national grid was in a critical state. Divisions over the US-Israeli war with Iran are expected to overshadow a meeting today of the BRICS group of emerging economies. It's getting underway in the Indian capital. The head of the International Air Transport Association has warned that higher ticket prices for flights in Europe are inevitable due to the high cost of jet fuel. Willie Walsh said airlines would be unable to absorb extra costs for long. The Japanese carmaker Honda has reported its first operational loss in nearly 70 years. The downturn has largely been caused by US tariffs and a major overhaul of the firm's electric vehicle strategy. British police are trialling the world's first roadside breathalyzer designed to detect drivers who've taken laughing gas. Officers say the gadget could help prosecute people suspected of driving under the influence of nitrous oxide. BBC News.
3: Thank you for that update. 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Coming to you live from London with James Copnall and from Nairobi with Anne Soy.
0: We're focusing throughout the programme on the ongoing state visit by the US President Donald Trump to China. We'll bring you the latest on that, and in a bit we'll hear from an advisor of the jailed Hong Kong media tycoon Jimmy Lai.
3: And despite some disruptions, Israel's contestant at the Eurovision Song Contest advanced to the final. His interview on facing the boos coming up later this half hour. And you can send us a WhatsApp or text message on anything here on Newsday. Our number is +44 77 86 20 50 85.
0: U.S. President and his Chinese counterpart Xi Jinping have concluded their meeting in Beijing. They have been touring the 15th century Temple of Heaven. The U.S. president is on a two-day visit to China, where the leaders of the two world major powers will have a lot to discuss. Mr. Xi called for the two to be partners and not rivals.
5: I have always believed that the common interests between China and the United States outweigh our differences, that each country's success is an opportunity for the other. When the two sides cooperate, both benefit. When they confront each other, both suffer. The two countries should be partners rather than rivals, helping each other succeed and prosper together.
0: For Mr. Trump, this is his second visit to Beijing in about 9 years. Now he returns to a stronger, more assertive China, keen to portray itself as a stable global power. Let's speak now to our correspondent in Beijing, Steve McDonald. Welcome to the program. So give us an update. What's happened so far?
6: Well, it all kicked off with a very lavish welcome ceremony outside the Great Hall of the People. The Chinese government wants this to be a successful visit, and they certainly know how to impress Donald Trump, it seems. I mean, his motorcade arrived with this phalanx of motorbikes, pulls up outside the Great Hall of the People to the sound of marching bands, honor guard, you know, welcome. There are kids all cheering him, and a ceremonial cannon out on Tiananmen Square. So bigger than Ben-Hur, if I could put it that way. And Donald Trump certainly liked it. I mean, when the kids were all cheering him, he gave them a little fist pump and a little clap. It is interesting to see his body language when he's here. I mean, this is a leader who is often, well, accused of dominating other world leaders when he speaks to them, certainly being larger than life. Here, he's a much more mild figure. I think he, when he's sitting across from Xi Jinping, this is someone of equal power, and he really wants to impress him. So he's almost meek at times, it seems, going at one point to, you know, touch Xi Jinping's back, but holding his hand back because he doesn't want to offend him, that type of stuff. So it's very interesting to see how they both treat each other.
0: Interesting reading of the body language there, and you know, some of the early statements coming through, President Trump calling Xi a great leader. We have a very good relationship. But when he came to office, you know, the second time, President Trump imposed tariffs, you know, very high tariffs on China. China reciprocated, and but then they have backtracked now. Are we past that now?
6: Well, it is interesting. When they have these meetings, you know, there's the early stages when the media can film a little bit of it, and then the reporters leave the room and they have their proper meeting. And we get these readouts from either side. So this, amongst other things, in the two-hour session they had earlier today, Xi Jinping said to Donald Trump, we're told, that there are no winners in a trade war. Obviously, he's criticising the whole idea of having a trade war. Well, this is very different to what Donald Trump said when he claimed that trade wars are great and easy to win. And he certainly found out in the case of China that wasn't the case, because Xi Jinping stared him down and he had to cave in, essentially. Now, all of these high-profile CEOs who accompanied Donald Trump on this trip, I suppose they'd be hoping that at least the détente remains in place, that trade relations, look, they might not improve massively, but at least they won't go backwards as a result of this trip.
0: And there's lots to be discussed, from trade to security, even regional issues with Taiwan. What would you say is the most important to both sides?
6: Well, to Beijing, it's pretty clear, because according again to the official readout, the Taiwan question is the most important issue in China-US relations, according to Xi Jinping. Now, when they went after their meeting to the Temple of Heaven, and Xi Jinping was walking around there with Donald Trump, showing him this UNESCO, you know, beautiful historic site, at one point one of the pool reporters said to Donald Trump, well, what did you say to one another about Taiwan? And Donald Trump just dodged the question, saying, oh, this is a great place. It's unbelievable. China's so beautiful. And he was asked again, three times, in fact, and each time just ignored it. Perhaps he didn't want to embarrass Xi Jinping that they spoke about Taiwan. But for him, it's also kind of sensitive because, you know, China wants him to sell less arms to Taiwan. And we'll just have to see if that is, in fact, the case following this meeting.
0: Many thanks there, Steve McDonnell, with all the updates from Beijing, from that state visit by US President Donald Trump.
3: We're going to discuss the human rights aspect of the visit because an appeal has been issued by the daughter of the jailed Hong Kong media tycoon, Jimmy Lai, urging President Trump to intervene to help secure her father's freedom. Speaking in the US Capitol, Claire Lai said the legal system in Hong Kong, which is officially a semi-autonomous region of China under the one country, two systems framework, can no longer be relied upon to provide justice for her 78-year-old father. Following large-scale pro-democracy protests in Hong Kong, Beijing introduced tight security laws from 2020 onwards, which have seen the arrest of activists, journalists, politicians and prominent critics of the Chinese Communist Party. Jimmy Lai is one such figure. He founded the pro-democracy newspaper Apple Daily in the mid-1990s, which continued until it was forced to close in 2021. And he was sentenced to 20 years in prison after being found guilty of national security offences. Now, Mark Simon is a former executive at the Next Digital Media Group, which published Apple Daily, and also a close advisor to Jimmy Lai. When we spoke a short while ago on the line to Washington, D.C., I started by asking him how Jimmy Lai was faring in prison.
7: Jimmy's 78 years old, going to be 79. He's been in solitary confinement in a pre-World War II unair-conditioned and unheated jail called Stanley Prison since 2020, and he's not doing well. I mean, it's becoming pretty obvious now to the people who saw him after his sentencing and then the people who were visiting, whether it be legal team or family, that he is deteriorating now, which is to be expected of a man of his age. But, you know, he's starting to get all the problems that you would assume that someone would have at that age, but they're untreated. And combine that with the severe conditions that he's in right now, such as solitary confinement, which he's always been in, and the way he's moved around. It is inside the prison, which is to not meet with anybody else. He is having a lot of problems.
3: Why is he in solitary confinement? Is he seen as such a threat?
7: I think the first reason is that they basically like to keep him basically away from the other prisoners, and he was seen as a threat. It was also, they put him in COVID because of his age, and then they've just extended it all the way through. He is in a situation now where they say, well, he agreed to it. Our position is nobody really agrees to that. But Jimmy has a policy, and he's had this from day one. He asked for no special favors. In other words, he's made it very clear that he's not going to negotiate with them to get special favors. And that, in his mind, would be asking them for something. So it's been an odd situation, but they have kept him in solitary confinement when they could have removed him from it at any time.
3: Both of Jimmy Lai's children have been asking President Trump to advocate, I suppose, on his behalf, call for his release. I know you know them well. I wonder how they are coping with this sort of situation you describe.
7: I think it's incredibly hard because they've always known their father has been involved in politics and, you know, we're a media company publishing and things like that. But they're now facing the real potential here that he's not going to make it out of prison. In other words, there was always this wonderful optimism on the family and the advocates that, okay, the Chinese will get tired of this and they'll move them forward. I have always had somewhat of a different view in the sense that I think they do view Jimmy as a very serious threat. He is not just a dissident to them. They view him as a political figure that is very, very, at that point in time, was very dangerous. The upside of this is I think they now see many of them a man who's going to be 79 pretty soon, who's not in good health, and who is starting to suffer the ravages of age, and maybe it's just best to let him out. Instead of having him die in prison, and then, quite frankly, they create a martyr.
3: When you say dangerous, just remind us why that might have been the case.
7: He owned the largest private Chinese media company in the world. And, you know, I was his deputy. And please understand our reach. We were the number one Chinese news site in North America, the number one Chinese news site in Europe, which is not great in the native languages, but it's very large. The number one news site in Hong Kong and the number one news site in Taiwan. That's all ComScore, AC Nielsen stuff. And he was pro-democracy, so he's not carrying their line. So it's pretty easy to see why they see him as a threat. In other words, he basically checks all the boxes. And he also doesn't back down. And it's a long history that he has of being pro-democracy, pro-freedom, and pro-press freedom, which is a huge issue I think people forget often with the CCP.
3: Chinese Communist Party, yeah. Have you had any indication that President Trump is prepared to advocate on his behalf?
7: The president has made it very clear in the campaign in 2024. He made the statement, I'll get him out. It'll be easy. I think he was in campaign mode. But before that, what people have to remember is 2019 and 2020 in Hong Kong happened under President Trump's watch. And President Trump knows who Jimmy Lai is. If you go back there, you can find President Trump speaking out and to help Jimmy Lai, to say nice things about Jimmy. And also, we know in 2022 and 2023, when the president was basically at Mar-a-Lago or other places talking about foreign policy, he would bring up Jimmy to highlight basically what he saw as Biden's failures. He knows about Jimmy Lai. We have been told by the White House, the White House is telling press, he is officially on the agenda.
3: What about from a Chinese perspective? In public, they're saying that there is no change to their position. Is it possible that in private, other things are saying and moving?
7: I think everything with the Chinese in public is basically the same always. They don't really show their hand in anything. I've been through a few of these things with the Chinese before. They don't really show their hand until the end. The deal is made. They don't feel a need to justify to the world their decision. We do believe that because we know they are talking with people, they know that they have to solve this problem. And Jimmy dying in jail doesn't solve the problem for them.
3: Mark Simon there, former executive at the Next Digital Media Group and a close advisor to Jimmy Lai.
0: So how is Donald Trump viewed generally in China and how is the summit being seen? Kerry Allen is with the BBC, is the BBC's China media analyst. Kerry, you've been looking at how the media is covering this event in China. What have they been saying?
8: Well, today it's very much the only story in Chinese media. If you wanted to find any other news, you wouldn't be able to find it. So millions of people have been watching online. They've been able to watch live streams of key meetings between Trump and Xi. And they've really, from a Chinese perspective, you know, the Chinese audience, they love, Trump's the kind of figure that they love to hate. So for him to actually arrive in China, it is a huge story. There've been jokes in the past, people call him Comrade Trump because of how often he talks about China. So for Chinese viewers today, it is such a pinnacle moment for him to be in the country. And there is a lot of enthusiasm to see how these meetings have taken place and the various events that he's been to.
0: And they also call him the nation builder. What do they mean?
8: The nation builder, yeah. So it's the idea that he makes China stronger. so there has been this perception that because he's so unpredictable because he has tried to take a strong stance on China, he's not really been able to really kind of understand the country properly. And China likes to say that, you know, these face-to-face interactions where he can actually come to the country and understand China, these are really important. And there is this perception that American newspapers often paint a negative image of China without people actually going and visiting the country. So this is a key message that state media really want to say today, that Trump actually, with his delegation being in China and being able to understand and see that it's not the developing country that it used to be, this could actually change China-US relations for the better.
0: And that's the tone that he's been striking with his early statements. He says of Xi Jinping, a man I respect very much. I believe the United States and China can have a fantastic future together. How would these statements be taken? Do you think there's much trust for him in China among the public?
8: I don't think there's much trust whatsoever. So a lot of newspapers in China, they often are very anti-US. But when key events like this happen, where Chinese and US officials get together, social media commentary in China is very tightly controlled. People can't write negative messages about Trump whatsoever. There has been this long-term impression that he can't be trusted, that his diplomacy is wayward, that it changes, you know. So China doesn't read a lot into what he actually says, because they feel that it can change at any time. But they do value when he does actually make an effort to have contact with Xi Jinping, when they have phone calls, when they meet. So then there's a kind of, you know, it's a bit what's going to happen next. There's a lot of anticipation there, because they don't want the idea that Chinese whispers could kind of, you know, that he could get mislaid by people and told that, you know, that China has national security issues and stuff. He can actually just sit down with big senior Chinese officials and understand things from their side.
0: So a lot of anticipation. But what's your sense of the kind of expectation from the Chinese side, from the public, out of this meeting, briefly?
8: Well, not much, really. They want sanctions and tariffs relaxed and a better working environment for Chinese companies to operate in the US. That's a key thing that China wants. Stability's been the key message, just that relations will get better over time.
0: Fantastic. Many thanks for speaking to us. Kerry Allen there, BBC China Media Analyst.
3: This is Newsday on the BBC World Service with Anne in Nairobi and James in London. If you look at our headlines, the top one is about those talks between President Trump and President Xi in Beijing, getting lots of reactions in on this, including from Martin Manuel Wugel in Juba, South Sudan. He says President Trump's visit to China is good for business and stability around the world, calling on America and China to work together. And Dauda Kamara in The Gambia says, I hope this high-level visit by President Trump in China will eventually pave the way for a permanent peace in Iran. Lots of suggestions that China could get more involved in the negotiations there. Give you one more headline we're looking at here on the World Service. Russia continued its wave of airstrikes on Ukraine overnight with heavy attacks on the capital, Kyiv.
0: And some news just in on one of the stories we've covered this morning from the Philippines. The Senate president has ordered officials to check on the presence of Ronald De La Rosa, that politician who has been in the Senate. So officials have been ordered to check for his presence in the Senate building. We have been giving you updates on that after the gunshots rang out in Senate yesterday. It is not known yet from where. And at 9 minutes to the hour, time for some sports news with Rebecca Adams.
9: Thank you very much, Anne. Well, are Paris Saint-Germain the best team in Europe? Domestically, there's no question. They beat Lens 2-0 to become champions of France for a fifth consecutive season and a 14th time overall. They're also into the final of the Champions League at the end of this month, where they play Arsenal. Arsenal aren't quite as dominant in the English Premier League as their French counterparts are in theirs. They lead by 2 points now after Manchester City closed the gap at the top with a 3-0 win over Crystal Palace on Wednesday night. With two matches remaining, City manager Pep Guardiola says it's Arsenal's to lose.
10: It's not in our hands, so depends on them. So if they win two games, nothing to do, nothing to talk, but only we can do is be in there, just in case they they cannot win. But it's important, the last two games are tough. We cannot deny Brentford and Crystal Palace how difficult, different a little bit of styles, but difficult, and we did it extraordinary.
9: So the title race in the English Premier League looks like it could be a close finish, while it's all over in Italy's Serie A, where Inter Milan did the domestic double, winning both the league and the Coppa Italia. Elsewhere in football, and with just a few weeks to go until the Men's World Cup kicks off in Mexico, the US and Canada, leading scientists have written a letter to FIFA explaining that the measures to deal with extreme heat are inadequate and could put players at serious risk of harm. International experts in health, climate and sports performance have called on football's governing body to introduce stronger protections. Andrew Sims is director of the New Weather Institute.
11: We're worried that FIFA is playing recklessly with the health and safety of players. The current guidelines seem so out of alignment with what is best practice and the most recent science and the direction that extreme weather events have been taking recently, and also what we know about the kind of conditions that we're to expect in the host cities.
9: Well, researchers are warning that temperatures at 14 of the 16 stadiums being used could exceed dangerous levels. And there's more on that story on the BBC Sport website. That's bbc.com/sport. So, James, a few moments ago, I asked if PSG were the best team in Europe, and I want to hear your answer. We know you're a big Arsenal fan, but yes. Can you beat them in the Champions League final in 2 weeks' time?
3: Oh, definitely. Look, I think PSG will probably be favourites. They're an incredible team. So much offensive firepower, potential to score goal at any moment, really. But Arsenal, the best defensive team in Europe, maybe the world. 6 goals conceded in 14 European games. We're on a bit of a roll right now. So, yeah, we've got a chance, I think.
9: OK, so you'd say definitely to the Champions League. What about the league?
3: Definitely, possibly, let's say.
9: Can you win the title domestically for the first time since 2004?
3: Yeah, again, I'm going to say yes. Look, we've got 2 games left. Burnley at home on Monday. I'm going to be there. Looking forward to that. And then Crystal Palace away. If we win both those games, then we've won our first league for 22 years. Yeah, so it's an exciting time to be an Arsenal fan. Could all go wrong, but yeah, I'm looking on the bright side.
9: Well, James, I'm keeping everything crossed for you, and hopefully you enjoy Burnley on Monday night.
3: I will indeed. Rebecca Adams, thank you.
0: Fingers crossed for you, James. Now, Israel's contestant at the Eurovision Song Contest has said that he was surprised by protests that disrupted his semi-final performance. Israel's presence at Eurovision has been contentious since the start of the country's war in Gaza in 2023. Nomia Iqbal has spoken to their contestant, Noam Betan, about the controversy.
12: Noam Betan, welcome to Eurovision.
13: Hello, thank you.
12: Huge congratulations on the semi-final, getting through to the final. What does it feel like?
13: I had an amazing time on stage. I think this whole Eurovision, it's one of the most fun experiences I had in my life, actually. In the moment I got here, like in Austria, they welcomed me with open arms and like with a lot of love, and I feel really welcomed here.
12: How did it feel being on stage?
13: We did a lot of practice in the past few months, but you know, it's like studying to a test, and when the moment arrives, so I let go and I'm in the moment.
12: You mentioned that, you know, you've had such a warm welcome. You were aware of some of the boos last night. Tell me what, if you were aware of it in that moment,
13: yes.
12: How you felt.
13: Yes, I was aware. I heard those booing and everything, and there was a moment of like a wow effect, you know, like a little shock, but a few seconds passed and I looked for the flags, you know, of the people who love me and wants me to do my best, and that really carried me on stage.
12: I know that you have said before that you had prepared for the booing. In your rehearsal, just give me a sense of like how much you prepared for that part of it. Were you prepared for even a stage invasion or anything like that?
13: You can't ever like really prepare for this. You can't bring 13,000 people to a rehearsal room and to yell boo, you know? So yeah, I have a few of my people in my crew to trying to make it hard for me, you know, to practice this moment. But you can't really prepare for this, but I felt eventually really strong on stage.
12: You have huge security here. I wonder to what extent that affects you and how much you are able to fully enjoy the competition.
13: I enjoy like I never enjoyed in my life. I'm surrounded by an amazing crew. Also, I met a lot of the other artists, you know, from all the countries.
12: They reached out to
13: you? Yeah, we like behind the scenes, I see a lot of hate outside, okay, on social media and everything.
12: But in person?
13: In person, there's nothing. I feel we're connected. Like, I'm not even feeling that I'm in a competition. Like, we're saying good stuff to each other. We try to give good vibes, you know. And I'm here to unite. I'm here to spread my light, my color in this world.
12: Khan was given this formal warning by the EBU over the votes, the videos put out by you guys, instructing people to give the full 10 votes to you. Do you think that warning was fair?
13: I know that Khan worked by the rules of the EBU, but I know that in the second, like the EBU told us something to erase that, or they did it instantly. Mm-hmm. So yeah, I think they're managing it, but they listened to the rules, and the second that there was a problem, just they erased it.
12: Obviously, you're aware of the boycott and how you factor that in, how much that weighs on you.
13: I think it's bad for them. Like, they are losing the opportunity to be in this amazing experience. I really hope that next year all countries could be here and all countries could sing and could give love and stop with this hate.
0: Noam Beton there, the Israeli contestant at the Eurovision Song Contest, in conversation with Nomia Iqbal. That's it for this edition of Newsday. Thank you for your company through the morning. I'm Anso in Nairobi and James Copnall in London. Bye-bye.
3: Bye-bye.
14: Mayors know it better than most. Limited resources can stand in the way of realizing city planning goals. One program aims to address that by funding projects to improve city services in 20 countries. We share our conversation with mayors from three different continents on how they're tackling their city's biggest challenges. That's next time on 1A.
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17: And inside the world of family influencers, we're joined by a journalist who has interviewed parents who post and those who have decided to stop.
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9: BBC News with Moira Alderson. Donald Trump has said the US and China will have a fantastic future together as he held high-stake talks with his Chinese counterpart Xi Jinping. Mr. Xi said the US and China should be partners rather than rivals. Laura Bicker is in Beijing.
19: The two leaders talked for 2 hours, far longer than expected. President Xi warned Donald Trump that the issue of Taiwan, which Beijing claims is part of its territory, could bring the two countries into conflict. He is pushing for a delay or a reduction in US arms sales to the self-governing island. Donald Trump has brought the chief executives of 30 major tech businesses to Beijing in the hope that China will open its doors to more American firms. Mr. Trump also lavished praise on his host. He said Mr. Xi was a great leader and remarked to reporters that China was beautiful.
9: Divisions over the US-Israeli war with Iran are expected to overshadow a meeting of the BRICS group of emerging economies, which gets underway in the Indian capital today, as Azadeh Mashiri reports from Delhi.
20: This will be a major test for the alliance, as not all countries attending see eye to eye, especially right now. Saudi Arabia and the UAE have been attacked by Iran over the course of the war, and recent reports claim both countries have launched strikes in return, though neither has confirmed this. Given the tensions between members, it isn't certain whether there will even be consensus on a joint statement. But some progress is possible. Members could agree on steps to absorb the economic shock of the war, which is affecting countries all around the world. At the very least, these meetings will prepare for the BRICS summit in September, with the presidents of China, Russia, Iran and others invited to Delhi.
9: Russia has carried out missile and drone attacks overnight on the Ukrainian capital. The mayor of Kyiv said at least one person had been killed. Abdul Jalil Abdurasulov is there.
1: The attack that started shortly after midnight carried on for hours till the morning. And according to the Ukrainian Air Force, 15 missiles and 23 drones managed to pass through their air defense systems and hit their targets. And one of the targets was the residential building in Kyiv. It was badly damaged. And in fact, the entire section of that building completely collapsed. Emergency workers have to delay their arrival because Russia often uses the so-called tactic of double tap when they launch and hit the same target twice in a short period of time. And because of that, the emergency workers get hit by those missiles and drones.
4: Human Rights Watch says it's found evidence of atrocities, including mass killings and sexual violence, in the city of Uvira in Eastern Democratic Republic of the Congo. It says dozens of civilians were executed during a month-long period when Rwandan-backed M23 fighters controlled Uvira after overrunning it in December. BBC News. Cuba's energy minister says the island has completely run out of fuel oil and diesel as US blockades continue to cut off supplies. Vicente de la Olevi said the national grid was in a critical state, with parts of the capital, Havana, going without electricity for 20 hours a day. A roadside breathalyzer designed to detect drivers who've taken laughing gas is being trialled by two police forces in the south of England in a world first. Officers say the gadget could help prosecute motorists suspected of driving under the influence of nitrous oxide. Gigi Arn has this report.
21: Police say the handheld device developed by scientists in Amsterdam can detect whether someone has inhaled nitrous oxide within the previous 2 hours. Results are then available within minutes. Nitrous oxide, also known as NOS or hippie crack, was made a Class C drug for unlawful use in 2023. Its use can cause unconsciousness and even neurological damage or death from suffocation. Police say they've already seen fatal crashes linked to its use behind the wheel.
4: The Japanese carmaker Honda has reported its first operational loss in nearly 70 years due to US tariffs and a major overhaul of its electric vehicle strategy. The company announced in March that it was cancelling the launch and development of certain electric vehicle models in the United States. Other Japanese automakers such as Toyota and Nissan are also suffering, squeezed by US tariffs, the war in the Middle East and tough competition from Chinese rivals. Leading scientists have warned FIFA that its heat safety measures for the Men's Football World Cup are inadequate and could put players at risk of serious harm. In an open letter, international experts in health, climate and sports performance have called on football's governing body to introduce stronger protections, including longer cooling breaks. FIFA says games have been planned with climate in mind. BBC News.
18: Welcome to The Explanation from the BBC World Service. This is Ros Atkins and Katie Razzle, and this is The Media Show. We're here to explain the trends behind the fast-changing media landscape.
17: This week on The Media Show, the comedian Munya Chihuahua tells us about his new documentary, Wrestling with Trump.
18: Also, how much access should journalists have to prisoners? We're going to discuss new limits imposed on one high-profile prisoner in the UK.
17: And we're going inside the world of family influencers, how they make money and the ethics of putting your children online.
18: Now, during the pandemic, the comedian Munya Chihuahua found viral fame on social media for his sketches that poked fun at British politicians. He's since added another string to his bow as a documentary maker.
17: He's made films about his life growing up in Zimbabwe under President Mugabe and another about North Korea's Kim Jong-un. When he joined us in the studio, our conversation started with his latest documentary, Wrestling with Trump.
22: Next, Brian showed me how some of Trump's most viral soundbites are actually Wrestling Smack Talk 101.
23: Sloppy Steve brought him into the White House.
24: Sloppy Steve is now looking for
25: horrible
24: Jeff.
25: Image.
26: Crooked Hillary Clinton.
27: That one stuck with me.
28: Deranged Jack Smith.
22: This man is out of control.
27: I think it's brilliant. I'm giggling. I feel like it's entertaining. That's pro wrestling. If you're viewing him as the good guy, you know right away who the bad guys are. He makes it easy for you to feel that. So that's brilliant.
18: Munya, how did this documentary come about?
2: Oh, man, I mean, you know, as you said, Katie, I don't know why I keep going to these places. I'm now pretty much banned from Zimbabwe, banned from North Korea as well, which has ruined plans for this.
18: Not banned from the US, though.
2: Not, well, we will see. We will see.
18: It only went out last night, so it's early days.
2: There's time for him to get to whack up a Truth Social tweet yet. But look, this topic was irresistible for me as a wrestling fan. As a wrestling fan, you sit and you reminisce about all of the biggest matches you ever witnessed, and it is impossible not to see the parallels with what Trump is doing. And I'm talking about the real mechanics of wrestling. So the smack talk, as we'd call it, The Rock was notorious for this. Things like, they're eating the cats and the dogs. That is smack talk 101. You say that in the ring and you're a hero, right? Creating the foreign nemesis, which the WWE did so well. Hulk Hogan versus the Iron Sheik, Muhammad Hassan after 9/11. You know, Trump gives us the Haitians, the Venezuelans, Greenland, the Iranians. And then most of all, the kayfabe, which is this theatre, the pantomime of wrestling. Trump's rallies are pantomime in their nature. They're binary. It's good versus evil. And so the documentary is a thesis as to whether could the most powerful man in the world have learnt his blueprint from wrestling?
18: And to some degree, you're definitely arguing that the answer is yes. I was wondering, as you filmed this, to what degree did you want to make an observational documentary to simply capture the characters who you were meeting? And to what degree did you want to test some of the arguments and beliefs that you were encountering?
2: That's a really great question. I mean, I obviously had to keep my own fandom at bay to really look at something that I'd sort of really locked away in the treasure chest of nostalgia to then interrogate. Actually, was this platforming right at, you know, right in the early days, platforming a figure who we should have known better than not to platform? But you're right, in the documentary, we meet these characters. We meet a character called Dan, the progressive liberal. And his shtick is to go into these small towns every weekend and play a character who loves Hillary and hates Trump. And he said, you know, by the end of the documentary, he has to retire the character because he's too nervous. People won't be able to see past the theatrics and someone will pull a gun and kill him, which is what he says in the documentary. So I suppose it was kind of meeting the real, not only sort of the people who facilitated, you know, Trump as like the real life wrestler, but also the victims of him now being that and introducing that WWE style politics into global politics.
5: And I was mentioning earlier your short form satirical videos, which is where people first got to know you. And people have been asking me ever since they've heard you're on the show, how do you turn them around so fast? Because you do. I mean, I wouldn't be surprised if you'll walk out of here and 5 minutes later we'll have something about the King's speech.
2: Yeah.
5: Maybe not.
18: Or something about us.
5: Or something about us, even worse. But how different is your approach to those compared with a full length documentary?
2: I mean, look, ultimately, I am, you know, I'm a satirist. And what I'm looking to do is kind of find as many ways as possible to stretch those muscles. You know, people always ask me, you know, do I have a time machine? And I think, if I was the only man on the planet with a time machine, would I really use it to go back and see what naughtiness Matt Hancock was getting up to? That'd be the worst use of a TARDIS ever. So there is no time machine. I would say that for me, you know, I'm just interpreting satire in my own way, which is, you know, I might not be the typical shape of a Have I Got News For You panelist, but if I can access people and educate people and make them think through Instagram or a documentary or a TikTok, I'm going to do it.
5: But how do you do it so fast, some of these things?
2: I don't know. Limited, no friends probably. You know, no social obligations or being able to cancel a Wagamama's at a moment's notice is usually the answer.
5: And have you noticed a difference? Are there things that you can do in one, the short form, for example, that you can't do in the longer form or vice versa?
2: Well, look, I mean, when you're working on social media, you've got about 60 to 90 seconds in which to really, not only maybe, to really poke the imagination and the sort of cerebral skills of whoever's watching. I'm always like, if I don't make them laugh, I want to make them smile. If I don't make them smile, I want to make them think. Some things are too delicate and require too much nuance to try and captivate in 90 seconds. For me, the quote that I always like to go by is, comedy is like a rubber sword, right? What is it? Oh yeah, it doesn't draw blood, but it makes a point. And sometimes you need to have longer to swing the sword.
18: And by any measure, you've had a great deal of success with digital video in all of its forms, social video, we can call it what you want. And one subject that Katie and I often explore on the media show is speaking to people who've had digital success, but trying to understand, well, how do you translate that into an income? And second, how do you keep feeding the algorithm? Does it get to a point where it becomes exhausting?
2: I mean, the algorithm is a greedy monster. You know, that it doesn't stop. It is a bottomless vortex. And that's why, actually, I've started to take the sidestep into the documentaries, into the TV shows, because, you know, ultimately, I want to build a legacy. I want to build these sort of real pillars of my satire. Social media is my engine. You know, as a people are always really curious, you know, how do you make money from it? The truth is, in a business sense, I make a loss in the sense that, you know, when I'm putting together my videos, I'm paying graphic designers, 3D animators, sometimes people to help with research, with help with writing. That costs thousands of pounds per 60 seconds. And what really I'm doing is I'm trying to sort of make an investment in the ability to tell longer stories. Because you've got to remember, you know, I started off working TV. I wanted to be a presenter. And it was the typical gatekeepers and, you know, the execs who said, well, you're a nobody, so therefore, how can you be? And I tried everything, man. You know, I used to say that Idris Elba was my dad in order to get meetings with agents.
5: Did it work?
2: Well, it got me in the room, but even then it was like, well, where's the profile?
18: Then it started to unravel a little.
2: It did a little, yeah. So ultimately, what you're looking for is a playground in which to stretch your creative muscles. Because if back in the day, the exec said to me, you're never going to present this show, and I then went on to not practice presenting or writing jokes as I was able to do on social media, I would never have the skill set for when the spotlight finally sort of shifted onto me. So at worst, social media is an amazing training ground in which to make your mistakes. And at best, it is the springboard to the goals that you're actually aspiring to.
18: That's Munyir Chihuahua, and his documentary, Wrestling with Trump, is available to stream in the UK on Channel 4.
5: This is The Media Show with Roz Atkins and me, Katie Razzle.
18: Thank you for joining us on the BBC World Service.
5: Next on The Media Show, we're going to look at how much access journalists should have to prisoners, because the question has come about after the British authorities imposed restrictions on the contact one high-profile prisoner can have with reporters.
18: Jeremy Bamber is serving a life sentence for murdering his adoptive family in 1986. It's a notorious case which continues to get media attention and has been turned into podcasts and films.
0: The judge told Bamber, "I find it difficult to foresee whether it will ever be safe to release into the community someone who can kill five members of their family and shoot two little boys while they lie asleep." It was then that he made his recommendation that Bamber serve a minimum of 25 years.
5: Bamber has a long history of speaking to the press to protest his innocence, but that may be ending, because last week The Guardian was told that he's no longer allowed to exchange letters or phone calls with journalists.
18: Well, our guests on this are the lawyer Emily Bolton. She's a director at Objection, which is an organisation that seeks to identify miscarriages of justice. And also by The Guardian journalist Simon Hattonstone, who himself has been corresponding with Jeremy Bamber.
6: We go back quite a long time. For many years I worked with our former prison correspondent who died a few years ago. And part of my job is interviewing well-known people, and the other part is looking at miscarriages of justice, which I kind of chose for myself. So Eric and I teamed up, and Eric had got to know him about 15 years ago, and then we started writing about him.
18: And so your motivation was that you believed this could be a miscarriage of justice?
6: Eric was more convinced than me initially. Over time, I've become more and more convinced, but I've been very interested in pursuing miscarriages of justice over the years.
18: And what form does has your communication taken with him?
6: For a long time, it was Eric talking to him, and he was on his official phone list. And then many years ago, about 12 years ago, they taped a conversation, and then he was banned from speaking to him. And they taped it because they were so convinced he was coming out the next week, kind of naively, that they didn't think it mattered. And because it hadn't been agreed with the MOJ, that communication was cut off. My communication has been largely through emails and letters.
18: And given the terrible crimes for which he's been convicted, do you have any reservations having an ongoing exchange with him?
6: No, not at all. I mean, it's a horrific crime. But I think it's really important for journalists to be able to investigate potential miscarriages of justice. And I think to be cut off from that, as law lords have agreed in the past, is a denial of the right to freedom of speech and access to justice.
18: And as I was mentioning, those of you at The Guardian now say that the arrangements have changed. What has changed, and what are the reasons you've been given?
6: Well, we're still trying to find out, because we haven't really been given a good reason. But there was There was a ruling in 1999, which is a famous ruling called Sims and O'Brien, and it goes back to two people who were in prison who at the time had been banned from speaking to journalists, and they appealed it, and eventually it was overturned. And the ruling was that if someone claims there's a miscarriage of justice, they always have a right to talk to journalists. And this was about interviews face-to-face, which I don't think in my working life, which is like 40 years, I've ever had a face-to-face interview on the record in a prison. But what's shocking about the thing with Jeremy Bamba is that it's all communication. So no letters, no emails, no phone calls, and certainly no face-to-face. He last had a face-to-face interview 16 years ago.
5: Simon, stay with us, but Emily Bolton from Objection, I do want to bring you in now. Just explain, give us the big picture, if you like. What are the main hurdles that journalists face when they're trying to contact a prisoner?
3: Well, a journalist, when contacting prisoners, are going to actually, it's going to have to be the other way around. The prisoner's going to have to have written to them, because for a start, the prison service will be reluctant to identify for a journalist where a prisoner is located. So that communication is almost stymied before it even begins. But I think, you know, people who are wrongfully convicted do reach out to journalists. Andy Malkinson reached out to Bob Woffenden, reached out to Emily Dugan, and she ended up playing a very significant role in publicising his case. And by doing so, exonerated him in a way that the courts themselves don't do, because the courts just say the conviction is unsafe. Without journalists, people like Andrew Malkinson are not going to have access to investigation. And it is facts that get cases back to the Court of Appeal, not law. The lawyers are the icing on the cake that come along right at the end. And I say that as a lawyer, though a lawyer who's recently moved on from a full-time legal career instead to Objection, which is a nonprofit that's going to be working with the media to expose and spotlight miscarriages of justice. It's that role that's so crucial.
5: Okay, Emily, and just to mention again, in case people missed it, Andrew Malkinson, who you mentioned, is the person who served more than 17 years in prison and for a crime that he didn't commit. But the Ministry of Justice has told us today, a prison service spokesman has told us, prisoners' access to the media policy does not provide blanket bans. Any restriction on communication requires justification, and we will take into account factors such as the need to protect victims from serious distress and maintain confidence in the justice system. Can you just outline for us what the arguments are against access being allowed? Presumably part of it is thinking about the victims, is it?
3: Absolutely. But there's an assumption behind that blanket statement from the miscarriage of from the Ministry of Justice, which is that victims would rather a wrongfully convicted person stayed in prison than a credible innocence claim was investigated by a responsible journalist. That is not what victims of these crimes or their loved ones, if it's been a murder, want. They want justice, and they want accurate justice. So that victim distress point needs to be unpacked. And then the prison service themselves talk about interfering with the prison regime and security. But I'm sorry, Simon Hatterson is not going to be able to bust Jeremy Bamber out of prison were he allowed to visit him. It's just not going to happen. It is not legal professionals or journalism professionals who are bringing contraband into prisons that might be used to violate security
18: rules. Well, Simon's here in the studio with me, Emily, and Simon, you want to come in?
6: I just wanted to make a point. Emily's saying some really important things, and in relation to the family and what we, and I think you were also told about the reason for not communicating with Jeremy Bamba about victims and family feelings, Sims O'Brien, that ruling specifically doesn't allow for that. It says you can't take into consideration the feeling of families because it's beyond this. It's more

0: into consideration the feeling of families, because it's beyond this. It's more serious than that. It's whether it's in the overriding public interest. It's about the role of responsible journalism. And it's their line is, as long as it's not sensation-seeking, i.e. there's an issue.
1: Well, let's talk about responsibility, the word that you used there. How do you mitigate against the possibility that a prisoner may be seeking to cause upset or to sensationalise or to have any number of other ambitions by talking to you, and that you're, by publishing it, assisting them with that?
0: I think that's a really interesting point, Ross. It goes to the heart of our right to see people, really, because most of my job is interviewing people, whether it's politicians or people in prison, hopefully. And the one reason, the one way we work out whether they've got a valid case and whether we should be taking them seriously is not by reading their emails, it's by looking them in the eye, chatting with them, pointing out inconsistencies, taking documents in and saying, hey, this doesn't quite add up. And there's a chance that I'd think someone was a victim of a miscarriage of justice. Go and see them and come out and think something differently.
1: Here on The Media Show, we regularly talk about the growth of influencers and content creators. And this week, we're going to focus on a particular type of influencer, the one who talks about their life as a parent.
2: They've been dubbed momfluencers, and their practice is sometimes called sharenting. It's the subject of a new book, Like, Follow, Subscribe, Influencer Kids and the Cost of a Childhood Online. And its author is Fortessa Latifi, who told us more about a niche that makes millions a year for the top family creators.
3: Parenting influencer culture originated with the mommy blogs, which were really these interesting blogs where women would write thousands of word essays about potty training or about postpartum depression, and there was no way to profit off of them. And so it was really kind of this unique starting point. But then we got Instagram and YouTube and everything changed.
2: And in your book, you have lots of different cases, but I wonder what you learned about the kind of content that performs best for family influencers. What are the things that work?
3: Several family influencers told me on the record that the content that does best is content where their child is sick, sad, or injured. So where they're in distress in some way.
2: And people will be really shocked to hear that.
3: Yeah, I was shocked. I was shocked to hear that they knew that consciously and that that was affecting the way that they were choosing what to record.
2: But how do these kind of influencers generally make money? Presumably the way other influencers do, but how do brand deals work, for example?
3: Sure. So there's kind of three buckets that I think of for family influencers making money. So one is directly through the platforms themselves. So like TikTok and YouTube pay per views if you have a certain number of subscribers or followers. And then you have brand partnerships, which, I mean, for the top influencers, you can make hundreds of thousands of dollars off of one brand deal. Let's say if you are posting, these are the diapers that I use with my child or something like that. And then in the US, we have affiliate links, which is basically if I post a photo of myself wearing a certain t-shirt and you say, where is that t-shirt from? I link to the t-shirt, you click the link and buy it, I make money off of that.
2: Okay, well, I do want to bring in Jasmine McGuinness and learn a little bit more about this, because she is a family and travel influencer who has more than 50,000 followers on her Instagram account, which is called Winging Mamahood. At least I assume it's Winging Mamahood, Jasmine, and not Whinging Mamahood, which I thought it could have been.
4: Maybe a little bit of both.
2: Okay, fair enough. I know you've won Family Influencer of the Year twice at the Scottish Influencer Awards, so there you go, high praise. Just tell us first, what was the background, the backstory to your decision to start your blog?
4: So when I was 38 weeks pregnant with my son, I moved to a brand new area, didn't know anybody at all. And I feel like after you have a baby, you know, all your family and friends, they want to see pictures, they want to know what the baby's doing. But after a wee while, that bubble burst. And I was in this new area, that bubble had burst, I was all on my own. So I started an Instagram page and I was sharing content of my day-to-day life as a brand new mum in this new area, really struggling with sleepless nights. And from there, I built a community. It was a very natural thing. And from there, it's just grown and grown and grown.
2: And I know your son, Finn, does feature. How do you speak to him about his involvement? Does he have a say in whether he appears or not?
4: he definitely has a say, and sometimes he definitely doesn't want to be involved in things, and that's okay, because he is his own person, he has his own rights, and just having that conversation of, we're going

0: to do this? Do you want to do it? Or what do you think about this? And he has those rights, and it's really important that we give him those abilities to say yes, to say no, and have that involvement.
1: And I know the comparison is perhaps a little limited, but you'll, of course, be aware that Brooklyn Beckham has come out recently and been critical of how his parents put him in the limelight when he was a boy. Do you have any concerns that, as Katie was saying, Finn may later in his life turn round to you and say, I don't know if I wanted to do that when I was eight, Mum?
0: Oh, totally. And we're very cautious of what we actually do share. We only share maybe about 20% of what actually goes on behind closed doors. One, because of the privacy of Finn and having that impact for him later on in life. But also we wanted to have privacy from ourselves and also our jobs as well. So we only share that small percentage, and we don't share the ins and outs of his day-to-day life, embarrassing stories, the illnesses and things like that. We just share the bits that we choose to share.
1: Jasmine, we appreciate you telling us about that. And for Tessa, if I could just bring you back in finally, are there any moves in any US states to try and apply any legal constraints to this type of content?
2: You know, it's really difficult, especially in the US, because we so prize parental rights. And so it's difficult to go into someone's home and say, you can't do this with your child. And on the other hand, this is also, you know, the way that we make decisions in the parent-child relationship generally. Parents make all kinds of decisions for their kids that they can't consent to. And we just kind of have to hope that, you know, they won't resent us for that later. And so I think there's a lot of struggles, especially in the US, to figure out how to go about the privacy and the working hours and the consent.
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1: 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Bye-bye.
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5: During the first Trump administration, the U.S. campaigned against Huawei, the Chinese technology company. Years later, it's still in business. What does that say about U.S. leverage over China? I'm Steve Inskeep. We're reporting from the Presidential Summit in Beijing on the next Morning Edition from NPR News.
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7: On the Happy Pod, the six-year-old girl who can see again thanks to a groundbreaking gene therapy treatment. Safi's mother says it's been life-changing. Also, the woman in Ethiopia who has given birth to quintuplets. The natural history presenter David Attenborough turns 100. Plus, the choir singing with whales. And how four grandmothers befriended a pro wrestler in Las Vegas. All of that and more uplifting stories after this news summary.
8: BBC News with Moira Alderson. Chinese state media say Xi Jinping has warned Donald Trump of potential conflict over Taiwan during 2 hours of talks in Beijing. President Xi wants Washington to reduce arms sales to Taiwan, which China regards as its own territory. Mr. Trump said the US and China would have a fantastic future together. Russia launched a major aerial attack on Ukrainians on the Ukraine capital overnight. The mayor of Kyiv said at least one person had been killed in a strike that destroyed nearly 20 apartments. Human Rights Watch says it's found evidence of atrocities committed by Rwandan-backed fighters in the Democratic Republic of the Congo. It says dozens of civilians were executed when M23 rebels controlled the city of Uvira. Rare protests have broken out in the Cuban capital, Havana, as the island grapples with its worst power blackouts in decades, triggered by a US blockade. Hundreds of angry Cubans rallied in several neighbourhoods, denouncing the fuel shortages. Divisions over the US-Israeli war with Iran are expected to overshadow a meeting today of the BRICS group of emerging economies. It's getting underway in Delhi. The British Prime Minister Keir Starmer is facing a possible challenge to his leadership after disastrous results for his Labour Party in mid-term elections last week. Allies of the Health Secretary Wes Streeting have suggested he'll launch a bid to oust Sir Keir. The Japanese carmaker Honda has reported its first operational loss in nearly 70 years. The downturn has largely been caused by US tariffs and an overhaul of Honda's electric vehicle strategy. British police are trialling the world's first roadside breathalyzer designed to detect drivers who've taken laughing gas. Officers say the gadget could help prosecute people suspected of driving under the influence of nitrous oxide. BBC News.
7: This is the Happy Pod from the BBC World Service. I'm Holly Gibbs, and in this edition...
9: I could never in a million years have imagined results like this. We were able to go trick-or-treating last October and she was running down the path in the dark shouting, "I can see," and we were just in floods of tears.
7: The six-year-old girl who can see again, thanks to a groundbreaking gene therapy treatment. Also on this podcast, the woman in Ethiopia who has given birth to quintuplets. The globally renowned environmentalist David Attenborough turns 100.
10: He's an inspiration and he's adored by all the different generations. I don't think there's anybody that doesn't like David.
7: Plus, why childhood musicians make better surgeons.
11: It looks like musical instrument training has helped our students to acquire surgical skills quicker and better.
7: And
12: there were all these men, they had beards down to their bellies, they were like hillbillies with caps and baggy trousers, and there was us all dolled up like Sex in the City walking in.
7: Find out how four grandmothers befriended a pro wrestler. We start with a six-year-old girl who has had a life-changing treatment to restore her sight. Safi Sanford was born with a rare inherited condition, and without treatment, she could have become blind by adulthood. But thanks to a one-off gene therapy, Safi has had almost all of her vision back. Here's the moment she could see in the dark after the operation, much to the delight of her parents.
13: What else can you see?
14: Curtains and... my tree over there.
13: What about if Mummy comes closer? Can you see Mummy's face?
14: Yeah.
13: Tell me some...
14: Mummy's whole face.
13: What about now? Can you see Mummy's face?
14: No.
13: You can't see Mummy's face at all?
14: No.
15: You've got spidey vision in your new eye.
16: Spidey vision.
13: What else can you see now? Can you see my face?
7: My colleague Emma Barnett spoke to Safi's mum Lisa and to Rob Henderson, the consultant who treated Safi.
9: She was 2.5 when she was first diagnosed with highly myopia, which is short-sighted to you and I. She's a minus 10, that's when she first got her glasses. And obviously at first we thought, you know, we were really devastated about that. But we thought, well, okay, you know, we were told when she's 18 they might be able to correct that. And we just kind of thought, you know, we'll just get on with it. But she'd always struggled to see in the dark. And I suppose if you're kind of naive to this sort of thing, which we very much were, we didn't understand why that was. We were sent to Moorfields in London for some sort of brain scans back in summer 2024. And that's kind of when it all started to really become a lot more serious. She was diagnosed with night blindness. Again, we'd never heard of that as an actual, you know, term. When you Google it, you find some pretty scary stuff online, which, of course, every parent's, you know, going to go straight to Google. And then our worst fears were confirmed that she had retinitis pigmentosa, which, of course, then we started to realise not only did she have a confirmed condition, but actually it was going to get worse, which we'd never really even considered before. Then we were transferred to Great Ormond Street, met Rob Henderson, and given the news that she would go blind by the age of 30.
17: Which is, I mean, as a mother, as the family, and for her, must have been terrifying.
9: Yeah, I mean, I can't even really put into words how we felt, that sort of panic, that, you know, deep knot in the, you know, bottom of your tummy, that you're going to spend every day waiting for her that day to come. And just how do you explain it? Of course, you know, she doesn't actually obviously know that she's got this condition that could ever get worse, bless her. And just thinking, how will she ever navigate through life? You know, she's an only child. We're not going to be here forever. It was absolutely terrifying. And you just wished it was you instead of her. We felt so helpless, really, until we met Rob and learned that we were one of the very, very lucky few that happened to be eligible for the gene therapy.
17: Before we hear what happened and the impact on Safi, let's try and understand the gene side of things, the gene therapy side of things. Rob Henderson, it's a pioneering moment, isn't it? It's a pioneering therapy.
16: Yes, it's very exciting. We are lucky to have this is the first and only at the moment ocular gene therapy. From 2019 onwards, we've been able to treat patients with this particular gene, and what we've been showing in our most recent research is that actually treating younger children, we get results that are actually better than were in the original published research.
17: And how do you actually do it? How do you do gene therapy?
16: So in this particular instance, we're trying to treat the retina. The retina is the film in the back of the camera, if you like. It's so what we're going to do is go into the back of the eye. So I go through tiny little incisions through the white part of your eye. And then I inject, using a very tiny cannula, a very tiny needle, a solution of fluid containing billions of copies of viral particles that contain a healthy copy of, in this instance, the RPE65 gene.
17: That was the gene that...
16: That was the gene that Safi has. And so what happens is that the cells in the retina now get a new healthy copy of this gene, and the cells can start to manufacture a healthy protein. And that allows the retinal cells to start to turn light into an electrical signal much more efficiently.
17: That's incredible. I mean, I just love hearing the detail on that. Let's hear what it's like, though, in real life, Lisa, you know, with Safi. What can she now see and do that she couldn't do before?
9: She can see pretty much everything now. She's just wandering behind me, you might see her. She was pretty much completely blind in the dark before. We had to rely on torches to just do everyday things like, you know, eat a meal, do some colouring, go to a kid's party. It was really, really bad. She couldn't see at all in the dark. We couldn't go trick-or-treating. Life was really, really hard. She missed out on an awful lot. I could never in a million years have imagined results like this. We were able to go trick-or-treating last October, and she was running down the path in the dark shouting, "I can see," and we were just in floods of tears, the whole family. Oh. Just thinking, you know, this has actually given our little girl her life back. It really, honestly, I can't even explain. You wouldn't even know now that she has this condition, and she can do absolutely everything. Her peripheral vision is far improved. Her night blindness is so much better.
17: And how's Safi doing now? Because it must just be so exhilarating still.
9: She does after-school clubs now. She's riding her bike, back on swimming lessons, and she's just absolutely thriving.
17: Rob, just final word from you, if I can. Pretty amazing for you, I imagine, as well.
16: It's a huge privilege to be able to do this.
18: Lisa Samford and Rob Henderson. To Ethiopia next, where a woman has given birth to quintuplets. Yes, 5 babies, after about 12 years of trying. The chance of that happening naturally is about 1 in 55 million. The 35-year-old mother and her husband say they are overjoyed. Pete Ross has been speaking to our reporter in Nairobi, Richard Kagoi.
19: The mother and the babies are currently under medical care. They are just at the Hiwata Fana Specialised Hospital. The doctors say that they're in good, you know, strength and health. And everybody's just overjoyed, you know, about the blessing that did visit them as a surprise.
20: Quintuplets, 5 babies born at the same time. It's a pretty rare event, isn't it?
19: Absolutely. It's not just a common occurrence. This is quite frequent, especially when you have children maybe who are conceived through in vitro fertilization. But for children who are conceived naturally, this is just a very rare occurrence. And I think that's why this has really been an issue that's generated really a lot of interest, not just in Ethiopia, but also just even around the world, with people just following and reading about this story.
20: And we've heard that the parents have been trying for a child for quite some time. What have they been saying about their good fortune?
19: Wow. I mean, if you just see what the mother, Bedria Adem, has said, they've been trying for 12 years. She says that really she's just overjoyed. It's a dream come true for her. They say that it's indeed been a prayer that has been answered. The mother, she was just really praying just for one child. But what she says is, you know, Allah surprised her and gave her 5 blessings through the children. They say that really they are overjoyed. They felt like the wait has really been worth it. It's some sort of a compensation, because the husband really was trying to encourage the wife that, you know, it's okay, because he'd got a child from a previous marriage. And they said, you know, this is just okay. This is one, and I think that's just enough. But she said deep down in her heart, she was deeply troubled. She just needed to have children, you know, a sizable family. And for them now, this is just a moment of celebration. You know, they can't hide their happiness and joy.
20: A big surprise, but they were expecting to have more than one child, but not as many as five. Is that right?
19: Based on the diagnosis the doctors had done at one point, they'd indicated actually they're expecting four. But then as we're going through, you know, the delivery process, then they just discovered they had five. So really quite came as a surprise, especially for her, she says.
18: Pete Ross speaking to Richard Kugoi. Now to a name and a voice you might recognise.
0: Our planet is a blue planet. Over 70% of it is covered by the sea. The Pacific Ocean alone covers half the globe. You can fly across it non-stop for 12 hours and still see nothing more than a speck of land. This series will reveal the complete natural history of our ocean planet, from its familiar shores to the mysteries of its deepest seas.
18: David Attenborough speaking there in the first ever episode of Blue Planet. He celebrated his 100th birthday this week. David Attenborough has been the voice of natural history programmes for more than 70 years, and his work has been broadcast in over 100 countries. And to mark this milestone, he's released this message.
21: I had rather thought that I would celebrate my 100th birthday quietly, but it seems that many of you have had other ideas. I've been completely overwhelmed by birthday greetings, from preschool groups to care home residents and countless individuals and families of all ages. I simply can't reply to each of you all separately, but I would like to thank you all most sincerely for your kind messages.
18: Michaela Strachan is a TV presenter inspired by Attenborough. She's been sharing her thoughts on him.
22: I think one of my favourite moments from any of David's programmes that he's done is in The Life of Birds, when he met the lyrebird. And it's a beautiful bird with a unique, elaborate and complex song. And it's a bird that is a brilliant mimic. And in the piece, you hear it copy a kookaburra, a camera shutter, a car alarm and a chainsaw.
23: He also, in his attempt to outsing his rivals, incorporates other sounds that he hears in the forest. That was a camera shutter. And again. And now a camera with a motor drive.

0: and now the sounds of foresters and their chainsaws working nearby.
1: And for me, that symbolises David's life. He inspired us with the beauty of wildlife. The camera shutter is very symbolic of his work. You know, he spent his life filming. And then the car alarm and the chainsaw shows the fragility and destruction of the natural world. So this clip went from beauty to a signal of destruction. And I think that's why that clip has stayed with me for so long. I think anyone that's into wildlife, David is right up there as the most iconic wildlife presenter. And he's influenced so many of us and inspired so many of us. But, you know, it's not just the fact that he's inspired us to love wildlife and appreciate it. He's inspired me to grow old gracefully. Here's a man that is still so incredible in his 90s, reaching 100 now. When David does a program, when he puts his name on any natural history program, it is like putting a real stamp on it. You know that it's going to be good. And for me, particularly in his latter life, it's his voiceovers that are still so incredible. His voice melts into the pictures. And I've often listened to his voice and tried to learn from it as a wildlife presenter myself and someone that does voiceovers. He's an inspiration and he's adored by all the different generations. I don't think there's anybody that doesn't like David. Everybody loves him.
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2: 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We love it when our listeners get in touch, and Dr. Michael Koh has done just that. He's part of a team of researchers in Hong Kong who have found that playing a musical instrument could help trainee surgeons pick up the necessary skills. The Happy Pod's Rebecca Wood has been finding out more.
4: The slight screech of a violin or the bash of a piano key. Early childhood music practice can be the sometimes grating background sound to many parents' lives. But perseverance may well be worth it later in life, especially if the child ends up in a medical career. Researchers at the University of Hong Kong have found that students who played a musical instrument when younger tend to master surgical skills more quickly. The study, published in the ANZ Journal of Surgery, looked at 200 medical students who had no formal training in surgery. After a two-hour lesson, they were then given a series of surgical tasks to complete. Dr. Michael Koh was involved in the study and is assistant dean at the Faculty of Medicine at the university.
5: We found that students were able to complete surgical tasks 25 seconds faster, which means 10% quicker than their peers. And the second endpoint was the surgical skills score assessed by our surgical educator. And we found that students with previous musical instrument training achieve 0.5 marks out of 10 higher than their peers, which means 6% higher score than their peers. So it looks like musical instrument training has helped our students to acquire surgical skills quicker and better.
4: Around 60% of the students involved in the study have played an instrument in the past. And interestingly, the results show it doesn't seem to matter whether it was the keyboard or cello or bassoon or to what level it was played at. Cien Ger is one of the students who took part.
6: I grew up playing violin as a child. I started at the age of 4. And I think like many children, I definitely went through a few years where it was more of a chore to practice. It felt like my parents forced me to practice violin. But I think for me, it's definitely a bit of a relief that having so many years of musical instrument training does have some direct like translation of skills to my current medical career.
4: So why does putting in the hours playing like Cien did now help her out with suturing and incision making? Here's Dr. Koh again.
5: First of all, both require good hand-eye coordination. And secondly, both require the fine motor dexterity, the finger dexterity, and also the ability to perform under pressure.
4: And while the team are keen to point out that it doesn't make you any less of a surgeon not having a musical background, it could be a bonus to have it in your medical kit bag, something Dr. Koh is putting into action in his own life.
5: I've got a young daughter, 4 years old now, and I'm planning to bring her to a musical school.
4: I did used to play the cello throughout school, and it's too late for me to be a surgeon. But I'm wondering, could it maybe benefit me elsewhere in life? Are there maybe other things that I could apply it to?
5: Yeah, because this study is all about the muscle memory, the association between the fine motor dexterity and the fine skills that you have developed over the time. Perhaps something like handcrafts, for example, something that requires quite a lot of precision, hand-eye coordination.
4: Better get out my cross-stitch.
2: Rebecca Wood, reporting. Have you ever boarded a flight and found someone already sitting in your seat? That's what happened to four women in their 70s when they were travelling to Las Vegas from Wales. But what started as an emotional trip to scatter the ashes of one of their late husbands turned into one of new friendships and a newfound love of wrestling, as Jane McCubbin reports.
7: I lost my husband 8 years ago.
8: This is Rosalie.
7: I thought it's time to say goodbye. So I got hold of the girls and I said, how do you fancy a trip to Vegas? I need the support and the love of you all around me.
9: We pre-booked the seats.
8: That's Susie Matthews.
9: And when we got to the row, there was a young man sat in my seat.
8: And this is Lynn Crawford.
10: An extremely lovely man.
7: Definitely.
10: Honestly, you couldn't wish to meet anybody nicer.
8: A 10-hour flight during which the nanas were charmed.
9: Got to passport control and he was outside waiting for us. And he said, I'd love you all to come to the wrestling. And Rose and Lynn said, yeah, we will.
10: I've never seen so much enthusiasm in all my life.
11: And Doris is
12: okay.
10: I've never been to a wrestling match before.
11: No. This is so dangerous.
9: There were all these men, they had beards down to their bellies, they were like hillbillies with caps and baggy trousers, and there was us all dolled up like Sex in the City walking in.
10: Absolutely crazy.
13: But you never expected to see Doris again?
10: Oh gosh, no.
8: Doris had other ideas and posted an appeal across social media to try and find them.
13: You had to find the nanas.
14: Of course. Everyone saw them, everyone was talking about them. They are special people.
8: And by the time the nanas landed back in Cardiff, his social media post to try and find them had gone viral.
9: And then my granddaughter said, there's 1.1 million views on Twitter.
13: Are you ready to meet them?
14: Yes, we found the nanas.
8: And this is the reunion of dreams.
13: You were touched. They put the effort in.
14: I couldn't believe that they turned up, to be honest.
9: God, they're lovely.
14: They were there.
13: With bells on.
14: With bells on, going crazy in the crowd.
13: Hello. Lovely to see you.
8: So, one mad trip, one viral search.
14: It's because you girls are stars. You're the stars.
8: And suddenly, their story isn't over. It's just getting started.
9: We've seen you in Vegas. Now we're going to show you Cardiff.
14: Yay! Let's see. Let's go.
13: Do it again.
8: First stop.
13: B-I-N-G-O. Bingo.
15: Just some superstars in the room. The Welsh nanas upstairs, they're currently viral. Doris too.
13: If your story is about anything, what's it about?
10: Grabbing life and enjoying life, because life is too short. You've got to get out there and do it, you know.
13: We're only here because of your Pete.
10: You would find it highly amusing. Yeah, he said, I can't leave you for 5 minutes. And you cause it havoc.
14: When I say 0-1, you say 2-1.
10: You're on a plane to Las Vegas, the next moment you're a superstar. You would have lifted.
14: When I say that, just chat to the person next to you sometimes. It doesn't matter how young or old they are. Everyone likes to be silent. At times, it's a missed opportunity to get to know more people outside of your bubble.
9: That's a wrap.
8: There is a saying that what happens in Vegas stays in Vegas. But this was a friendship we all needed to hear about.
9: It's been unbelievable, and it's down to this guy.
13: 2-1!
2: That report was from Jane McCubbin. We end with an unusual musical collaboration between humans and animals. A choir here in the UK has created a song featuring the sounds of humpback whales off the coast of Iceland. Helena Burke has been finding out more.
12: Over the past few years, a research team from WhaleWise has been studying and recording the humpbacks in a remote Icelandic fjord. Rebecca Douglas, the president of the Conservation Charity's Board of Trustees, went to see the work firsthand.
16: We're in the very, very remote northeast Iceland. We're in a town, Bakkafjordur, that looks over an incredible fjord system. There are a few houses here, but importantly, there are humpback whales in this bay. And we're capturing research and evidence, basically, of the fact that they're here and they exist, because potentially there might be quite a large industrial port being put in. And it's important to know what's in the area and be able to advocate for the whales now that we know that they're here year on year.
12: The team installed an underwater microphone to record whale song from the depths.
16: So it goes down and we then hope for the best that when it's retrieved, A, we can find it, and then B, when you actually start to unpackage it and get the data out, that there's actually something there and recorded. And so that moment of release and relief when it's there is, I can't describe what that feeling must be like.
12: When she's not helping to protect singing whales, Rebecca joins singing humans at a community choir in the town of Margate in England. It was there that the choir master, Hughie Gavin, had the idea of getting everyone involved in writing a song.
3: There's 140 in the choir, and what we did is create this portal, and people could put their words that were inspired by the sea into that portal. The rolling and then I had this whole database of oceanic, watery words, and I kind of wove together some lyrics based on those choir member suggestions.
12: Hughie then mixed the choir's song with the sounds captured from the deep.

0: This is the first wail I've had as a featured artist on a track, definitely. But it worked perfectly in the track. So the piece ends with the humpback whales, but also there's lots of moments within the piece that it's almost like they're singing with the choir.
1: The song, which is called Wash Over Me, will be released later this year to coincide with World Oceans Day. Rebecca says the experience has made her emotional and hopes it will help remind people of the importance of protecting marine life.
2: We know how important this research is, and then when you see the whales and you see the team's reaction and you just immerse in this place, I'm always blown away by that fact that we're a blue planet, 71% of the planet is water, we're made up of a similar amount as humans, and so, you know, the water is something that connects all of us through the cycles of life, no matter where we are, and I think that just sort of transcends and is that thread through World Ocean Day, because it's vital for all of us.
3: Rebecca Douglas and the song Wash Over Me, ending that report from Helena Burke. And that's all from the Happy Pod for now. We'd love to hear from you. As ever, the address is globalpodcast@bbc.co.uk. This edition was produced by Rachel Bulkley. The editor is Karen Martin. I'm Holly Gibbs. Until next time, goodbye.

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3: Hello, I'm Celia Hatton at 8 hours GMT. Welcome to the newsroom. Coming up, Donald Trump begins his trip to Beijing with praise for Xi Jinping, as the Chinese leader underlines the importance of close U.S.-China ties.
4: The common interests between China and the United States outweigh their differences.
3: Ukraine's capital is bombarded by Russian missiles and drones days after a ceasefire expires. More violence in Lebanon as Israeli airstrikes target Hezbollah fighters in the south of the country. Our correspondents on the ground.
5: We are all civilians here, but the community supports Hezbollah because they're defending us. We're the ones putting Hezbollah flags over destroyed shops and buildings here in the village. Not them.
3: And protesters disrupt a Eurovision semi-final. The Israeli singer Noam Beten gave his reaction to the BBC.
6: In the moment I got here, like in Austria, they welcomed me with open arms and like with a lot of love, and I feel really welcomed.
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7: BBC News with Moira Alderson. Donald Trump has said the US and China will have a fantastic future together as he held high-stake talks in Beijing with his Chinese counterpart Xi Jinping. The meeting is believed to have focused on trade and the war in Iran. Our Asia business correspondent Saranjana Tiwari has more.
8: President Xi Jinping and U.S. President Donald Trump having very warm words for each other, saying they're willing to work together, they're willing to stabilize their relationship. No clear idea of what deals may have been discussed or what issues may have been discussed yet. Now, what we're expecting is some discussions over Chinese purchases of U.S. goods. Things like soybeans and beef are on the table. And in return, China may want some loosening of things like export controls, especially when it comes to advanced semiconductors and those all-important tariffs as well.
7: Russia has carried out missile and drone attacks overnight on the Ukrainian capital. Officials say at least one person had been killed in a strike on an apartment block. Jonathan Beale reports from Mykolaiv.
9: This was a prolonged, sustained Russian attack on Ukraine through day and night, with wave after wave of drones launched right across the country, more than 1,500 over the past 24 hours. President Zelensky had warned they could be followed by missile strikes to overwhelm Ukraine's air defences, aimed to cause, he said, as much grief and pain as possible. Overnight, there were multiple loud explosions in the capital, Kyiv, with several buildings hit. Rescue efforts are continuing this morning, with survivors at one residential building pulled from the rubble, but with reports of others still trapped.
7: Jonathan Beale with that report. A Philippine senator who faces extradition to the International Criminal Court, Ronald De La Rosa, has reportedly left the Senate building where an armed standoff took place on Wednesday, Clitzia Sala reports.
10: A Senate official told media in the Philippines that Ronald De La Rosa was no longer inside the Senate premises. His exit follows chaotic scenes on Wednesday after shots were fired inside the building where he'd been staying under congressional protection. He's accused by the ICC of killing dozens of people when he was police chief during former President Rodrigo Duterte's war on drugs. He denies the allegations. Senator De La Rosa's lawyers haven't yet confirmed his whereabouts. They've also denied that the shooting was staged to provide a diversion for the senator to flee.
7: Human Rights Watch says it's found evidence of atrocities, including mass killings and sexual violence, in the city of Uvira in Eastern Democratic Republic of the Congo. It says dozens of civilians were executed during a month-long period when Rwandan-backed M23 fighters controlled Uvira after overrunning it in December. BBC News. The British Prime Minister Keir Starmer is facing a possible challenge to his leadership today after disastrous results for his Labour Party in midterm elections last week. Allies of the Health Secretary, Wes Streeting, have suggested that he will resign from government and launch a bid to oust Sir Keir. Another possible rival is the former Deputy Prime Minister Angela Rayner. Sir Keir has warned of chaos if there's a leadership challenge. Rare protests have broken out in the Cuban capital, Havana, as the island grapples with its worst power blackouts in decades, triggered by a US blockade. Our global affairs reporter, Mimi Swaby, has more details.
11: Hundreds of angry Cubans poured onto the streets in several neighbourhoods late on Wednesday, denouncing the fuel shortages. It marks the single biggest night of demonstrations in Havana since the energy crisis took hold in January. Earlier, Cuba's energy minister, Vicente de la Olivi, said the island had completely run out of oil, fuel and diesel, leaving the power grid in a critical state. On Wednesday, the US renewed an offer to provide $100 million in humanitarian aid to Cuba in exchange for meaningful reforms to the island's communist system.
7: The Japanese carmaker Honda has reported its first operational loss in nearly 70 years due to US tariffs and a major overhaul of its electric vehicle strategy. The company announced in March that it was cancelling the launch and development of certain electric vehicle models in the United States. Other Japanese automakers such as Toyota and Nissan are also suffering, squeezed by US tariffs. A roadside breathalyzer designed to detect drivers who've taken laughing gas is being trialled by two police forces in the south of England in a world first. Officers say the gadget could help prosecute motorists suspected of driving under the influence of nitrous oxide, which can cause unconsciousness, neurological damage or death. Results are available within minutes. BBC News.
12: Hello, I'm Celia Hatton, and you're listening to the newsroom on the BBC World Service. Let's start in Beijing and the first full day of the Superpower Summit. So China, Xi Jinping, the summit host, and his VIP guest, Donald Trump. The day began with a ceremonial greeting for President Trump right in the heart of Beijing in Tiananmen Square before the two leaders and their delegation sat down for a two-hour meeting inside the Great Hall of the People. And right at the start of that meeting, journalists were allowed in for a brief glimpse of the leaders. In what appeared to be improvised remarks, Mr. Trump expressed his continued admiration for Mr. Xi.
13: You and I have known each other now for a long time. In fact, the longest relationship of our two countries that any president and president has had. And that's, to me, an honor. We've had a fantastic relationship. We've gotten along. When there were difficulties, we worked it out. I would call you, and you would call me. Whenever we had a problem, people don't know, whenever we had a problem, we worked it out very quickly. And we're going to have a fantastic future together.
12: Well, Xi Jinping struck a slightly different tone in his prepared speech. He warned that while the two countries could bring benefits to the world, they could also damage each other.
4: The common interests between China and the United States outweigh their differences. The success of both countries is an opportunity for each other, and the stability of China-US relations is a good thing for the world. Both sides benefit from peace, but fighting harms both.
12: So when they sat down together, what more did the two men say? Stephen McDonnell is our correspondent in Beijing.
14: We've got the stuff that's said in public, in front of the cameras at least, before they kick all the journalists out of the room. And then we've got the readout from both governments giving us the highlights of what's said in this 2.5-hour meeting. According to the Chinese side, Xi Jinping, apart from also praising Donald Trump and saying that the US and China really need to get on with one another, other one thing that's fascinating, he said that there are no winners in a trade war. Now, people will remember that Donald Trump not only said that trade wars are great, but they're also easy to win. Now, what he found out, of course, in the case of China, that it wasn't to be. China just faced him down, and now here we are with this détente. I'm not sure that was meant to kind of embarrass Donald Trump in this way, but certainly the Chinese side is rather forcefully saying, come on, can we get on with this now? The whole trade war thing, it didn't work. we need to cooperate with one another. And partly it's because China wants to get access to computer chips from the US. And just like the US wants to get access to rare earths from here. Another thing that's interesting, we've just had this announcement from the Chinese side that there's some sort of an agreement that has been reached. Now, I should warn you, this is going to sound very vague to the point of being meaningless, but what is being described as a constructive strategic stability relationship between China and the US has been agreed upon to provide strategic guidance for bilateral ties over the next 3 years. Now, I've got no idea what that really means, except that I suppose people would at least welcome their commitment to be trying to get on with one another rather than being at loggerheads.
15: Sounds like they're really trying to coordinate some things, especially on trade. But what about the issue of Taiwan, Stephen? Mr. Xi said China could come into conflict with the U.S. over the Taiwan issue. Those seem like really strong words to come from the Chinese leader right at the start of what is supposed to be quite a friendly summit aimed at resetting relations.
14: Yeah, well, again, from this readout, apparently Xi Jinping said that this was the most important issue between China and the U.S. Now, people that follow this will know that Beijing doesn't want the U.S. to be supplying arms, or at least that many arms, to Taiwan. And there's been something of a fear in Taiwan that Donald Trump could cave in on this if he thought it meant he could cut some sort of a deal with Xi Jinping. Now, interestingly, when the two leaders were walking around the Temple of Heaven, this is the UNESCO World Heritage Site that the Chinese government has taken Donald Trump to go and see, one of the reporters, like the pool reporters, who was following them round, asked Donald Trump three times what he said to Xi Jinping about Taiwan. And Donald Trump just dodged it. In response to one of those questions, "Did you say anything about Taiwan?" He said, "Oh, this is a great place. It's unbelievable. China is beautiful." And he just didn't answer it at all. Now, perhaps he didn't want to embarrass Xi Jinping because he was standing nearby. But at the moment, he said nothing about it. So we don't quite know what the response of Donald Trump has been to these sort of forceful remarks from Xi Jinping on Taiwan.
15: Stephen McDonald speaking to us from Beijing. Now to Ukraine's capital, Kyiv, which has come under heavy fire overnight. The city's mayor, Vitaly Klitschko, said at least one person was killed after a residential building collapsed. Rescue crews are now searching for survivors who may have been trapped. On Wednesday, Russia began a major aerial attack across Ukraine. President Zelensky said Moscow had launched more than 800 drones, killing six people. A three-day ceasefire between the two countries ended on Tuesday. Our correspondent in Kyiv, Abujalel Abdurislav, gave this update to Karin Giannoni. He began with the attack in the capital.
16: The attack that started shortly after the midnight carried on for hours till the morning. And according to the Ukrainian Air Force, 15 missiles and 23 drones managed to pass through their air defense systems and hit their targets. And one of the targets was the residential building in Kyiv. It was badly damaged. And in fact, the entire section of that building completely collapsed. And at least one person in that building died, and more than dozens were injured. The emergency workers are the sign that the problem is that they usually arrive at these locations. They have to delay their arrival because Russia often uses so-called tactic of double tap when they launch and hit the same target twice in the short period of time. And because of that, the emergency workers, doctors and others who arrive at the site of the accident and try to help people, they themselves get hit by those missiles and drones. And therefore, the rescue work is often very complicated. But the air raid alert is lifted now, so the emergency work is continuing, and it is believed that there are still people trapped under the rubble in that building.
17: What's the picture like in the rest of Ukraine?
16: The main focus of this attack was Kyiv, but yesterday when Russia launched another massive drone attack, the western parts of Ukraine were targeted. And in fact, some of the areas, some of the regions that rarely experience such attacks were affected as well. And some of the European countries, like Slovakia, for example, they had to temporarily close their border with Ukraine. And the Hungary also summoned Russia's ambassador over these attacks, because the areas close to the Hungarian border were also affected. It just shows you that Russia started overloading Ukraine's air defense systems, and once it happened, they launched this massive, another wave of massive attack using not just drones, but also ballistic missiles that are very hard to intercept.
15: Abu Jalil Abdurislav in Kyiv. You're listening to the newsroom from the BBC World Service. A reminder of our main news: President Trump's held talks with President Xi Jinping in Beijing, with both leaders promising closer ties between the two countries. Despite a ceasefire supposedly being in place in Lebanon, its health ministry says 22 people, 8 of them children, have been killed in Israeli airstrikes across the south of the country in the latest violence. Nearly 3,000 people have been killed since the Iranian-backed armed group Hezbollah started firing at Israel in response to its war on Iran, 400 of them since the ceasefire came into effect less than a month ago. Israel seized large swathes of South Lebanon, ordering residents to leave. Israeli and Lebanese officials are due to hold another round of talks in Washington on Thursday. Our Middle East correspondent Hugo Bashega reports.
18: The ceasefire was supposed to have stopped the war in Lebanon, but it hasn't. We were standing on the hilltop overlooking three small villages in the valleys of the south, but the explosions got louder and the buzz of an Israeli drone sounded closer. It didn't feel safe and we left. Arab Salim is a sleepy village that has been near the front line of many wars. Mostly deserted, it's caught up again in conflict. A few men gather in front of a small shop. Phones in hand, they check the messages with reports of Israeli airstrikes that keep coming in. The village is quiet, but not in peace.
19: War is ugly, but when it's imposed upon you, you have to defend your country and your existence.
18: Hussein owned the only grocery here. It's now completely charred after an Israeli airstrike hit the building next door a month ago. He has now put up a Hezbollah flag outside.
19: We are all civilians here, but the community supports Hezbollah because they're defending us. We're the ones putting Hezbollah flags over destroyed shops and buildings here in the village, not them. They're the only ones keeping us on our land.
18: Near the mosque, we meet two women, Fatima and Dunya. In their 80s, born here and determined to stay.
20: How do you feel when you hear the drones overhead?
21: I won't lie, I am a bit afraid. I won't deny that. But then, I steady my nerves. Everyone gets afraid, but there are different levels of fear. We're counting on God, nothing more, nothing less.
18: More than 400 people have been killed in Lebanon during the ceasefire. Israel says it is attacking Hezbollah for violating the deal. And Hezbollah has attacked Israel and Israeli troops in southern Lebanon with rockets and drones.
20: We're standing at the last checkpoint of the Lebanese military on this road. And on the other side is the so-called yellow line. This is the part of Lebanon that is now under Israeli occupation. And the Lebanese soldiers have told us that Israeli troops are operating from some of the houses at the top of the hill, not really far from here.
18: Southern Lebanon is the heartland of Hezbollah. The group has been weakened and is under pressure to disarm, but it remains popular here.
22: Hezbollah, mean who is Hezbollah?
23: Who is Hezbollah? It's me, you, and her. We are Hezbollah. Hezbollah was created to defend my land.
18: Rida lives in Tyre, the largest city in the south. An Israeli airstrike destroyed his business and his house and killed his brother and a dozen of his neighbors. All civilians, he says.
23: In my opinion, Hezbollah's weapons can only be handed over when Lebanon has full sovereignty over its territory. Because as long as Lebanon is under occupation or under threat, we cannot trust anyone.
15: Our Middle East correspondent Hugo Bashega. Rare protests have broken out in the Cuban capital, Havana, as the island grapples with its worst power blackouts in decades, triggered by a U.S. blockade. Well, to tell us more, I'm joined by our reporter, Mimi Swaby. Mimi, describe the protests and what's been happening on the streets.
11: These protests mark the single biggest night of demonstrations in Havana since the energy crisis took hold in January. They are very rare. It's not very often you see people going against the communist government and going into the street in such numbers. It's thought that about hundreds across several areas of Havana, the capital, mainly the outlying neighbourhoods, took to the streets, denouncing the fuel shortages and the long extended periods of blackouts. They were blocking roads with burning big piles of rubbish and banging pots and shouting anti-government slogans. But this really marks, again, a deterioration in public sentiment. People are getting incredibly frustrated with the lack of basic goods and especially fuel shortages now.
15: It's a tense situation. This comes as the United States is putting serious pressure on the Cuban authorities. Can you tell us more about what's been happening there?
11: So the US has imposed an oil blockade or a fuel blockade on the island since January. And the island before that had a very poorly maintained power grid. So fuel and energy was already not in a great situation. But since then, the island has been absolutely crippled by no fuel, essentially. It has had one delivery from a Russian tanker, which was allowed through the blockade in March. Now, according to the energy minister, Vicente de la Olivi, that donation has run out. So no other countries are allowed to sell oil to Cuba. They are threatened with tariffs in the US. But Cuba has now officially run out of diesel and oil, according to the energy minister. He added that gas was in a very limited supply and it was in a critical situation. The power grid was reaching a critical situation. So very tense. And he said the situation is going to get more tense as it gets hotter with the summer months and people need more energy to survive.
15: I mean, how are people coping from day to day?
11: People are really living basically on a shoestring. Food is incredibly scarce. People are saying they're mainly surviving off bread. Many people I've spoken to said the only thing they can get hold of is bread. I've also heard of people waking up in the middle of the night when there is a rare, scarce moment of electricity, 2 or 3 in the morning sometimes, to do basic tasks like washing clothes and cooking for the next day. People are trying to be resourceful as well. We've heard of people trying to use solar panel, which is expensive to set up, as a source of alternate electricity and energy. But it's really difficult. People are struggling, and that is getting increasingly harder as there is generally no fuel on the island.
15: Mimi Las, just to go back to those protests that you mentioned, what might happen to those protesters? Could we expect the authorities to clamp down on them?
11: Hugely. Authorities were going through the streets. There were police, unmarked or kind of unrecognisable authoritative figures going through streets, saying you can't protest. It's not something we do in Cuba. It's very typical that any kind of dissidence against the regime is quashed quite heavily. There are many political prisoners in Cuban jails. They have been for many decades. Many haven't been tried or have given any reason for their detention. So any kind of challenge to the government usually comes from outside the island. It's often deemed too dangerous to raise your voice against the government on the island because you will be punished, be that through jail time or having your rations kind of cut. So yeah, there are many threats to the Cuban people.
15: Okay, Mimi, thank you very much. That was our reporter, Mimi Swaby. Well, what began as the trip of a lifetime across the South Atlantic

0: Well, what began as the trip of a lifetime across the South Atlantic has turned into weeks of medical isolation for dozens of passengers on board the cruise ship, the MV Hondius, after the deadly hantavirus outbreak on board. Among those passengers, the 30-year-old American photographer and content creator Jake Rosmarin. He says he now expects to spend more than 6 weeks at a quarantine center in Nebraska. Jake spoke to Sumi Somaskanda about how he was doing.
1: I'm feeling good. I'm staying positive. I actually got more packages today. I was able to make up my bed with a mattress pad, new pillows, new sheets. So I'm really just trying to make myself comfortable here as it's going to be my home now for the next 39 days after today.
2: Yeah. Well, what has your quarantine in general been like? And I think that's a stationary bike behind you. So getting some movement as well.
1: Yes. So I haven't started using the stationary bike yet, but it is definitely my plan to do so. In general, the days are pretty relaxed. There's not too much that we have to do. A general day like today was this morning. I got my temperature check in the morning, and then I had a call with a doctor, I think midday, and then I had a town hall meeting in the afternoon, and that's really it for today. And then we get delivered our meals, and I get to talk with family and friends, and I kind of just get to relax in the room.
2: Can I ask a bit about what the doctors are saying at this moment? I mean, are they giving you certain signs that you should be looking out for? What have they been sharing with you?
1: I think we all know the general initial symptoms that we should be looking out for. Like I said, we have our daily temperature checks, and I think we're also going to have the nightly one. So yesterday I had a morning and nightly temperature check. So I think that's the first major sign that we should be looking out for in terms of symptoms. I actually got a PCR test yesterday done, and mine came back today negative. So that was really exciting news for me.
2: How worrying is this entire experience for you? Help us kind of give us a picture, if you can, of what this has been like for you.
1: So I think it's been a bunch of different emotions that I've felt. I think the scariest period was being on that ship on the Hondius for those extra 7 days after we found out that there was a hantavirus and there was exposure potentially to all of us. For me, that was a really scary time. And after I made my video, I got a bit of hate online, and that was hate that wasn't really backed by anything factual. So I also had so much love and support from all of my family and friends and people that I hadn't heard from in years. And that love and support felt straight from the heart. And that's really what got me through those 7 days, because I don't know what I would have done without that love and support, since it was a really tough time for me. A lot of crying in my cabin, but getting off that ship was a turning point, and it was a glimmer of hope and almost a new chapter and a way that I can see the light at the end of the tunnel. I'm in a place now where I'm under great care. I know that I have access to all of the medical needs that I may need to have if something happens. So I'm just trying to stay positive. At the end of the day, I know I'm here for the next 39 days now. So it's either I can sulk and just lay in my bed and be sad, or I can try to look at the bright side and the positive side of things and try to stay positive, because that's the best that I can do for myself right now.
0: An optimistic tone from the American photographer and content creator Jake Rosmarin. And last, Eurovision, the international song competition that says one of its main aims is to strengthen ties between nations. There have been tensions, though, during the first semi-final. Several audience members were removed from the arena in Vienna on Tuesday night after chants of "Stop the Genocide" were heard while the contestant from Israel was performing. The singer, Noam Beten, has told the BBC he was surprised by the protests that disrupted his performance of "Michelle." The public broadcasters of five countries are boycotting this year's Eurovision in protest at Israel's offensive in Gaza. Let's hear what Noam Beten said to the BBC.
3: This whole Eurovision, it's one of the most fun experience I had in my life, actually. In the moment I got here, like in Austria, they welcomed me so with open arms and like with a lot of love, and I feel really welcomed here. We did a lot of practice in the past few months, but you know, it's like studying to a test. And when the moment arrives, so I let go and I'm in the moment. I heard those booing and everything, and there was a moment of like a wow effect, a little shock. A few seconds passed, and I looked for the flags, you know, of the people who

0: love me and wants me to do my best. And that really carried me on stage. You can't bring 13,000 people to a rehearsal room and to yell boo, you know? So, yeah, a few of my people in my crew to trying to make it hard for me, you know, to practice this moment. But you can't really prepare for this. But I felt eventually really strong on stage. I enjoy like I never enjoyed in my life. I'm surrounded by an amazing crew. Also, I met a lot of the other artists, you know. Behind the scenes, I see a lot of hate outside, okay, on social media and everything. In person, there's nothing. I feel we're connected. Like, I'm not even feeling that I'm in a competition. Like, we're saying good stuff to each other. We try to give good vibes, you know. And I'm here to unite. I'm here to spread my light, my color in this world. I really hope that next year, all countries could be here. And all countries could sing and could give love and stop with this hate.
1: Singer Noam Betton. You've been listening to The Newsroom with me, Celia Hatton. Before we go, a headline from the live page on our BBC website. President Donald Trump described talks with Xi Jinping as great after a nearly two-hour-long high-stakes meeting in Beijing. Thanks for listening.
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4: Coming up on Business Daily on the BBC World Service, as Presidents Trump and Xi meet, what's at stake from an economic and business perspective? We'll chat about beef, beans, Boeing planes, and what seems to be turning into a Cold War-style arms race to lead the world in artificial intelligence. That's Business Daily on the World Service, right after the latest world news.
5: BBC News with Jane Steele. Chinese state media say Xi Jinping has warned Donald Trump of potential conflict over Taiwan during talks in Beijing. President Xi wants Washington to reduce arms sales to Taiwan, which China regards as its own territory. Mr. Trump said the US and China would have a fantastic future together. Russia launched a major aerial attack on the Ukrainian capital overnight. The mayor of Kyiv said at least one person had been killed in a strike that destroyed nearly 20 apartments. Rare protests have broken out in the Cuban capital, Havana, as the island grapples with its worst power blackouts in decades, triggered by a US blockade. Hundreds of Cubans demonstrated in several neighbourhoods. A Philippine senator who faces extradition to the International Criminal Court, Ronald De La Rosa, has left the Senate building where an armed standoff took place on Wednesday. He denies accusations of carrying out extrajudicial killings during the former President Rodrigo Duterte's war on drugs. Human Rights Watch says it's found evidence of atrocities committed by Rwandan-backed fighters in the Democratic Republic of the Congo. It says dozens of civilians were executed when M23 rebels controlled the city of Uvira. Divisions over the US-Israeli war with Iran are expected to overshadow a meeting of the BRICS group of emerging economies. It's getting underway in Delhi. The British Prime Minister Keir Starmer is facing a possible challenge to his leadership after disastrous results for his Labour Party in mid-term elections last week. Allies of the Health Secretary, Wes Streeting, have suggested that he will launch a bid to oust Sir Keir. The Japanese carmaker Honda has reported its first operational loss in nearly 70 years. The downturn has largely been caused by US tariffs and an overhaul of Honda's electric vehicle strategy. Other Japanese automakers, such as Toyota and Nissan, are also suffering. BBC News.
4: Guys, have you ever had a relationship, friendship, perhaps, that's got a bit awkward and then suddenly you've got to see that person again?
6: I've got to say, I don't like it when you put me on the spot like this because I feel like it's every time you and Raul look at me before we start recording.
4: No.
7: I come from a large Indian family. Every day, I'm starting on a new footing with one member of it or the other. But fortunately, with you guys, haven't got there quite yet.
4: So bygones being let bygones. Let's see if that maybe is one of the many themes this week as Donald Trump and Xi Jinping meet the presidents of the world's two biggest economies, aiming to reset that relationship. That's today's episode of Business Daily from the BBC World Service. I'm Will Bain here in the studio in the UK.
6: I'm Michelle Fleury in New York.
7: And I'm Rahul Tandon, sat just next to Will in the studio.
4: Yes, in the last couple of hours before we started recording, guys, President Trump descending the stairs of Air Force One in Beijing, the first US president in almost 10 years to visit China. And in between, quite a lot's gone on, Michelle.
6: Yeah, I mean, if you think back, 2017, that's when Donald Trump was doing that sort of hyper grand state visit. In between, Joe Biden, he never went. Barack Obama went about three times trying to figure out the relationship between these two superpowers. And you're sort of wondering what's going to happen. Are we going to see sort of some groundbreaking diplomatic shift like we saw when Richard Nixon visited Chairman Mao or during the Carter years? Or, you know, is this going to be a bit more of a damp squib?
7: The thing is, all over the world, economies are being affected by the fact that these two don't have a good relationship. President Trump, President Xi, they met in South Korea last year. They didn't get very far, but the fact that they're still talking, that's got to be important.
4: Michelle, you talked about all the things that have changed in that decade. One word, I guess, has been with us throughout that period, though, hasn't it? T for tariffs.
6: I think I know where you're going. Yeah, I had a feeling you'd be going for T for tariffs. We've come a long way, both from the first term when Donald Trump was focused on tariffs on China. Then his second term, he sort of globalized it and put on tariffs on pretty much every country around the world. Where we are right now is, what, tariffs are at around 23%, which may sound bad, but then just remember last year, we were pretty much at an economic freeze between these two. And so what's happened is that the Supreme Court slapped Trump's wrist back in February. Then the White House dug up another rule. They kind of threw on a 10% surcharge. Last week, the lower court threw that out as well, but in a twist, which I think you'll appreciate, Raul, because I know you like cinema, cinematic timing, the appeals court saved it just as Trump's plane was essentially fueling up for Beijing. And so the tax is active and we carry on until July 24th when legally they expire. But of course, they are expected to be replaced.
4: Well, let's hear from the man himself, shall we, about how he's setting all of that out, because he's had some pretty strong words in the past, hasn't he, to say about China. This was him talking about those tariffs just last year.
8: For years, we've been ripped off and taken advantage of by China and others, in all fairness. But by China, that's the big one. And it's just one of those things. You know, we're making $2 billion a day right now, this country. $2 billion a day with tariffs.
4: So President Trump really at the kind of crux of the argument between, economically certainly, between the two countries. Let's go back to their first meeting. This was 2017 at his Mar-a-Lago resort in Florida. President Xi through an interpreter.
9: As two distinctive countries, our two sides may have different views or differences on some issues. This is only natural. The key is to properly handle and manage them. There is far more common interest between our two countries than differences.
7: Even in that 10 years, both of you, from when they first met, China's economy has grown. But there are problems that President Xi is having to deal with at the moment. You know, before we started recording, I spoke to Han Lin. I know Will knows him very well. He's from the Asia group, very good analysis of what's taking place in China. And he said the problem is because of the property prices going down, people are just not spending. China is still growing, but not growing as quickly as it used to. So President Xi, he needs that US market.
6: And when you've got the US imposing tariffs and sort of essentially trying to close its doors to Chinese goods flooding the US market, What has happened is you've seen Chinese products flow elsewhere, and that is creating headaches for countries in other parts of the world. The US, I think, is just looking for an exit ramp. Trump, from what we understand, wants something like a board of trade. All of their people have been having meetings for weeks building up to this to try and work out what are non-controversial products. Maybe we could agree we're not going to tariff those. Products worth $30 billion of everyday consumer goods and leave the sort of trickier problem children for another day.
10: I've heard in the American media people talking about the three B's: Boeing, beans, beef.
7: The relationship between China and the US, of course, we're going to talk a lot about the business aspects of it, but there are many other sides of it. Iran at the moment is probably going to be top of the conversation, Taiwan as well. So there's the economics, there's the politics. It's hard to separate them sometimes.
10: You're listening to Business Daily from the BBC World Service, where today we're pulling out what the business and economic implications could be from President Trump's trip to China with our business presenter, Ryle Tanton, here in the studio with me, and our North America business correspondent, Michelle Fleury, in New York City. Now, how good are you two at packing a bag at short notice? Michelle, you're always on the road. I bet you're better than the rest of us at this.
6: Look, I'm pretty fantastic at it, but the caveat being you don't mind missing a toothbrush, maybe a phone charger, some mismatched socks might be thrown in the mix.
10: I was going to say, I'm definitely a flapper packer. Everything just goes in. As long as I can get the zip closed, I'm done.
7: It's not me packing the bag. It's generally me trying to find where it is from where I left it last time.
10: Luckily, I think Jensen Huang, the boss of NVIDIA, the chip maker, $5 trillion valuation. I'm sure he's got lots of people who do lots of those nice things for him, or maybe he's got...
7: Just maybe.
10: Who make sure all that stuff is done for him. He was a last-minute addition, Michelle, flown up to Alaska to jump on Air Force One and join President Trump on this trip. We've all covered lots of these trips. They bring lots of their senior sort of business leaders with them, and we've got a whole bunch of them coming this time, the likes of the boss of Boeing, Kelly Ortberg. You've got Elon Musk on this trip as well. You've got Tim Cook, the outgoing chief exec at Apple. But is Jensen Huang's late arrival, Michelle, a bit of a kind of telltale of where some of the pressure points might be this week?
6: I think it was a surprise because a lot of the companies that are going, they had order book issues, some sort of troubles they were hoping to get ironed up during this trip. Jensen Huang, because he has a slightly different view on what the US-Chinese relationship should be, was kind of notable for not originally being on the list. Jensen Huang runs NVIDIA. He sells people high-end computer chips. And there's been a vigorous debate about whether or not the US should be selling these chips to China, because there is this massive race on right now about who will dominate artificial intelligence going forward. And of course, as we know, chips are the key to that. And that's why his inclusion in this trip is so notable.
10: And we've seen it back and forth, haven't we, Rahul? The Biden administration, for example, banning these type of chips that affected not just NVIDIA, but European companies too, but seen that that's been a real center of this ding-dong recently.
7: It's a really interesting debate, because when you talk to people in China, they need these NVIDIA chips. Remember, they're not getting the main one, the fast one, the Blackwell one. They're getting the generation before that, the HV200. But the government is saying, we don't want Chinese companies to use NVIDIA's chips. We want you to develop your own and use those chips as well. The problem is Chinese businessmen are saying to the government, those chips are just not good enough at the moment. And NVIDIA's point is, if China is relying on chips coming from the US, doesn't that give NVIDIA and the US leverage? To be honest here, NVIDIA is now, it's part of America's foreign policy, isn't it?
10: Well, let's hear a bit from Jensen Huang then. Here he is talking about China to podcaster and AI researcher Dwarkesh Patel last month on Patel's Own Podcast.
11: They manufacture 60% of the world's mainstream chips, maybe more. They have some of the world's greatest computer scientists. Most of the AI researchers in all of these AI labs, most of them are Chinese. They have 50% of the world's AI researchers. And so the question is, if you're worried about them, what is the best way to create a safe world? Well, victimizing them, turning them into an enemy, likely isn't the best answer. They are an adversary. We want the United States to win. But I think having a dialogue and having research dialogue is probably the safest thing to do.
6: So you've got Jensen Huang there arguing engagement is key, as Raul was saying. You know, they want leverage for the Americans. But there is pushback, I got to say, from Congress. Lawmakers here say, we've tried that with manufacturing. That notion of kind of leverage doesn't work. The Chinese are happy to welcome American companies in until they develop their own, and then they kick us out. And there is this huge debate about whether or not export bans are the way forward. And in fact, just as the Americans were packing their bags to go to China, the Commerce Department officials apparently dropped a bomb on China's second largest chipmaker, Hua Hong, and it ordered a couple of US companies to stop shipping tech tools to them. It believes China is making these sophisticated chips to kind of replace American ones. So you've got America essentially trying to disrupt China's AI plans.
7: You certainly do. I want to go back to something that I looked at and made a program on, which was China's new five-year plan. And President Xi in that used the word AI 52 times. And I think that gives you an indication, you know, the last five-year plan, it was in five times. I think it gives you an idea of where we're going with this. And this is the next new battle between both countries.
10: Michelle, in your newsletter this week, you called it the new Cold War.
6: Yeah, I mean, this is where, on the economic front, obviously, there's massive productivity gains. On the military side, there is obviously huge questions, but both countries are throwing everything at it. I mean, here where I am sitting, you've got the American firms really focused on kind of what you call frontier AI. In other words, super intelligent computers. I think the Chinese role, I think you know more about this, they're taking a different approach.
7: They are, but I think on that point of how they're disrupting each other, you know, Meta recently was trying to buy Manus, that company there. The Chinese said, no, you can't do that. So they're all trying to restrict each other. Can I just pick up on a point on the Cold War? Because I think this is really important. I grew up, you know, William's a little bit younger than me, just a little bit, Michelle, not that much. And you know, grew up at that time with the Soviet Union and the United States in the Cold War. But this one, I think, is completely different because that was a military, that was military tensions between them, control of the world in different areas. But they were never close economically in terms of the Soviet Union and the US. And I think this is what is different here. You know, China's a $20 trillion economy. The US is a $30 trillion economy. That gap is getting closer. So is it not inevitable that these two countries are not, well, going to get on with each other because they are in competition, militarily, influence, economy, in all those areas? I mean, I'm not quite sure that they're ever going to be able to get on.
6: Well, I mean, I think that's at the heart of this debate, right, is they do need to find some ways to cooperate because the economy is global, everyone gets sucked in. And that's why I think the three of us are here talking about this today. You know, if this is about the US and China and how they can work together, if that's even, as you point out, possible, given the rivalry they face. That's where AI becomes so important in this debate because people see it on the military side, nuclear weapons, biochemical attacks, cyber attacks. On the economic side, there's those huge productivity gains. Whoever controls this technology will have a huge leg up. And in fact, one of the things, the Wall Street Journal, there was an article saying one of the things they might discuss is an AI safety hotline, a way to try and de-escalate things if suddenly you start getting into the red hot zone.
10: And so as we round this out then, if AI is kind of the tip of the spear, if you like, of some of where the tension is, those broader issues. I mean, I was looking this week, Michelle, in the United States, bipartisan, which is a very rare thing in your part of the world, bipartisan bill coming
6: forward. Sorry, what is that?
10: Yes, exactly, coming forward between Republican and Democratic senators to try and block those Chinese car manufacturers, the likes of BYD, from being able to sell and build plants in the US. Has it now got to a point, perhaps, Raul, first, where that tension from the people you've spoken to, particularly close to the Chinese government and looking at the Chinese economy closely, has it come to that point where actually the US is such an unreliable partner from their perspective that they have already looked elsewhere? And as a result, compared to 2017, where we started this program, it's not kind of the same stakes as perhaps were at play a decade ago.
7: No, I just came off the phone to somebody in Shanghai, the commercial capital, who said, look, he'd been speaking to a lot of Chinese CEOs. They're not even paying that much interest to this. They don't think a lot's going to come out of it, but they do think, good, communication is taking place. Those tariffs, so Michelle's not going to be as busy as she was for a while and not going back up, and they have some idea in the business. But I spoke a while ago to one of the leading economists in China. He's still advising the government there. And he said the mindset of China has changed here. The US is seen as unreliable. They want to be the stable player in the global economy. Now, Michelle, that is quite a change, isn't it?
6: Yeah, I mean, the other big change, of course, is leverage going into this. If you think about over a year ago, it was America that was deemed to have held all the cards. But once this tariff war started, the US blinked and China realised they could, in some ways, call America's bluff when it came to tariffs. Now we're talking about AI. Again, I think there is this sort of same approach. How many cards does each side hold? That is a big shift from where we've been in the past. Both men want to save face, want to cut deals. So we might hear lots of announcements about Boeing planes, as you alluded to, or American soybeans being bought. But managing the tension isn't really the same as solving the problems here. And all of this is reliant really on the personal chemistry of Xi and Trump to manage this massive rivalry that has huge consequences for all of us.
10: And we've talked about these gigantic companies a lot, you know, the Metas, the Boeings, you know, that work all around the world. Within reason, they can sort of ride these shocks, can't they, because of the size of them. But in both countries, and actually around the world in the supply chains too, these smaller firms, they can still be impacted. And we thought we'd give you a little snapshot of one of those. Ethan Frisch is the co-founder and CEO of a company called Burlap and Barrel, imports spices into the United States. This is what he told us on the World Service last week.
12: We wound up paying close to $200,000 in tariffs under the first tariff regime that was imposed by the administration. You know, we're a small company. That's a lot of money in our budget. That's money that we are now not able to spend on buying spices from around the world. It has been a real damper on our plans for growth over the past year.
10: And Michelle, all three of us have spoken to so many companies of that kind of size, haven't we? People who are exporting grilling tools and barbecue tools to the United States, people importing plastic toys. Even if they're here in the UK or Europe, what that's doing to the sort of wider supply chain and the wider cost there as well. Is that somewhere that you think realistically that we could find some peace this week if they can't get somewhere on the really big stuff, as you guys have mentioned?
6: The bar is so low that as long as this summit ends with nothing else being broken, that is what people are talking about. Stability, status quo.
7: And I think every time there's a problem between China and the US, my friends in India, I get phone calls. Great news, you know, more iPhones coming to India. On the other hand, I was speaking to somebody in Vietnam and they said, look, great for our economy, you know, lots of exports have gone up, but we need a relationship with China. They are our biggest market. And that is the problem. Everybody trying to juggle these two countries. Someone said to me, can they just not get on for a while?
10: Well, let's find out. In a way, I hope they sort of don't, because it'll be good content for us going forward on the podcast here as well. I'm absolutely certain that we will continue to talk about that topic in the future. But until then, thanks so much. Michelle Fleury, as always, in New York. Rahul Tandon here in the studio with me. I've been Will Bain. Thanks so much for listening to Business Daily from the BBC World Service.
13: This is the BBC World Service, and I'm Maddie Savage with Witness History. Today, I'm taking you back to 1997. 16 Swedes are on a remote tropical island in Malaysia, cameras fixed on their every move. They've made it through a rigorous selection process, said goodbye to their families, and travelled halfway around the world to take part in a television experiment. What they don't know is that the show they're part of won't just transform their own lives, it will help invent a new kind of TV that still dominates our screens today. It's June 1997. Martin Malin is sitting on a tree stump on a sun-drenched island, waiting to find out if he's won a Swedish TV competition.
14: It was, as it always was, a very hot, humid day. I haven't showered in 44 days. I had a bad hair day, I remember.
13: The show is called Expedition Robinson, a reference to Robinson Crusoe, an 18th century novel by Daniel Defoe about a sailor stranded on a desert island. Now, nearly 300 years later, the idea is being reimagined, not as fiction, but as reality television.
15: Martin har fyra röster, Kent har två.
13: Martin is a 30-year-old police officer from Stockholm. Now he's one of the finalists.
14: And I was so nervous. Before we were going to shoot, I needed to pee 5 or 6 times.
13: Wow.
14: I was so nervous. I was actually thinking that, what if they're actually going to vote for this other guy?
15: Martin.
14: When we all realized that I'm going to win. It's not that I'm cheering and, you know, jumping up and down and whoa. It's more like, a sight. I was so relieved.
9: So what did you think would happen when you got home?
14: We thought, well, they're going to air this. People are going to watch it. After that, everything is going to go back to normal.
9: But that couldn't have been further from the truth, as we'll find out later. First, though, why did Sweden end up making the programme in the first place? In the mid-1990s, soap operas and set-based comedy series ruled people's screens. There were no on-demand streaming networks. You had to get home in time to catch your favourite shows.
14: I saw Friends, Seinfeld, Fawlty Towers. That was on, well, maybe the reruns. Mr. Bean.
9: Reality TV was still very new.
16: This is the true story. True story.
17: Seven strangers.
9: This MTV show called The Real World had already filmed young people living together in the US and in Sweden. In the UK, a British producer had developed an idea that will by now sound familiar. Contestants competing for survival on a desert island.
18: I knew it was going to be an amazing hit.
9: That's Charlie Parsons, co-founder of production company Planet 24, reflecting on that time in a recent YouTube interview for Parrot Analytics, an audience data company.
18: You know, in our original pitch document, we put a cover of Newsweek or Time magazine saying these are the survivors as a sort of demonstration of the kind of success it would have.
9: At first, his concept was hard to sell. Broadcasters worried it was too unconventional and too tough on contestants. But in 1996, a Swedish producer called Anna Bråkenhielm saw its potential. She bought the rights for around $12,000, a small sum in the TV world. Sweden's public service broadcaster SVT agreed to take a gamble and commission the programme. SVT put out this trailer calling for contestants brave enough to spend 6 weeks in the wild. Thousands applied for an audition, including Martin Melin.
14: I thought, hey, I'm an adventurous guy. I like challenges. So why not?
9: Even before the first episode aired, it was met with fierce criticism. Much of the controversy centred on the idea that the contestants would be voted out one by one by fellow participants. Critics described it as bullying or even fascist TV. Some drew comparisons with Lord of the Flies, a novel by William Golding that came out in the 1950s. It's about a group of schoolboys marooned on an island, and it ends in brutal violence.
14: Oh, this is terrible. They vote who's going to leave the island. They must feel awful doing that.
9: Then, weeks before the show was due to go on air, something awful happened. The first contestant to be voted out of the programme, Sinisha Shavia, took his own life.
14: And that was a shock. We were all staring at each other, like, what?
9: The islanders found out at a meeting with SVT bosses, who said they weren't sure whether to put the show on TV anymore. Sinisha's widow told a Swedish tabloid he'd become embarrassed and depressed when he returned home, but there was no suicide note.
14: After a lot of meetings, they aired the show, and the reviews, the critics, it was enormous. Everybody hated the show.
9: SVT decided to pause the programme for a few weeks. They re-edited later episodes, taking out parts that could be considered too controversial.
14: And they made the show nicer, so to speak. And then the show started to air again.
9: All the debates in the media only fueled public curiosity. When the programme returned, it became clear viewers were tuning in not just for the controversy, but to get to know the contestants and watch their challenges unfold.
14: You could see real people that you could identify yourself with. You could sit there, watch this show and see, that could have been me.
9: After the re-edit, audiences grew. The experiment had struck a chord. By the time the final episode aired, a quarter of Sweden's population was watching.
14: None of us understood how big this was going to be.
9: Overnight, Martin became the country's first major reality TV star. He was unable to leave home without people recognising him. And in an era before selfies, he was regularly stopped for his autograph.
14: I would say the first 6 months, I was sort of living a rock star life, especially when I left Stockholm and visited some smaller cities. People were standing at the train station waiting for me. And also, I got to meet a lot of real celebrities, artists and actors and the red carpet. all of that was also a new world, a crazy world.
13: The program's success in Sweden quickly attracted international interest. Dozens of other countries bought the format, which became known in most places as Survivor. In 2026, the American version is celebrating its 50th season. Why do you think the concept is still so appealing?
14: You have the thought of, what would I do if I ended up on a deserted island? How would it work? You have that. You have the environment. You have the sun, the beaches, people in not that much clothes.
13: Expedition Robinson also helped lay the foundations for a whole new genre of reality television. From Big Brother to Love Island, and more recently The Traitors, now shown in more than 30 countries, many globally successful formats are built on the same core idea: participants voting each other out. Unlike Martin, today's contestants know how famous they could become, and many deliberately use these shows to launch influencer careers. But there are ongoing debates about the ethics of reality programmes and their impact on some contestants' mental health.
14: I've never regretted being on the show. I was presented in a positive way. I don't have any responsibility for what reality TV has become today.
13: 6 months after Expedition Robinson, the world's first reality TV show winner returned to his day job as a police officer. Martin is now a member of Sweden's parliament, but he still thinks a lot about his time on that sun-drenched island.
14: Actually, if they call me and ask me to be on the show again, I would probably say maybe. I would not say no.
13: Martin Malin was speaking to me, Maddie Savage, for Witness History from the BBC World Service. It was a Podlit production.
17: Since taking office, President Trump's wealth has grown by at least
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17: There's a Trump phone that doesn't exist, pay-to-pardon schemes, government contracts for his sons.
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17: Trump's catalog of corruption. That's on the next On Point.
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23: Coming up after the news on the BBC World Service. Curators at the Natural History Museum in London are preparing to move tens of millions of specimens to a new state-of-the-art home.
24: Along this long row of shelves, we have hundreds of giant tortoises, tiers of shelves. This tortoise could have been born in this, you know, early 1700s, such a different time in our planet's history.
23: Some are microscopic. Some as big as a bus.
25: What I've seen so far is amazing.
23: It's an epic undertaking.
26: It's not just the science, but the stories, the histories, the people behind the collections, the politics of the time, the way the world was and the way the world is becoming.
23: Join me, Stephen Coates, for the documentary An Animal Exodus, A New Home for Old Creatures, right here where you're listening.
5: BBC News with Moira Alderson. The White House says Presidents Trump and Xi, who are meeting in Beijing, have agreed that Iran should never have a nuclear weapon and the Strait of Hormuz must be open. A US statement on the talks said they'd been good from Beijing. Here's Steve Lai.
27: The morning began with a full state ceremony at the Great Hall of the People. President Trump described Xi as a great leader. For his part, Xi struck a notably pointed tone, telling Trump and the world that the two nations should be partners, not rivals. Warm words, but with a message embedded in them. The bilateral session followed. President Xi stated that he wanted to talk more about Taiwan, though. The Chinese readout told a more revealing story. Beijing's foreign ministry made clear that Taiwan dominated the conversation, stating that Xi told Trump directly that Taiwan is the most important issue in the relationship.
5: Russia has carried out missile and drone attacks overnight on the Ukrainian capital. The mayor of Kyiv said at least one person had been killed. Abdujalil Abdurasulov is there.
0: The attack that started shortly after midnight carried on for hours till the morning. And according to the Ukrainian Air Force, 15 missiles and 23 drones managed to pass through their air defense systems and hit their targets. And one of the targets was the residential building in Kyiv. It was badly damaged. And in fact, the entire section of that building completely collapsed. Emergency workers have to delay their arrival because Russia often uses so-called tactic of double tap when they launch and hit the same target twice in a short period of time. And because of that, the emergency workers get hit by those missiles and drones.
5: Rare protests have broken out in the Cuban capital, Havana, as the island grapples with its worst power blackouts in decades, triggered by a US blockade. Our Global Affairs reporter, Mimi Swaby, has more details.
1: These protests mark the single biggest night of demonstrations in Havana since the energy crisis took hold in January. They are very rare. Not very often you see people going against the communist government and going into the street in such numbers. It's thought that about hundreds across several areas of Havana, the capital, took to the streets, denouncing the fuel shortages and the long extended periods of blackouts. They were blocking roads with burning big piles of rubbish and banging pots and shouting anti-government slogans. But this really marks, again, a deterioration in public sentiment. People are getting incredibly frustrated with the lack of basic goods and especially fuel shortages now.
5: Mimi Swaby with that report. A Philippine senator who faces extradition to the International Criminal Court, Ronald De La Rosa, has left the Senate building where an armed standoff took place on Wednesday. He's accused of carrying out extrajudicial killings during former President Rodrigo Duterte's war on drugs, which he denies. BBC News. The Indian foreign minister has warned the global economy remains threatened by disruption to the Strait of Hormuz and the Red Sea due to the Iran war. Addressing the BRICS group of emerging economies in Delhi, Subramaniam Jaishankar said members must address what he termed the increasing resort to coercive measures and sanctions in breach of international law. Britain's Prime Minister Keir Starmer is facing a possible challenge to his leadership after disastrous results for his Labour Party in midterm elections last week. Allies of the Health Secretary, Wes Streeting, have suggested he'll resign from government and launch a bid to oust Sir Keir. Geeta Gurumurthy is at Downing Street.
2: Well, unless the leader resigns, the only way a leadership election can be triggered is if Labour MPs launch a challenge. Any challenger needs the support of 20% of Labour MPs. At that point, the challenger nominees would need to get support from 5% of constituency parties or the backing of at least three affiliates of the Labour Party. Well, nominees must be Labour MPs, which would currently rule out potential challengers like the current mayor of Greater Manchester, Andy Burnham. If enough support is gathered to kickstart a membership ballot, the current leader is automatically on the ballot paper. The timing of any contest would then be decided by Labour's ruling National Executive Committee.
5: The Japanese carmaker Honda has reported its first operational loss in nearly 70 years due to US tariffs and a major overhaul of its electric vehicle strategy. The company announced in March that it was cancelling the launch and development of certain electric vehicle models in the US. A roadside breathalyzer designed to detect drivers who've taken laughing gas is being trialled by two police forces in the south of England in a world first. Officers say the gadget could help prosecute motorists suspected of driving under the influence of nitrous oxide. That's the latest. BBC News.
23: The spectacular central hall of the Natural History Museum in South Kensington in London. This museum is one of the UK's most celebrated treasures.
3: This building is full of natural wonders.
23: We didn't bump into the world-famous naturalist David Attenborough. This is his audio guide to the museum.
3: Since its opening in 1881, the museum's collections have grown to around 80 million specimens. Each of them enables us to understand the natural world, the way it began, how it developed, and what its future may be.
23: Over 7 million people visit from all over the world every year.
3: Above your head, in the vast arched ceiling, elegant paintings in red, gold and green depict a wide variety of plants from across the globe. As you look around, you will see that the building is enlivened by sculptures of all kinds of animal, some living, some prehistoric, from imposing feline gargoyles on the roof to mischievous monkeys clambering up the pillars.
23: But there's another part of the museum, a separate building that the public doesn't see. It's just as important. It's the Natural History Museum store, hidden to protect the collection.
26: This is a research collection. It is unique in its form and its function. It's a resource for the entire global scientific community.
23: There's nothing to identify this industrial building on a quiet side street. You could walk straight past and never guess. But step through an unmarked door and then an airlock, and you're met by a truly astonishing sight. A vast space, absolutely full of all creatures, great and small.
26: One of the big misconceptions I think that people have about museum collections in storage is that they're just things waiting to go on display. You know, those poor museums don't have space for that stuff in the galleries. It's not about that. The collections behind the scenes, in inverted commas, are here for research. That's what they're all about.
23: Principal curator of mammals, Richard Sabin, is part of a team preparing to move one of the greatest scientific collections ever assembled. Tens of millions of specimens, some microscopic, others bigger than buses, fragile, precious, even extinct examples from every corner of the globe. Some are millions of years old. They'll be going to a new state-of-the-art store and research centre near Reading, a town outside London.
26: This is something that you can only do with research collections like this once, possibly if you're crazy, twice in a lifetime. This facility is old, it's crumbling, it's deteriorating, and it's not suitable, it's not fit for purpose.
23: I'm Stephen Coates, and for the documentary from the BBC World Service, we've been to visit the store as preparations get underway.
4: Here we go.
6: My name's Jeff Stryker. I'm an evolutionary biologist. I look after the museum's very large collection of amphibian and reptile specimens. So these are animals like frogs and snakes, toads, lizards, crocodilians. We've got shelves with hundreds of specimens. So we've got the storks there, and on our other side we have some very colorful tropical birds.
23: They're amazingly lifelike. Some of them even seem to be looking back at us with bright eyes.
6: Watch your step. We've got some warning tape as we go through this narrow area around a very large leatherback sea turtle, the world's largest living turtle.
7: We begin the process really with looking at everything that we have, opening every cupboard, opening every drawer to see what state everything is currently in.
23: Maggie White is the collection's move preparation manager, organising a team of around 50 specialists, conservators, engineers, project managers and logistics experts who work alongside the curators.
7: So looking at a physical condition of something like you would when you move house, thinking, does that thing have a crack in it? Does it need to be wrapped really, really carefully before we can put it in a box? And a lot of our collections are going into fluid to be preserved, so we have a lot of things in jars.
23: The last time these specimens were moved was 30 years ago, when they arrived in the current store. Technology has moved on since then.
7: The type of trucks that we use have really, really high suspension. So if you're driving down the motorway and you hit a bump, that bump isn't going to impact the cargo, and that truck can be environmentally conditioned. So if we need to, we can also have lorries that are temperature controlled throughout the moves for them going into their new home in Reading.
6: And now we've come to the part of the collection that I help look after. So the monitor lizard in front of me is probably about a meter and a half in length. Look down here. This is the original display plaque. So you can see that it says water monitor from Kedah in the Malay Peninsula.
24: 1895. And so that tells me that this would have been one of our display specimens in South Kensington shortly after it opened in the late 1800s. This specimen was sitting there, and it is still here with us today and still educating people about the natural world. You can see that our conservators have carefully tied the tail down with some archival-grade string.
23: Every piece of string, paper, foam wrapping, everything that touches the animals should be archival grade. That means it's chemically stable and won't spoil the specimens. Specialist teams use all these things to make repairs, stretching tissue over delicate animal skin before packing up the specimens for travel. Every single item is labelled by barcode with its type, origin, and when it was collected.
26: Digitisation's been at the fore of what we've been doing with the collections. Digital systems, but also digital photography and 3D scanning, producing 3D models of a lot of the material.
23: We're walking past rows of red deer, arrays of zebras, a grizzly bear showing its huge teeth. Some of them are what scientists call type specimens, which means that they define a species of animal, plant, fungus, or other organism. They're its essential form.
24: You may wonder, why do you have 15 representatives of the same species of turtle, for example? As individuals, they have massive research potential. So if we want to know about how species change through time, how they're changing in response to how we've impacted the planet, we really can't just look at one individual to give us those answers. So while many of the specimens around this room were originally stuffed to be put into a Victorian museum, now, as technology has advanced, we can scrape a little skin off of them and we can actually sequence their genome and compare it to that of living bird populations or living turtle populations. Potential use is only going to grow.
8: So there's also a sense of keeping these things for the future, because it may not be apparent right now what the value of this particular specimen is.
24: 100%. And we know that because, sadly, we have many, many examples of species that used to be numerous but are now extinct. And we have some of the only examples of this biodiversity that is now lost from our planet. And they had no idea that was going to be the case when they first arrived at the museum.
26: Single hairs, fragments of horn, sections of teeth can tell us about diet and health, disease, movement. I think as a curator, you certainly don't work in museums for the money. You do it for the interests, not just the science, but the stories, the histories, the people behind the collections, the politics of the time, the way the world was and the way the world is becoming. It is emotionally very affecting. There's no two ways about that. We're constantly learning. You never stop. That's one of the beautiful things about this job.
24: And this, I personally think, is a very special part of the collection here. Along this long row of shelves, we have hundreds of giant tortoises. You can see them lining the rows on both sides. There are three tiers of shelves, each filled with giant tortoises. And these all come from really just two places on our planet, the Galapagos Islands and the Aldabra Islands. And even though I've been here for more than a decade, every time I walk through here, one of the things that I'm just always impressed by is just the age of some of these specimens. This particular giant tortoise we're looking at now, I'm looking at a label. It says that it was donated to the museum by Captain David Porter in 1813 or 1814. This is a very large tortoise, over a meter long from the tip of its snout to the tip of its tail. So this is something you could ride if it were alive. And that means that this was a full-grown adult specimen. These are very long-lived animals, and so it would not have been impossible for this to be over 100 years old when it was prepared, which means that this tortoise could have been born in this, early 1700s. So it's just that depth of time. There's a heaviness to it. It represents such a different time in our planet's history.
9: September 16th, 1835. These islands appear paradises for the whole family of reptiles.
10: Charles Darwin was a young man in his 20s when he sailed to Galapagos on the HMS Beagle, decades before he wrote On the Origin of Species. He found an island of wonders.
9: I industriously collected all the animals, plants, insects and reptiles from this island. In my walk, I met two very large tortoises. One was eating a cactus and then quietly walked away. The other gave a deep and loud hiss and then drew back his head. Surrounded by the black lava, the leafless shrubs and large cacti, they appeared most old-fashioned antediluvian animals, or rather, inhabitants of some other planet. During our 2 days there, we lived on the meat of the tortoise, fried in the transparent oil which is procured from the fat. The breastplate with the meat attached is roasted. It is then very good. Of course, the numbers have been much reduced. Not many years since, the ship's company of a frigate brought down to the beach in 1 day more than 200. Mr. Lawson thinks there is yet left sufficient for 20 years. In the afternoon, the Beagle sent in her boats to take us on board. The ship's head was put towards Tahiti, and we commenced our next long passage of 3,200 miles.
24: A lot of our material comes from the height of empire, right? There is that aspect of the colonial history of the United Kingdom that is also captured in the collection and can teach us a lot.
8: Were they going out to find specimens? It wasn't just that they happened to be on a voyage of some, you know, journey and, oh, there's a huge snake there. Yeah. Why don't we kill it and bring it back to London? They were actually going in search of specimens, so they would be have specialists with them who knew how to prepare it or keep it alive until it got home.
24: Yes, there were kind of, I think, two different motivations for collecting specimens historically. One was they would say, oh, we've never been to the Tepuys in South America. Let's see what animals we can find on top of them. And those would be opportunistic collections. And then there also, at one point in time, became a very focused trade in particular species. Crocodiles for bags, for boots, and definitely with birds. The millinery trade is a really great example of where many collectors went specifically to locations to get a particular species for its feathers that someone wanted on their hat.
10: Whaling crews, mostly British, ate the Galapagos tortoises by the thousand, using them as living larders.
24: These tortoises that were standing around, we have representatives here of species that may only have 30 individuals left in the wild.
10: These days, new specimens come in by other means. Maybe a stranded dead porpoise, or a parasite collected as part of a health program. Fossils are collected in quarries, twigs from wild trees. Sometimes a zoo will donate a dead animal. Scientists still do occasionally sample and collect in the field, under strict controls, and only when necessary to protect a species. This is the documentary from the BBC World Service.
11: I just get you to come through this door. So we use these as airlocks to prevent pests getting in.
7: Beetles, moths, silverfish, there's all different types of insects that thrive on eating the organic matter and or packing materials that have been used. So that's why you hear a lot about problems with anything, especially that has fur, feathers. You know, you can see that in your own house when you get a bug infestation. The same thing can happen with museum collections, and it can really detrimentally affect those collections very, very quickly if we're not on top of it. So we want to make sure we freeze everything before we put them into that new clean space at the other end.
10: We've had moths at home. We bagged up our clothes and put them in the freezer. But imagine doing that with a bear or an antelope. Here's Richard Sabin, Principal Curator in the Mammal Section.
12: So we're walking through one of the largest storerooms in this facility, down in the basement, with huge antelopes and
26: Yeah, it's mostly antelopes and gazelles that we've got, elephant seals, huge creatures, incredible things collected from all around the world, large in terms of the physical size and weight of specimens. And they don't lend themselves well to be moved on the back of a lorry, but that's the only way that you can move them.
10: Here's a sight, a large zebra in a transport crate. Richard and his team have spotted signs of the dreaded moth nearby.
26: It's stored on a bed of inert conservation-grade foam, which is inside a wooden frame, which has been custom-built for it to provide support at all of the relevant points. And then the whole frame, the whole wooden frame, is covered in a double layer of very thick polythene sheeting, which protects the specimen when it goes into the freezer for freezing, stops ice crystals from forming on the surface. Some of the things that we've got in the collection are too large to go into any commercially available freezer, so there's probably going to have to be some kind of fumigation process that's employed, but that's to be decided. You're always anxious about handling this material. So much as we're going to welcome the teams of removal folks that come in to do the work for us, we're going to be watching them like a hawk. You have to. I know, you know, we're curators, it's what we do.
13: We were thrilled to be a part of that preservation of the world's natural heritage.
25: Yeah, it's

0: challenges. We don't normally deal with the door, the height for a giraffe, or the width for a large whale skull.
1: Tim Dendecker and Alina White of Field & Clegg Bradley Studios. They're the architects who were designing and managing the building of the new storage and research facility near Reading. It's going to be the size of about 3 football pitches.
2: You've got grinding rooms, fossil grinding rooms. You have large specimen processing facilities where you would, say, dismantle an elephant that's come in. You've got cryogenic storage laboratories.
0: Where DNA and other specimens can be frozen in a liquid nitrogen and preserved for the future.
2: You've got biosecurity laboratories, you've got molecular collections facilities, you have ancient DNA collection facilities and processing, you've got digitization, and trying to fit all those different types of functions which in some way connect to each other and to the collections, it becomes an incredibly fantastic 3D chess puzzle.
1: While cranes and forklift trucks may be needed to relocate whales and giant tortoises, other creatures require tweezers.
3: These are brittle stars, so similar to starfish, but they have much more wavy arms.
1: Collections move assistants Ashlyn Brennan and Amy Wahab.
3: They are interesting to pack because some of them have a lot of very finicky, spiky hairs,
4: which can make them quite challenging to fit together into a rectangular box. So I've been trying to find a creative way to fit them in. So we line the box so that the specimens are on a padded surface for the move. Lock them in place with small pieces of foam that hold them firmly so that when they are on the move, they aren't able to shake about and break.
5: So we're coming around a corner here and moving into a part of the collection now where we have very large taxidermied crocodilian specimens, those like alligators, crocodiles, and these...
1: Jeff Stryker, Senior Curator of Amphibians and Reptiles.
5: I'll show you one example of special considerations for the move here, which is a taxidermied specimen of a green anaconda. Fascinating, but massive, with large paired spots running down the top of the snake. It is very wide. This is the heaviest living snake in the world.
1: This anaconda, collected in the 19th century, must be a good 10 meters long.
5: That really embodies a massive challenge of this move.
1: Jeff wasn't here when the anaconda arrived 30 years ago.
5: The story I was told is that it required a team of about 5 people, each with different parts of the snake, and each kind of manipulating and staying in constant contact with each other.
1: Even with 5 people carrying it, how do you get something that big and that fragile down the stairs?
5: Some of the large specimens had to come in here after the lift was removed and directly through the lift shaft. This definitely is going to need the lift shaft to get out of this building unless we make an incredibly difficult decision to break it in two, which I'm just going to go on the record here and say I strongly oppose. So we're perhaps now, with the help of AI, we can get some computer modeling or something that will give us the optimal method for getting it out of here.
6: Maybe we take out windows. We might take out doors. It might be the case that we actually remove a part of the wall that we needed before and won't need in future.
1: Just imagine that. The people who live around here and walk past the store every day don't know about the vast menagerie inside. Then, one day in early 2028, they may see a wall come down and the doors will open and there'll be an extraordinary exodus of creatures, wonderful creatures, who've already been on many journeys, now setting out to meet present and future zoologists, scientists and researchers in their new home.
7: There are specimens in here that I've got a very, very deep personal sort of emotional attachment with. So they've gone from being animals in the wild to dead things to scientific specimens and a museum. But for me, the thing that helps me to cope is I like to tell the stories of all these things. We are trying to learn as much and preserve as much and make sure that the knowledge isn't lost. at the same time, we're trying to make sure that the knowledge that we

0: create is accessible and is used for the next iteration of what we do with this planet.
1: We're now passing through the fish section, and we've passed a particularly impressive shelf where we've got some very large manta rays. I didn't even mention the giant peacock here, male peacock fully displaying.
2: An Animal Exodus was presented by me, Stephen Coates, and mixed by Arlie Adlington. The producer was Monica Whitlock. It's a Storyscape production for BBC World Service.
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5: Hello, I'm Claudia Hammond. Health Check is coming up after the news. Polycystic ovary syndrome gets a brand new name this week. What difference will this make to the 170 million women around the world who have the condition? Why a new health insurance system that makes assessments using AI is facing opposition in Kenya? And could eating a meal before you get vaccinated make the vaccine more effective? All coming up after the news in Health Check from the BBC.
6: BBC News with Moira Alderson. The White House says Presidents Trump and Xi, who are meeting in Beijing, have agreed that Iran should never have a nuclear weapon and that the Strait of Hormuz must be open. A US statement on the talks made no mention of Taiwan, which China regards as its own territory. Mr. Xi said the US and China should be partners rather than rivals, but he warned of potential conflict over Taiwan. Russia launched a major aerial attack on the Ukrainian capital overnight. The mayor of Kyiv said at least one person had been killed in a strike that destroyed nearly 20 apartments. Rare protests have broken out in the Cuban capital Havana as the island deals with its worst power blackouts in decades, triggered by a US blockade. Hundreds of Cubans demonstrated in several neighbourhoods. A Philippine senator who faces extradition to the International Criminal Court, Ronald De La Rosa, has left the Senate building, where an armed standoff took place on Wednesday. He denies accusations of carrying out extrajudicial killings during former President Rodrigo Duterte's war on drugs. Latvia's centre-right Prime Minister Evika Siliņa has resigned, collapsing the coalition government only months before an election is due in October. She told a press conference it was over her government's handling of an incident a week ago when Ukrainian drones passed through Russian territory before crashing in Latvia. Divisions over the US-Israeli war with Iran are expected to overshadow a meeting of the BRICS group of emerging economies. It's getting underway in Delhi. And the British Prime Minister, Keir Starmer, is facing a possible challenge to his leadership. It's after disastrous results for his Labour Party in midterm elections held last week. Allies of the Health Secretary, Wes Streeting, have suggested that he will launch a bid to oust Sir Keir. BBC News.
5: Hello and welcome to Health Check from the BBC. I'm Claudia Hammond here with the latest news from the world of medicine. Polycystic ovary syndrome gets a new name after more than a decade of debate. More in a moment on why this might matter to the 170 million women with the condition. Here in the UK, we have a phrase, feed a cold and starve a fever. We'll be finding out how true that is later on. And to help me today, joining me from Kenya, I have health journalist Dorcas Wangira. How are you, Dorcas?
7: Hi, Claudia. I'm well.
5: And what do you have for us today?
7: We have a controversy in Kenya about the AI model being used to determine how much one should pay for their healthcare.
5: And from Peru, the association between pesticides and cancer. So Dorcas, I want to start with polycystic ovary syndrome, which is now, after much international debate, called polyendocrine metabolic ovarian syndrome. The announcement was made this week at the European Congress of Endocrinology in Prague. So Dorcas, it is still quite a mouthful. So the abbreviation is now PMOS, but what is it exactly?
7: PCOS, what it was previously known, is polycystic ovary syndrome, and some people would say PCOS. So this is a common hormonal disorder that affects women and girls during their reproductive years and even in later stages of life. So this hormonal imbalance, particularly in androgen levels, as a result, many women with this condition will have irregular, infrequent menstrual periods, sometimes none at all, pain during their menses, abnormal ovulation. Some women will experience changes in hair. You can have excessive hair in your face and other parts of your body, like your belly. Some women experience baldness, acne, and even cysts in the ovary. So before, when the focus was mostly on the cysts, and some women would argue that the symptoms are not the same, this condition would predispose women and girls to other conditions like diabetes, insulin resistance, and even obesity. And it was the main leading cause for fertility. There is no known cause for it. It doesn't have a cure. However, it can be managed when you look at the symptoms. And globally, WHO estimates that it affects around 170 million women worldwide. But the sad thing about this condition has been that 70% of women who have it are not even diagnosed.
5: And so why the new name now?
7: So the polyendocrine metabolic ovarian syndrome, I could say PMOS after PCOS. The reason why there was this clamor for the change of this name for decades is because, one, it is a syndrome. And a syndrome, unlike a disease, affects people differently. So for instance, if a woman didn't have ovarian cysts necessarily, it wouldn't fit the right diagnosis. If you are just experiencing milder symptoms like, for instance, hair growth or acne, it wouldn't constitute a very strong diagnosis. So the underdiagnosis is a big concern.
5: So who gets to rename a condition like this? I mean, the journal The Lancet calls it a multi-step global consensus process. How did they do it?
7: This took a global coalition of patients, clinicians, and organizations to agree on a new name. And this consensus was based on more than 14,000 responses from patients, health professionals across all regions of the world, as well as in two international workshops. They had input from academic, clinical, and patient organizations. And this process looked at scientific accuracy, clarity, the stigma surrounding PCOS, the cultural fits, and also how practical it would be to adapt a new name.
5: Yeah, it does sound as if it was a huge process that they've undergone in order to get to this name and to make sure that everybody's on board and that people are happy with this around the world. And of course, increasing understanding of any condition sounds like a good thing, especially if it's something where people aren't getting diagnosed. But in reality, how much difference will having a new name really make?
7: A name does create awareness. For instance, now when you look at the wide array of symptoms, it means that you can have more focus on it, more treatment. And even for that young girl or that young woman who is trying to get pregnant and maybe didn't know why, just because you don't have ovarian cysts, which was the main focus of PCOS before, doesn't mean that you're not eligible for the right healthcare and even diagnosis. We have seen other names being changed because of stigma. Now, for instance, monkeypox to mpox. We have seen other names changed because of the geographical location, if a name is associated with a particular place. But this one goes beyond stigma, goes beyond just people associating it with the wrong cause. It looks at the wide array of how this disease affects women.
5: Thank you for that, Dorcas. Now, depending on where you live, you may have heard the phrase feed a cold and starve a fever. But is that scientifically accurate? Well, new research published in Nature might have the answer. Greg Delgoff, who led this new study, is Professor of Immunology at the University of Pittsburgh in the US. And he told me how immune cells work to protect us from infection.
8: The kind of interesting thing about your immune system is it spends a lot of time just waiting. Waiting to see something that is foreign, like a virus or a bacteria, or something that's abnormal, like a cancer cell. And when they get triggered, they start to grow and then they start to divide bunches of times to create an army of these T cells. And then those T cells kind of swim around your body and they try to find the infected or abnormal cells and remove them, curbing the infection or removing cancer before it develops. Memory T cells are T cells that have seen the pathogen, have gone through an immune response, and then have gone back into that waiting mode. And so now, when they see that pathogen again, they will respond faster and stronger and better than if they had not seen it before.
5: So how did you do your study?
8: So we asked individuals to come into the lab and get their blood drawn before breakfast. And then we would ask them to go about their day, have breakfast, have lunch, and then after lunch, come back for a second blood draw. We isolated the immune cells from the blood and we compared them to each other. And what we found was that the T cells that came from the after lunch draw were metabolically enhanced, but also they were better at doing their job. And what T cells do is find infected cells and remove them. And so this was very, very exciting to us because it suggested that a meal really did make a difference.
5: Were you surprised to find that a meal does have the impact that you found?
8: So we weren't really sure what we were going to find. I mean, at the end of the day, most of the studies in this space have been done over time with different kinds of diets. So we didn't really know what to expect. And so when we got these initial data, this was surprising. But I think probably what was more surprising was that after we activated those cells and let them divide and proliferate, is that they were still better. They remembered that they were in that metabolically nutrient-rich environment.
5: Are there any foods that would be particularly good for eliciting this positive immune response?
8: So we had a survey of kind of what did you eat for breakfast and lunch during this 6-hour period? And what we found was that it really was the individuals that ate a balanced meal that contained fats. This was really important, lipids. This was the driver of this long-lasting functional improvement. Now, I'm not saying that you should be eating like butter for breakfast, but I do think that having a balanced meal that contains plenty of good, healthy fats would be something that would probably be the best type of stimulator of T-cell metabolism in this manner.
5: It's interesting, isn't it? Because when we're ill, we often lose our appetite and you think that the body would make you want to eat more in order to boost the immune system at the exact time you need it.
8: Yeah, this is something that we only speculate on, but there is this sickness behavior, right? That when we get sick, we don't really feel like eating. It seems a little bit counterintuitive, but what we kind of speculate is that maybe this is a trick that pathogens like viruses play on us, right? That they're actually causing that feeding behavior to change so that we don't fuel our immune system. So this might be an evasion mechanism that the viruses have adapted to evade detection or elimination.
5: Yeah, that would be quite clever if the viruses encouraged you to lose your appetite so that they could have a better time replicating. And there is a saying, starve a fever, feed a cold. Is there any truth in that then? This suggests maybe you should feed the cold, but then wouldn't you want to also eat when you've got the fever?
8: Yeah, it's certainly a myth. What our data would suggest, you should feed a fever and you should feed a cold. When you're feeling ill, the last thing you should do is starve that immune system. You should be fueling it because not only will it help you get over that sickness today, but it will also help protect you from that pathogen again.
5: Could this have implications for if people are having treatment for cancer with immunotherapies?
8: Yes, it very much does. So there's a certain type of immune-based therapy for cancer where T cells are engineered to find and target cancer cells. It's called CAR T cell therapy. And we went back to the T cells that we isolated from healthy donors and we manufactured CAR T cells experimentally from either the pre-breakfast draw or the post-lunch draw. And what we found was that those T cells that came from after lunch were better at finding cancer cells and killing them than the ones that came from the fasted draw. It's not that the fasted draw didn't work at all. It's just that those T cells that came from the fed state were metabolically and functionally enhanced. They lasted longer. And so we think that this is going to be an important factor to consider when we're thinking about immunomodulatory therapy.
5: And does this suggest that you should eat some food before you get a vaccine in order to help that vaccine work even better?
8: Yeah, absolutely. And that's something that I advise all my friends to do.
5: So perhaps in low-income countries, might it be a good idea to provide food at the same time as people get their vaccines in case there's not that much food available?
8: Yeah, Claudia, this is a really important point. You know, our data really suggest that it's not that vaccines don't work in the fasted states, but we do know that vaccines have less potency in countries in which either food is not readily available or the type of food is not rich. Even in developed countries, we have areas called food deserts, right, where people can't get access to whole foods. It's really just a lot of processed foods. And so our data really suggest that for vaccination campaigns, especially in the developing world, we should be providing nutrition as well as those vaccines if we want to stimulate strong immunity. And so I think this is something that is really ripe for future study, but I also think has a really important public health component. What I hope people take away from all of this is that your immune response is extremely metabolically demanding. And we know this because we do feel pretty wretched when you get sick. And so there is a huge metabolic demand of a successful immune response. So people need to be thinking about how we're going to fuel that immune response to support long-lived immunity.
5: And I guess that would explain why if you're feeling particularly run down, and we know that then you might be more susceptible to catching infections, it's important to try to make sure you're still eating well.
8: Absolutely. That's a critical thing to remember. And so, you know, treat yourself and tell yourself that it's for your T cells.
5: Dorcas was listening along to Professor Greg Del Goff there. And I was wondering what implications you thought this might have for vaccination programs in the Global South.
7: Following this research, you could say that it would be recommended to give food to people receiving their vaccines, for instance, mothers who are taking their children for routine immunizations. I was talking to mothers who say that while they take their children to the clinic or the healthcare center, they haven't eaten. So giving them food would be a good recommendation, and it also improve the outcomes once they get the vaccines. What I have seen often is during blood donation drives that there's always a bottle of soda or juice or a snack that's high in sugar like biscuits or bread. Not only is it a good incentive for people who come to donate blood, but it keeps them healthy and strong during the entire process.
5: Yeah, that's always the best bit of giving blood here is that you get tea and a biscuit afterwards that seems very welcome. Now, Dorcas, in Kenya, you have a new health insurance system and it uses artificial intelligence and it is causing some controversy there. So can you explain to us what is this new system and how does it work?
7: Well, so the new system of the Social Health Authority, which many people will say SHA, was brought in to make universal healthcare possible. That would mean that you have healthcare not based on your ability to pay, but your need. So in Kenya, you have more than 80% of the people who are registered are people who do not have jobs. They do not have a salary. Then you have 20% of people who are salaried and can get a standard amount with a standard percentage. So what this AI model does, the proxy means testing, it basically asks whoever is registering, whether as an individual or a household, a set of questions to find out how you live and what you own. For instance, you'll be asked, do you have a toilet? Do you live in a permanent house? Do you have a motorcycle? Do you have a car? And then what it does, then it uses machine learning to predict the income you'd have based on your answers. So this percentage that is predicted is what you're given as your annual health payment. So you have ranges, for instance, 6,000 shillings a year, 7,000 Kenya shillings a year. So what many people do not understand is how is it arrived at? Because someone would argue, I don't have a job. Where will I get this money to pay?
5: But does anybody check that it's true? I mean, people could just say that they haven't got a bike so that they didn't have to pay as much.
7: Exactly. And that's what one of the members of parliament asked, is that an algorithm is blind to the reality. With traditional means testing, someone would actually look at that to ascertain. So what the government is doing, it's using CHPs, those are community health promoters, to go around to households. And when they're registering people, they're supposed to sort of verify what you're saying. But then you have instances where if you have a phone, you have a computer, you can actually fill it yourself without someone else assisting you. So that's also the cracks of the problem. It's not traditional means of testing. You're using proxy. And also, how do you determine that what I have is sufficient to generate income? I may be having a bike, but I don't have fuel to use it. I may be living in a house, which is semi-permanent, but then I didn't build it. So it doesn't necessarily give you the proper reality of what a person has and how much they can earn.
5: So it sounds as though there's an issue with the way the testing's done, but also the amounts that people have to pay. And you've been speaking to people in West Kenya near the town of Kakamega. What did they tell you?
7: So Beatrice Nalyaka is a 50-year-old unemployed woman. She told me that her premium of $46 a year or £34 a year is out of her reach.
9: I was asked if I have a house. I told them, I don't have a house, I just live on common land. Then they asked me if I have a permanent toilet, and I don't. And then they asked me if I have any business. I said, I don't. I said, I'm just like this, I have nothing. They told me to pay 500 shillings, and I can't afford it.
7: I also spoke to 40-year-old Evelyn Opicha. She's a teacher who's unemployed. So her annual premium is much higher than Beatrice.
10: We are afraid because now we are just praying to God that you don't get sick. Because even at this hour, if you go to the center, you go to the social health authority room that is now mandatory. Now you are just afraid. If I get sick, what will I do? And will the cost be high or not?
7: Mm-hmm. When this new insurance system was being put in place by the government, the president was categorical that there'll come a time when Kenyans won't have to pay so much for health care. You won't have to have fundraisers so that poor people will be taken to hospital. But what we are seeing is that the poor Kenyans are saying they cannot even afford to pay it. However, for those who are salaried, they're paying more taxes for this health care system. You have a fixed amount of your gross salary. So people are paying more. The middle class, the employed are paying more. The poor are saying that we cannot afford to pay it. The end result is that more people are still not able to access healthcare. So people do not understand. So what are you using? What is your criteria, particularly for those who do not have a salary?
5: And what does the government say?
7: It says that this system is not new to Kenya, that there are other countries globally that use proxy means testing. They cited Cambodia, Indonesia, and Singapore. But it is also looking at how people can appeal. For instance, if you're given that amount, like the two women we spoke to, they can try to appeal it and see if they can be given a lower amount. However, it also argued and said that no system is perfect in terms of determining what people should pay. And Claudia, what is really important is access. It's not even about being able to pay for your final bill, but being able to access. If you go to a healthcare center and you're told, without this SHA, we will not serve you, already that is a serious problem.
5: Well, thank you very much for that. And if you've encountered something similar where you live, we'd be interested to hear from you. Do email us at healthcheck@bbc.co.uk. To Peru now, where scientists have mapped the use of pesticides being used today and rates of cancer across the country to see whether there is an association between them. Peru was chosen as the location by researchers in France because it has good data and a lot of agricultural land, but also because the country has a surprising history of cancer in younger people, especially liver cancer. Dr. Jorge Honles is an epidemiologist at the University of Toulouse, and I asked him how the research was done.
11: We built an environmental model that tracks 31 of the most commonly used pesticides in Peru and how they move across the landscape through rainfall, surface, runoff, soil chemistry, terrain. And then we overlaid that with more than 150,000 cancer cases from Peru, diagnosed between 2007 and 2020.
5: And what did you find?
11: We found that environmental pesticide mixture patterns across Peru are associated with geographic cancer risk patterns in ways that are worthy of serious public health attention.
5: So you found that in the areas where the more pesticides were used, people were more likely to develop cancer?
11: Correct. There's a risk multiplier being chronically exposed to pesticide. to develop cancer in certain communities.
5: And would some of those be more likely to be indigenous communities that are affected?
11: Yes, especially in the Junin region of central Peru, which include the Chanchamayo province. We identify a cluster of liver cancer with a very strong spatial association with pesticide exposure. What makes this particularly striking is that this cancer occurs predominantly in young, non-cirrhotic individuals from indigenous communities. They don't fit the conventional picture of liver cancer driven by hepatitis B or alcohol. There are also molecular analyses that confirm that tumors in this cluster carry a non-genotoxic pesticide signature.
5: Yes, so can you explain that? So in addition to your work on this large scale, you also looked at the data on the genetics of individual tumours in a small number of people with a cancer to explore your results further. And what did you find there?
11: When we took liver tissue samples from patients with liver cancer living in these regions and these pesticide hotspots and compared them to tissue from patients from other populations like France, Taiwan and Turkey, we found a distinct pattern of gene expression that is unique to the Peruvian patient, especially genes controlled by what we call master transcription factors, which are like the switches that keep liver cells behaving like liver cells. And these were significantly disrupted. The disruption was already present in the apparently normal tissue adjacent to tumors, suggesting it begins long before the cancer develops. And it creates a vulnerable state in the cell, so the cells can be converted into a cancerous cells by a second hit disruptor like inflammation or a viral infection or other exposures to like tobacco or stuff like that.
5: Now, of course, regulations on pesticides can vary a lot from country to country. So were these pesticides not considered carcinogenic?
11: Correct. These pesticides are not classified as carcinogenics, but this classification comes mostly from AIRC or WHO. These findings suggest that the danger lies in the mixture and what these mixtures do together and cumulative effects over a lifetime. So the regulatory framework is not simply designed to assess this kind of collective non-genotoxic risk. They mostly look for direct DNA damage, and this doesn't act like that.
5: So these pesticides will have been tested, though, individually?
11: Yes, most of the studies test chemicals one by one or in animal labs or in small cohorts. This is the first time that a mixture of pesticide is shown to be disrupting at molecular level in cancer patients.
5: But in practice, wouldn't it be almost impossible to test all the pesticides in combination in the lab to work out exactly which ones might be harmful to health? I mean, there would be so many different combinations and different tests that you'd need to do.
11: Correct. It is, let's say, almost impossible to test all the combinations for all the pesticides that we know and the right dose and the right combination.
5: You focused on Peru, but do your findings have wider lessons globally?
11: Yes, this is not just a Peruvian story. Mixture of pesticides are applied globally in Europe, United States, Canada, UK. The question is, who is looking? Environmental health is inherently complex because people are exposed to mixture over decades rather than isolated chemicals under laboratory conditions.
5: And of course, there is growing concern about food availability, especially with climate change. And many farmers would argue in order to provide enough food, they need to use pesticides. And of course, having enough food protects people's health. But what is the solution in your view?
11: Regulators should take into account more information like geographical vulnerabilities and start testing mixture of compounds so they can track more of this pesticide exposure that can be harmful to health in populations.
5: Jorge Honles. Now, Dorcas, of course, regulations do vary a lot around the world for which pesticides can and can't be used where. What's the attitude like towards them in Kenya?
7: We have some pesticides which have been banned in Europe because they're linked to cancer and reproductive harm, but they're still being actively sold and used in Kenya. So people are asking, why are we still having pesticides here that have been banned in other countries? And when you have agricultural produce that isn't exported because they are found to have pesticides that have been banned. So it's causing a ripple effect. In the 80s, in the 90s, and in the early 2000s, Kenya was a leading producer of pyrethrum. And pyrethrum was being grown by farmers. It looked like a flower. It is a flower. But over the years, many farmers stopped growing it because the returns would take so long. And now we're having a situation where you're importing a lot. So while they are welcome because of what they do, there is a growing clamor to ensure that what is banned elsewhere isn't sold in our own countries.
5: Well, thank you so much, Dorcas Wangira, for joining us for Health Check from the BBC for today. And thanks to the producers, Hannah Robbins, Jonathan Blackwell and Georgia Christie, and our studio engineers today, Sol Whitney and Dave O'Neill. I'm Claudia Hammond, and in the next episode of Health Check, we'll be finding out about the next generation of hearing aids. Bye for now.
12: In the past 5 years, Pakistan's use of solar power has skyrocketed.
13: 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Anybody who's living and they can afford, they have solar panels already installed.
12: 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Solar from the grassroots up. Hear what prompted that next time on The World.
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16: Hello, I'm Celia Hatton. Welcome to the newsroom. Coming up, Donald Trump begins his trip to Beijing with praise for Xi Jinping as the Chinese leader underlines the importance of close U.S.-China ties for the countries with the two largest economies and most powerful militaries.
17: The common interests between China and the United States outweigh their differences.
16: Plus, we've seen protests in Cuba as people in Havana react to the continued U.S. blockade. Top air travel official Willie Walsh tells the BBC the Iran war will lead European ticket prices to go sky high.
18: There's just no way that the airlines can absorb the additional costs that they're experiencing. So ultimately, the consumer will end up seeing higher fares.
16: And the British schoolboy who was kidnapped by his mother.
19: Hi, Grandma. I want to live with my mummy and granddad. It is 1 million times better. Please, do not get anybody to look for us.
16: Stay with us.
6: BBC News with Moira Alderson. The White House says Presidents Trump and Xi, who are meeting in Beijing, have agreed that Iran should never have a nuclear weapon and the Strait of Hormuz must be open. A US statement said the talks had been good and the two leaders were working to enhance economic cooperation. Our Asia business correspondent Surinjana Tiwari has more details.
20: Now, what we're expecting is some discussions over Chinese purchases of US goods, things like soybeans, beef, and we've also heard that Boeing planes are on the table. And in return, China may want some loosening of things like export controls, which they've really faced a lot of pressure with, especially when it comes to advanced semiconductors. That's something that the US has implemented. In return, China has also stemmed the flow of rare earths, which, of course, are really important for all sorts of manufacturing and those all-important tariffs as well.
6: Latvia's centre-right Prime Minister Evika Siliņa has resigned, collapsing the coalition government only months before an election is due in October. She told a press conference it was over her government's handling of an incident a week ago when Ukrainian drones passed through Russian territory before crashing in Latvia.
21: My goal has always been clear, the development of the country, the well-being and security of the people. Parties and coalitions change, but Latvia remains. Currently, political jealousy and narrow party interests have taken precedence over responsibility, or seeing a strong professional candidate for the position of Minister of Defence. Political talkers chose not a solution, but a crisis.
6: Four people have been killed and at least 40 wounded in Ukraine following one of the largest airstrikes Russia has launched since the start of its full-scale invasion.
21: Kyiv officials said that the missile and drone attack had targeted several apartment buildings and that rescuers were still searching through rubble. It's the third day in a row Ukraine has reported deaths. Brazil's right-wing presidential candidate, Flávio Bolsonaro, has admitted seeking money from a corrupt businessman to finance a film about his father, the former president Jair Bolsonaro. Our global affairs reporter, Mimi Swaby, has more details.
0: Brazilian media say Flávio Bolsonaro, who is a senator, negotiated a total transfer of $24 million from Daniel Vaccaro, who is now in prison for a multi-million dollar fraud. Half of the money was allegedly released between February and May last year, but the transfers were suspended due to the fraud scandal. The controversy has sparked a crisis in Mr. Bolsonaro's campaign, but he has denied any wrongdoing. Brazilian financial markets have fallen amid speculation that this could tip the balance in the presidential race. Flávio Bolsonaro is set to face President Luiz Inácio Lula da Silva in October's highly polarised elections.
21: BBC News. Rare protests have broken out in the Cuban capital, Havana, as the island grapples with its worst power blackouts in decades, triggered by a US blockade. Hundreds of angry Cubans poured onto the streets in several neighbourhoods late on Wednesday, denouncing the fuel shortages. Earlier, Cuba's energy minister said the island had completely run out of fuel oil and diesel, leaving the power grid in a critical state. The British Prime Minister Keir Starmer is facing a possible challenge to his leadership today after disastrous results for his Labour Party in midterm elections last week. Here's our chief political correspondent, Henry Zeffman.
1: On what could prove a day of multiple major political developments, here's the first. Angela Rayner, the former Deputy Prime Minister, has settled her tax affairs with HMRC. It removes the main obstacle to Ms. Rayner pursuing a leadership campaign should Wes Streeting, the Health Secretary, trigger a contest today. That is still what his allies and opponents widely expect him to do. If he presses ahead, he would need the backing of 80 fellow MPs, as would any other candidates who then jumped into the race. The exception is Sir Keir. For now, though, there is no formal challenge, and Sir Keir has made clear that if there is one, he would stand in it.
21: The Israeli military has launched new strikes on what it says are Hezbollah targets in South Lebanon, just hours before representatives from the Israeli and Lebanese governments are due to hold a new round of talks in Washington. The attacks come after the IDF issued evacuation warnings for eight towns and villages. The IDF says an explosive drone fired by Hezbollah into Israel has left several civilians injured. A Nigerian court has sentenced a former government minister to 75 years in prison after finding him guilty of money laundering. The power minister, Saleh Maman, was convicted in absentia for laundering more than $24 million. His whereabouts are unclear and he has not publicly commented on the conviction. That's the latest. BBC News.
22: Hello, I'm Celia Hatton. You're listening to the newsroom on the BBC World Service. Let's start in Beijing and the first full day of the Superpower Summit. In the last few minutes, President Trump has arrived at a banquet being hosted by China's leader Xi Jinping. Here's some commentary from my colleague Steve Lai as VIP dinner guests started to enter the Golden Room at the Great Hall of the People.
23: Quite a lot been happening here throughout the morning and into the afternoon. And I can tell you that the banquet at the Great Hall of the People is about to get underway. We can show you some live images now of what we've been seeing taking place. A lot of the delegation that's traveling with President Trump are sort of making their way through the room. They are finding their seats, trying to get their places. As you can imagine, there's a whole host of people that we've been seeing taking part in this. Elon Musk, the Tesla CEO, also the CEO of SpaceX, he's in the room now. He's taking a drink as he sits down, and people milling around trying to find their places.
22: Some very large business and diplomatic delegations interacting there. Well, so far, we've also seen a lot of interaction between the leaders from the U.S. and China. The day began with a ceremonial greeting for President Trump right in the heart of Beijing in Tiananmen Square before the two leaders and their delegations sat down for a two-hour meeting. And right at the start of that meeting, journalists were allowed in for a brief glimpse of the leaders. In what appeared to be improvised remarks, Mr. Trump expressed his continued admiration for Mr. Xi.
24: You and I have known each other now for a long time. In fact, the longest relationship of our two countries that any president and president has had. And that's, to me, an honor. We've had a fantastic relationship. We've gotten along. When there were difficulties, we worked it out. I would call you and you would call me. Whenever we had a problem, people don't know, whenever we had a problem, we worked that out very quickly. And we're going to have a fantastic future together.
22: Xi Jinping struck a slightly different tone in his prepared speech. He warned that while the two countries could bring benefits to the world, they could also damage each other.
17: The common interests between China and the United States outweigh their differences. The success of both countries is an opportunity for each other, and the stability of China-US relations is a good thing for the world. Both sides benefit from peace, but fighting harms both.
22: So when they sat down together, what more did the two men say? Stephen McDonnell is our correspondent in Beijing.
2: We've got the stuff that's said in public, in front of the cameras at least, before they kick all the journalists out of the room. And then we've got the readout from both governments, giving us the highlights of what's said in this 2.5-hour meeting. According to the Chinese side, Xi Jinping, apart from also praising Donald Trump and saying that the US and China really need to get on with one another. Other one thing that's fascinating, he said that there are no winners in a trade war. Now, people will remember that Donald Trump not only said that trade wars are great, but they're also easy to win. Now, what he found out, of course, in the case of China, that it wasn't to be. China just faced him down, and now here we are with this detente. I'm not sure that was meant to kind of embarrass Donald Trump in this way, but certainly the Chinese side is rather forcefully saying, come on, can we get on with this now? The whole trade war thing, it didn't work. We need to cooperate with one another. And partly it's because China wants to get access to computer chips from the US, and just like the US wants to get access to rare earths from here. Another thing that's interesting, we've just had this announcement from the Chinese side that there's some sort of an agreement that has been reached. Now, I should warn you, this is going to sound very vague to the point of being meaningless, but what is being described as a constructive strategic stability relationship between China and the US has been agreed upon to provide strategic guidance for bilateral ties over the next 3 years. Now, I've got no idea what that really means, except that I suppose people would at least welcome their commitment to be trying to get on with one another rather than being at loggerheads.
22: Sounds like they're really trying to coordinate some things, especially on trade. But what about the issue of Taiwan, Stephen? Mr. Xi said China could come into conflict with the U.S. over the Taiwan issue. Those seem like really strong words to come from the Chinese leader right at the start of what is supposed to be quite a friendly summit aimed at resetting relations.
2: Yeah, well, again, from this readout, apparently Xi Jinping said that this was the most important issue between China and the US. Now, people who follow this will know that Beijing doesn't want the US to be supplying arms, or at least that many arms, to Taiwan. And there's been something of a fear in Taiwan that Donald Trump could cave in on this if he thought it meant he could cut some sort of a deal with Xi Jinping. Now, interestingly, when the two leaders were walking around the Temple of Heaven, this is the UNESCO World Heritage Site that the Chinese government has taken Donald Trump to go and see, one of the reporters, like the pool reporters, who was following them round, asked Donald Trump three times what he said to Xi Jinping about Taiwan, and Donald Trump just dodged it. In response to one of those questions, did you say anything about Taiwan? He said, oh, this is a great place. It's unbelievable. China is beautiful. And he just didn't answer it at all. Now, perhaps he didn't want to embarrass Xi Jinping because he was standing nearby, but at the moment, he said nothing about it. So we don't quite know what the response of Donald Trump has been to these sort of forceful remarks from Xi Jinping on Taiwan.
22: Stephen McDonnell in Beijing. And we're going to have more on Donald Trump's visit to China at the end of the program. In the last few hours, Israel's military says it's launched more strikes against Hezbollah targets across southern Lebanon. That's after Lebanese officials said at least 22 people were killed in Israeli attacks on Wednesday. Nearly 3,000 people have been killed in Lebanon since Hezbollah started firing at Israel in response to Israel's war on Iran, including 400 deaths since the ceasefire came into effect less than a month ago. Israel seized large parts of southern Lebanon, ordering residents to leave. Israeli and Lebanese officials are due to hold another round of talks in Washington later today. Our Middle East correspondent Hugo Pachega reports.
3: Let's just go.
4: The ceasefire was supposed to have stopped the war in Lebanon, but it hasn't. We were standing on a hilltop overlooking three small villages in the valleys of the south, but the explosions got louder and the buzz of an Israeli drone sounded closer. Arab Salim is a sleepy village that has been near the front line of many wars. Mostly deserted, it's caught up again in conflict. A few men gather in front of a small shop. Phones in hand, they check the messages with reports of Israeli airstrikes that keep coming in. The village is quiet, but not in peace.
8: War is ugly, but when it's imposed upon you, you have to defend your country and your existence.
4: Hussein owned the only grocery here. It's now completely charred after an Israeli airstrike hit the building next door a month ago. He has now put up a Hezbollah flag outside.
8: We are all civilians here, but the community supports Hezbollah because they're defending us. We're the ones putting Hezbollah flags over destroyed shops and buildings here in the village, not them. They're the only ones keeping us on our land.
4: Near the mosque, we meet two women, Fatima and Dunya. In their 80s, born here and determined to stay.
9: How do you feel when you hear the drones overhead?
10: I am a bit afraid. I won't deny that. But then I steady my nerves. Everyone gets afraid, but there are different levels of fear. We're counting on God.
4: More than 400 people have been killed in Lebanon during the ceasefire. Israel says it is attacking Hezbollah for violating the deal. And Hezbollah has attacked Israel and Israeli troops in southern Lebanon with rockets and drones.
9: We're standing at the last checkpoint of the Lebanese military on this road. And on the other side is the so-called yellow line. This is the part of Lebanon that is now under Israeli occupation. And the Lebanese soldiers have told us that Israeli troops are operating from some of the houses at the top of the hill, not really far from here.
4: Southern Lebanon is the heartland of Hezbollah. The group has been weakened and is under pressure to disarm, but it remains popular here.
25: Hezbollah, mean who? Hezbollah.
26: Who is Hezbollah? It's me, you, and her. We are Hezbollah. Hezbollah was created to defend my land.
4: Rida lives in Tyre, the largest city in the south. An Israeli airstrike destroyed his business and his house and killed his brother and a dozen of his neighbors. All civilians, he says.
22: Our Middle East correspondent, Hugo Bashega. Staying with the wider impact of the Middle East conflict, the head of the International Air Transport Association has warned that airfares in Europe will inevitably go up because airlines will be unable to absorb the extra costs they face due to sky-high jet fuel prices. Willie Walsh, who used to run British Airways and later became chief executive of its owner, AIG, added that while demand for flying remained strong, the high cost of oil did represent a very significant financial challenge. Europe is usually highly dependent on imports of jet fuel from the Gulf region. But these have been drastically reduced by the closure of the Strait of Hormuz, and prices have increased dramatically. Mr. Walsh spoke to our transport correspondent, Theo Leggett.
18: We've seen jet fuel prices more than double at certain periods through March and April. It is slightly down from where it was at the peak, but it's still significantly higher than it was this time last year. And that does represent a very difficult financial challenge for all airlines. Now, some of the airlines will have some hedging in place, which will give them time to adjust. But many airlines around the world do not use hedging facilities and therefore have been exposed to the very significant increase in the spot price of oil. And that's going to be a feature of the airlines' financial performance right through this year and I suspect into next year as well.
27: What we've seen so far is that prices on long-haul flights have gone up quite considerably and we've seen fuel surcharges and so on. In Europe, prices have gone the other way a little bit because it seems people aren't willing to travel, so airlines are trying to encourage them back. Do you see that as a very short-term thing? Are prices bound to go up in Europe as well?
18: Yeah, I think it's inevitable. You know, given that, if you look at it at an industry-wide level, fuel will represent, I suspect, around 40% of the cost base this year. When you consider that airline margins are in the order of 3 to 4% at a net level, there's just no way that the airlines can absorb the additional costs that they're experiencing. So ultimately, the consumer will end up seeing higher fares. There may be instances where airlines will discount to stimulate some traffic flow. Given that the flights will operate, they'll want to maximize the number of people on those flights. So you may see some tactical pricing options being used by airlines as we go through the summer period. But over time, as I said, it's inevitable that the high price of oil will be reflected in higher ticket prices.
22: Willie Walsh, the head of the International Air Transport Association. You're listening to The Newsroom on the BBC World Service. Let's go to Cuba now. Rare protests have broken out in the Cuban capital, Havana, as the island grapples with its worst power blackouts in decades, triggered by a U.S. blockade. Our reporter, Mimi Swaby, told us more.
0: These protests mark the single biggest night of demonstrations in Havana since the energy crisis took hold in January. They are very rare. It's not very often you see people going against the communist government and going into the street in such numbers. It's thought that about hundreds across several areas of Havana, the capital, mainly the outlying neighbourhoods, took to the streets, denouncing the fuel shortages and the long extended periods of blackouts. They were blocking roads with burning big piles of rubbish and banging pots and shouting anti-government slogans. But this really marks, again, a deterioration in public sentiment. People are getting incredibly frustrated with the lack of basic goods and especially fuel shortages now.
22: It's a tense situation. This comes as the United States is putting serious pressure on the Cuban authorities. Can you tell us more about what's been happening there?
0: So the US has imposed an oil blockade or a fuel blockade on the island since January. And the island before that had a very poorly maintained power grid. So fuel and energy was already not in a great situation. But since then, the island has been absolutely crippled by no fuel, essentially. It has had one delivery from a Russian tanker, which was allowed through the blockade in March. Now, according to the energy minister, Vicente de la Olivi, that donation has run out. So no other countries are allowed to sell oil to Cuba. They are threatened with tariffs in the US. But Cuba has now officially run out of diesel and oil, according to the energy minister. He added that gas was in a very limited supply and it was in a critical situation. The power grid was reaching a critical situation. So very tense. And he said the situation is going to get more tense as it gets hotter with the summer months and people need more energy to survive.
22: How are people coping from day to day?
0: People are really living basically on a shoestring. Food is incredibly scarce. People are saying they're mainly surviving off bread. Many people I've spoken to said the only thing they can get hold of is bread. I've also heard of people waking up in the middle of the night when there is a rare, scarce moment of electricity, 2 or 3 in the morning sometimes, to do basic tasks like washing clothes and cooking for the next day. People are trying to be resourceful as well. We've heard of people trying to use solar panel, which is expensive to set up as a source of alternate electricity and energy. But it's really difficult. People are struggling, and that is getting increasingly harder as there is generally no fuel on the island.
22: Mimi Swaby, a story now that's been getting a lot of attention on the BBC News website. In 2017, an 11-year-old British schoolboy, Alex Batty, vanished when he was on holiday in France with his mother and grandfather. It sparked an international missing person investigation, but years passed without a trace of him. And in 2023, he suddenly turned up on a country road in France after leaving the commune where he'd been living. Now, he's been telling his story in a new BBC documentary called Kidnapped by My Mum. Rowan Bridge has more.
5: Hi, Grandma. I want to live with my mummy and granddad. It is 1 million times better. Please, do not get anybody to look for us.
7: This is the voice of Alex Batty speaking in 2017. It's a video message directed to his grandmother and legal guardian, Susan. He'd been taken on holiday by his mum, Melanie Batty, and grandfather, David Batty. Susan was sent the video, and then the three of them vanished. In the wake of it, police launched a missing person investigation. But there was no sign of him. He disappeared off the face of the earth. Until 2023.
11: Relief, but more questions than answers after an Oldham teenager turns up in France after going missing 6 years ago.
7: Now we hear what happened in those missing years as they travelled between Spain and France. Alex says his mum and grandfather disappeared into conspiracy theories.
12: Turn off your TVs. Have a look into what's really going on in the world. Throw all your newspapers in the bin. Get on the internet and start researching some truths because you really are living in a bubble.
13: First few weeks, we'd always wear hats and glasses. I grew out my hair. We changed our names just to put people off a little bit. My mum was Rose, and then I chose Zach. Even in private, we'd call each other that.
14: We'd see someone and we'd think that they were looking at us for a long time, and then we'd turn around and they'd stop looking, you know. It was all just paranoia at the time.
13: I never thought I'd be back here.
7: Now he's revisiting what happened and reliving some painful memories.
13: We had a mum's camper van here.

0: my tent there.
1: At 15, Alex started rowing with his mum over her beliefs. He said she kicked him out of her camper van and made him spend a winter sleeping outside. The campsite staff called French social services.
2: I thought it was a bit of abuse, so I called social services. Except they told me that because you were a foreigner and that I did not have your true identity, they could not do anything.
1: We contacted the French authorities, who say they can't comment on individual cases as everything is confidential.
0: I was super lonely.
1: As the years ground on, Alex became increasingly fed up with the life he had.
0: We used to sit at a cafe quite often. I'd hear the school bell ring. The kids had come out of school. It really made me miss it. It made me want it.
1: Eventually, he tried to enrol in a local college and told staff who he really was. Marie works there.
3: So he told me, I have to tell you something. Zach Edwards isn't my real name. My real name is Alex Batty.
1: An internet search quickly revealed his backstory. The college contacted the police who visited where Alex was living, but Greater Manchester Police weren't tipped off. The BBC's followed up with the French authorities. We're yet to get a response.
0: When I came outside, it was...
1: 6 years after being abducted, Alex decided he'd finally had enough. He wrote a note and left.
0: I decided to hitchhike, and I got in this guy's van. After about 5-10 minutes, he asked me what I was doing on the road, and that's kind of where I just came out with it all.
1: It was the start of a journey which saw him land back in the UK and into the media's glare.
4: Tonight, the British teenager who was missing for 6 years has arrived back in the UK.
5: Out of nowhere, a missing boy stepped back into the world.
1: Despite everything, Alex was clear he didn't want his mum prosecuted. The police closed their child abduction investigation, and Melanie Batty has never been charged in relation to Alex's disappearance. She declined to comment to the BBC. We've not heard from David Batty.
0: Hey, Mum. I know how much you care about me.
1: Alex has decided now to get back in touch with his mum, though their relationship is complicated.
0: So I messaged my mum yesterday just to start something, but hopefully one day I'll be able to get to the point where maybe I can go and see them and have an enjoyable time rather than have my mum push things down my throat like she used to do.
1: Since returning home, Alex has passed GCSEs and is looking for work. And his story's come full circle. In January, the boy who was abducted by his mum became a parent himself.
6: That report by Rowan Bridge. Now let's go back to our main story, the visit to Beijing by President Trump and his meetings with the Chinese leader Xi Jinping. We've heard a lot over the last 24 hours about the pageantry of the visit and the issues that the two men are discussing. But what's the wider significance of this trip? To reflect on this, I'm joined in the studio by my colleague, Mickey Bristow, who spent many years reporting on events in China. Mickey, is this just another diplomatic visit, or is it more important than that?
7: Certainly more important than that. And Celia, I just remember the words you used at the start of this program. It was talking about superpowers. And it's easy to forget that, actually, because over the last year and a half or so, President Trump has really dominated world events. He's upended much of which we thought was already set. And also with the news media as well, he's accessible. He says lots of things which are reportable. And so he's dominated news agendas too. In contrast, Xi Jinping is very un-Trump-like. Everything he does is choreographed. He doesn't hold news conferences. He likes to remain as anonymous as possible, and that's how he likes to lead his government. So he doesn't really get reported as much as President Trump, so you might think that only President Trump is important. That would be a mistake. There are two centres of power in the world, Washington, but also Beijing, and I think both leaders know that. President Trump knows that. That's why he's more polite to Xi Jinping than he is to other world leaders. And Xi Jinping also knows that he stood up to President Trump when there was the tariff wars, and also in this latest conversations that they're having just a few minutes ago at the banquet, he's been talking about how this is the most important relationship in the world. That's what Xi Jinping said. So both leaders know this is important. Both know that they are the most important countries in the world, and what they decide will determine really what happens in the world over the next few years.
6: Great way to end the programme with that thought. Thank you, Mickey Bristow. Well, you've been listening to The Newsroom on the BBC World Service with me, Celia Hatton. More information on our top story, the visit to China by Donald Trump and a very large business and diplomatic entourage, on the BBC News website.

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1: Composer Brian Nabors has spent several years contemplating what music would sound like in a world free of hatred. He believes it would engulf the listener with abundant joy, an everlasting serenade, an ode of triumph. Upon Daybreak by Brian Nabors on the next performance today from APM.
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3: This is the BBC World Service, and coming up after the news, the global story. From the Venice Biennale to the Olympics and the World Cup, in the worlds of culture and sports, debates have been raging over bans and boycotts. The Eurovision Song Contest is facing the biggest boycott of its 70-year history. It's supposed to be apolitical, but this week, that's all being put to the test. Can culture ever really be separated from politics? Join me, Asma Khalid, in 2 minutes.
4: BBC News with Caroline Nichols. The White House says Presidents Trump and Xi, who are meeting in Beijing, have agreed that Iran should never have a nuclear weapon and the Strait of Hormuz must be open. Mr. Xi said the US and China should be partners rather than rivals, but he warned of potential conflict over Taiwan, which China regards as its own territory. Latvia's centre-right Prime Minister, Evika Siliņa, has resigned, collapsing the coalition government only months before an election is due in October. She said it was over her government's handling of an incident a week ago when Ukrainian drones passed through Russian territory before crashing in eastern Latvia. At least 5 people have been killed and at least 40 wounded in Ukraine following Russian airstrikes. The mayor of the capital Kyiv, Vitaly Klitschko, said that the missile and drone attack had targeted several apartment buildings. Brazil's right-wing presidential candidate, Flavio Bolsonaro, has admitted seeking money from a jailed businessman to finance a film about his father, the former president Jair Bolsonaro. The controversy has sparked a crisis in Mr. Bolsonaro's campaign. Rare protests have broken out in Havana as the Cuban capital deals with its worst power blackouts in decades, triggered by a US blockade. Hundreds of Cubans demonstrated in several neighbourhoods. A Philippine senator who faces extradition to the International Criminal Court, Ronald de la Rosa, has left the Senate building, where an armed standoff took place on Wednesday. He denies accusations of carrying out extrajudicial killings during former President Rodrigo Duterte's war on drugs. The British Prime Minister Keir Starmer is facing a possible challenge to his leadership after disastrous results for his Labour Party in midterm elections last week. Allies of the Health Secretary Wes Streeting have suggested that he'll launch a bid to oust Sir Keir. BBC News.
5: Please welcome our amazing 26 finalists.
6: It's the now traditional flag parade, kicked off in style by the Drum Corps from Basel.
7: There's a moment every year when dozens of singers, probably dressed in sequins or latex or maybe even leather, parade across a huge stage to the sound of screaming fans and some pretty heavy Euro pop beats. And they're waving the flags of their countries.
8: This is the grand final of the Eurovision Song Contest 2025.
7: The Eurovision Song Contest has been described as the most watched entertainment show in the world. Last year, more than 160 million people tuned in.
3: Now, to put that in American terms, for some context, that is a bigger audience than the Super Bowl. And this year, Americans can watch it all on YouTube.
7: But this weekend, when that flag parade takes place, it'll be missing a handful of countries.
9: Within minutes of the announcement that Israel would be competing, the boycott began.
10: It's one of the biggest TV events of the year in the world.
11: I think the most fair thing would be for Israel to withdraw.
12: I won Eurovision, and with it, this trophy. Today I no longer feel like this trophy belongs on my shelf.
3: The Eurovision Song Contest is facing the biggest boycott of its 70-year history. The contest is supposed to be apolitical, but for the past couple of years, Israel's participation has divided the contesting countries because of the war in Gaza.
7: And this year, some major countries have withdrawn from the competition altogether. From the BBC, I'm Tristan Redman in London.
3: And I'm Asma Khalid in Washington, D.C. And today on The Global Story, how one of the world's biggest music competitions is being torn apart over Israel and Gaza. And can culture ever really be separated from politics?
2: I feel like I need to lay my cards on the table here, which is that I am something of a Eurovision skeptic. Maybe a Eurovision curmudgeon. I think live and let live is my feeling about Eurovision. It's not my bag, but I don't like boiled eggs either, but I accept that other people like to eat boiled eggs.
13: Ooh, Tristan, first I want to start by saying that eggs have protein. They are good for you. And so sometimes the thing we don't like, they have these surprising benefits. So I would encourage you to come back into the fold, give it a try, learn their backstories. Yeah, and we can talk afterwards.
2: For you, William, I will give it a go.
13: Ah, thank you.
2: William Lee Adams is a journalist for the BBC, and he also has a side hustle in which he runs a YouTube channel devoted to the Eurovision Song Contest, as well as reporting on Eurovision. He's a massive fan.
13: So I moved to England in 2006, and my British boyfriend, now husband, he said, we've got to go to this Eurovision party. And I was like, I've watched American Idol. I don't need another singing contest on my radar. But he was like, no. You're from the American South. You're from Georgia. You love the ostentatiousness of beauty pageants. You love the choreography of figure skating. You love the geopolitics of the Olympics. In short, he said I would like the star-spangled booty, which he uses to refer to American excess. And so I go to this party with him. We're watching these acts. And I remember this so well. A Serbian female singer who I perceived to be a lesbian, she sang this sapphic ballad. It was so powerful. And she beat a Ukrainian drag queen wrapped in tinfoil who had caused a geopolitical stir with this phrase, dancing Lasha Tumbai. He said Lasha Tumbai meant whipped cream in Mongolian, but it sounded like Russia goodbye at a time many in Ukraine were looking to the West. And I'm sure y'all will remember that in 2007, Ukraine was gripped by this crisis, this power struggle between a pro-Western president and a pro-Russian prime minister.
2: The Orange Revolution. So
13: exactly. And at Eurovision, orange becomes technicolor bright, right? You hone in on these outside issues. And so from that moment, the 2007 contest, I fell down a rabbit hole.
2: Well, William, I'm pleased that you mentioned early doors, this thing with the Orange Revolution in Ukraine, because that's in the same ballpark as what we're here to talk about today, which is the crossover between Eurovision and politics. But as Asma has already alluded to, not all of our listeners, particularly maybe in the United States, necessarily know what Eurovision is. So can you give us, please, Eurovision 101 for the uninitiated?
13: Ooh, it's a big task, but if we have to break it down, the answer is in the title. This is the Eurovision Song Contest, and it's essentially Europe's search for the great pop song of the year. The contest started in 1956 in the aftermath of World War II. Europe was splintered, it was divided, it was still rebuilding. And organizers thought, let's bring people together with music, let's let them compete with songs rather than weapons. It was also this great test for technology. This was one of the first times people across different countries, different time zones, different borders were watching the same thing at the same time, this great European campfire. Fast forward decades on, and it's now a massive spectacle. More than 160 million viewers last year. Songs are voted for by the public. They account for 50% of the score, and the other 50% comes from a professional jury. And it's meant to bring people together, united by music. That's the slogan. But as we'll see, that's not always the case.
3: And it's not just European countries, though, at this point. You know, Israel is a part of this. Australia is a part of this. How does that square?
13: bureaucracy, not geography, that demarcates which countries can participate. So a broadcaster in any country needs to be a full member of the European Broadcasting Union. So the BBC, they're responsible for the United Kingdom's entry at Eurovision. In each country, it's different, but typically it's the big state broadcaster. One thing we have to point out is that you don't have to geographically be in Europe. Australia, they participate. And very interestingly, there are several Arab and North African nations who are allowed to participate and broadcast in Eurovision, but they choose not to.
2: That's interesting.
13: Yeah. You know, Morocco competed once in 1980. Huh.
14: And you say they could because they're part of this broadcasting association.
13: Yes, they all are or have been full-fledged members of the EBU.
2: Well, William, Europe is full of strange and unexpected things. And the kind of administrative broadcasting union that hosts a global cult phenomenon song contest is definitely one of the, the weird and wonderful things that has emerged from Europe.
14: So, William, Israel is participating in the contest, as it has for a number of years. I mean, I will say, I don't know very much about Eurovision. I don't watch Eurovision. But as a layperson who reads American news, the controversy around Israel and Israel's participation has made it into American news headlines. You've seen things in, you know, the New York Times, for example, about this all. Where did this controversy begin?
13: Sure. So Israel's participation is very controversial and complicated. But I guess the discussions we've had lately, the headlines we've read, you can trace them back to Eurovision 2024 in Malmö, Sweden. But actually before that, to the October 7th attacks in 2023. Now, in the aftermath of all of that, and amid the ongoing tensions, the national trauma, Israel had to choose a singer for Eurovision 2024. It staged a contest, and a young woman named Eden Golan, she won that competition, and her song was initially called October Rain. Now, the title, in the eyes of many, referred directly to the October 7th attacks. People said that the rain could refer to Hamas fighters descending on paragliders. It could refer to rockets. People were taking the title October Rain to be very political. The EBU, of course, has strict rules. It says songs cannot contain political lyrics. There cannot be political
14: messaging.
13: I did
14: not know that. Okay.
13: Yeah, and this goes back to the foundations of Eurovision in the 50s.
14: No political songs are allowed at all in Eurovision.
2: Allegedly.
14: And
13: Tristan's absolutely right to say allegedly, as we'll probably come to. It's a bit of a gray area. So in this song, October Rain, as it was initially called, there was the lyric, "No air left to breathe." That was the experience of a lot of people who didn't breathe when they were hiding from attackers. And you also had lyrics like Stolen Moon and Taken Light, which could reference the hostages held in Gaza. Now, the EBU, after they received this song, they looked at the lyrics and they went to Khan, that's Israel's public broadcaster, and they said, look, you've got to change these lyrics. Now, that didn't go down well with political figures in Israel. The culture and sports minister, Miki Zohar, he actually said that was scandalous. And he said that the song wasn't political, but instead it was an emotional number that reflected the feelings of the country. You know, music is born of the zeitgeist was essentially the argument. And it's not like Israel was going to send a celebratory pop banger in the aftermath of this national tragedy. Mm. And Israel's president, Isaac Herzog, he also weighed in. And this has been reported across Israeli media and statements were later released by the public broadcaster, where President Isaac Herzog, he called for necessary adjustments to the song, because participating in Eurovision is too vital.
2: What do you mean by vital? How big is the following in Israel for Eurovision? And why is it deemed to be such a big deal?
13: President Herzog, he said, we have to participate in Eurovision because, in his words, the people who hate us are seeking to repress and boycott the state of Israel. And through Eurovision, Israel could raise its voice, you know, in international forums.
14: And so, William, what ultimately happened? Was the song changed? Were lyrics changed? How did it all play out?
13: So the theme of Eurovision that year, for the first time, was United by Music. But the contest, it really was more divided than ever. Usually the contest is a celebration. It's joyous. You know, there are lots of smiles. But there was a sense that people were on lockdown. There was a no-fly zone over Malmö Arena. Police brought in anti-drone technology to shoot down incoming attacks. Denmark and Norway, they sent in police backups. The Swedish military, they were on call. They didn't say why or what they were doing. But all of this was part of an enhanced security apparatus because of Israel's participation. I remember being outside of the arena. You could see snipers on roofs and nearby hotels. And the Israeli contestant, Eden Golan, whenever she left her hotel, there were 12 police cars, 6 motorcycles. There was an overhead helicopter flying. On the streets, there were protests.
15: As you can see behind me, a huge number of Palestinian flags. Lots of very passionate chants here, passionate feelings.
16: And what we would like to see is that they disqualify Israel like they did with Russia.
13: Israel competed twice, in the semi-final and then in the grand final.
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18: And welcome to Malmö, Sweden, and the biggest music competition in the world.
13: And when Israel took the stage, the TV goes dark and they're playing some pre-recorded footage. And in the arena, as they're setting up the stage, security guards came out of every single entrance in the arena. It really changed the mood because there was a real fear that something might happen. The audience during this moment, they were booing.
19: I don't recognize this. I've been doing Eurovision for many years. And the Eurovision tribe is not hateful people.
13: During the performance, they were booing. And people who booed, I spoke to some of them, they said we wanted to get our message across. Others on the opposite side, they said, look, this is a contest that's meant to be neutral. I don't think that's appropriate. The winner was actually Switzerland, a non-binary performer called Nemo. And Nemo also spoke out against Israel, but in a sort of roundabout way.
20: I have to say this whole experience was really intense. And not just pleasant all the way. I really hope that Eurovision continues and can continue to stand for peace and love in the future. And I think that needs a lot of work still.
21: Okay, so Nemo from Switzerland wins. You see, I'm picking things up here. And one thing I do know about Eurovision is that the winner one year then goes on to host the following year. So 2025 must have been in Switzerland. What happened at that edition?
13: Yuval Rafael, the Israeli singer, she was a major talking point in international media. So Yuval Rafael, she herself was a survivor of the October 7th attacks. She survived by hiding underneath the corpses of other people. Now, that's a hugely traumatic personal experience. We've talked about this before. Music is born of the zeitgeist. Music is born of your experience. So her song, New Day Will Rise, very clearly it would have spoken to her own perseverance, to her own struggle, to her own ability to overcome. The lyrics were not deemed to have the same extent of political content, so she was allowed to compete with this song without any sort of drama, without any great controversy, as we saw the preceding year.
6: On to song number 4 now, and it's the turn of Israel. Now, of course, their participation in the competition continues to be controversial. Fewer protests this year, but a mixed response at some of the rehearsals. But of course, they're
13: the song was in a way generic. It was very beautiful, very classic. It was perfectly fine, but it was just fine in the eyes of many.
22: Thank you, Europe!
13: And as such, no one expected it to do particularly well.
6: Not sure what you're hearing at home. A slightly mixed response here in the hall. But last
13: people
6: year,
13: thought, okay, of the 25, 26 countries in the final, maybe this will finish in the middle.
8: Now, Israel! The audience.
6: This is going to be a big one.
8: Have awarded you. .297
13: Night of the grand final, this song won the public vote. And people said, hang on, there was very little hype for this song. How did that happen? Well, we didn't really get an answer until after the contest when international media started reporting on this. Well, as it turns out, there was a mass social media campaign sponsored by a government agency, a third party, as the EBU put it, which encouraged people to vote for Israel. So let's break that down. On the day of the final, Israel's Prime Minister Benjamin Netanyahu, he posted an appeal encouraging his more than 2 million followers on Instagram to vote for Israel 20 times.
0: Is that okay? Can you advocate for your country?
13: So according to the rules, you can advocate, you know, just as any normal citizen would. A president, a prime minister can advocate for an act. And actually that year, that same night, the foreign ministries of Lithuania and Ukraine, they also posted appeals on social media. However, in this context, and as we'll see with this scale, people thought that it went too far. And this was on top of a mass social media marketing campaign. There were AI-generated advertisements of Rafael Yuval, you know, in various countries. There was a lot of money pumped into this. Now, marketing is part of the game. Yes, that's part of pop music. But other broadcasters, they said, whoa, whoa, whoa, hold on. This is actually going too far. It's instrumentalizing the contest for political ends. Well, why is that? Because Israel's government wants to send the message, people are voting for us. We're not as politically isolated as you might think. And this is where things got complicated. This is why broadcasters said, you know, this is more extreme than any other advertising campaign we've ever seen.
0: So how did Israel respond to all of this?
13: So when all this media coverage came out about this marketing campaign, this voting campaign, Israel did not respond. However, in other instances, it has said that it is subject to a global smear campaign.
21: I mean, if we scooch forward to this year, politics have not completely left the equation, have they? What's happening in the run-up to this year's Eurovision?
13: The EBU had that general assembly where they voted on those rule changes, which we just discussed. So no longer can people vote 20 times. They can only vote 10 times. The idea is that if we reduce the number of voting per person, any type of marketing campaign, it won't interfere in the result quite as much. But other countries, they wanted to go further. They said, no, no, no, Israel needs to be banned from the contest because of what they saw as its poor behavior at the most recent edition. Now, the EBU ended up not holding that vote because they said that these rule changes were enough to counteract any potential misbehavior. Off the back of that, five countries decided to withdraw from this edition of the Eurovision Song Contest. They're the Netherlands, Ireland, Spain, Slovenia, and Iceland. They released statements, and individually and collectively, they referenced the death of journalists in Gaza. They referenced the ongoing humanitarian crisis in Gaza. When you have countries voluntarily removing themselves from a competition, that does dent the brand. That suggests that something is not right. It does tarnish the image. Now, the EBU would point out that three more countries came back into the fold this year: Moldova, Romania, and Bulgaria. Now, obviously, these countries are smaller. They're not as wealthy as, say, Spain or the Netherlands. And as such, the EBU charges them less money. So the EBU will be feeling a financial impact from the withdrawal of these five countries.

0: Okay, William. So the organisers, in spite of all of this, maintain that Eurovision Song Contest is apolitical. Do you want to run us through maybe some of the reasons why that may be called into question? I mean, Russia is banned, for example, right?
1: Sure. So Russia launched its full-scale invasion of Ukraine in February 2022. Russia was excluded from the contest a few weeks later. The European Broadcasting Union has always argued that Russia being excluded from the contest is a different situation to Israel participating in the contest. They say this is not a contest between governments. It's a contest between broadcasters. If you want to be part of the European Broadcasting Union, you have to follow certain rules. These include press freedom, not having government interference in your news programs. The EBU views Russia's broadcaster as a mouthpiece for the state, whereas Kan, the Israeli broadcaster, they allow dissent on their programs. They have critics of the president, of the prime minister, appear on television. So they've always said this analogy is really quite imperfect when people say, well, why is Russia out but Israel is in? And we should just state the obvious that art is inherently political.
2: That's what I was going to ask you, William. I mean, so much of art is political that I find it a really strange and impossible requirement that Eurovision asks these songs to be apolitical. I just find it a bit of an unrealistic assessment or unrealistic expectation.
0: Is it though? I mean, not all songs, some songs are political, but not all songs are political.
2: Art is often, and books and culture, I find that they say the things that sometimes politics and journalists don't say about key moments in time. And that's been the case throughout key moments in history.
1: And indeed, throughout Eurovision, circle back to 2016, right? So this is in the years after Russia's illegal annexation of Crimea. Ukraine chooses a singer called Jamala. Jamala had a song called 1944, and that year that referenced Joseph Stalin's forced deportation of Crimean Tartars from Crimea. Now, the singer, either her grandmother or great-grandmother, was on this long march out of Crimea, and she lost her child. Her child died during this long march. And so in the song, Jamala, to represent that moment, she screams, she shrieks, and in that moment, it was like she was screaming for everyone who had ever been displaced from Crimea, and in particular, Ukrainians like her. Now, people said, oh, this is very political. But Jamala herself, she told me in an interview just weeks after she had won the contest in Ukraine, she said, this is not political. This is personal.
0: I mean, it's hard to see how that one would pass the apolitical test. I mean, that's happening 2 years after the annexation of Crimea by Russia, right?
1: Yeah, and this is exactly what critics of the EBU at the time said. They said that is extremely political. I think the way the EBU thinks about these things is that, well, maybe it's political, but it aligns with prevailing Western values, so we'll let it pass. That's one way you could interpret it.
2: Like there's a relative consensus, you're saying, when it relates to Ukraine.
1: Exactly.
2: And support for Ukraine in opposition to Russia's aggression.
1: Whereas with Israel,
2: and there's not that same consensus.
1: That's exactly it.
2: Okay.
0: William, none of this is happening in isolation, is it? I mean, this is a moment where, on the kind of worldwide event scale, we have debates about which countries should be allowed to compete in the Olympic Games, in the World Cup. Right now, as we speak, there's a debate about whether or not it's appropriate for Russia to be present at the massive arts festival in Venice, the Biennale. What's the point, do you think, of a boycott or a ban of events like this? Does it actually serve any purpose?
1: Participation in these big global events, the whole point of them is to bring people together for dialogue. That's why Eurovision was established. And there's this sense that if we can see each other as people eye to eye and what we can offer, maybe we'll work toward peace. Obviously, that doesn't always happen, if ever. But there is value in participation. And I think that applies to you regardless of what side of the argument you're on. I think with Eurovision, individuals, they compete as the nation. You're not voting for Cindy or Jessica. You're literally voting for the flag, for the United Kingdom, for Spain, for Israel, for Italy. And so it takes on bigger significance. Whereas at the Olympics, yes, they've removed the Russian flag, but the athletes, they're still competing. And indeed, they compete against each other. And I think the removal of the flag, you know, that has big significance. And at Eurovision, you can't remove the flag. You can pack so much meaning into 3 minutes of art, and I would argue much more than you can by, say, going down a luge race or by throwing a basketball through a hoop.
0: Thank you so much, William. It's been great to have you today, and I pledge to you that I will watch some Eurovision and I will report back to you.
1: Oh, I look forward to that discussion, Tristan.
3: Thank you, William.
1: Thanks, Asma.
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5: On the BBC World Service, it's Outlook. Richard Court left public school in England, dreaming of being a musician. By chance, he found himself on a Welsh hillside with a bunch of Brazilian rockers.
6: We sat at the top of a hill and looked down into the valley with our guitars going and me improvising flute and just having a good time. And Liminho turned to me and said, Richard, you should come to Brazil and play flute with us.
5: Richard bought a ticket and there he became Richie, and recorded a song which got an accidental play on the radio. It was an instant hit.
6: All the radio stations were already playing it before the record came out. It was incredible. It was a tape that got out of hand, literally. When the record came out, it sold like 500,000 copies in a couple of weeks.
5: How Richie became the biggest star in Brazil. After the news.
7: BBC News with Moira Alderson. China's President Xi Jinping has told a state banquet for Donald Trump that China and the United States should be partners, not rivals. Mr. Xi said the relationship between the two countries was the world's most important. Donald Trump struck a positive tone, inviting the Chinese leader to visit the White House in September. The presidents held 2 hours of talks earlier. Stephen McDonnell in Beijing explains what the Chinese government said about Mr. Xi's comments to Mr. Trump during the meeting.
8: He said that there are no winners in a trade war. Now, people will remember that Donald Trump not only said that trade wars are great, but they're also easy to win. Now, what he found out, of course, in the case of China, that it wasn't to be. China just faced him down. And now here we are with this detente. Certainly, the Chinese side is rather forcefully saying, come on, can we get on with this now? The whole trade war thing, it didn't work. We need to cooperate with one another. And partly, it's because China wants to get access to computer chips from the US, just like the US wants to get access to rare earths from here.
7: Latvia's centre-right Prime Minister Avika Siliņa has said she'll resign. It collapses the coalition government only months before a scheduled election in October. Warren Bull has this report.
9: Avika Siliņa was left without a governing majority in Parliament on Wednesday after the left-wing Progressives Party said it was withdrawing its support. It follows her decision to dismiss the Defence Minister, Andrius Spruits, who's from the Progressives. The Prime Minister was unhappy with his handling of an incident last Thursday in which two stray Ukrainian drones passed through Russian territory before crashing in eastern Latvia. Addressing Parliament, Ms. Siliņa said political jealousy and narrow party interests had taken precedence over responsibility and that political talkers had chosen not a solution but a crisis.
7: The number of civilians killed in massive Russian airstrikes on the Ukrainian capital has risen to 5. At least 10 people are unaccounted for as rescuers continue to search through rubble. Kiev's mayor said the missile and drone attack, one of the biggest since the start of Russia's full-scale invasion, had targeted several apartment buildings. Abdul-Jalil Abdurasulov is in Kiev.
10: The emergency operation is continuing. The first responders are cutting wood and trying to clear the debris, hoping to find anyone who managed to survive the attack. They already pulled out more than 2 dozen residents who were trapped under the rubble here. According to the Ukrainian Air Force, Russia launched more than 700 drones and missiles, including ballistic missiles. And Ukraine has only one weapon to stop these missiles, and that's American-made Patriot air defense systems. And Ukraine has a massive shortage of this kind of weapon here.
7: You're listening to the latest world news from the BBC. Ukraine's anti-corruption court has arrested Andriy Yermak, who was President Zelensky's former top aide, on money laundering charges. He has said he'll seek help from friends who might be able to post bail of over $3 million. The former chief of staff denies being part of a criminal group that laundered $10 million through an elite housing development outside Kyiv. The Israeli military has launched new strikes on what it says are Hezbollah targets in South Lebanon, just hours before representatives from the Israeli and Lebanese governments are due to hold a new round of talks in Washington. The attacks come after the IDF issued evacuation warnings for 8 towns and villages. Brazil's right-wing presidential candidate, Flávio Bolsonaro, has admitted seeking money from a corrupt businessman to finance a film about his father, the jailed former president, Jair Bolsonaro. Flávio Bolsonaro is to face the incumbent president, Luiz Inácio Lula da Silva, in October's elections. Mimi Swaby has more details.
1: Brazilian media say Flávio Bolsonaro, who is a senator, negotiated a total transfer of $24 million from Daniel Vaccaro, who is now in prison for a multi-million dollar fraud. Half of the money was allegedly released between February and May last year, but the transfers were suspended due to the fraud scandal. The controversy has sparked a crisis in Mr. Bolsonaro's campaign, but he has denied any wrongdoing.
7: A Nigerian court has sentenced a former government minister to 75 years in prison after finding him guilty of money laundering. The power minister, Salim Maman, was convicted in absentia for laundering more than $24 million. Rare protests have broken out in the Cuban capital, Havana, as the island grapples with its worst power blackouts in decades, triggered by a US blockade. Hundreds of angry Cubans poured onto the streets in several neighbourhoods late on Wednesday, denouncing the fuel shortages, blocking roads and burning rubbish. BBC News.
11: Welcome to Outlook from the BBC World Service. I'm Jo Fidgen. Hello. In the 1980s in Brazil, there was a pop song that took over the airwaves. It was danced to at parties and weddings, hummed in every shower, performed by a singer who'd appeared to come out of nowhere, knocking all the big names off the top of the charts. British reporter Tom Rain, who's a big fan of Brazilian music, has been discovering the curious story behind the soundtrack of the 80s.
12: I'm in downtown São Paulo, and I'm looking for people to take part in a short music quiz that I've put together about one of Brazil's biggest artists. So, do you know the singer Richie?
13: Yes. I think. I'm not the best person to know the artist and related to music.
12: Do you know the song Menina Veneno?
13: Ah, yes. Oh, my Richie. Richie Brazilian, yes, I love this music.
12: Yeah, could you sing a line, Menina Veneno? Menina
13: Veneno, meu mundo é pequeno demais pra nós. Sim.
12: So, let me ask you one more question. Did you know that Richie is actually English?
13: No.
12: Yeah, really?
13: Really is English? Oh my gosh, I didn't know that.
11: Richie's proper name is Richard Court. How he became an unlikely star in Brazil rests on a spur-of-the-moment decision he made as a young man and the chain of happy coincidences and chance encounters it unleashed. I'll hand over to Tom as he arrives at Richie's studio in Rio de Janeiro.
12: Hey, how are you going? Very well, how are you?
14: Right, at the same time. Yeah. Have a good trip?
12: Yeah, very good trip,
14: great,
12: thank
14: great.
12: You. Yeah, yeah, yeah.
15: Salve,
14: e aí, tudo bem?
15: Tudo bem, como vai?
16: Tudo
14: jóia. Ariel, this is Tom.
16: Olá, querido, quanto tempo.
12: Nice to meet you. Prazer te conhecer.
16: Bem-vindo.
14: Brazil's best bass player.
12: Oh, yeah.
14: And producer.
12: Oh, really?
14: I'm not making this up. He is the man. Plays with Chico Buarque. Everybody.
12: Really?
16: Richie. With me.
14: Many, many moons ago. Muitos anos atrás.
16: Que coisa boa.
12: Yeah. So, we're sitting here in, I guess, your very Brazilian studio where many great Brazilian musicians have played and performed. There's lots of amazing sort of Brazilian instruments I've seen in the corner. We're right sort of underneath Christ the Redeemer. It couldn't be more Brazilian. And yet, when I hear you speak, out comes a very well-spoken, may I say, posh English accent. What's going on? Are you not better suited in Abbey Road?
14: Yeah.
17: I don't know how I got here. This is kind of a weird story. I was supposed to come to Brazil for 3 months at the most. That was what my visa allowed me. And the idea was to come here and visit some Brazilian friends who I'd already met in London. I got a very, very basic idea of even where Brazil was exactly. I mean, I knew it was in South America, but I hadn't any sort of orientation.
12: Richard first arrived in Brazil in 1972, a year which, for me at least, is the best in Brazilian music. Here's a bit of the musical landscape he was dropping into.

0: Amapá Bay, or Brazilian popular music, was exploding. Not just in the country, but around the world. So how does a young British guy launch himself into that environment and become a Brazilian pop star? Ridgie's upbringing was probably a bit different from his peers.
1: I was born in Beckenham, but we went straight to Kenya. My dad was a military man, and we travelled around a lot. We lived in Denmark, we lived in Germany twice, in Berlin and Lippstadt and Dortmund, Naples, South Yemen, Aden. My adolescence was spent between boarding school, my music lessons, and the holidays when I'd go out to wherever my parents were.
0: How was it to be taken around the world at such a young age and seeing so many things? And tell me some of your favourite memories in some of the countries that you lived in.
1: Denmark was wonderful. Me and my sister, I remember we used to, when we were sitting at the dinner table with my parents, whenever we wanted to say something that we didn't want them to know, we'd speak in Danish, both of us. So that was our sort of secret language. So we picked it up very quickly. And then there was like Berlin, you know, the 1968, we're in Berlin. That's the height of the Cold War. The wall's still up. And my dad is second in command of the British forces in Berlin at the time. So there was that. I was studying in boarding school in England for most of my youth, from the age of 7 till I was 19.
0: Did you enjoy boarding school? Can you describe it to someone who's not lived that life? What kind of things would you get up to with your friends? And what are your main memories from boarding school?
1: That I didn't enjoy it much. I was a bit of a rebel and a loner. I heard the Beatles and started, you know, I wanted to be a Beatle. And of course, my parents said, well, you can't. That's not for you to do. I was studying at Sherborne School. And it's an old abbey. You know, you study in these little sort of monks' quarters. It was very picturesque. And all that, but I wasn't enjoying it much. I wasn't a great student. I couldn't sort of pay attention to anything for any length of time, unless it was something that really, really interested me. You know, and the cold weather and cold baths at 6 o'clock in the morning, breaking the ice. You know, the senior boys have the junior boys under their control, and they also administer punishment with the cane and things like that. So it was pretty hellish in the 60s. Yeah, I was a bit of a loner. I liked music. I discovered that I could, if I started singing, everyone started to pay attention. So I thought, well, that's something I'd like to do. And then I heard Beatles, you know, and that was it.

0: So after school, you get a place at Oxford yeah. University, and you seem to have a pretty decent life laid out for you, right?
1: Yeah, the idea was that I was to get my diploma and then go into advertising or something like that. But, I mean, I didn't even know what advertising was. I mean, I just didn't know what... They were sort of grooming me for this moment.
0: But Richie didn't feel destined for corporate life. By now, he had long hair, bright clothes, and was obsessed with music.
1: I'd go to my tutorials on Tuesday. I think we had lectures on Monday, tutorials on Tuesday, and then Tuesday night I would hitchhike yeah. up to London. I'd crash around and felt very much part of the scene. And then this was when Mike Klein, the guitarist, said, "Oh, we're going to be recording an album. If you're interested, come up from Oxford and we'll..." So it was a Thursday. We were recording at King Street Studio, an album with this band called Everyone Involved, which was a sort of collaboration. I don't know how to describe it, really, because there were times when there were like 27 people in the band, or at least in the group. There were street artists, there were Gay Liberation Front people. We had some drag queens doing backing vocals.

0: And it was right about now that came that first quirk of fate that would set Richie on a totally different path to a very different life.
1: One day, this Thursday, Mike said, "Oh, I've got a friend called Lucy Turnbull. She's from Brazil. And she's going to bring some friends from a band called Mutantes. They're here in London. They're buying instruments, and I've invited them to come along."
0: Unbeknown to Richie, Os Mutantes were giants of Brazilian rock, equivalent to him meeting the Velvet Underground or the Beatles. Ela é minha menina.
1: Eu sou o menino dela. So, in the middle of the afternoon, these three or four, perhaps five, Brazilians came into the studio, and they'd all just had their hair hennaed. So they were all... Rita Lee had bright red hair, and Liminha had bright red hair. So I just loved their sort of attitude and their humour and their musicality. They were just such fine musicians, you know.
2: And what was it like meeting Rita Lee in particular? Because for people who don't know Rita Lee, she's huge, right? She's considered still the queen of Brazilian rock music. What do you remember of her?
1: Yeah, well, she is really an icon, and she already was, and I had no idea about that when I met her. She was just this red-haired girl who sat in the corner and was actually very quiet.

0: took them to Wales in the van. Our roadie was Welsh. We climbed a mountain, and up at the top of a mountain, I'd taken my flute with me. He had a guitar as well.
1: And this is literally in the Brecon Beacon. So you sat on a hill, or
0: yeah, we sat at the top of a hill and looked down into the valley with our guitars going and me improvising flute and just having a good time. And Lemingo turned to me and said, "Richie, you should come to Brazil and play flute with us." I said, "Well, who's us?" And he said, "Mutantes." And I said, "Well, is that your band?" "Yes, it's our band." I said, "Have you made a record or anything?" He said, "Yes, we've got hit records. We're actually very famous in Brazil." And they were. I thought, well, that's interesting.
1: So, sitting on the top of a Welsh hill and invited by someone he'd just met, Richie bought himself a flight halfway around the world to Brazil.
0: I didn't really know what I was going to do. I hadn't started writing songs. I wasn't a fantastic musician. I had a great voice. I knew I was confident singing, but I was playing flute, and this was quite rare at the time. It was something I wanted to do. So when I came to Brazil, I brought my flute and started playing with bands, just jamming with the guys from Mutantes. And they had these hangers-on who were also musicians who'd come around to watch the rehearsals and things like that. And Sergio from Mutantes would say, "That guy's a really good bass player. You should link up with him. That guy over there, he's a great guitarist. You should link." So all of a sudden, I had this group of musicians who wanted to play with me, rather than me wanting to play with other musicians. You know, they said, "Oh, real English singer. He sings in real English, you know."
1: So you kind of landed on your feet straight away.
0: I landed on my feet straight away, singing in English. We formed a band, and my first incursions in music here in Brazil were in progressive bands singing in English.
1: After just 3 months in the country, Richie's band were offered a record deal from a major label, but he only had a short-stay visa, and it was running out, so he couldn't accept, and instead headed home. And a good thing too, because fate stepped in with another gift.
0: I went back to London with the guitarist, and when I stepped off the plane at Heathrow, the roadie from everyone involved came to pick me up, and he said, "Hey, tonight there's going to be a party. Guess where? In the same road that you were, where you stayed, there's some Brazilian girls who live at the other end of the road, and they're having a party tonight." You know, I thought, God, oh, yeah. And that's where I met Leda Zuccarelli, who is a Brazilian who was working in London and is my wife. That's been my wife for the last 53 years.
1: So you met your Brazilian wife at a party in London?
0: Back in London, in the same street where I used to stay when I hitchhiked up to London. So what are the chances?
1: That is incredible. The couple ended up in Rio. Leda was studying architecture, Richie's band had broken up, and he was teaching English, but still trying to fit in as much music as he could.
0: I was working in bands. You know, I had a band all the time. All the time I was teaching English. I'd get up at 6 o'clock in the morning, I'd teach until midday, and then I'd have lunch, and then I'd go to Lapa to rehearse with Vimana every day.
1: And then by the late 70s, then, well, about to get married,
0: you've got
1: a child, you have a pretty steady income working as an English teacher and keeping the music going as a side hustle in the form of various different bands. And you've been teaching English to some of the great Brazilian musicians of the time, one of which in particular was Gal Costa.
2: Meu nome é Gal, e desejo me corresponder com rapaz que seja tal.
1: She ended up being pretty significant, didn't she, to your career?
0: Yeah, she was, actually, because, I was a huge fan of her voice, and when she discovered I was a musician, of course, she just burst into Portuguese and started, "Well, what do you play?" I gave her a tape, and I said, "Hey, look, maybe there's something on here, one of my songs, would you like to record? You know, it'd be great if you recorded one of these." And she came back the next day, or the next lesson, and she said, "Look, I listened to your tape, and it's not really my style, but you've got a great voice. You should be recording your stuff." I said, "Well, you know, recording stuff in English, you know." And she said, "No, but there were a couple of things in Portuguese there. Why don't you give it a shot? Because you've got a great voice." That coming from Gal Costa is quite a compliment, you know. So I thought, well, yeah, perhaps I will give it a shot.
1: So Richie got to it. He started working with a former bandmate, Bernardo Vilhinha, who would help him write songs in Portuguese. He'd wake up at 6 to teach English, and in the afternoons would write with Bernardo. And after writing about 15 songs with a little keyboard, Richie decided to make a demo that he could send to the record labels.
0: Leminha said, I'll take it to the boss. And the boss said, well, you know, it's very nice. It's a lovely song and everything like that. But, you know, this an English guy singing Portuguese, it's not going to happen. We can't see how to market this, you know. An English guy singing Portuguese, it's kind of weird. And then another one of those little coincidences happened. I'm sitting in Leminha's studio and I'm making a copy of the cassette tape. And there's a knock on the door, and in comes somebody who is an arranger and producer. And he opened the door and said, is Leminha here? I said, no, he's not here. Okay, slammed the door. And then sort of double take. And he opened the door again. He said, what's that? I was playing the song. I said, oh, it's something I just recorded. And he said, oh, give me a copy. And I said, this is our demo. I can't just give you a copy. He said, no, I want to take it to CBS. I said, CBS? And then I realised that I didn't have any contacts at CBS and hadn't sent them the tape. I said, look, take it to CBS, but bring it back because I need that tape. I've only got 4 copies. I need 4 copies. Well, the next day, the telephone rang at my home, and it was Claudio Condé, who was the A&R man from CBS. He said, wherever did you come from? I said, well, what do you mean? He said, I've never heard of you, and this is fantastic. This music's fantastic. Have you got any other songs? And I said, yes, I've got about 15 of them, but they're not all recorded. I've got a couple recorded here. And he said, can you bring us the other stuff? And I said, well, I don't have anything recorded. I'll bring my Casio. Came along with my keyboards, and I remember playing him all the songs I'd written. I had my leather jacket on, the hair all done, you know, the Brill Cream sort of thing. I'd done that sort of James Dean kind of thing.
1: How were you trying to style yourself at the time?
0: I was going to a real record company. I thought, well, I can't just turn up in my jeans, you know. I've got to look like a rock star, even though I'm not one yet, you know. I played to the president live. And he sort of looked at Claudio and nodded and left the room. And Claudio said, you're in luck. I said, what do you mean? He didn't even say thank you. He said, no, I'm going to sign you. That nod was, you can sign him.
1: So how did that feel in that moment?
0: Wow. I mean, that was just brilliant. You know, I thought, well, that's it. As far as I'm concerned, I can die tomorrow, you know. I'm going to make a record. And then that's it. That's brilliant. I don't need anything else. I've achieved my goal, you know.
1: So the record label CBS were ready to take a chance on the young Englishman. Having arrived in 72 as Richard Court, the rebellious public schoolboy, he'd become Richie, or in Portuguese, Richie, a budding star in Brazil's heavily competitive music market. His first release will be a song called Menina Veneno.
3: Tell me a bit about the process of writing Menina Veneno.
0: Well, it was like this. I actually dreamt

0: know.
1: Mm. Well, it was like this. I actually dreamt a little phrase of music. I woke up and I had this melody in my mind. You know, it was dum dum dum dum dum dum dum dum dum dum dum dum dum dum dum dum dum. It's nothing, you know. I thought, what's that? And then I sat at the Casio and I went dum dum dum dum dum dum dum dum dum, and I put some harmony to it. And I thought, that's an interesting progression. So I rang up Bernardo and said, Bernardo, I've got the basic start of a song here. Why don't you come over? He said, oh, I'm just arriving. I've got an idea in my mind. I've got an idea for a song title. It's Menina Veneno. He said, I was kind of inspired by the trucks coming down the hill from... They all have these little plaques on the back where the license plate is with little phrases like, she's my girl. And he probably read that somewhere, Menina Veneno, or saw it or was inspired by that.
0: What would that mean in English?
1: Oh, God, it if I say poison girl, it doesn't translate. It's lost in translation. It translates literally as poison girl, but it's like the venom of a devil girl or something like that. It's sexy, and it's at the same time, it's empowering to women. It's kind of saying, you know, she's in charge of her destiny.
0: So then Bernardo gets to your house and you start writing this song.
1: And we were in the bedroom up at the top of the... It's a double, two-level flat. So there was a staircase. And he started looking around the room, you know, and he said, meia noite no meu quarto. It's midnight in my room, you know. I thought, okay, that's a good start. It's midnight in my room. It's setting it up, you know. Ela vai subir, because there's a staircase. And Mary, my daughter, was in her nappies, and she hadn't turned two, but she was negotiating the staircase. So every so often, we would be playing up at the top there on the little desk, and the door would open, and Mary would appear with a smile on her face and her nappies, you know. Then she'd shut the door, and she'd go downstairs, and then she'd come up again, and look what I've done, you know. I came up the stairs again. And so Bernardo said, you know, it's midnight in my room. She's going to be coming up. Ela vai subir. I hear footsteps on the staircase. I see the door opening. It was Mary.
2: Meia noite no meu quarto. Ela vai subir.
1: It was Mary in her nappies coming upstairs, you know. And that was how the song sort of started off. It's curious how songs, what they actually mean is sometimes nothing to do with what people understand from the lyric. Bernardo was a great... He knew, as an Englishman, I love puns. I love double meanings. So although it had been inspired by a little girl coming up the stairs, it was soon transformed into this sort of dream sequence where of this meeting. It's a little bit tacky, quite honestly.
2: Menina, menina.
0: The track was written, recorded, and passed on to the record label. They were excited, but honestly, expectations were low.
1: The tape gets sent to one of the record promoters, and he's been told to take it round the radios and ask them if they'd play it, if it was a record. That's the kind of insecurity that was going on, you know. They just didn't believe it could possibly happen. So what happens is the guy at the record company says, well, hang on a sec, I don't have anywhere to play it here. I'll just go in the back room and have a listen. So he disappears for 10 minutes, and then he comes back. He said, this is going to play like nobody's business. It's going to be a huge hit. And he says, how do you know? He said, because I put it on the air.
0: Oh, no.
3: 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There was no going back. After the break, we'll find out how the Brazilian public responded to Richie's first song. Stay tuned. 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

0: who still speaks and sings in Kurivini, or Louisiana Creole. 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
3: I was still teaching English when it became a radio hit. So I was still getting up at 6 o'clock in the morning, going to Ipanema, and when I came down at 12:30 for lunch, there'd be this sort of group of groupies. So it was this sort of double life. And the record company said, Richie, you've got a hit record. You're going to have to stop being an English teacher.
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4: BBC News with Moira Alderson. China's President Xi Jinping has told a state banquet for Donald Trump that China and the United States should be partners, not rivals. Mr. Xi said the relationship between the two countries was the world's most important. He'd earlier warned of potential conflict over the issue of Taiwan. The White House said the conversation focused on strengthening economic ties. A semi-official Iranian news agency says that Tehran has started to allow more Chinese vessels to go through the Strait of Hormuz as Iran continues to impose restrictions on the key waterway. Iran had already indicated during the war that what it classed as neutral vessels could transit the strait. Latvia's centre-right Prime Minister Evika Siliņa has resigned, collapsing the coalition government only months before an election is due in October. She said it was over her government's handling of an incident a week ago when Ukrainian drones passed through Russian territory before crashing in eastern Latvia. At least 5 people have been killed and at least 40 wounded in Ukraine following Russian airstrikes. The mayor of the capital Kyiv, Vitaly Klitschko, said that the missile and drone attack had targeted several apartment buildings. Brazil's right-wing presidential candidate, Flavio Bolsonaro, has admitted seeking money from a corrupt businessman to finance a film about his father, the jailed former president, Jair Bolsonaro. The controversy has sparked a crisis in Mr. Bolsonaro's campaign. Powerful thunderstorms with lightning and rain have killed at least 89 people in the northern Indian state of Uttar Pradesh. Most of the casualties were caused by collapsing walls, falling trees and lightning strikes. Rare protests have broken out in Havana as the Cuban capital deals with its worst power blackouts in decades, triggered by a US blockade. Hundreds of Cubans demonstrated in several neighbourhoods. BBC News.
2: Welcome back to Outlook. I'm Jo Fidgen. Hello. Before the news, we left Richie on tenterhooks, waiting to find out what would happen after his debut single was given an airing, accidentally, on a radio station in Brazil. It had been a strange journey to that point. Richard Court, as he's officially called, was gearing up for a corporate career after an English boarding school education. But then he randomly met a popular Brazilian band on a hillside in Wales, and they suggested he come back with them to Brazil, which he did, and started singing and songwriting and getting signed. The record company didn't hold out much hope for his first single, and it hadn't actually been released. But then it got this accidental airing. Outlook's Tom Rain picks up the story.
3: Well, this was like February, I think. It was supposed to be coming out in April. I was at the CBS offices when Viver rang. He said, look, something awful's happened. They've played it on the radio, and it's playing like 14 times a day here in Fortaleza. And Claudio said, 14 times a day? That's pretty good. How many radios are there in Fortaleza? And he said, no, 14 times a day on one radio. It's like every hour they're playing this. Every programmer, every program is playing it as the opening track and the closing track. So what do they do? The April date gets pulled back to Valentine's Day, the 14th of February, which is the day after Carnival. Literally, the day after Carnival. Carnival's over, Minion of Veneno's out. And by that time, it had sort of virally come down Brazil. All the radio stations were already playing it before the record came out. It was incredible. It was a tape that had got out of hand, literally. When the record came out, it sold like 500,000 copies in weeks. Let's say weeks, a couple of weeks.
0: Menina Veneno arrived at exactly the right moment.
5: Its playful, sensual energy resonated with a country that had just shaken off its carnival hangover. And it became such a success that in 1983, it was the biggest selling single in all of Brazil.
3: I had no idea, certainly no idea, of how much of a hit it was going to be. I mean, it sold more than Roberto Carlos. It was completely the opposite of what all the record companies had said, you know, oh, this is never going to work. And a lot of people to this day say, I had no idea that you were not Brazilian, which is a huge compliment for me because it was something I'd strived for many, many years. And to have a huge hit on that sort of level in a country like Brazil, where music is king, you know, where there's so much amazing music going on, it was a huge honour and quite humbling, quite frankly. I mean, I'm not sure if I was quite ready for what happened because I was still teaching English when it became a hit, a radio hit. So I was still getting up at 6 o'clock in the morning, going to Ipanema, and when I came down at 12:30 for lunch, there'd be this sort of group of groupies. So it was this sort of double life. And the record company said, Richie, you've got a hit record. You're going to have to stop being an English teacher.
5: By April 1983, he'd released his debut album, Voz de Coração, and was touring not only across Brazil, but all of South America. So what was that impact, that immediate impact on not only your life, but on your family life as well? I mean, did you go ahead and buy a new house, a new car?
3: Yeah, the usual stuff. I think I could have done what a lot of my colleagues did, which just sort of blow it on guitars and things like that. But I was a married man, I got a kid, and, you know, it was important to have roots. So I bought a nice house, for a nice flat for us, where we're still living in the same flat in Rio.
5: And were you getting stopped all at this 1983, yeah, right? Were you getting stopped in the street all the time? And how does that feel?
3: Yeah, that doesn't feel good. Because I was a guy who used to go to the beach, you know, a lot. And I just stopped going to the beach because it was I couldn't enjoy it anymore.
5: What about the fans? What were fans like?
3: I remember once when we were playing in Bahia, this place called Piripiri, which is near Salvador. It's a club. It can hold, I think, 5,000 people. They had like 12,000 people in there. We had these girls fainting, you know. First of all, because it was so jam packed, you like sardines, you know. And the security guys realized that they had to get these people out, and the only way out was via the stage. So we had this show, this crazy show, where one or two fainted young girls had sort of managed to get carted lying down and then taken to the dressing rooms. So it was really funny when we got to the dressing room, there were all these girls sitting around on the, you know, with big smiles on their faces, and my sound man sitting in the middle of them. And I said, Tony, what are you doing here? He said, oh, I've been here for about half an hour. I said, but why aren't you operating the show? He said, because a drunk guy came up to the desk and said, tell him to play forró, which is a kind of northeastern music. And Toninho said, buzz off, you know. The guy pulled a revolver out, said, make him sing forró. He was completely drunk. So Toninho said, the desk's yours, mate. Off you go. I'm off. And he went off to the dressing room.
5: Absolute crazy.
3: Yeah, I mean, really, that's sort of crazy, crazy. And of course, a lot of fan mail, literally mail, you know, because in those days we didn't have email, we didn't have internet, didn't even have cell phones or anything like that. So all fan mails were literally letters written, and I used to go to CBS every week or every couple of weeks and pick up a sack the size of a big bass drum full of these letters from adoring fans. And me and my wife would sit down and try to read through them, and we'd have a lot of laughs because a lot of it was funny because, first of all, the way they wrote my name, you know, like Richie, how do you write that in if you're Portuguese, you know, if you're Brazilian? Because there's no R sound, and they've got, they're down in the south, they say Chi, oh, Chi, So I thought I'll put a T in the middle of my name, which I normally wrote R-I-C-H-I-E or Richard. But I've got to put a T in there or they'll be calling me Rishi. Rishi. And I said, look, it's got to sound like Richie, even if it's not the same. So nowadays I'm known as Rich. Richie. It sounds like a sort of a sneeze or something. Yeah, so Richie, but the way they spell my name, you couldn't believe it. I even got a letter from someone in this mailbag, Dear Hitler. Because, you see, in Portuguese, R and H have the same sort of guttural sound. So R is R and H is H. So Hitler and Richie are quite similar. So, Dear Hitler, I love your music.
5: There were a few years of this madness, and then things started to change. He got to work on his second album as per contract, and rather than trying to repeat the formula of his first hits, he wanted to do something a bit more experimental. However, the record label weren't so keen on that idea.
3: I think that my relationship in the record company suffered a bit. And the record sales reflected that because they didn't know quite how to market it.
5: But then, am I right in saying you then ended up going on to lose your contract with CBS? Was it in 1985?
3: Yeah.
5: How did that feel after all that success that you'd had in 83?
3: Well, I asked to leave because I didn't feel that the company was able to give me the kind of support that I needed to do what I wanted to do. It was kind of tense at CBS. There were all sorts of rumours going around, you know, that other artists in the company were kind of frustrated at the fact that an Englishman had sort of just peered out of the blue and had become the sort of priority artist at the record company. And a lot of people weren't very pleased. And I said, it's time for me to go, you know, because I'm just going to be wasting my time here. And I could end up in a rather bleak situation of not having a record company supporting me and having no one interested.
5: Richie would move to Polygram Records and once again hit the big time with a huge song that was included in a popular TV soap. It also won a trophy for Brazil's biggest selling single of 1986. Quando se quer.
3: So I was kind of back in business, you know, but still a bit of a mystery to most of the record company executives. They didn't know quite how to handle me. And so I found myself after a couple of albums there, again, in a kind of situation where I wasn't very happy.
5: And how did that feel for you, wanting to kind of keep building this career? Yeah.
3: Well, it was kind of difficult. I made quite a bit of money off the first album, you know. So I was an only artist. I was the writer of all the songs.
5: But to not have the record labels really believing in some of the later works, maybe around late 80s and around the 90s.
3: Yeah. Oh, yeah, yeah. No, it was difficult. And I don't think I was putting out quality material. I was kind of going through the motions a bit. Maybe I should have towed the line a little bit more with the record companies, listened to a little more to some people. This has all come with retrospect, of course. I mean, at the time, I thought I could get away with it, you know, because I'd got away with murder, just to a certain extent. And then, of course, 1989, I spent a whole year at home doing pre-production with my keyboards player, and we came up with a fabulous album, which I think is perhaps my best album ever, and also my lowest-selling album of all time. Because the week that we released it, President Collor, de Mello, confiscated everybody's savings, the whole of Brazil. Imagine your savings account confiscated by the government.
5: Just to explain, Brazil was in a period of rampant inflation, and as part of an economic stabilization plan, one day after taking office, President Fernando Collor de Mello imposed an 18-month freeze on savings accounts with more than $1,200.
3: So what happened? The record company shut its doors down. It stopped. Polygram. They'd stopped.
5: And you're there thinking you've made one of your best pieces
3: of
5: work.
3: And it just disappeared on the shelves. I mean, it went out. It was my first CD, and it just disappeared without a trace. I still think it's my finest work.
5: Richie moved away from music entirely, and at one point in the 90s, ended up moving to California to work as a music software programmer. This time, he really did think that that was it for him and music.
3: I was kind of thinking that I'd sort of blown my chances, you know, and that I'd done three albums at two big record companies. I'd had reasonable success, in big success at first, and then, you know, I was making albums. That was what I wanted to do. But I'd kind of lost interest in the... It wasn't so much fun anymore. I wanted to be a normal person again. I wanted to go do some other stuff.
5: And so we did. But in the last 15 years, Richie has seen a bit of a resurgence in popularity. And at the mature age of 74, he shows no signs of stopping.
6: So if we jump forward to 2009... You released the album Otra Vez Al Vivo en el Estudio, so once again, live in the studio. And it's essentially like a live DVD performance of some of your greatest hits. And particularly on YouTube, it goes crazy. And presumably the calls start coming again about your career, about your music. Tell me a bit about that feeling of the live album doing well, and then feeling a sort of resurgence for your music career. How does that feel?
3: Oh, that feels great, because it's a kind of vindication of all those uncertain years and a feeling that my music sort of survived all of those trials and tribulations and my absences, you know? Like, I've gone away and people have just waited, and when I come back, they're all just sitting there waiting. It's amazing feeling that you have this support and these fans. I just put it on YouTube and I said, oh, I've got this channel, and we're in 2026, and like, it's 130 million views of those songs re-recorded.

0: every month I get like a million views, and I'm pretty chuffed that that's keeping the flame alive. And I've done this tour, and it was critically acclaimed, and it was a tour that was going to be 10 shows, and like we did, must be around 80 now. Of course, my fan clubs have grown up, you know, they've grown up with me, you know, and so now my audience is comprised of aging fans and their family, because they've passed it all down to their kids, you know. So now I've got young people in my audience who are children and grandchildren of my first fans. So it's great. I'm a very happy guy at the moment.
1: Can you even make sense of your career when you look back?
0: Well, not in the sense that it was planned in any way. I mean, it's been a very, very, very weird trip, as the guys from Grateful Dead would say. I've got this song in Brazil. It's a big success that I recorded in the 80s, short, and it's called A Vida Tem Dessas Coisas, Life's Like That, you know. And it's because there's all these incredible coincidences. Like, if I hadn't said to my guitarist friend, yeah, I'll come up to London with you to record with everyone involved, I'd never have met Mutantes. It was just that I said yes instead of no. I was supposed to be in Oxford. I said, oh, let's go. And it's those little decisions that you make, you know, that seem like nothing at the time, that change your life. I'd never have met Mutantes, and they'd never have gone to Wales with us, and they'd never have invited me to play flute with them, and I'd never have gone to Brazil. There was no reason to go, you know? Then coming back and then going to this party and meeting the love of my life, you know? And now I've got grandkids, and which are great. I love it. Youngest is just going to be 2. My other grandson is going to be 4. And my granddaughter's going to be 9.
1: Does it ever bother you that most people back home in England have no idea about your story?
0: No, not at all. Actually, I think it's rather fun to be able to go back to England, be completely anonymous, you know?
1: So you feel more Brazilian than British then, after all this time living here?
0: Well, I spent, a fraction of my 21 years in England, in boarding schools and places like that. Whereas in Brazil, you know, I've sort of discovered myself, and people say that I'm more Brazilian than English. So, yes, 54 years, 53 years of Brazil and 21 years of England makes me twice as Brazilian as I am English, in a way.
1: Well, instead of saying thank you very much, I'll say muito obrigado, Richie. A pleasure. Um prazer.
0: Muito obrigado, Tom. Sempre prazer falar com você também.
2: That was Richie, the British pop star in Brazil. The reporter was Tom Raine. Tom produced the episode along with Andrea Kennedy. Any comments? We're at outlook@bbc.com and on WhatsApp. You'll find the number on our website. I'm Jo Fitchin. From all of us here at Outlook, thanks for listening.
3: This is the BBC World Service, and I'm Maddie Savage with Witness History. Today, I'm taking you back to 1997. 16 Swedes are on a remote tropical island in Malaysia, cameras fixed on their every move. They've made it through a rigorous selection process, said goodbye to their families, and travelled halfway around the world to take part in a television experiment. What they don't know is that the show they're part of won't just transform their own lives, it will help invent a new kind of TV that still dominates our screens today. It's June 1997. Martin Malin is sitting on a tree stump on a sun-drenched island, waiting to find out if he's won a Swedish TV competition.
4: It was, as it always was, a very hot, humid day. I haven't showered in 44 days. I had a bad hair day, I remember.
3: The show is called Expedition Robinson, a reference to Robinson Crusoe, an 18th century novel by Daniel Defoe about a sailor stranded on a desert island. Now, nearly 300 years later, the idea is being reimagined, not as fiction, but as reality television.
5: Martin har 4 röster, Kent har 2.
3: Martin is a 30-year-old police officer from Stockholm. Now he's one of the finalists.
4: And I was so nervous. Before we were going to shoot, I needed to pee 5 or 6 times.
6: Wow.
4: I was so nervous. I was actually thinking that, what if they're actually going to vote for this other guy?
5: Martin.
4: When we all realize that I'm going to win. It's not that I'm cheering and, you know, jumping up and down and whoa. It's more like, whew, a sight. I was so relieved.
6: So what did you think would happen when you got home?
4: We thought, well, they're going to air this. People are going to watch it. After that, everything is going to go back to normal.
6: But that couldn't have been further from the truth, as we'll find out later. First, though, why did Sweden end up making the programme in the first place? In the mid-1990s, soap operas and set-based comedy series ruled people's screens. There were no on-demand streaming networks. You had to get home in time to catch your favourite shows.
4: I saw Friends, Seinfeld's Fault Towers. That was on, well, maybe the reruns. Mr. Bean.
6: Reality TV was still very new.
7: This is the true story. True story.
8: Seven strangers.
6: This MTV show called The Real World had already filmed young people living together in the US and in Sweden. In the UK, a British producer had developed an idea that will by now sound familiar. Contestants competing for survival on a desert island.
9: I knew it was going to be an amazing hit.
6: That's Charlie Parsons, co-founder of production company Planet 24, reflecting on that time in a recent YouTube interview for Parrot Analytics, an audience data company.
9: You know, in our original pitch document, we put a cover of Newsweek or Time magazine saying these are the survivors as a sort of demonstration of the kind of success it would have.
6: At first, his concept was hard to sell. Broadcasters worried it was too unconventional and too tough on contestants. But in 1996, a Swedish producer called Anna Bråkenhielm saw its potential. She bought the rights for around $12,000, a small sum in the TV world. Sweden's public service broadcaster SVT agreed to take a gamble and commission the programme. SVT put out this trailer calling for contestants brave enough to spend 6 weeks in the wild. Thousands applied for an audition, including Martin Melin.
4: I thought, hey, I'm an adventurous guy. I like challenges. So why not?
6: Even before the first episode aired, it was met with fierce criticism. Much of the controversy centred on the idea that the contestants would be voted out one by one by fellow participants. Critics described it as bullying or even fascist TV. Some drew comparisons with Lord of the Flies, a novel by William Golding that came out in the 1950s. It's about a group of schoolboys marooned on an island, and it ends in brutal violence.
4: Oh, this is terrible. They vote who's going to leave the island. They must feel awful doing that.
6: Then, weeks before the show was due to go on air, something awful happened. The first contestant to be voted out of the programme, Sinisha Shavia, took his own life.
4: And that was a shock. We were all staring at each other, like, what?
6: The islanders found out at a meeting with SVT bosses, who said they weren't sure whether to put the show on TV anymore. Sinisha's widow told a Swedish tabloid he'd become embarrassed and depressed when he returned home, but there was no suicide note.
4: After a lot of meetings, they aired the show and the reviews, the critics, it was enormous. Everybody hated the show.
6: SVT decided to pause the programme for a few weeks. They re-edited later episodes, taking out parts that could be considered too controversial.
4: And they made the show nicer, so to speak. And then the show started to air again.
6: All the debates in the media only fueled public curiosity. When the programme returned, it became clear viewers were tuning in not just for the controversy, but to get to know the contestants and watch their challenges unfold.
4: You could see real people that you could identify yourself with. You could sit there, watch this show and see, that could have been me.
6: After the re-edit, audiences grew. The experiment had struck a chord. By the time the final episode aired, a quarter of Sweden's population was watching.
4: None of us understood how big this was going to be.
6: Overnight, Martin became the country's first major reality TV star. He was unable to leave home without people recognising him. And in an era before selfies, he was regularly stopped for his autograph.
4: I would say the first 6 months, I was sort of living a rock star life, especially when I left Stockholm and visited some smaller cities. People were standing at the train station waiting for me. And also, I got to meet a lot of real celebrities, artists and actors and the red carpet. All of that was also a new world, a crazy world.
3: The program's success in Sweden quickly attracted international interest. Dozens of other countries bought the format, which became known in most places as Survivor. In 2026, the American version is celebrating its 50th season. Why do you think the concept is still so appealing?
4: You have the thought of, what would I do if I ended up on a deserted island? How would it work? You have that. You have the environment, you have the sun, the beaches, people in not that much clothes.
3: Expedition Robinson also helped lay the foundations for a whole new genre of reality television. From Big Brother to Love Island, and more recently The Traitors, now shown in more than 30 countries, many globally successful formats are built on the same core idea: participants voting each other out. Unlike Martin, today's contestants know how famous they could become, and many deliberately use these shows to launch influencer careers. But there are ongoing debates about the ethics of reality programmes and their impact on some contestants' mental health.
4: I've never regretted being on the show. I was presented in a positive way. I don't have any responsibility for what reality TV has become today.
3: 6 months after Expedition Robinson, the world's first reality TV show winner returned to his day job as a police officer. Martin is now a member of Sweden's parliament, but he still thinks a lot about his time on that sun-drenched island.
4: Actually, if they call me and ask me to be on the show again, I would probably say maybe. I would not say no.
3: Martin Melin was speaking to me, Maddie Savage, for Witness History from the BBC World Service. It was a Podlit production.
8: Since taking office, President Trump's wealth has grown by at least
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14: Hello, I'm Celia Hatton. Welcome to the newsroom. Coming up, we'll bring you the latest from the U.S.-China summit happening in Beijing. When hosting Donald Trump, China's leader Xi Jinping underlined the importance of a positive relationship between the world's superpowers.
15: We both believe that the China-U.S. relationship is the most important bilateral relationship in the world.
14: We'll hear more from our correspondent in Beijing. Plus, we've seen rare protests in Cuba as people in Havana react to the continued U.S. blockade.
16: They were blocking roads with burning big piles of rubbish and banging pots and shouting anti-government slogans.
14: Ukraine has come under heavy attack by Russia just days after a ceasefire officially ended. And the British schoolboy who was kidnapped by his mother and then disappeared for almost 6 years.
17: Hi, Grandma. I want to live with my mummy and granddad. It is 1 million times better. Please, do not get anybody to look for us.
14: Stay with us.
18: BBC News with Moira Alderson. China's President Xi Jinping has told a state banquet for Donald Trump that China and the United States should be partners, not rivals. Mr. Xi said the relationship between the two countries was the world's most important. He emphasised what they could do if they worked together. His words are voiced by a translator.
15: The people of China and the United States are both great peoples. Achieving the great rejuvenation of the Chinese nation and making America great again can go hand in hand. We can help each other succeed and advance the well-being of the whole world.
18: Donald Trump struck a positive tone, inviting the Chinese leader to visit the White House in September. Ukraine's Air Force says Russia's fired more than 1,500 drones in the space of 36 hours, making it the largest sustained aerial attack on Ukraine since the start of Moscow's invasion. The missile and drone strikes mostly focused on Kyiv, where the number of dead now stands at 5, but at least 10 more are feared buried under rubble. Abdul-Jalil Abdurasulov is in Kyiv.
19: The emergency operation is continuing. The first responders are cutting wood and trying to clear the debris, hoping to find anyone who managed to survive the attack. They already pulled out more than 24 residents who were trapped under the rubble here. According to the Ukrainian Air Force, Russia launched more than 700 drones and missiles, including ballistic missiles. And Ukraine has only one weapon to stop these missiles, and that's American-made Patriot air defense systems. And Ukraine has a massive shortage of this kind of weapon here.
18: Brazil's right-wing presidential candidate, Flavio Bolsonaro, has admitted seeking money from a corrupt businessman to finance a film about his father, the jailed former president, Jair Bolsonaro. Mimi Swaby has more details.
16: Brazilian media say Flavio Bolsonaro, who is a senator, negotiated a total transfer of $24 million from Daniel Vaccaro, who is now in prison for a multi-million dollar fraud. Half of the money was allegedly released between February and May last year, but the transfers were suspended due to the fraud scandal. The controversy has sparked a crisis in Mr. Bolsonaro's campaign, but he has denied any wrongdoing. Brazilian financial markets have fallen amid speculation that this could tip the balance in the presidential race.
18: A semi-official Iranian news agency says Tehran has started to allow more Chinese vessels to go through the Strait of Hormuz as Iran continues to impose restrictions on the key waterway. The FARS agency quotes what it calls an informed source as saying the move followed request by China's foreign minister and its ambassador to Iran. Beijing has not confirmed this. Iran had already indicated during the war that what it classed as neutral vessels could transit the strait. World News from the BBC. The Iranian foreign minister has accused the United Arab Emirates of being directly involved in the war against Iran. At a meeting of foreign ministers of the Alliance of Emerging Economies known as BRICS, Abbas Araghchi accused the Emirati representative of allowing the UAE to be used to fire artillery against Iran. He said the UAE's alliance with Israel had not given it protection. The Israeli military has launched new strikes on what it says are Hezbollah targets in South Lebanon, just hours before representatives from the Israeli and Lebanese governments are due to hold a new round of talks in Washington. The attacks come after the IDF issued evacuation warnings for 8 towns and villages. The IDF says an explosive drone fired by Hezbollah into Israel has left several civilians injured. Latvia's centre-right Prime Minister Evika Siliņa has resigned, collapsing the coalition government only months before an election is due in October. She told a press conference it was over her government's handling of an incident a week ago when Ukrainian drones passed through Russian territory before crashing in Latvia.
20: My goal has always been clear: the development of the country, the well-being and security of the people. Parties and coalitions change, but Latvia remains. Currently, political jealousy and narrow party interests have taken precedence over responsibility, or seeing a strong professional candidate for the position of Minister of Defence. Political talkers chose not a solution, but a crisis.
18: Powerful thunderstorms with lightning and rain have killed at least 89 people in the northern Indian state of Uttar Pradesh. A disaster management official said more than 50 people were injured and dozens of houses were damaged across several districts. They said most of the casualties were caused by collapsing walls, falling trees and lightning strikes. The violent weather comes ahead of the monsoon season. That's the latest. BBC News.
21: Hello, I'm Celia Hatton. You're listening to The Newsroom on the BBC World Service. We're going to begin with some breaking news for you concerning the British Prime Minister Keir Starmer. In the last few minutes, a senior minister, the Health Secretary, Wes Streeting, has announced he's resigning from the government. Mr. Starmer has been under pressure following Labour's very poor performance in local elections last week. We're joined now by our political correspondent, Rob Watson. Rob, take us through the developments in the last few minutes and their significance.
0: So just in the last few minutes, Celia, it looks as though Labour is perhaps about to tip into a civil war over who should lead the party, because Wes Streeting, who's currently the, or who I should say was until a couple of minutes ago, was the Health Secretary, has resigned and has called for a leadership debate. In other words, he's saying that Keir Starmer needs to be replaced. It's a really stinging letter of resignation. He says, where we need vision, we have a vacuum. Where we need direction, we have drift. This was underscored by your speech on Monday. Leaders take responsibility, but too often that has meant other people falling on their swords. And he says, it is now clear you will not lead the Labour Party into the next general election, and therefore Labour MPs want the debate about what comes next. So there we have it. He has, if you like, fired the starting gun, it would seem to me, on the battle to who succeeds Keir Starmer, if indeed Keir Starmer is to go. And I note from the letter that he doesn't seem to have actually officially declared himself as a candidate, but it would seem to be hugely significantly, Celia, the firing shot, the opening shot in yet another, my goodness, yet another competition for who should be Prime Minister of Britain.
21: Fascinating. I mean, you say this is the opening shot, but we've actually been waiting to see what Wes Streeting might do for a couple of days now. I should also say it comes just a few hours after we heard the Chancellor, the UK's Finance Minister, Rachel Reeves, telling the BBC that a leadership contest for the Labour Party would plunge the country into chaos.
0: Well, that is why, Celia, that this is a profound political crisis, not just for the Labour Party, but for the country more broadly, a profound political crisis, because absolutely the governing Labour Party, and we should focus on them, is split over what on earth it should do. It's split over who should lead the country, who should lead the party and be Prime Minister, therefore, whether you should have a contest now, and if there is a contest, who should succeed Keir Starmer? Should it be Wes Streeting, or should it be somewhere else? And what you heard from the Chancellor, Rachel Reeves, is, if you like, the Prime Minister's argument and that of his supporters, which is, look, it would look nuts to Britain and to the outside world if we were to have a leadership contest and a seventh Prime Minister in 10 years. So that is the rearguard action that the Prime Minister is fighting now, whether it's going to work or not, whether Mr. Streeting will challenge him, I mean actually officially mount a challenge with enough supporters amongst Labour MPs to do it, we don't know. But I mean, certainly you can sort of sense that a process is underway with this resignation.
21: A bit of a roller coaster era in British politics. Thank you for taking us through that latest development from Westminster, our political correspondent Rob Watson. We'll be back with this story if there are more developments throughout the course of the programme. But now let's turn to Beijing and the first full day of the Superpower Summit, a meeting between the leaders of US and China that both sides have described as historic. But as we'll hear, the relationship between the countries, the world's two biggest economies with the world's two most powerful militaries, also faces a long list of challenges. Let's look at what's been happening in the last few hours. China's leader Xi Jinping has been hosting a banquet for President Trump in the Golden Room at the Great Hall of the People. Here's some commentary from my colleague Steve Lai as the two main guests arrived.
1: We're just getting some movement now in the Great Hall of the People, where we can see the U.S. President Donald Trump arriving with his entourage around him as well. The music ramping up on his arrival, as we can see the President of the United States there, Donald Trump, making his way into the banquet hall of the Great Hall of the People, accompanied by Xi Jinping as they walk in side by side. Just soak in this atmosphere.
21: Well, when that music stopped, Xi Jinping gave his speech in which he commented on the importance of ties between China and the United States.
22: Today, President Trump and I had in-depth exchanges on China-U.S. relations and international and regional dynamics. We both believe that the China-U.S. relationship is the most important bilateral relationship in the world. We must make it work and never mess it up.
21: Well, it was a theme that was continued by President Trump when he got to his feet to speak.
2: The relationship between the American and Chinese people goes all the way back to America's founding. The first American consul to China, Samuel Shaw, arrived on the first American trading ship to reach these shores in 1784. The Chinese merchants had a name for the Americans. They called their visions the New People. 2.5 centuries later, that first connection has grown into one of the most consequential relationships in world history.
21: Those words at the banquet. But the day began with a ceremonial greeting for President Trump right in the heart of Beijing in Tiananmen Square before the two leaders and their delegations sat down for a 2-hour meeting. Our correspondent in Beijing, Stephen McDonald, told me about some of the issues on the agenda.
5: The Chinese side is rather forcefully saying, come on, can we get on with this now? The whole trade war thing, it didn't work. We need to cooperate with one another. And partly it's because China wants to get access to computer chips from the US, and just like the US wants to get access to rare earths from here. Another thing that's interesting, we've just had this announcement from the Chinese side that there's some sort of an agreement that has been reached. Now, I should warn you, this is going to sound very vague to the point of being meaningless, but what is being described as a constructive strategic stability relationship between China and the US has been agreed upon to provide strategic guidance for bilateral ties over the next 3 years. Now, I've got no idea what that really means, except that I suppose people would at least welcome their commitment to be trying to get on with one another rather than being at loggerheads.
21: Sounds like they're really trying to coordinate some things, especially on trade. But what about the issue of Taiwan, Stephen? Mr. Xi said China could come into conflict with the U.S. over the Taiwan issue. Those seem like really strong words to come from the Chinese leader right at the start of what is supposed to be quite a friendly summit aimed at resetting relations.
5: Yeah, well, again, from this readout, apparently Xi Jinping said that this was the most important issue between China and the US. Now, interestingly, when the two leaders were walking around the Temple of Heaven, this is the UNESCO World Heritage Site that the Chinese government has taken Donald Trump to go and see, one of the reporters, like the pool reporters, who was following them round, asked Donald Trump 3 times what he said to Xi Jinping about Taiwan, and Donald Trump just dodged it. In response to one of those questions, did you say anything about Taiwan? He said, oh, this is a great place. It's unbelievable. China is beautiful. And he just didn't answer it at all. Now, perhaps he didn't want to embarrass Xi Jinping because he was standing nearby. But at the moment, he said nothing about it. So we don't quite know what the response of Donald Trump has been to these sort of forceful remarks from Xi Jinping on Taiwan.
21: Stephen, the Chinese side has made it clear many times that Taiwan is their top issue, it is their red line issue that they really care about. But if they don't seem to get any leeway from the Americans on that, even behind closed doors, what do you think is their number two issue? What do you think they could get from the Americans in return for perhaps promising to buy a lot of American goods?
5: One thing they want is for interaction to be opened up between both sides. I mean, something I didn't expect Xi Jinping to raise, which apparently did, was the extent to which Chinese students and professors and business people have been hassled in the US, like harassed by officials, in some cases questioned, kicked out of the country and this type of thing. And there's been a lot of this in the Chinese press and on social media here. And you would think that with the war in the Middle East and whatever happening, this wouldn't be the number one issue raised by the Chinese side. But obviously it's something that really bothers the Chinese government. And it is something that would be pretty easy for Donald Trump to give them.
21: Stephen McDonald in Beijing. Ukraine's Air Force says Russia fired more than 1,500 drones in the space of 36 hours, making it the largest sustained aerial attack on Ukraine since the start of Moscow's invasion. The missile and drone attack was mostly focused on Kyiv, where the number of dead now stands at 5, but at least 10 more people are feared to be buried under the rubble of buildings. Abudzhile Abdurislav is in Kyiv.
7: I'm at the site where the 9-story building was badly damaged during the attack that took place overnight. I can't get too close to the debris because the area is fenced off by the police. It's not just Ukrainian first responders who are working here, but also forensic experts. They're carrying out their investigation as well, and therefore they're not allowing media to get any closer. And it appears that it was a direct hit because the entire section of the building collapsed. And right now, I can see the first responders wearing helmets and a special uniform trying to clear the debris. They're pulling out all this concrete wreckage that was left following the attack. And there are two cranes working at the site. And the hope is that they can still find anyone who managed to survive the attack. They already pulled more than 24 people who were stuck and trapped under the debris. The thing is, these kind of operations that first responders carry out, it often gets delayed because Russia sometimes uses a so-called tactic of double tap when they strike the same target twice within a short period of time. And because of that, the emergency workers themselves become a target. And we know that, according to Ukrainian Air Force, Russia launched more than 700 drones and missiles, including ballistic missiles that are very hard to intercept. And Ukraine has only one weapon to stop these missiles, and that's American-made Patriot systems. That the problem is that there is a massive shortage of these interceptors and systems as well.
21: Abdul-Jalil Abdulislav in Kyiv. You're listening to the newsroom from the BBC World Service. A reminder of our top stories. President Xi Jinping has said China and the United States should be partners, not rivals, at a banquet he's hosting for Donald Trump in Beijing. And while we've been on air, a senior British government minister, Wes Streeting, has announced he's resigning from the government, but he's not yet said if he will challenge the Prime Minister, Sir Keir Starmer, for the leadership of the governing Labour Party. Rare protests have broken out in the Cuban capital, Havana, as the island grapples with its worst power blackouts in decades, triggered by a U.S. blockade. Our reporter Mimi Swaby told me more.
16: These protests mark the single biggest night of demonstrations in Havana since the energy crisis took hold in January. They are very rare. It's not very often you see people going against the communist government and going into the street in such numbers. It's thought that about hundreds across several areas of Havana, the capital, mainly the outlying neighbourhoods, took to the streets, denouncing the fuel shortages and the long extended periods of blackouts. They were blocking roads with burning big piles of rubbish and banging pots and shouting anti-government slogans. But this really marks, again, a deterioration in public sentiment. People are getting incredibly frustrated with the lack of basic goods and especially fuel shortages now.
21: It's a tense situation. This comes as the United States is putting serious pressure on the Cuban authorities. Can you tell us more about what's been happening there?
16: So the US has imposed an oil blockade or fuel blockade on the island since January. And the island before that had a very poorly maintained power grid, so fuel and energy was already not in a great situation. But since then, the island has been absolutely crippled by no fuel, essentially. It has had one delivery from a Russian tanker, which was allowed through the blockade in March. Now, according to the energy minister, Vicente de la Olivi, that donation has run out. So no other countries are allowed to sell oil to Cuba. They are threatened with tariffs in the US. But Cuba has now officially run out of diesel and oil, according to the energy minister. He added that gas was in a very limited supply and it was in a critical situation. The power grid was reaching a critical situation. So very tense. And he said the situation is going to get more tense as it gets hotter with the summer months and people need more energy to survive.
21: How are people coping from day to day?
16: People are really living basically in a shoestring. Food is incredibly scarce. People are saying they're mainly surviving off bread. Many people I've spoken to said the only thing they can get hold of is bread. I've also heard of people waking up in the middle of the night when there is a rare, scarce moment of electricity, 2 or 3 in the morning sometimes, to do basic tasks like washing clothes and cooking for the next day. People are trying to be resourceful as well. We've heard of people trying to use solar panel, which is expensive to set up as a source of alternate electricity and energy. But it's really difficult. People are struggling, and that is getting increasingly harder as there is generally no fuel on the island.
21: Mimi Swaby. In 2017, an 11-year-old British schoolboy, Alex Batty, vanished when he was on holiday in France with his mother and grandfather. It sparked an international missing person investigation, but years passed without a trace of him. And in 2023, he suddenly turned up on a country road in France after leaving the commune where he'd been living. Now, he's been telling his story in a new BBC documentary called Kidnapped by My Mum. Rowan Bridge has more.
17: Hi, Grandma. I want to live with my mummy and granddad. It is 1 million times better. Please, do not get anybody to look for us.
4: This is the voice of Alex Batty speaking in 2017. It's a video message directed to his grandmother and legal guardian, Susan. He'd been taken on holiday by his mum, Melanie Batty, and grandfather, David Batty. Susan was sent the video, and then the three of them vanished. In the wake of it, police launched a missing person investigation. But there was no sign of him. He disappeared off the face of the earth. Until 2023.
6: Relief, but more questions than answers after an Oldham teenager turns up in France after going missing 6 years ago.
4: Now we hear what happened in those missing years as they travelled between Spain and France. Alex says his mum and grandfather disappeared into conspiracy theories.
9: Turn off your TVs, have a look into what's really going on in the world, throw all your newspapers in the bin, get on the internet and start researching some truths because you really are living in a bubble.
23: First few weeks, we'd always wear hats and glasses. I grew out my hair. We changed our names just to put people off a little bit. My mum was Rose, and then I chose Zach. Even in private, we'd call each other that.
24: We'd see someone and we'd think that they were looking at us for a long time, and then we'd turn around and they'd stop looking, you know. It was all just paranoia at the time.
23: I never thought I'd be back here.
4: Now he's revisiting what happened and reliving some painful memories.
23: We had Mum's camper van here, and then we had my tent there.
4: At 15, Alex started rowing with his mum over her beliefs. He said she kicked him out of her camper van and made him spend a winter sleeping outside. The campsite staff called French social services.
20: I thought it was a bit of abuse, so I called social services. Except they told me that because you were a foreigner and that I did not have your true identity, they could not do anything.
4: We contacted the French authorities, who say they can't comment on individual cases as everything is confidential.
23: I was super lonely.
4: As the years ground on, Alex became increasingly fed up with the life he had.
23: We used to sit at a cafe quite often. I'd hear the school bell ring. The kids had come out of school. It really made me miss it. It made me want it.
4: Eventually, he tried to enrol in a local college and told staff who he really was. Marie works there.
25: So he told me, I have to tell you something. Zach Edwards isn't my real name. My real name is Alex Batty.
4: An internet search quickly revealed his backstory. The college contacted the police who visited where Alex was living, but Greater Manchester Police weren't tipped off. The BBC's followed up with the French authorities. We're yet to get a response.
23: When I came outside, it was...
4: 6 years after being abducted, Alex decided he'd finally had enough. He wrote a note and left.
23: I decided to hitchhike, and I got in this guy's van. After about 5-10 minutes, he asked me what I was doing on the road, and that's kind of where I just came out with it all.
4: It was the start of a journey which saw him land back in the UK and into the media's glare.
20: Tonight, the British teenager who was missing for 6 years has arrived back in the UK.
26: Out of nowhere, a missing boy stepped back into the world.
4: Despite everything, Alex was clear he didn't want his mum prosecuted. The police closed their child abduction investigation, and Melanie Batty has never been charged.

0: He didn't want his mum prosecuted. The police closed their child abduction investigation, and Melanie Batty has never been charged in relation to Alex's disappearance. She declined to comment to the BBC. We've not heard from David Batty.
1: Hey, Mum, I know how much you care about me.
0: Alex has decided now to get back in touch with his mum, though their relationship is complicated.
1: So I messaged my mum yesterday just to start something, but hopefully one day I'll be able to get to the point where maybe I can go and see them and have an enjoyable time rather than have my mum push things down my throat like she used to do.
0: Since returning home, Alex has passed GCSEs and is looking for work. And his story's come full circle. In January, the boy who was abducted by his mum became a parent himself.
2: Rowan Bridge. And last, what began as the trip of a lifetime across the South Atlantic has turned into weeks of medical isolation for dozens of passengers aboard the cruise ship MV Hondius after the deadly hantavirus outbreak on board. Among those passengers, the 30-year-old American photographer and content creator Jake Rosmarin. He now says he expects to spend more than 6 weeks at a quarantine center in Nebraska. Jake spoke to Sumi Somoskanda and told her how he was doing.
3: I'm feeling good. I'm staying positive. I actually got more packages today. I was able to make up my bed with a mattress pad, new pillows, new sheets. In general, the days are pretty relaxed. There's not too much that we have to do. A general day like today was this morning. I got my temperature check in the morning, and then I had a call with a doctor, I think midday, and then I had a town hall meeting in the afternoon, and that's really it for today. And then we get delivered our meals, and I get to talk with family and friends, and I kind of just get to relax in the room.
4: Can I ask a bit about what the doctors are saying at this moment? I mean, are they giving you certain signs that you should be looking out for? What have they been sharing with you?
3: I think we all know the general initial symptoms that we should be looking out for. Like I said, we have our daily temperature checks, and I think we're also going to have the nightly one. So yesterday I had a morning and nightly temperature check. So I think that's the first major sign that we should be looking out for in terms of symptoms. I actually got a PCR test yesterday done, and mine came back today negative. So that was really exciting news for me.
4: How worrying is this entire experience for you? Help us kind of give us a picture, if you can, of what this has been like for you.
3: So I think it's been a bunch of different emotions that I've felt. I think the scariest period was being on that ship, on the Hondius, for those extra 7 days after we found out that there was a hantavirus and there was exposure potentially to all of us. For me, that was a really scary time. And after I made my video, I got a bit of hate online, and that was hate that wasn't really backed by anything factual. So I also had so much love and support from all of my family and friends and people that I hadn't heard from in years. And that love and support felt straight from the heart. And that's really what got me through those 7 days, because I don't know what I would have done without that love and support, since it was a really tough time for me. A lot of crying in my cabin, but getting off that ship was a turning point, and it was a glimmer of hope and almost a new chapter and a way that I can see the light at the end of the tunnel.
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0: arms race to lead the world in artificial intelligence. 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
1: BBC News with Moira Alderson. Xi Jinping has told a state banquet for Donald Trump that China and the United States should be partners, not rivals. The Chinese leader said the relationship between the two countries was the world's most important. It earlier warned of potential conflict over Taiwan. The White House said the conversation focused on strengthening economic ties. State media in Iran say it started to allow more Chinese vessels to pass through the Strait of Hormuz, as Tehran continues to impose restrictions on the key waterway. Iran had already indicated that what it classed as neutral vessels could transit the strait. Ukraine's Air Force says Russia fired more than 1,500 drones in the space of 36 hours, making it the largest sustained aerial attack on Ukraine since the start of Moscow's invasion. The number of dead in Kyiv now stands at 5, but at least 10 more are feared to be buried under the rubble. Latvia's Prime Minister has resigned after losing support from a key coalition partner over an incident involving Ukrainian drones. These were an attack mission across the border in Russia when Ukraine says the Russians electronically diverted them to crash into Latvian territory. A key member of Keir Starmer's cabinet has resigned. The Health Secretary, Wes Streeting, says he's lost confidence in the leadership of Britain's Prime Minister. His allies have told the BBC he has the level of support from Labour MPs required to formally trigger a leadership contest. Brazil's right-wing presidential candidate, Flavio Bolsonaro, has admitted seeking money from a corrupt businessman to finance a film about his father, the jailed former president, Jair Bolsonaro. Powerful thunderstorms with lightning and rain have killed at least 89 people in the northern Indian state of Uttar Pradesh. Most of the casualties were caused by collapsing walls, falling trees and lightning strikes. BBC News.
0: Guys, have you ever had a relationship, friendship perhaps, that's got a bit awkward and then suddenly you've got to see that person again?
2: I've got to say, I don't like it when you put me on the spot like this, because I feel like it's every time you and Raul look at me before we start recording.
0: No.
3: I come from a large Indian family. Every day, I'm starting on a new footing with one member of it or the other. But fortunately, with you guys, haven't got there quite yet.
0: So bygones being let bygones. Let's see if that maybe is one of the many themes this week as Donald Trump and Xi Jinping meet the presidents of the world's two biggest economies, aiming to reset that relationship. That's today's episode of Business Daily from the BBC World Service. I'm Will Bain here in the studio in the UK.
2: I'm Michelle Fleury in New York.
3: And I'm Rahul Tandon, sat just next to Will in the studio.
0: Yes, in the last couple of hours before we started recording, guys, President Trump descending the stairs of Air Force One in Beijing, the first US president in almost 10 years to visit China. And in between, quite a lot's gone on, Michelle.
2: Yeah, I mean, if you think back, 2017, that's when Donald Trump was doing that sort of hyper grand state visit. In between, Joe Biden, he never went. Barack Obama went about three times trying to figure out the relationship between these two superpowers. And you're sort of wondering what's going to happen. Are we going to see sort of some groundbreaking diplomatic shift like we saw when Richard Nixon visited Chairman Mao or during the Carter years? Or, you know, is this going to be a bit more of a damp squib?
3: The thing is, all over the world, economies are being affected by the fact that these two don't have a good relationship. President Trump, President Xi, they met in South Korea last year. They didn't get very far, but the fact that they're still talking, that's got to be important.
0: Michelle, you talked about all the things that have changed in that decade. One word, I guess, has been with us throughout that period, though, hasn't it?
2: Yeah, I had a feeling you'd be going for T for tariffs. We've come a long way, both from the first term when Donald Trump was focused on tariffs on China. Then his second term, he sort of globalized it and put on tariffs on pretty much every country around the world. Where we are right now is, what, tariffs are at around 23%, which may sound bad, but then just remember last year, we were pretty much at an economic freeze between these two. And so what's happened is that the Supreme Court slapped Trump's wrist back in February. Then the White House dug up another rule. They kind of threw on a 10% surcharge. Last week, the lower court threw that out as well, but in a twist, which I think you'll appreciate, Raoul, because I know you like cinema, cinematic timing, the appeals court saved it just as Trump's plane was essentially fueling up for Beijing. And so the tax is active and we carry on until July 24th when legally they expire. But of course, they are expected to be replaced.
0: Well, let's hear from the man himself, shall we, about how he's setting all of that out, because he's had some pretty strong words in the past, hasn't he, to say about China. This was him talking about those tariffs just last year.
4: For years, we've been ripped off and taken advantage of by China and others, in all fairness, but by China, that's the big one. And it's just one of those things. You know, we're making $2 billion a day right now, this country. $2 billion a day with tariffs.
0: So President Trump really at the kind of crux of the argument between, economically certainly, between the two countries. Let's go back to their first meeting. This was 2017 at his Mar-a-Lago resort in Florida. President Xi through an interpreter.
5: As two distinctive countries, our two sides may have different views or differences on some issues. This is only natural. The key is to properly handle and manage them. There is far more common interest between our two countries than differences.
3: Even in that 10 years, both of you, from when they first met, China's economy has grown. But there are problems that President Xi is having to deal with at the moment. You know, before we started recording, I spoke to Han Lin. I know Will knows him very well. He's from the Asia group, very good analysis of what's taking place in China. And he said the problem is, because of the property prices going down, that people are just not spending. China is still growing, but not growing as quickly as it used to. So President Xi, he needs that US market.
2: And when you've got the US imposing tariffs and sort of essentially trying to close its doors to Chinese goods flooding the US market, what has happened is you've seen Chinese products flow elsewhere, and that is creating headaches for countries in other parts of the world. The US, I think, is just looking for an exit ramp. Trump, from what we understand, wants something like a board of trade. All of their people have been having meetings for weeks building up to this to try and work out what are non-controversial products. Maybe we could agree we're not going to tariff those. Products worth $30 billion of everyday consumer goods and leave the sort of trickier problem children for another day.
0: I've heard in the American media people talking about the three B's: Boeing, beans, beef.
3: The relationship between China and the US, of course, we're going to talk a lot about the business aspects of it, but there are many other sides of it. Iran at the moment is probably going to be top of the conversation, Taiwan as well. So there's the economics, there's the politics. It's hard to separate them sometimes.
0: You're listening to Business Daily from the BBC World Service, where today we're pulling out what the business and economic implications could be from President Trump's trip to China with our business presenter, Raoul Tandon, here in the studio with me, and our North America business correspondent, Michelle Fleury, in New York City. Now, how good are you two at packing a bag at short notice? Michelle, you're always on the road. I bet you're better than the rest of us at this.
2: Look, I'm pretty fantastic at it, but the caveat being you don't mind missing a toothbrush, maybe a phone charger, some mismatched socks might be thrown in the mix.
0: I was going to say, I'm definitely a flapper packer. Everything just goes in. As long as I can get the zip closed, I'm done.
3: It's not me packing the bag. It's generally me trying to find where it is from where I left it last time.
0: Luckily, I think Jensen Huang, the boss of NVIDIA, the chip maker, $5 trillion valuation. I'm sure he's got lots of people who do lots of those nice things for him, or maybe he's got...
3: Just maybe.
0: Who makes sure all that stuff is done for him. He was a last-minute addition, Michelle, flown up to Alaska to jump on Air Force One and join President Trump on this trip. We've all covered lots of these trips. They bring lots of their senior sort of business leaders with them, and we've got a whole bunch of them coming this time, the likes of the boss of Boeing, Kelly Ortberg. You've got Elon Musk on this trip as well. You've got Tim Cook, the outgoing chief exec at Apple. But is Jensen Huang's late arrival, Michelle, a bit of a kind of telltale of where some of the pressure points might be this week?
2: I think it was a surprise because a lot of the companies that are going, they had order book issues, some sort of troubles they were hoping to get ironed up during this trip. Jensen Huang, because he has a slightly different view on what the US-Chinese relationship should be, was kind of notable for not originally being on the list. Jensen Huang runs NVIDIA. He sells people high-end computer chips. And there's been a vigorous debate about whether or not the US should be selling these chips to China, because there is this massive race on right now about who will dominate artificial intelligence going forward. And of course, as we know, chips are the key to that. And that's why his inclusion in this trip is so notable.
0: And we've seen it back and forth, haven't we, Rahul? The Biden administration, for example, banning these type of chips that affected not just NVIDIA, but European companies too, but seen that that's been a real centre of this ding-dong recently.
3: It's a really interesting debate, because when you talk to people in China, they need these NVIDIA chips. Remember, they're not getting the main one, the fast one, the Blackwell one. They're getting the generation before that, the HV200. But the government is saying, we don't want Chinese companies to use NVIDIA's chips. We want you to develop your own and use those chips as well. The problem is Chinese businessmen are saying to the government, those chips are just not good enough at the moment. And NVIDIA's point is, if China is relying on chips coming from the US, doesn't that give NVIDIA and the US leverage? To be honest here, NVIDIA is now, it's part of America's foreign policy, isn't it?
0: Well, let's hear a bit from Jensen Huang. And here he is talking about China to podcaster and AI researcher Dwarkesh Patel last month on Patel's Own Podcast.
6: They manufacture 60% of the world's mainstream chips, maybe more. They have some of the world's greatest computer scientists. Most of the AI researchers in all of these AI labs, most of them are Chinese. They have 50% of the world's AI researchers. And so the question is, if you're worried about them, what is the best way to create a safe world? Well, victimizing them, turning them into an enemy, likely isn't the best answer. They are an adversary. We want the United States to win. But I think having a dialogue and having research dialogue is probably the safest thing to do.
2: So you've got Jensen Huang there arguing engagement is key, as Raul was saying. You know, they want leverage for the Americans. But there is pushback, I got to say, from Congress. Lawmakers here say, we've tried that with manufacturing. That notion of kind of leverage doesn't work. The Chinese are happy to welcome American companies in until they develop their own, and then they kick us out. And there is this huge debate about whether or not export bans are the way forward. And in fact, just as the Americans were packing their bags to go to China, the Commerce Department officials apparently dropped a bomb on China's second largest chipmaker, Hua Hong, and it ordered a couple of US companies to stop shipping tech tools to them. It believes China is making these sophisticated chips to kind of replace American ones. So you've got America essentially trying to disrupt China's AI plans.
3: You certainly do. I want to go back to something that I looked at and made a program on, which was China's new five-year plan. And President Xi in that used the word AI 52 times. And I think that gives you an indication, you know, the last five-year plan, it was in five times. I think it gives you an idea of where we're going with this. And this is the next new battle between both countries.
0: Michelle, in your newsletter this week, you called it the new Cold War.
2: Yeah, I mean, this is where, on the economic front, obviously, there's massive productivity gains. On the military side, there is obviously huge questions, but both countries are throwing everything at it. I mean, here where I'm sitting, you've got the American firms really focused on kind of what you call frontier AI. In other words, super intelligent computers. I think the Chinese role, I think you know more about this, they're taking a different approach.
3: They are, but I think on that point of how they're disrupting each other, you know, Meta recently was trying to buy Manus, that company there. The Chinese said, no, you can't do that. So they're all trying to restrict each other. Can I just pick up on a point on the Cold War? Because I think this is really important. I grew up, you know, William's a little bit younger than me, just a little bit, Michelle, not that much. And you know, grew up at that time with the Soviet Union and the United States in the Cold War. But this one, I think, is completely different, because that was a military, that was military tensions between them, control of the world in different areas. But they were never close economically in terms of the Soviet Union and the US. And I think this is what is different here. You know, China's a $20 trillion economy. The US is a $30 trillion economy. That gap is getting closer. So is it not inevitable that these two countries are not, well, going to get on with each other, because they are in competition militarily, influence, economy, in all those areas? I mean, I'm not quite sure that they're ever going to be able to get on.
2: Well, I mean, I think that's at the heart of this debate, right, is they do need to find some ways to cooperate, because the economy is global, everyone gets sucked in. And that's why I think the three of us are here talking about this today. You know, this is about the US and China and how they can work together, if that's even, as you point out, possible, given the rivalry they face. That's where AI become so important in this debate because people see it on the military side, nuclear weapons, biochemical attacks, cyber attacks. On the economic side, there's those huge productivity gains. Whoever controls this technology will have a huge leg up. And in fact, one of the things, the Wall Street Journal, there was an article saying one of the things they might discuss is an AI safety hotline, a way to try and de-escalate things if suddenly you start getting into the red hot zone.
0: And so as we round this out then, if AI is kind of the tip of the spear, if you like, of some of where the tension is, those broader issues. I mean, I was looking this week, Michelle, in the United States, bipartisan, which is a very rare thing in your part of the world, bipartisan bill coming
2: forward. Sorry, what is that?
0: Yes, exactly. Coming forward between Republican and Democratic senators to try and block those Chinese car manufacturers, the likes of BYD, from being able to sell and build plants in the US. Has it now got to a point, perhaps, Raoul, first, where that tension from the people you've spoken to, particularly close to the Chinese government and looking at the Chinese economy closely, has it come to that point where actually the US is such an unreliable partner from their perspective that they have already looked elsewhere? And as a result, compared to 2017, where we started this programme, it's not kind of the same stakes as perhaps were at play a decade ago.
3: No, I just came off the phone to somebody in Shanghai, the commercial capital, who said, look, he'd been speaking to a lot of Chinese CEOs. They're not even paying that much interest to this. They don't think a lot's going to come out of it, but they do think, good, communication is taking place. Those tariffs, so Michelle's not going to be as busy as she was for a while and not going back up. And they have some idea in the business. But I spoke a while ago to one of the leading economists in China. He's still advising the government there. And he said the mindset of China has changed here. The US is seen as unreliable. They want to be the stable player in the global economy. Now, Michelle, that is quite a change, isn't it?
2: Yeah, I mean, the other big change, of course, is leverage going into this. If you think about over a year ago, it was America that was deemed to have held all the cards. But once this tariff war started, the US blinked and China realized they could, in some ways, call America's bluff when it came to tariffs. Now we're talking about AI. Again, I think there is this sort of same approach. How many cars does each side hold? That is a big shift from where we've been in the past. Both men want to save face, want to cut deals. So we might hear lots of announcements about Boeing planes, as you alluded to, or American soybeans being bought. But managing the tension isn't really the same as solving the problems here. And all of this is reliant really on the personal chemistry of Xi and Trump to manage this massive rivalry that has huge consequences for all of us.
0: And we've talked about these gigantic companies a lot, you know, the Metas, the Boeings, you know, that work all around the world. Within reason, they can sort of ride these shocks, can't they, because of the size of them. But in both countries, and actually around the world in the supply chains too, these smaller firms, they can still be impacted. And we thought we'd give you a little snapshot of one of those. Ethan Frisch is the co-founder and CEO of a company called Burlap and Barrel, imports spices into the United States. This is what he told us on the World Service last week.
7: We wound up paying close to $200,000 in tariffs under the first tariff regime that was imposed by the administration. You know, we're a small company. That's a lot of money in our budget. That's money that we are now not able to spend on buying spices from around the world. It has been a real damper on our plans for growth over the past year.
0: And Michelle, all three of us have spoken to so many companies of that kind of size, haven't we? People who are exporting grilling tools and barbecue tools to the United States, people importing plastic toys. Even if they're here in the UK or Europe, what that's doing to the sort of wider supply chain and the wider cost there as well. Is that somewhere that you think realistically that we could find some peace this week if they can't get somewhere on the really big stuff, as you guys have mentioned?
2: The bar is so low that as long as this summit ends with nothing else being broken, that is what people are talking about. Stability, status quo.
3: And I think every time there's a problem between China and the US, my friends in India, I get phone calls, great news, you know, more iPhones coming to India. On the other hand, I was speaking to somebody in Vietnam and they said, look, great for our economy, you know, lots of exports have gone up, but we need a relationship with China. They are our biggest market. And that is the problem. Everybody trying to juggle these two countries. Someone said to me, can they just not get on for a while?
0: Well, let's find out. In a way, I hope they sort of don't, because it'll be good content for us going forward on the podcast here as well. I'm absolutely certain that we will continue to talk about that topic in the future. But until then, thanks so much. Michelle Fleury, as always, in New York. Rahul Tandon here in the studio with me. I've been Will Bain. Thanks so much for listening to Business Daily from the BBC World Service.
8: This is the BBC World Service, and I'm Maddie Savage with Witness History. Today, I'm taking you back to 1997. 16 Swedes are on a remote tropical island in Malaysia, cameras fixed on their every move. They've made it through a rigorous selection process, said goodbye to their families, and travelled halfway around the world to take part in a television experiment. What they don't know is that the show they're part of won't just transform their own lives, it will help invent a new kind of TV that still dominates our screens today. It's June 1997. Martin Malin is sitting on a tree stump on a sun-drenched island, waiting to find out if he's won a Swedish TV competition.
9: It was, as it always was, a very hot, humid day. I haven't showered in 44 days. I had a bad hair day, I remember.
8: The show is called Expedition Robinson, a reference to Robinson Crusoe, an 18th century novel by Daniel Defoe about a sailor stranded on a desert island. Now, nearly 300 years later, the idea is being reimagined, not as fiction, but as reality television.
10: Martin har fyra röster, Kent har två.
8: Martin is a 30-year-old police officer from Stockholm. Now he's one of the finalists.
9: And I was so nervous. Before we were going to shoot, I needed to pee 5 or 6 times.
8: Wow.
9: I was so nervous. I was actually thinking that, what if they're actually going to vote for this other guy?
10: Martin.
9: When we all realized that I'm going to win. It's not that I'm cheering and, you know, jumping up and down and whoa. It's more like, whew, a sight. I was so relieved.
8: So what did you think would happen when you got home?
9: We thought, well, they're going to air this. People are going to watch it. After that, everything is going to go back to normal.
8: But that couldn't have been further from the truth, as we'll find out later. First, though, why did Sweden end up making the programme in the first place? In the mid-1990s, soap operas and set-based comedy series ruled people's screens. There were no on-demand streaming networks. You had to get home in time to catch your favourite shows.
9: I saw Friends, Seinfeld, Fawlty Towers. That was on, well, maybe the reruns. Mr. Bean.
8: Reality TV was still very new.
11: This is the true story. True story.
12: Seven strangers.
8: This MTV show called The Real World had already filmed young people living together in the US and in Sweden. In the UK, a British producer had developed an idea that will by now sound familiar. Contestants competing for survival on a desert island.
13: I knew it was going to be an amazing hit.
8: That's Charlie Parsons, co-founder of production company Planet 24, reflecting on that time in a recent YouTube interview for Parrot Analytics, an audience data company.
13: You know, in our original pitch document, we put a cover of Newsweek or Time magazine saying these are the survivors as a sort of demonstration of the kind of success it would have.
8: At first, his concept was hard to sell. Broadcasters worried it was too unconventional and too tough on contestants. But in 1996, a Swedish producer called Anna Bråkenhielm saw its potential. She bought the rights for around $12,000, a small sum in the TV world. Sweden's public service broadcaster, SVT, agreed to take a gamble and commission the programme. SVT put out this trailer calling for contestants brave enough to spend 6 weeks in the wild. Thousands applied for an audition, including Martin Melin.
9: I thought, hey, I'm an adventurous guy. I like challenges. So why not?
8: Even before the first episode aired, it was met with fierce criticism. Much of the controversy centred on the idea that the contestants would be voted out one by fellow participants. Critics described it as bullying or even fascist TV. Some drew comparisons with Lord of the Flies, a novel by William Golding that came out in the 1950s. It's about a group of schoolboys marooned on an island, and it ends in brutal violence.
9: Oh, this is terrible. They vote who's going to leave the island. They must feel awful doing that.
8: Then, weeks before the show was due to go on air, something awful happened. The first contestant to be voted out of the programme, Sinisha Shavia, took his own life.
9: And that was a shock. We were all staring at each other, it's like, what?
8: The islanders found out at a meeting with SVT bosses, who said they weren't sure whether to put the show on TV anymore. Sinisha's widow told a Swedish tabloid he'd become embarrassed and depressed when he returned home, but there was no suicide note.
9: After a lot of meetings, they aired the show, and the reviews, the critics, it was enormous. Everybody hated the show.
8: SVT decided to pause the programme for a few weeks. They re-edited later episodes, taking out parts that could be considered too controversial.
9: And they made the show nicer, so to speak. And then the show started to air again.
8: All the debates in the media only fueled public curiosity. When the programme returned, it became clear viewers were tuning in not just for the controversy, but to get to know the contestants and watch their challenges unfold.
9: You could see real people that you could identify yourself with. You could sit there, watch this show, and see, that could have been me.
8: After the re-edit, audiences grew. The experiment had struck a chord. By the time the final episode aired, a quarter of Sweden's population was watching.
9: None of us understood how big this was going to be.
8: Overnight, Martin became the country's first major reality TV star. He was unable to leave home without people recognising him. And in an era before selfies, he was regularly stopped for his autograph.
9: I would say the first 6 months, I was sort of living a rock star life, especially when I left Stockholm and visited some smaller cities. People were standing at the train station waiting for me. And also, I got to meet a lot of real celebrities, artists and actors and the red carpet. All of that was also a new world, a crazy world.
8: The programme's success in Sweden quickly attracted international interest. Dozens of other countries bought the format, which became known in most places as Survivor. In 2026, the American version is celebrating its 50th season. Why do you think the concept is still so appealing?
9: You have the thought of, what would I do if I ended up on a deserted island? How would it work? You have that. You have the environment. You have the sun, the beaches, people in not that much clothes.
8: Expedition Robinson also helped lay the foundations for a whole new genre of reality television. From Big Brother to Love Island, and more recently The Traitors, now shown in more than 30 countries, many globally successful formats are built on the same core idea: participants voting each other out. Unlike Martin, today's contestants know how famous they could become, and many deliberately use these shows to launch influencer careers. But there are ongoing debates about the ethics of reality programmes and their impact on some contestants' mental health.
9: I've never regretted being on the show. I was presented in a positive way. I don't have any responsibility for what reality TV has become today.
8: 6 months after Expedition Robinson, the world's first reality TV show winner returned to his day job as a police officer. Martin is now a member of Sweden's parliament, but he still thinks a lot about his time on that sun-drenched island.
9: Actually, if they call me and ask me to be on the show again, I would probably say maybe. I would not say no.
8: Martin Malin was speaking to me, Maddie Savage, for Witness History from the BBC World Service. It was a Podlit production.
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16: Welcome to NewsHour from the BBC World Service. I'm Paul Henley. Today, the Chinese president calls US-China relations the world's most important as he hosts President Trump at a state banquet in Beijing. But tensions remain over Taiwan.
17: If Xi Jinping is looking over to Taiwan, if he would make the stupid move to attack Taiwan, he would be the enemy of Taiwan not only, but also Japan, also USA.
16: Is a former key ally of the British Prime Minister about to challenge him for his job, the latest on a government crisis here, and a ceasefire in Lebanon's about to run out, with Hezbollah supporters ready to fight on.
18: Hezbollah's weapons can only be handed over when Lebanon has full sovereignty over its territory. Because as long as Lebanon is under occupation or under threat, we cannot trust anyone.
16: All after the news.
1: BBC News with Moira Alderson. In Britain, a key member of Keir Starmer's government has resigned. The Health Secretary, Wes Streeting, says he's lost confidence in the leadership of the Prime Minister. Mr. Streeting is expected to launch a leadership challenge against Sir Keir, but that hasn't happened yet, as Ian Watson explains.
19: It doesn't trigger anything formally yet, but I think it's an interesting approach from Wes Streeting and major news. He's now resigned as Health Secretary. We all know he was planning a leadership bid, but I think there's some really interesting paragraphs in his resignation letter. He says very clearly that the country faces big challenges that require a bold vision and bigger solutions than we are offering. So not even implicit, pretty explicit criticism of Keir Starmer's approach. But then it gets interesting. In the next paragraph, he says, it's clear you, i.e. Keir Starmer, will not lead the Labour Party into the next general election. Labour MPs and Labour unions want to debate about what comes next.
1: Prime Minister Starmer has warned ministers that a leadership election would plunge the country into chaos. China's President Xi Jinping has told a state banquet for Donald Trump that China and the United States should be partners, not rivals. Mr. Xi said the relationship between the two countries was the world's most important. The presidents held 2 hours of talks, which the White House described as positive. Stephen McDonnell reports from Beijing.
20: The Chinese government wants this visit by Donald Trump to be a success. Rousing music, ceremonial cannon, an honour guard and a crowd of cheering children made for a spectacular welcome for the US president. After they sat down for their formal meeting, Xi Jinping told his US counterpart that there were no winners in a trade war and that economic cooperation between them would be mutually beneficial. A US readout of their discussions said both sides had agreed that the Strait of Hormuz must reopen, but there was no detail about how.
1: Brazil's right-wing presidential candidate, Flavio Bolsonaro, has admitted seeking money from a corrupt businessman to finance a film about his father, the jailed former president, Jair Bolsonaro. Flavio Bolsonaro is to face the incumbent president, Luiz Inácio Lula da Silva, in October's elections. Mimi Swaby has more details.
21: Brazilian media say Flavio Bolsonaro, who is a senator, negotiated a total transfer of $24 million from Daniel Vaccaro, who is now in prison for a multi-million dollar fraud. Half of the money was allegedly released between February and May last year, but the transfers were suspended due to the fraud scandal. The controversy has sparked a crisis in Mr. Bolsonaro's campaign, but he has denied any wrongdoing.
1: Latvia's Prime Minister Evika Siliņa has resigned after losing support from a key coalition partner over an incident involving Ukrainian drones. Ukraine says the drones were on an attack mission against Russia a week ago when the Russian military electronically diverted them to crash into Latvian territory. BBC News. Ukraine's Air Force says Russia fired more than 1,500 drones in the space of 36 hours, making it the largest sustained aerial attack on Ukraine since the start of Moscow's full-scale invasion. The missile and drone attack was mostly focused on Kyiv, where the number of dead now stands at 5, but at least 10 more are feared to be buried under rubble. The Israeli government says Benjamin Netanyahu and the foreign minister, Gideon Saar, have given instructions to bring a defamation case against the New York Times over an article claiming that sexual violence against Palestinian detainees is widespread. The investigation was based on testimonies gathered from 14 Palestinian men and women in the occupied West Bank. Powerful thunderstorms with lightning and rain have killed at least 89 people in the northern Indian state of Uttar Pradesh. An official said more than 50 people were injured and dozens of houses were damaged. Here's Anbarasan Etarajan.
4: The storm was sudden, intense and devastating. A resident in Sonbhadra district of Uttar Pradesh state said the entire area turned dark for around half an hour and strong winds lifted hoardings and signboards. Television images showed uprooted trees and billboards swept onto carts in the aftermath. An official said most of the casualties were caused by collapsing walls, falling trees and lightning strikes. Parts of northern India are hit by storms and rains during the summer months ahead of the annual monsoon season.
1: The Football Federation, FIFA, says the Men's World Cup final, taking place in the United States in July, will for the first time include a halftime show. It will be curated by Chris Martin from Coldplay, with Madonna, Shakira and K-pop supergroup BTS also performing. Some critics have raised concerns that the event will excessively extend the halftime interval. 48 countries are taking part in the tournament. That's the latest world news from the BBC.
16: Hello and welcome to the programme. This is NewsHour from the BBC World Service. I'm Paul Henley. We're coming to you live from London. The White House says President Trump has had a good meeting with the Chinese president. Mr. Trump's visit to China continues today. The US delegation highlighted discussions on enhancing economic cooperation between the two countries. In the past, Mr. Trump has sometimes spoken less than warmly about China, a country he claims to understand well, having read, he once said, hundreds of books about the place over the decades. In his presidential campaign, talking about trade, the president said, "We can't continue to allow China to rape our country, because that's what they're doing." But in Beijing, this visit, his words were warm, and he was particularly flattering about his host, Xi Jinping.
5: "You and I have known each other now for a long time. In fact, the longest relationship of our two countries that any president and president has had. That's, to me, an honor. We've had a fantastic relationship. We've gotten along. When there were difficulties, we worked it out. I would call you and you would call me. And whenever we had a problem, people don't know, whenever we had a problem, we worked it out very quickly. We're going to have a fantastic future together. Such respect for China, the job you've done. You're a great leader. I say it to everybody. You're a great leader."
16: Also on the agenda for talks was what Washington called the need to end the flow of fentanyl into the US and to increase Chinese business in American agricultural products. On Iran, America says both countries agreed that Iran should never have a nuclear weapon and that the Strait of Hormuz must be open to international traffic. For China, a big priority for this meeting with President Trump was what it calls the Taiwan issue. This was Guo Jikun, spokesman for the Chinese Foreign Ministry, speaking just after the talks.
22: "In his talks with the US President Donald Trump, President Xi Jinping pointed out that the Taiwan question is the most important issue in China-US relations. If it is handled properly, the bilateral relationship will enjoy overall stability. Otherwise, the two countries will have clashes and even conflicts, putting the entire relationship in great jeopardy. Taiwan independence and cross-strait peace are as irreconcilable as fire and water. Maintaining peace and stability across the Taiwan Strait represents the greatest common ground between China and the US. The US side must handle the Taiwan issue with the utmost prudence."
16: And later in the programme, we'll be hearing from Taiwan's ambassador to the European Union on his hopes and fears about President Trump's Beijing visit. Let's hear now from the BBC's China correspondent, Laura Bicker, who joins us live from Beijing. Welcome, Laura. China's given President Trump a very grand welcome, which is said to have pleased him. How would you sum up the visit so far?
2: a complete spectacle right from the word go. When the two leaders met, it was a 14-second handshake with the odd tap from Donald Trump on President Xi's arm. It just seemed that it was quite warm, quite welcoming. And then came the inspection of the honour guard and the precision of this military display is something to behold, because even the eyes of the honour guard all move at the same time as they watch President Xi across the red carpet. And Mr. Trump seemed to revel in it, especially as the young children waved their American and Chinese flags and shouted welcome. So that was, you know, the beginning of these talks. And then they went in to do the hard part. The talks seemed to go on for more time than they had scheduled. So it was about 2 hours, 15 minutes in the end. And then there was this tour of the 15th century Temple of Heaven. Again, one of these places that if you come to Beijing, it is a kind of historical icon. It's where the emperor used to go to pray for a good harvest. So there has been a big red carpet rolled out for Donald Trump, no doubt, along with a state banquet tonight where there was served Beijing roast duck. And there's been a reciprocal invitation from Mr. Trump to President Xi to come and visit Washington in September. So I think when it comes to the kind of bonhomie between the two, it's certainly there. The pageantry is also certainly there. What's missing is the policy.
6: Yes, and we don't know the contents of the talks in any great detail or what's been formally agreed. What's the symbolism of tailoring a visit like this so closely to President Trump's tastes, though?
2: I think for the Chinese side, they will not be immune to the idea that this will play to Donald Trump's egotistical side. They are flattering the US president. And he said so, you know, at the gala tonight, the state dinner, he kind of thanked his host for an incredible day. So from his point of view, he will feel that he has been treated well, and that allows the talks to go smoothly. But from a Chinese point of view, what they really want, and you heard there, is to push Donald Trump to end its arms sales, to end US arms sales to Taiwan. This is the self-governing island that China claims as its own territory. And President Xi has not ruled out the use of force to take it. They want the US to end these arms packages. And I think that's something that President Xi has made very clear today.
6: And on Iran, there is some indication, isn't there, that Beijing has sway over that part of the Middle East. The visit of the Iranian foreign minister last week to Beijing, for example.
2: Yep, you're totally right. So when it comes to Tehran, Iran, well, certainly Beijing, is Iran's biggest trade partner. China buys more oil from Iran than anywhere else, than anyone else. 80% of Iranian oil comes here to China. So there is economic and there's political leverage. They have an alliance dating back decades. So the United States has, for the last couple of weeks, certainly officials have been saying to their Beijing counterparts, use that leverage, try to bring Iran back to the negotiating table. And President Xi has backed the Pakistan peace proposal. Now, can Beijing really wade into a Middle East conflict? That's something that China does not really want to do. It has this long-held policy of non-interference. So that is where the reticence will come in. However, it does seem that it's one of these kind of leverage, a use of leverage that President Xi could have over the US if he said, look, I can do this for you, I can lean on Tehran, but I want something in return.
6: And just briefly, Laura, Marco Rubio was there. Isn't he sanctioned by China?
2: He was sanctioned by China, but in January, they seemed to change the name of Marco Rubio. It kind of escaped our notice, really. It's a different character for the first letter of his name. And it kind of escaped our notice. But really, what's happened is it means that the sanctions are lifted on his current role, but not his past role.
6: Thank you very much, Laura Bicker, live from Beijing. Let's get a view now on the visit from Congressman Adam Smith, who's a Democrat and member of the Armed Services Committee in Washington. He's long focused on US relations with China. In September of last year, he led a bipartisan delegation on a visit to Beijing. Congressman, welcome. What's your assessment of the current relationship between the US and China? Does China have the upper hand, would you say?
0: Yeah, it's in a very tense place. There's a lot of economic warfare, would be the wrong way to put it, but economic conflict between our two countries, certainly over tariffs, but non-tariff barriers as well. There's a global effort on our part to try to get other countries in the world to not do business with certain Chinese companies and to do business with us. China is retaliating in a similar way, in many cases against U.S. companies. So my biggest assessment is we need to find some way to get to a detente. It's not in our interest or China's interests or certainly the world's interests to continue to have that level of conflict between our two countries. It's going to be difficult to achieve. And yes, you know, China has a substantial amount of leverage, A, because we are bogged down in the Middle East, and B, because President Trump's trade war that he launched a year plus ago now, revealed some of the leverage points that China had on us, on rare earths, their decision not to buy our soybeans. So I think we head into this summit with less leverage than we otherwise would have.
3: So if it's a detente that you seek as a top priority, all the mutual flattering is great news, but it's not good news for Taiwan, is it?
0: Well, first of all, I disagree with your point. I don't think flattery gets you to a detente. If the superficial is all you're focused on, then you're not getting at the real issues. And I worry to some degree that, you know, China's literally rolling out the red carpet and doing the big pageantry is really just a show, as opposed to actually dealing with the substantive issues. And as your reporter alluded, an effort to sort of play to Trump's desire for flattery. And I don't think that helps. So I'm not sure that really makes that big of a difference.
3: But Taiwan does not want the two leaders to get that cozy, presumably.
0: Yeah. Oh, yes. Yeah. No. Sorry. That was the more important part of your question. I do worry about that. I think a lot of us back here are worried about whether or not Trump would fundamentally change our policy towards Taiwan in a way that was favorable to China, either in response to the flattery from President Xi or in some effort to get an economic deal. And we should stick to our status quo policy. And I had this conversation with a lot of senior Chinese officials when I was there last September, which is one China. We recognize that Taiwan is part of one China, but they cannot be reunified by force. And we reserve the right to help Taiwan defend itself if mainland China threatens to reunify by force.
3: Just to be clear, what would you like Donald Trump's top priority on this visit to be? And what do you think his actual top priority is?
0: I think the top priority needs to be on the economic side, like I said. Top priority needs to be a cooling down of the conflict, reducing Chinese aggression, figuring out how to get the tariffs back down to a reasonable place in exchange.
3: Right, so on the face of it, he's doing the right thing.
0: Sure. Yeah. No, I think, look, I mean, I fundamentally agree with what Trump has said about how, you know, we can't get into a conflict with China. We have to find some way to work with them. I agree with that premise. I worry about his ability to carry it out. I actually don't think he's a particularly good negotiator. He is prone to flattery. He is prone to chasing after shiny objects. And, you know, who knows, something pops up and he decides to go down that road. He doesn't seem to have a very detailed strategic plan. But his basic instinct to say, we have to find some way to get along with China. Yes, I agree with that.
3: Accommodation rather than conflict. It's right up your street, is what you've been saying for years.
0: Yes, no, absolutely. And look, and I understand the challenge that China poses. I know that they have stolen our intellectual property. They have engaged in unfair trade practices in a variety of different places. I understand the challenge.
3: But we used to have Congressman and Nancy Pelosi visiting Taiwan as recently as 2022. The Democrats had a very different stance then. It was provocative.
0: Well, no, first of all, I don't speak for the entire Democratic Party. I speak for myself. And second of all, I did express to the Chinese leadership that the idea that a member of the U.S. Congress visiting Taiwan should be viewed as provocative is ridiculous. They should chill on that issue. I went to Taiwan after Nancy Pelosi went to Taiwan. That should not be a provocative issue. But look, okay. I will tell you.
3: We've only got a few seconds left.
0: My position on this is different than a lot of people are vastly more confrontational towards China than I am. I just think we got to recognize that fact that they're not going anywhere, and we got to figure out a way to deal with them.
3: Many thanks, Congressman Adam Smith, Democratic Congressman in Washington and a member of the Armed Services Committee. This is NewsHour.
7: Mayor Leaders know it better than most. Limited resources can stand in the way of realizing city planning goals. One program aims to address that by funding projects to improve city services in 20 countries. We share our conversation with mayors from three different continents on how they're tackling their city's biggest challenges. That's next time on 1A.
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11: In the past 5 years, Pakistan's use of solar power has skyrocketed.
23: So in the city where I live in Lahore, it's hard to find a rooftop where there is no solar. Anybody who's living and they can afford, they have solar panels already installed.
11: That shift has been driven by the people. Solar from the grassroots up. Hear what prompted that next time on The World.
10: Tune in for The World this afternoon, beginning at 3 on WUOT2.
24: I'm Paul Henley with NewsHour, live from the BBC World Service in London. Now, here in the UK, a key figure in the government has resigned in the last hour or so. Wes Streeting is now widely expected to challenge the Prime Minister for his job, having already called on Keir Starmer to resign. Britain's Finance Minister, Rachel Reeves, had told the BBC that a contest to choose a new Prime Minister would plunge the country into chaos. Keir Starmer's future as Prime Minister was already hanging in the balance following disastrous local election results for his party and growing calls from others among his own MPs for him to stand down. Attention will now focus on Mr. Streeting, who has just quit as Health Minister. Speaking to the BBC in the past hour, the Schools Minister, Jackie Smith, gave her reaction to another potential contest for Prime Minister.
25: I don't think I can remember a Labour government who, after 2 years, had delivered everything that we would have wanted them to do. It is a pretty short period of time after which to be changing the leadership. My fear would be that the thing that will throw off the ability of this government to deliver will be if we turn into the sort of chaos that we have seen over recent years that the Tory party descended into. Except, that did the government no favours, and most importantly, did the people of this country no favours either.
24: Let's speak live to Lucy Fisher, who is Whitehall editor at the Financial Times newspaper. Welcome to NewsHour, Lucy. How big a moment in British politics do you think this is?
26: Well, it's certainly a significant moment in Keir Starmer's premiership to have had the turmoil that has engulfed his leadership this week. And, you know, today to have lost his health secretary, who has publicly announced he has lost confidence in the prime minister. However, Wes Streeting stopping short of triggering a former leadership contest will probably be banked by Downing Street as a win at this point in this story's cycle. Streeting has said in his letter, alongside some very damning critique, that, you know, he thinks a leadership contest should now take place that involves all the best candidates, suggesting that he thinks this should be a longer lead time, and is a coded message that Andy Burnham, the mayor of Greater Manchester, should be allowed a way back into the Commons in order to take part in it. So the drama that's characterised this week, I think, has slowed significantly today with Wes Streeting's intervention, and also that of Angela Rayner, the former Deputy Prime Minister, who this morning announced that her tax battle with HMRC had concluded and that she hadn't been fined, but also signalled that she was not planning to trigger a formal leadership contest either.
24: Give us a quick reminder why, less than 2 years after leading the Labour Party to a landslide election victory, the electorate seems to have turned decisively against this government.
26: Well, look, it's a really good question. And, you know, some of Starmer's allies say this is a sign that, you know, the country has simply become ungovernable. There are structural problems. There is a media landscape. There is social media contributing to the difficulty of a leader retaining their popularity and not sort of achieving overexposure, you know, very rapidly. I'm more inclined to agree with the analysis that the original sin in Keir Starmer's administration was the failure to do the thinking in opposition and properly plan for government. In one sense, there's no excuse for them not having, you know, come in with the proper policy perspectives that they were ready and set to implement, given the astounding majority that Starmer won less than 2 years ago. You know, in legislative terms, he had, you know, far and away the numbers to push radical policies through the Commons. But, you know, some missteps early on, such as the winter fuel allowance cut that he had to step back on, attempts to sort of cut welfare, which again, he had to reverse. You know, an early row over the two-child benefit cap, where a handful of Labour MPs were suspended for opposing his policy on that, only for him to end up on the same side of the argument as those suspended MPs. It all just has seen his authority ebb away, and I think gives grist to the mill of those who say that, you know, you need to be more than simply a technocrat to lead the country.
24: Thank you very much, Lucy. Sorry, I've got to end it there. Whitehall editor for the Financial Times. Many thanks. Now, Israeli and Lebanese officials are expected to meet in Washington again today to try to end the war in Lebanon. A ceasefire announced a month ago has failed to stop the conflict between Israel and the armed group Hezbollah. Our Middle East correspondent Hugo Bashega has visited communities in the south of Lebanon where the few remaining residents live in fear and still show support for Hezbollah.
8: The ceasefire was supposed to have stopped the war in Lebanon, but it hasn't. We were standing on a hilltop overlooking three small villages in the valleys of the south, but the explosions got louder and the buzz of an Israeli drone sounded closer. It didn't feel safe and we left. Arab Salim is a sleepy village that has been near the front line of many wars. Mostly deserted, it's caught up again in conflict. A few men gather in front of a small shop, phones in hand,

0: in front of a small shop. Phones in hand, they check the messages with reports of Israeli airstrikes that keep coming in. The village is quiet, but not in peace.
1: War is ugly, but when it's imposed upon you, you have to defend your country and your existence.
0: Hussein, a middle-aged man, tall and kind, owned the only grocery here. It's now completely charred after an Israeli airstrike hit the building next door a month ago. He has now put up a Hezbollah flag outside.
1: We are all civilians here, but the community supports Hezbollah because they're defending us. We're the ones putting Hezbollah flags over destroyed shops and buildings here in the village, not them. They're the only ones keeping us on our land.
0: Near the mosque, we meet two women, Fatima and Dunya. In their 80s, born here and determined to stay.
2: How do you feel when you hear the drones overhead?
3: I won't lie, I am a bit afraid. I won't deny that. But then, I steady my nerves. Everyone gets afraid, but there are different levels of fear. We're counting on God, nothing more, nothing less.
0: More than 400 people have been killed in Lebanon during the ceasefire. Israel says it is attacking Hezbollah for violating the deal. And Hezbollah has attacked Israel and Israeli troops in southern Lebanon with rockets and drones.
2: We're standing at the last checkpoint of the Lebanese military on this road. And on the other side is the so-called yellow line. This is the part of Lebanon that is now under Israeli occupation. And the Lebanese soldiers have told us that Israeli troops are operating from some of the houses at the top of the hill, not really far from here.
0: Southern Lebanon is the heartland of Hezbollah. The group has been weakened and is under pressure to disarm, but it remains popular here.
4: Hezbollah, mean who? Hezbollah.
5: Who is Hezbollah? It's me, you, and her. We are Hezbollah. Hezbollah was created to defend my land.
0: Rida lives in Tyre, the largest city in the south. An Israeli airstrike destroyed his business and his house and killed his brother and a dozen of his neighbors. All civilians, he says.
5: In my opinion, Hezbollah's weapons can only be handed over when Lebanon has full sovereignty over its territory. Because as long as Lebanon is under occupation or under threat, we cannot trust anyone.
0: As long as the strikes continue, these sirens across the country will not stop.
6: Hugo Beshega reporting. This is NewsHour.
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6: Still to come here on NewsHour, concerns are raised about the dangers of extreme heat at men's World Cup football matches this summer. Taiwan's ambassador to the European Union on the pitfalls of President Trump's visit to China. And NewsHour speaks to a leading opposition figure from Venezuela on the future of politics there. Now the US is calling the shots. Here's the news first.
9: BBC News with Moira Alderson. A key member of Keir Starmer's cabinet has resigned. The Health Secretary, Wes Streeting, says he's lost confidence in the leadership of Britain's Prime Minister. His allies have told the BBC he has enough support from Labour MPs required to trigger a leadership contest. Xi Jinping has told a state banquet for Donald Trump that China and the United States should be partners, not rivals. The Chinese leader

0: actor said their relationship was the world's most important. The White House said the conversation focused on strengthening economic ties. Israel says Benjamin Netanyahu has given instructions to bring a case of defamation against the New York Times. It's over an article claiming that sexual violence against Palestinian detainees is widespread. Iran has accused the United Arab Emirates of being directly involved in the war against it. Foreign Minister Abbas Araghchi said the UAE was allowing its territory to be used to shell Iran. Ukraine's Air Force says Russia fired more than 1,500 drones in the space of 36 hours, making it the largest sustained aerial attack on Ukraine since the start of Moscow's invasion. The number of dead in Kyiv now stands at 5, but at least 10 more are feared to be buried under the rubble. Latvia's Prime Minister has resigned after losing support from a key coalition partner over an incident involving Ukrainian drones. These were on an attack mission across the border in Russia when, Ukraine says, the Russians electronically diverted them to crash into Latvian territory. Brazil's right-wing presidential candidate Flavio Bolsonaro has admitted seeking money from a corrupt businessman to finance a film about his father, the jailed former president Jair Bolsonaro. The Football World Cup final taking place in the US in July will, for the first time, include a half-time show. It will feature Madonna, Shakira and K-pop supergroup BTS. BBC News.
1: Welcome back. Leading scientists have written to football's World Cup governing body, FIFA, warning that its heat safety measures for the men's World Cup are inadequate and could put players at serious risk. The tournament, which starts next month, is being hosted jointly by the US, Mexico and Canada. Yulia Marginian is a senior researcher in climate and health at the Cicero Center for International Climate Research in Norway. She's a signatory of the letter to FIFA, and I asked her what exactly the dangers of high temperatures were.
2: Heat stroke, heat exhaustion, dehydration, usually the outcomes that lead people to go to the hospital, or in more extreme cases, it can lead to higher mortality rates during hot periods, but it also has longer term impacts due to chronic exposure, for example, that can lead to lasting effects of cardiovascular, respiratory diseases. It can affect different organs, such as the kidneys and the heart as well. Lungs.
1: And are you convinced that the organisers of these matches in the hottest host cities will be paying attention to all those different factors?
2: No, we are not. In fact, we signed a letter, me together with several other experts and clinicians and sport professionals, directly to FIFA to urge them to take these factors into consideration during the World Cup this year.
1: FIFA says there'll be dedicated meteorological support throughout the competition. In other words, they'll be monitoring the humidity and the heat, and there will be support for the athletes as well. You don't sound convinced.
2: The reason why we don't sound convinced is because of the thresholds that they have set in their heat stress framework. We consider those thresholds as being too high to be safe for the athletes, as well as for other people who are working on the stadium could be potentially exposed, and also the supporters, of course.
1: What kind of temperatures do they say are acceptable for a match?
2: So the threshold as it stands now in the FIFA guidelines is at the 32 degrees Celsius wet bulb globe temperature.
1: And in Fahrenheit, that is?
2: Somewhere around 90 Fahrenheit. But 30 degrees Celsius wet bulb globe temperature does not only refer to the temperature itself, to the air temperature. It includes relative humidity, wind, and solar radiation. So the air temperature in a wet bulb globe temperature of 32 degrees can be up to 45 degrees as well, because the body gets more stressed when there's higher humidity and less wind.
1: Are professional athletes not better placed to cope with extreme conditions than the average person?
2: Yes, it is true. First, due to their higher resilience through training as well as age. Professional athletes are usually at an age that is not particularly vulnerable to heat stress. But even taking this higher resilience into consideration, these thresholds are still too high to ensure their safety.
1: Will FIFA pay attention to your letter?
2: Unfortunately, we cannot speak to that, but we do certainly hope so.
1: Dr. Yulia Marginian, senior researcher in climate and health at the Cicero Center for International Climate Research. I'm Paul Henley with NewsHour from the BBC. We return now to our main story and President Trump's current visit to China, specifically the ramifications of the visit, for Taiwan. Taiwan's long been a sensitive issue in Sino-American relations. Beijing sees the island as a breakaway province which must be reunited with the mainland. The US, along with Japan and European nations, have long opposed such a step. Yet, in recent months, Mr. Trump has fueled speculation that he might be ready to change key aspects of US policy on the issue, potentially granting Beijing concessions it's been seeking for a long time. And Mr. Trump has gone as far as saying that he is open to discussing the future of US arms sales to Taiwan while he's in Beijing. I've been speaking to Ambassador Xie Jiwei, who is Taiwan's representative to the EU in Brussels, and I asked him if the Trump visit was good or bad news for Taiwan.
3: Positive or negative, we have to check what has been exactly talked about as regard to Taiwan during these 2 hours. So far we know, and our speakers in Taipei, they have been always in the last days in good contact with the US side. So far we know, we have no reason to be worried.
1: The Chinese Foreign Ministry says the Taiwan question is the most important issue in China-US relations. So it's clear that China's putting Taiwan at the top of its priorities during this visit. Do you think President Trump will do the same?
3: It is correct when China thinks Taiwan plays a key role in the relation between US and China with a lot of tension. Taiwan is really important. It's important not only for China, but also for USA, but also for neighboring countries in the Indo-Pacific region, because we are a democracy, because we are the most important producer and supplier of advanced semiconductors. And third, we hold the key position in the so-called Fourth Island Chain or in the Indo-Pacific strategic alliance.
1: But the question was, do you think Trump is putting this at the top of his agenda?
3: No, he won't do that, because for USA, Taiwan is reliable, Taiwan is adaptable, but Taiwan is not negotiable. So, no, that won't be the case.
1: Are you concerned that President Trump says he's prepared to discuss US arms sales to Taiwan? Is that worrying?
3: Maybe a little bit confusing, but not worried, because we are not only listening what Trump has been saying since he took over his office in the November 2024. We have also to see, to observe what has been done under his administration in the Indo-Pacific. And if you have observed what's been done there, we have no reasons to be nervous or to be worried.
1: But President Xi is bound to put pressure on Donald Trump to end arms sales to Taiwan. And Donald Trump seems keen to please President Xi. That's a worry, surely.
3: Xi Jinping is definitely not the first president of China to urge the USA not to sell arms to Taiwan. That won't happen, because selling arms to Taiwan is not only important for Taiwan, it's also important for Japan, for Philippines, for USA. You won't sacrifice a hand to save a finger.
1: If world affairs make a move by China on Taiwan at the moment more likely, and President Trump is in the mood to make concessions to Beijing, it's double jeopardy, isn't it? This is a serious moment of danger for Taiwan. You seem very sanguine about it.
3: The last time Donald Trump visited China is around 9 years ago. And it is a difference between that time and today. We admit that, but what China wants is to put Taiwan on the chopping board. And Taiwan is very useful on the chessboard for USA and for Japan and Philippines, for the Western Pacific. If Xi Jinping is looking over to Taiwan, he has to rethink. If he would make the stupid move to attack Taiwan, he would be the enemy of Taiwan, not only, but also Japan, but also USA. In English, I think people say charity begins at home. And that's good, because people would fight for their own interest. And Taiwan is a part of their interest. Even, I would say, a part of their home.
1: That was Ambassador Xie Ji-wei, who is Taiwan's representative to the EU. He was speaking to me from Brussels. Now, President Trump is the latest in a long line of Western leaders to visit Beijing in recent months and court friendly relations with the Chinese president. Some observers say the importance being attached to Chinese relations worldwide is feeding into a newfound confidence, not just in the government in Beijing, but also among the Chinese public. Let's shine a light now on how the Trump visit is being reported inside China. And we'll talk live to the BBC Monitoring's China media analyst, Kerry Allen. Kerry, welcome. What are the official Chinese media saying about the visit?
4: Well, it's as if it's the only story today in China. There have been tens of millions of viewers watching live streams of news shows on the summit. And I would say if there's one big message that China wants to get out to the rest of the world, it's the idea that American officials and large tech companies are really enamored with China. They're seeing a different China to the one that they might have been reading about in Western newspapers. So China really wants to emphasize that there's a lot of appreciation from US President Trump today, figures like Elon Musk as well, for how far China's come, how much it's advanced. So there's lots of video footage that people are seeing that that really captures that. But at the same time, in terms of the outcomes of the visit and Xi Jinping sitting down with Trump, it doesn't feel like actually there's been much in terms of, you know, any kind of achievement. So if people are thinking in China that they might be signing a lot of trade deals and things are very positive, rather than anything like that, state media is saying that more than anything, China just wants a stable relationship with the US. There's been this perception long term that Trump can be a bit all over the place, a bit wayward with his diplomacy, very unpredictable. So more than anything, state media are saying, let's just see if China and the US can get along.
1: And do you think Chinese people are impressed with the headcount of Western leaders in Beijing recently?
4: I think they are. There's definitely been a state media message that diplomacy is happening more at home, that more countries from other parts of the world are coming to Beijing rather than Xi Jinping traveling overseas. And particularly with the ongoing trade war taking place, there's been a real emphasis. You know, Chinese media have been able to make something of that and saying that countries are looking to China at the moment because of tariffs and also because of the energy crisis as a result of the Middle East war going on. So they're saying that, you know, it's a time more than ever that countries are looking to China to be able to provide support. And they're really optimizing on that and saying that, you know, it used to be that the US was one of these big countries that that smaller countries would turn to. But actually, China is rising against the US and proving that it can do much the same there.
1: And maybe a brief insight into how people in China see President Trump?
4: Yeah, so people long term have had nicknames for him like Comrade Trump. Because he's so unpredictable, they actually see him being able to benefit China because he's so unpredictable and because there can be frustrations with him. So yeah, he's a figure that people love to hate. They enjoy watching, and yeah, they're all really closely watching this summit.
1: Many thanks, Kerry Allen from BBC Monitoring. Now, new evidence has emerged that Neanderthal humans used stone drills to treat their dental cavities 59,000 years ago. A molar found in Siberia features a deep hole apparently excavated while its owner was still alive. Justin Durham is Professor of Orofacial Pain at Newcastle University in the north of England and the British Dental Association's Chief Scientific Advisor. He joins us now. Justin, welcome. You've seen a photograph of the ancient tooth in question. What do you make of the dentistry involved?
5: Hi, Paul. Thanks for having me on. Well, it's fascinating, simply fascinating, because of the age of the tooth and the time period involved. I mean, I'm not a Neanderthal expert, but the accuracy of the way that they have managed to access the nerve of the tooth to decompress what would be some of the swelling that would be causing the pain is quite phenomenal, given they're trying to do it, as you said, with stone tools.
1: They've drilled right down to the gum, haven't they?
5: Yeah, so they've drilled through into the nerve of the tooth, which sits just above the bony attachment of the roots of the tooth. And that's where you get irreversible swelling and infection when you've got dental decay and you get toothache. And that's the starting point of a modern dental procedure, except with a modern dental procedure, you would have local anaesthetic in place, so the tooth would be numb and you wouldn't be feeling any pain from it. Except so for this Neanderthal patient, as it were, they would have been experiencing every single scrape of the stone tool going down to a extremely irritated nerve in the tooth roots.
1: Ooh, and it would have been a very rudimentary stone drill, no anaesthetic, as you say. Give us an idea of the length of the procedure and the pain involved.
5: Well, I mean, I think the study itself actually tried to replicate the procedure, and they seemed to think it was going to take at least 50 minutes under ideal circumstances on a lab bench. But then you've got a Neanderthal patient on the end of this who's feeling everything. They've got a tongue, they've got teeth around it, they've got moisture, they've got writhing and agony. So, you know, an hour is quite a long time anyway, and I would suggest it probably would take a bit longer than an hour, given that they would have probably needed a break. The dexterity and the thought process behind working out this issue that needed decompressing is quite phenomenal, because, you know, that's based on, you know, modern anatomical understanding, and Neanderthals clearly didn't have the anatomy textbooks or understand that. And their accuracy with locating the nerve of the tooth with their drilling is beyond belief, if I'm honest. I looked at it and thought, well, it very much looks like almost a modern day access cavity that we would drill with a very high speed burr.
1: But you're making a lot of people wince. We have to
5: Sorry,
1: hope.
5: Yeah.
1: We have to hope. No, that's why you're on, frankly. But we have to hope that there was some ancient form of local anaesthetic, perhaps herbal, to dull the pain slightly, don't we?
5: Well, possibly. I mean, the most, I think, off the top of my head, history of local anaesthetics, the most obvious local anaesthetic that was around many, many years ago was actually cocaine. But I doubt that would have been available to Neanderthals because it requires a purification process. So I don't know. We still learn an awful lot. Things like salicylic acid, which forms part of aspirin, comes from the bark of trees and things. So there may have been something that they could have used. And, you know, in the barbarous days of dentistry, people might have used alcohol as one way of sedating someone to get something done.
1: And I know you're not a Neanderthal expert, but if this research stands up, it takes early dentistry back 40,000 years or so earlier than we previously thought. It's quite something.
5: It is. It did give me some sobering thoughts, though, because dental decay is still very prevalent around the world, and it's still tied to the level of deprivation, and that's globally. And it is a wholly preventable disease in most instances, and that's what this individual was trying to deal with. And there is a huge amount of work that we do need to do to prevent tooth decay and improve access to dental care around the world and also in England. So I think, yeah, it's interesting because they excavated the decay, they then accessed the nerve.
1: Got to end you there. Sorry, big apologies. Justin Durham from Newcastle University, many thanks.
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7: Mayors know it better than most. Limited resources can stand in the way of realizing city planning goals. One program aims to address that by funding projects to improve city services in 20 countries. We share our conversation with mayors from three different continents on how they're tackling their city's biggest challenges. That's next time on 1A.
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1: And to a reminder of our main story, President Xi Jinping has said China and the United States should be partners, not rivals, at a banquet he's been hosting for Donald Trump in Beijing. But is President Trump's approach serving U.S. interests? Speaking to this program earlier, Democratic Congressman Adam Smith, who's a member of the Armed Forces Committee in the U.S. Congress, spelled out his concerns.
9: I think a lot of us back here are worried about whether or not Trump would fundamentally change our policy towards Taiwan in a way that was favorable to China, either in response to the flattery from President Xi or in some effort to get an economic deal. And we should stick to our status quo policy.
1: One other headline for now, a leading member of the British government, the Health Secretary Wes Streeting, has resigned, with backers saying he has the support to mount a leadership challenge to the Prime Minister, Keir Starmer. I'm Paul Henley with NewsHour live from the BBC. Let's turn to Venezuela now, because more than 4 months after President Nicolas Maduro and his wife were captured by US special forces and taken into custody in New York, there is still little sign of meaningful political change in their home country. Venezuela's interim leader, Delcy Rodriguez, is Maduro's old deputy, and many of his other acolytes are still in power. The judiciary, the military, the security forces and other institutions are all essentially unchanged. So is that it? Or will the US, which seems to be calling the shots now in Venezuela, start putting pressure on for a genuine political transition? Leopoldo López was once the best-known opposition figure in the country. He was a young, charismatic firebrand who took on Maduro and lost, spending 7 years either in prison or under house arrest subsequently before escaping into exile in Spain. NewsHour's James Menendez has been speaking to him, and he asked him first how much had changed in Venezuela since January.
10: Well, I think that there is a very important change, significant. Maduro is out. Maduro is facing justice. That in itself means an important change. There are also changes taking place in the economy. There is an opening to the oil and gas industry. And there is a transition that is yet not a political transition to democracy. But we are not where Venezuelans hope to be, which is in a free, prosperous and democratic Venezuela.
11: Who's in charge? Is it the United States? I mean, is Venezuela currently effectively an American protectorate?
10: Well, I think Venezuela is under significant influence by the US, and that's very clear.
11: They're calling the shots, effectively. I mean, what Washington says goes.
10: In a great deal, that is true. Maybe some of the people that are listening to us would say, wow, that's something unacceptable. Well, it's important that we understand where we come from. 5 months ago, Venezuela was under the tutelage, not of the US, but of Russia, China, Iran, and Cuba. So, unfortunately, Venezuela was not exercising its full sovereignty before, and now it's under the influence of the United States, which is something that most Venezuelans appreciate. More than 80% of Venezuelans appreciate positively the capture of Maduro and the influence of the United States.
11: So you're happy with that situation for the moment?
10: Well, I am happy that Maduro is removed. I am happy, like most Venezuelans, that there is a window of opportunity. We are also very conscious that we need to build the path to democracy.
11: Do you think this Trump administration is interested in democracy in Venezuela?
10: I think the United States inevitably is interested in democracy in Venezuela. Secretary of State Marco Rubio has said several times that there is a plan unfolding on three stages: stabilization, economic recovery, and transition. And he has said several times that that transition is to a legitimate government, and that a legitimate government can only take place if there is an election. So,
11: but yes. What's the timescale? I mean, what timescale would you like to see for that transition to election?
10: It should happen as soon as it can happen. But then we should talk about what are the conditions for that election. So it's not just about the time for the election, it's what needs to happen. And let me just unpack some of the things that need to happen. One, there needs to be an electoral board designated that will call for the election. Two, Venezuelans would need to be able to register. There are 10 million Venezuelans living outside our country of a population of 30 million, and those Venezuelans are not registered to vote. There needs to be a revision of the electoral system. However, the transition to democracy is not just elections. There are other things that need to happen, and in my view, they need to happen now. One, the opening of the civic space. I think the opening of the civic space needs the opening to the media. to freedom of speech. That is not happening.
11: And at the moment, would you say that people are not completely free to say what they want? I mean, we've heard reports that people are able to criticise the government and voice their opinions in public more than they were when Maduro was in power, but it's still limited.
10: It's still limited. Right. There is still fear. There is still censorship. The laws that criminalize speech are still in place. A law called the hate law that criminalizes speech and gives total arbitrary to the state to incarcerate people for what they say.
11: Which was essentially what happened to you, right? I mean, that's how they put you in prison.
10: Yeah, well, I was leading the protests against Maduro in 2014, but because they had nothing against me, they made up a case, and it was a case about free speech, because what went to trial were my speeches. And because I never called for violence, the judge concluded that I had sent subliminal messages to the Venezuelan people, and on those grounds, I was sentenced to 14 years of imprisonment.
11: Can I just ask you one final question about the transition? And it involves Maria Corina Machado, who effectively became the opposition leader. She wasn't allowed to stand in the elections. Somebody else had to stand in her place. Was she betrayed by President Trump over this transition so far? I mean, she's been waiting in the wings for a long time. She looked like the woman who was ready to take over if Maduro was deposed, which he was. And then President Trump said, it's not the right time. Was that a betrayal?
10: Well, I don't think it's a betrayal. It's a decision made by the U.S. of how they wanted to do the transition.
11: But if you were in her place, would you feel betrayed?
10: Well, I don't think it's about feeling betrayed. It's about being focused on what needs to happen. And she's been very clear that Venezuela needs an election, that election needs to have conditions, that we need to unify the country around that idea.
11: Thinking about what happened to you and all the others who ended up in prison, political prisoners, and many of whom are still in prison, one aspect of the transition we haven't talked about is re-establishing the rule of law and what happens to those who have committed human rights abuses. I mean, from a personal point of view, I mean, how angry are you about the way you treated and the length of time that you had to spend in prison and clearly the personal toll that must have taken on you?
10: No, it's a great question, because I think at least my greatest personal victory is that they didn't make me angry. And this is something that I share with a lot of political prisoners, that although we were victims, although we were tortured, although our freedom was taken away, we are not bitter. We are not angry about...
11: Well, why not?
10: Well, because...
11: I mean, it's perfectly legitimate reaction,
10: it's perfectly legitimate, but I think being angry makes you a worse person. And I think that our best reply to the regime is that they didn't make us bad people, that we remain to be committed, that we remain to be focused on our dream of seeing a free Venezuela.
1: Leopoldo López, who was an opposition figure in Venezuela, speaking to my colleague James Menendez. You can hear more from Mr. López in the interview programme, which will be broadcast this Friday here on the BBC World Service. That was NewsHour for a Thursday afternoon UK time. Thank you very much for listening. Bye-bye.
12: 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My next Snap Judgment, Heavyweight. Snap Judgment, storytelling with the beat. Do not miss it.
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7: Are mayors tackling their top city planning challenges? We ask mayors from three different continents about their big ideas. From WAMU and NPR in Washington, this is 1A.
14: Hi, I'm Jen White. In February, Bloomberg Philanthropies announced the winners of this year's Mayor's Challenge, a $1 million prize given to 24 winners from 20 countries to fund key projects in their cities. 1A spoke to some of those winners while in Madrid last month. Their projects range from getting waste management services to remote areas of their city to expanding geothermal heating to lower energy costs. What did they learn from their constituents about the biggest problems in their cities? And can these projects outlast the mayor's own terms? That conversation coming up after this news.
15: Live from NPR News in Washington, I'm Corva Coleman. After a day of meetings in Beijing, the U.S. and China have put out statements summarizing the talks between the two presidents. As NPR's Tamara Keith reports, both nations are sticking to the script.
16: The Chinese summary of the talks says Chinese President Xi Jinping pressed Trump on the issue of Taiwan, a self-governed island China claims as its own, saying if it isn't handled well, there could be clashes and even conflicts that put the entire U.S.-China relationship in jeopardy. The U.S. statement about the talks doesn't even mention Taiwan. It describes the meeting as good and says the leaders discussed ways to enhance economic cooperation. It also says the two sides agreed the Strait of Hormuz should be open and Iran shouldn't charge a toll for the passage of ships. This is not a new position. Tamara Keith, NPR News, Beijing.
15: Secretary of State Marco Rubio says the U.S. position on Taiwan remains unchanged. Speaking in an interview to NBC News, Rubio said it would be bad for both the U.S. and China if there were any forced change in the status quo with Taiwan. He also says both the U.S. and China want stability and want to avoid misunderstandings that could lead to broader conflict. A federal appeals court will hear an argument today supporting President Trump's effort to punish big law firms. NPR's Kerry Johnson explains Trump has tried to pull some of their security clearances and stop their lawyers from getting into federal buildings.
17: These law firms had once employed people who investigated Donald Trump, like attorneys in the Russia probe, or they had represented causes or clients like the Democratic National Committee. Four of those law firms fought back in court, and they all won before judges who were appointed by Democratic and Republican presidents. But this administration says courts cannot tell the president how to handle national security clearances, and they cannot interfere with directives about building access or government contracts.
15: NPR's Kerry Johnson reports. A growing number of Americans say religion is gaining influence in the country. But as NPR's Jason DeRose reports, a new study from Pew Research finds there's a sharp partisan divide over whether people view that influence as good.
18: After decades of people reporting a decline in religious influence on American public life, Pew found that 37% of U.S. adults now say it's on the rise. Views on that influence depend largely on respondents' politics. Three-quarters of Republicans say religion's influence on American life is positive, but fewer than 4 in 10 Democrats say it's a good thing. Pew also found that an increasing portion of U.S. adults, 17%, say they want Christianity to be the official religion of the U.S. The First Amendment to the U.S. Constitution, however, prohibits the establishment of an official religion. Jason DeRose, NPR News.
15: It's NPR. In Nebraska, a close Democratic primary election in the Omaha area has been called. Activist Denise Powell beat a crowded Democratic field. The race was too tight to call right away. She will face Republican Brinker Harding, who has been endorsed by President Trump. The Florida Fish and Wildlife Conservation Commission is temporarily halting all imports of sloths into the state. The move follows dozens of animal deaths tied to a previously planned sloth-themed animal park in Orlando. From Central Florida Public Media, Molly Durek reports.
19: Owners of the now-canceled Sloth World attraction were legally allowed to import wild sloths captured from their natural rainforest habitats in South America. But of those sloths, at least 55 died, according to state records and necropsy reports. Florida Representative Anna Eskamani says the 60-day import ban is a big first step toward keeping sloths safer, as most sloths imported into the U.S. come through the state.
20: Candidly, if you put the focus on the Port of Miami, you will be in a good posture to prevent this from happening. But whenever you block one passage, you know, others are created. We're also being realistic to the fact that this is an international issue.
19: Leading sloth experts recently came to Central Florida to meet with lawmakers and push for stronger animal welfare regulations. For NPR News, I'm Molly Durig in Orlando.
15: The National Weather Service is warning of the chance of severe thunderstorms in the central U.S. today. Forecasters say hail and damaging winds could hit parts of the plains. I'm Corva Coleman, NPR News in Washington.
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0: This is 1A. I'm Jen White. Mayors are uniquely aware of the innovations needed to make their cities run more efficiently. And when it comes to improving city life, from housing to public safety and city services, cost and limited resources can be major obstacles to realizing those innovations. In February, Bloomberg Philanthropies announced the winners of this year's Mayor's Challenge. A $1 million prize was awarded to 24 winners from 20 countries, representing 35 million people. They were selected from 630 entries. 1A spoke to some of the winners of the challenge at Bloomberg's City Lab conference in Madrid, Spain. The summit was held in April and convened mayors from across the globe to talk about the latest in city planning. I sat down with Fico Soto, mayor of Pasig in the Philippines, Lauren McClain, the Democratic mayor of Boise, Idaho, and Jordan Hill Lewis, the mayor of Cape Town, South Africa. The winners were chosen for the approaches they took to solving specific problems in their cities. I began by asking each mayor what the support of the program means for them and the cities they represent. Here's what they said, starting with Mayor Soto.
1: Well, it really means a lot. And first and foremost, it helps to push us innovate a little bit more than to think outside the box. I mean, our project is a floating park in the Pasig River, trying to create more open spaces, being creative in how we do it. And left to our own devices, we'd probably do things how we've always done things. But through the Mayor's Challenge of Bloomberg, we're pushed to do things a little bit more differently.
0: Mayor McClain, what about for Boise?
2: You know, I'd say just overall, before getting into the specifics of the project, being named one of the winners was just really exciting. And it meant so much. I could see it in the eyes and faces of my staff when we shared the news. And then to see them, even before they got that news, work so hard when we were winners in that first step, the finalists, work hard to create kind of this the pilot, if you will, the first steps of the program in that section, but then to hear that they had won. It'll be transformational for my city when we complete this work, but it's been really transformational for my staff.
0: And Mayor Hill Lewis for Cape Town.
3: I echo a lot of that. I think it's been hugely encouraging for the staff, who the teams of professionals who deal with really tough urban situations in the in a developing world, global South city. And I could just see how deeply encouraged and moved they were to have that recognition and that help. And it's really tackling a project that is going to meaningfully improve the quality of life of the city's poorest people, and which I think is replicable elsewhere in the world. So it was just a great experience to win, and I'm very grateful to Bloomberg Philanthropies.
0: Municipal budgets are historically, well, tight. I think it's fair to say you are often working with fewer resources than you actually need. So what does it mean to have an opportunity to pilot a program before building it out to scale? Mayor McClain?
2: Yeah, that's a great question, because especially nowadays, our budgets are becoming more constrained with rising costs. Our cities and region is one of the fastest growing in the country, so we have more people to serve. And the extras are the things that come off the plate, right? And when we're looking at tight budgets and there are basic things that we have to deliver on as a city, the things that we want to do become harder to do. And with this, a prize, it makes it possible for us to tackle something that we're really excited about, but that likely would, in this time of really tight budgets, have to go by the wayside.
0: And Mayor Hill Lewis, you're in a city with over 5 million residents.
1: Yes.
0: And so building out a program to scale is an enormous undertaking. So having this opportunity to try it first, test it, see if it works, and then expand it to the rest of the city.
1: Yep.
0: What does that mean for you?
3: It's absolutely invaluable. We've got 1.2 million residents out of those 5 million that are living in informal settlements, which might not be a term familiar to listeners, but it's essentially people who live in, lean-to homes made of tin and wood that they've built themselves. It's very common in cities in the developing world, obviously very uncommon in the U.S. And that is where this project is located. Working in a community like that, delivering greater dignity, delivering better quality of life, is unbelievably tough. There's no predictable grid pattern. There's no formally laid out services like you're in my neighborhood. And so that having the ability to just really get down to the nitty-gritty and test something and try it until you get it right before you replicate it and waste money. That is just a super, super valuable. And in our case, the pilot is complete already and has been tremendously successful, which is also satisfying.
0: I want to get into some of the specifics of your projects. Mayor Soto, you worked with community members to address the chronic flooding in Pasig, and it's an issue that persists in the cities. Residents have sort of learned to live with the flood season. Explain a bit about the flooding challenges in Pasig.
1: Right, so our city is actually named after the river. The river traverses through six different cities, but interestingly enough, we're the city that's named after it. And so our origin story sort of is like tied, whether we like it or not, to the river. Unfortunately, in recent decades, flooding has become worse. And so from a place where people play, you know, in the riverside and where people swim, where they grew up around the area, now people are more afraid of the river, understandably so. And after the bigger floods, particularly in 2009, we've disconnected the people who live by the rivers to the river. And there are now river walls and such. So part of our project is really trying to reconnect people to our history, to our heritage, to our culture, and to the river again through these, by being creative. And we can't just remove the walls, but we can reconnect them by being creative in this.
0: And how important was it to have residents be a part of how this project was developed and implemented?
1: Yeah, I always say that our project is a floating park, but it's really a community engagement program disguised as a floating park project. The focus here is engaging our citizens in problem solving to come up with solutions that work for them in a sustainable manner. So it's not just like we're thinking of something and we're going to implement it, whether you like it or not. No, we're working with you, working with the people to figure out solutions to them.
0: Now, Mayor McLean in Boise, the challenge your city was presented with had to do with energy costs. When did you realize the scale of the energy cost problem and how it was related to broader questions around affordability in Boise?
2: When we look at affordability in Boise, we're thinking about the monthly budget of our residents. I mean, you've got limited dollars that you've got to figure out how to spend. And so some of that goes to housing, which we're addressing. A lot of that also goes to utilities. You've got transportation, all those pieces. So in my mind, and in the minds of our residents who are trying to make these tough decisions, utilities and housing go hand in hand in the affordability equation. And so we wanted to come up with a project that would allow us to connect those two in real time. So by talking with residents, hearing from them, stories that they, you know, cut off groceries at the end of the month to make sure that they could pay their multiple utility bills is really impactful. And so we set out to take advantage of a clean heat system we have, a direct source geothermal system that provides clean heat to 100 buildings downtown, but it's never been used for multifamily housing, affordable housing. We wanted to come up with a way to provide this affordable clean heat to folks living in affordable housing.
0: And Mayor Hill Lewis, resident participation is also a central part of Cape Town's approach to addressing waste management. 10% of the city's residents, more than 5 million people, we should note again, live in these 649 informal settlements. You described them for us earlier. So when it comes to waste management, things are challenging for your city. So talk about some of the other challenges to providing city services to all those people.
3: Unbelievably challenging. I kept visiting this one particular informal settlement, and every time I just left downhearted. And eventually I said, you know what, something is not working here, and I can't keep putting another $10 million, another $10 million behind this problem. It's not sustainable. And I did a little informal, I literally just went and knocked on some doors, and I said, can I chat to you about what's not working here? One of the first mothers that I spoke to said, well, the people who collect the waste, they don't even clock that it's a waste contractor. So they just see it as the city staff. So they see, you know, the city people that collect the waste never come down my street. They only stop at the corner down there. And if I don't come to them, then they don't collect my waste. Within just the first few conversations, I realized we've got this totally the wrong way around. We are doing this top-down design of a system which applies to, again, to a formal neighborhood and works perfectly in a formal neighborhood, but just doesn't work in this context. And we got to go the other way around.
1: Mm. I have a question. Mayor, I'm so impressed at what you're doing in Cape Town with bottom-up problem solving. But has there ever been a time where the community came up with solutions that didn't work? Or has it always worked so far?
3: So far, I must say, this pilot has been a tremendous success. Wow. So just one of the most heartening and satisfying things is going back to that same informal settlement today, about 15 months later after those first conversations. And it is clean. It is clean and tidy and spotless. The parks are open again where they were just strewn with litter and rubbish before. It's all credit to that community who've really come alongside us.
1: Right. The reason I'm asking is that I'm actually thinking about implementing what they did in Cape Town in Pasig City. And my experience is sometimes our technical experts and the people inside the city government, when we do community engagement, sometimes there's sort of friction in the opinions, and you know, the people who say, no, you should do it this way, our experts or our people in-house will say, no, that's not going to work. So I was wondering how sort of that played out. But it's good to hear that it's been working. We're definitely going to try it.
0: You're listening to our conversation with Vico Soto, mayor of Pasig in the Philippines, Lauren McLean, the Democratic mayor of Boise, Idaho, and Jordan Hill Lewis, the mayor of Cape Town, South Africa. We sat down with them at the Bloomberg City Lab Summit in April in Madrid, Spain. Coming up, how are the mayors hoping to address housing issues in their cities? I'm Jen White. This is 1A from WAMU and NPR.

0: Since taking office, President Trump's wealth has grown by at least
1: $1.4 billion.
0: There's a Trump phone that doesn't exist, paid pardon schemes, government contracts for his sons.
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0: Trump's catalog of corruption. That's on the next On Point.
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7: This is 1A. I'm Jen White. Today, we're sharing our exclusive conversation from the CityLab Summit in Madrid. We spoke with a few of Bloomberg Philanthropy's 2025 Mayor's Challenge winners. The program provides funds to mayors across the globe to address their biggest city planning projects. We sat down with Lauren McClain, the Democratic mayor of Boise, Idaho, Vico Soto, he's the mayor of Pasig in the Philippines, and Jordan Hill Lewis, the mayor of Cape Town, South Africa. I asked the mayors about how they're addressing one of the biggest challenges when it comes to fulfilling their ideas for their cities, cost. Here's what they said.
8: As costs become more constrained, it's harder and harder for our city to engage in affordable housing work because we don't have funds from the state. But so that's why with this project and the housing land trust model that we've taken, it reduces the costs that the city has to expend. So we have the land. And we said, okay, we know we have goals of 1,250 affordable homes by this year, and we have more goals moving forward. And so we're going to put our land out for the best proposals. So the land is the city's, and we rent that to the developer. But then the developer is paying to build and coming up with that capital stack. He's using low-income housing tax credits for some of that. He takes out the loans. We've provided the land. And now when we think about the heating structure, this prize helps us advance this in a way because we didn't have that $1 million to figure out how we would extend the system and then build the prototypes to create this new billing model. That'll help us do that. But as the keeper of this utility, this is a Boise City utility from a geothermal perspective, we have the infrastructure in place once we have the model and the way to do it to be able to maintain the provision of heat to this development. And then we really hope ultimately to bring this to, you know, up to 10,000 more homes throughout the city for those that live above the geothermal system where we can expand it.
7: This makes me wonder about the communication strategy you've each used around these programs, because there's the infrastructure or the logistical side of the work, but there's also, especially I'm thinking in Cape Town and to a lesser degree perhaps in Boise, there's also just perhaps the cultural is not the right word, but there is a behavioral component attached to it as well. So how did you approach that with your residents? So it's like we're going to do this new thing, but this is what it requires of you.
9: Firstly, I think residents have to believe that you actually want to have a better quality of life for them, that you're invested in this. And that you want to really try and help solve this, because when you've lived in really tough living conditions and unhygienic living conditions for the longest time, you might think, well, this is just the way it is. This is how you grow up. And there's lots of kids who have lived their entire lives like that growing up. So having a conversation with the community to say, let's figure out a way that it doesn't have to be like this, that you can have your kids playing in clean streets. You can actually, that park over there that is now just a dump site, it can be a park. Let's do this together. But if we do this, we set up the system, we agree to hire these folk and redesign this whole thing, then we have to agree together that we're going to keep it clean, that we're going to, you know, try and stamp out the illegal dumping. And that has, by and large, as I said, it's early days. We're 12 or 15 months in. It has worked. With this prize, we're now going to try and scale it up to many other informal settlements and some much larger ones. So the social challenge and the communications challenge, the buy-in challenge becomes, multiplied. But that's hopefully that's the point of being in politics. If you're not going to tackle difficult things and try and improve things, then what are you really doing?
10: Well, I want to get into some of the specifics of your programs. And Mayor Soto, the idea of these floating parks, I haven't seen images of it yet, but describe what these would look like.
11: Well, we're not 100% final with the design yet. And actually, you know, talking about prototyping earlier and how it's important to try things on a small scale first. We're just trying to be creative. Initially, we saw unused barges in the Pasig River. Pasig used to be very industrial, now less and less. So we saw a lot of barges that were just parked on the sides of the river. Unfortunately, it looks like, well, it worked. The barges work as a prototype, but maintenance seems to be, it's going to be too expensive. So we were connected by our Bloomberg coach to a Danish architect who taught us a different technology that we can use, concrete floating pontoons. So, and that's what we're looking at now, and hopefully we finalize the design by this year and build by 2027.
10: Is there any concern about the safety of the water in the Pasig River? Because, I mean, we're talking about waterways that are rising after flooding.
11: Mm-hmm. Yeah. Exactly, and that's really why we're very intentional and careful with our conceptual design. We're making sure that it's safe, and that's actually the number one thing that came out through the community engagement that we've done so far. The people, obviously, they want an additional open space in their community. They want to be connected with nearby communities that the wall has disconnected them from. So they want to see this happen, but

0: to see this happen, but you know, to put it, they were scared. Is it going to be safe? And the second question was, if it's safe, if you can assure us that it's safe, aren't we going to get dizzy while we're in the floating park? So we had to, you know, work with engineers, architects, urban planners, and other people with more know-how to make sure that it's safe and not dizzying.
1: Now, Mayor McLean, Boise's solution to high utility bills, as you mentioned, is the city's geothermal heating system. Just explain a little bit more about how it will work and how it will lower costs.
2: So we have the largest direct source geothermal system in the country, the sixth largest in the world. And it heats 100 buildings downtown. Our city system does, but then it's also neat. The state capitol has a system. The Veterans Administration has a system. Then there's a private system that was the first in the world, built by residents about 100 years ago. Our system right now heats buildings. It heats City Hall, but we haven't used it to heat multifamily housing because the sub-metering issues present a problem. How are you going to kind of charge folks equitably and equally for just the heat that comes off water that runs through a system? So what happens is really hot water comes up, we pipe it through buildings, and it heats. So this expansion will allow us to try for the first time in the country, actually, a system that would heat 300 homes within a multifamily housing development, affordable homes. And the reason it saves money is because it's a clean, renewable heat that the city has the utility system for. And so they would be charged for the heating costs that actually we can show save quite a bit of money in the winter when you're using the system. And we're doing some feasibility work to see if ultimately we can use this in other housing developments for cooling, which would save even more money.
1: Were there infrastructure changes that had to happen at the city level to make this possible?
2: Yes. So a couple of things. First off, the big infrastructure changes, we have to extend the system. So that's a piece. We have a housing land trust program in the city where we put to meet our affordable housing goals, we look at the land that we have as a city that could be better used for homes than something else, and then put it out for the best proposals from private developers. And so we're working in partnership with a multifamily housing developer on city land. It's across from Boise State University, but the system isn't there. So that's the first infrastructure piece, is you got to just extend the pipes so you've got hot water over there. And then once it gets to the building, the infrastructure is, of course, the buildings are built differently because now you're heating with geothermal rather than a natural gas system. And then for the city, as the utility, we have to figure out how to bill for all these different individual units versus just for one building. And so that's what this first cycle, when we were finalists, the prototyping allowed us and my team to do, is figure out how that sub-metering and the billing would work while working with the developer to ensure that everything's set up right for the system to move into the building.
1: Mayor Hill-Lewis, you mentioned that you tested your waste management program in Dunoon, and that's a township that's north of Cape Town, or in the north of Cape Town. Waste management diverted 36% of organic waste, 51% of recyclable waste left by illegal dumping, but you also created 26 new jobs as part of that initiative. So how important was it to create employment opportunities in addition to creating a new waste management system?
3: All of those jobs came from the local community, which was very important to get the buy-in from the community where unemployment is very high. Unemployment in that community is probably north of 50%. So that was really, really important. And then the primary purpose was not job creation. But we really wanted to show that, when you care about a clean community, when you care about recycling diversion, collecting plastics properly, that there is actually economic activity there, that you can sustain those jobs because of the recycling value of everything you collect. So I think it's an important aspect. It's not the core aspect, but a very important aspect of making this a success.
1: We're talking to Jordan Hill-Lewis. He's the mayor of Cape Town, South Africa, Vico Soto, mayor of Pasig in the Philippines, and Lauren McLean, the mayor of Boise, Idaho. I'm Jen White. You're listening to 1A. In hearing each of you describe your programs, there's a very strong connection to the issue of housing, which I think almost every mayor talks about. And Mayor Soto, when you look at the project you're developing in Pasig City, How does that connect to the housing challenges you face there?

0: care, and ensuring that residents can live across their lifespans in that city, despite some of the challenges around flooding and perhaps affordability.
1: Well, housing is also a big, big challenge for us. We also have very large informal settler communities, not as large as Cape Towns, but on a smaller scale, we do have that problem as well. And one of the things that we had to take into consideration when doing this project was, you know, we have to keep the people safe. That's the number one thing. We're very careful in how we do projects because a lot of the people in Pasig City actually live very near the river. And that's also precisely the reason why river walls were put up. So we're not just going to tear down the walls. We're not going to if we relocate them, it's going to be impossible. So we have to figure out ways to upgrade communities, without upheaving everything, as well as making it more livable for people. So actually this project, the primary objective is really to, increase the level of livability in the city by creating more open spaces where kids can play, where the elderly can just hang out, which currently they don't have.
0: And Mayor Hill-Lewis, in Cape Town, housing costs have risen by 38% in the last 6 years. According to a report released by the city last year, 70% of Cape Town's housing stock is being used by short-term rentals and houses. But you've said in the past that banning companies like Airbnb, it doesn't work for your city because of the tourism revenue they bring in. So what solutions are you looking at to address the broader housing issues faced by Cape Town?
2: Yeah, so, Cape Town, like most cities in the global south, I have no doubt it's the same in your city, Mayor, is often a story of two cities side by side. I sometimes say, Cape Town is half Munich, half Mumbai, because we have this really well-developed, really quite wealthy part of the city where there's a very healthy housing market, very desirable places to live along the coast and around the mountains, and it's absolutely beautiful. And that's the area of the city, by the way, where there's so much tourist accommodation, right on the coastline. And then you've got this city where a million people plus are living in informality. So we've got, in a sense, two opposite housing challenges. And the one, you've got young professionals who are trying to live in that formalized and established part of the city, mm-hmm. where housing costs are rising sharply because Cape Town is a desirable place to live, and its tourism economy is absolutely booming. And on the other side, we've got this huge number of people who can't afford any housing at all, and we need to deliver fully subsidized housing, basically state provided housing. And then we have the thing that underlies it all, and this is why we can't think of simplistic solutions around short-term rentals and so on. The biggest thing is unemployment. So the one part of our economy that is booming and providing so many new jobs is tourism. We've got so many tourists, and I'm very grateful, so many more American tourists. American tourism has grown by more than 40% over the last couple of years. Owing to those new flight connections. So we're so grateful for that. And now 220,000 people in the city work in the tourism economy. It's a massive job provider. So there's no way that we can talk about kind of shutting down the tourism economy or doing anything to impinge its growth. What we need actually is to talk about how do we double it again? Because I want 450,000 people working in the tourism economy, not just 220,000. So ideally in Cape Town's future, we'll have many more tourists, hopefully many more of them from the States. We'll have many more tourism jobs, and then people will be able to afford more housing.
0: But do you worry that the increased tourism will also drive up costs for residents? So how are you balancing the two?
2: Undoubtedly, we're seeing that happen. That's exactly what we're seeing happen. The most desirable neighborhoods, the tourist visitor neighborhoods, the housing costs are skyrocketing. And so what we have tried to do is focus on the only sustainable way to stabilize housing costs, and that is to make it easier to build things in the city. Cape Town has a beautiful natural heritage. We can't interfere with that. But it also should not be taking 2 or 3 years to get a permit to build anything. And that's what's happening. We also do have a program. I was interested to hear Mayor McLean saying the same thing about releasing city land. So we do have some old large parking lots in the city, some unused land in those desirable neighborhoods that we are releasing for affordable housing, strictly for affordable housing. And some of those projects are coming to construction right now, which is encouraging to see. You know, in total, there are a couple thousand units, which sounds like a lot, but in the scale of a city of 5 million, the only sustainable thing we can do is make it much easier for the large scale providers of new housing stock to do so more cheaply and quickly.
0: We're sharing our conversation with three of the winners of the Bloomberg Philanthropies Mayor's Challenge. We sat down at the CityLab Summit in Madrid last month. We spoke to Vico Soto, mayor of Pasig in the Philippines, Laura McLean, mayor of Boise, Idaho, and Jordan Hill Lewis, the mayor of Cape Town, South Africa. Still to come, how do mayors hope to see their projects last beyond their terms? And what cooperation will they have with state and national governments to see their ideas through? I'm Jen White. This is 1A.

Taking a cross-country trip puts you eye-to-eye with the complexity of this country, its history, its people, and its mythology. Writer Isaac Fitzgerald takes us on his U.S. travels in his latest book, American Rambler, Walking the Trail of Johnny Appleseed. Next hour on 1A.

0: 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He says events of the last year show that China now faces the U.S. as a true peer as they square off over trade and tariffs, the Iran conflict, and the future of Taiwan. 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
5: Back to our conversation in a moment, but first a heads up about tomorrow. President Trump is in Beijing for a high-stakes summit with Chinese leader Xi Jinping. It's the first visit to China by a U.S. president since 2017 during Trump's first term. Tomorrow on the Friday News Roundup, we'll get into what the meeting is revealing about the U.S. and China relationship and China's role in the Iran war. We also want to hear from you. What questions do you have about the president's China trip? Call 855-236-1212. Or leave a message with our app, 1A Vox Pop, and we'll talk more tomorrow. Let's get back to our exclusive conversation from Madrid, Spain, with the winners of Bloomberg Philanthropy's Mayor's Challenge. We sat down with Jordan Hill Lewis. He's the mayor of Cape Town, South Africa. Vico Soto, mayor of Pasig in the Philippines. And Lauren McLean, the mayor of Boise, Idaho. Mayors are uniquely positioned to connect residents to the work governments are tasked with doing for us. People may lose trust in national politics, politicians, and institutions, but their relationship with local leaders and local government is often quite different. In the U.S., trust in the federal government has been declining for decades. According to the most recent survey from the Pew Research Center's National Election Study, only 17% of Americans trust the federal government to do the right thing just about always or most of the time. I asked Democratic Mayor McLean of Boise, Idaho, about the work she has to do to build trust with her residents. Here's what she said.
6: It is so important that to me that we demonstrate that government works for people. Because in this time of rising division, a lack of connection that people have to each other, they question more and more whether government's working. In order for our community to work at a time of rapid growth, to keep the soul of the city as it is, as we change, I have to be talking and listening to people. My team has to be demonstrating how much we care also about being a safe and welcoming city that addresses housing, that creates safe places for kids to play, that connects people by doing things as simply as planting trees so that people get outside and know their neighbors and feel a sense of connection. And then that helps us as well continue to demonstrate how much we care about the work and about the place that I call home, in our constant desire to strengthen the fabric of our community and the trust we have with one another.
5: Mayor Hill Lewis, what about for you? How much time do you find yourself spending just having the kinds of conversations Mayor McLean just described to help encourage people to trust the governmental system?
7: I really echo what Mayor McLean has said. It is really so important. And as I said, there's lots of people in South Africa who have been so let down. Remember, we've just come out of 35 years ago transition into democracy from apartheid. And there's a lot of people who feel, this has not delivered what we thought the promise was. And they've lost hope. And so I think that is just a fundamental part of rebuilding that trust with the citizenry. I think a really important part of it is just getting stuff done. So showing that you can be trusted, rather than talking about it too much, because they've heard politicians talking about it and then coming and going over and over again. So just solving problems and showing that when you say something, you're going to do it, and that you're not going to overpromise and underdeliver. That, I think, builds trust over time.
5: Well, Philippine President Ferdinand Marcos Jr. revealed in 2024 that a government flood control program worth $9.2 billion had been plagued by corruption. And an internal audit found many of the 10,000 projects his government had overseen since 2022 had been shoddily built or not built at all. And Filipinos protested across the country last year over the corruption. More than 200 people died last year in the Philippines due to flooding. So, Mayor Soto, how does corruption on the national level affect public trust in the government at the local level?
8: For us mayors, what really matters is, or not even for us mayors, for the people in our localities and our cities, what they care about is if you've delivered the service or not.
5: But does it have an effect, that level of corruption have an effect on your ability to provide the services your residents need?
8: Obviously it has some effect, but again, at the end of the day, what people care about is, did the local government deliver the services that it's supposed to deliver? Did it deliver when my parents were sick? You know, did the local government help in paying my hospital bills? You know, things like that. So that's really what the people care about. And so we just have to focus on, there are things we can't control. What happens in the national level, yes, we can help, we can contribute, but at the end of the day, there are things beyond our jurisdiction and beyond our control. We try to do our part. Even you mentioned the corruption scandal that rocked our nation starting last year, but we try to help solve the problem, we try to help expose the problem, but there are certain things that we just can't control. That's the reality of it. So we have to focus on delivering services and trying our best to be an example of government that delivers. And, I'd like to think that we've been successful. Obviously, we've had our share of failures as well. But I think all in all, we've been progressing pretty well. And because of that, the people trust the local government. Or, they can correct me if I'm wrong, but I think the people in Pasig City have a high level of trust in government because they see that we're, maybe not 100% perfect. We haven't delivered 100% efficiently, but they've seen the progress and they've seen what we're trying to do. They've seen our level of transparency in our work. They've seen how we're trying to do things, even more than what we're trying to do. They've seen how we're trying to do things and how it's been delivering results. So despite everything that's happening at the national level, we're still able to work properly. We're still able to move forward. And these things, we talked earlier about community engagement, or as we like to call it, people's participation. That's a big part of why we're doing this, to build trust with the people, to get solutions that are inclusive and responsive to their needs and not just, solutions and projects that are from the top down. So everything that we're doing, even when we're talking about floating parks, even when we're talking about linear parks and riverside redevelopment, it inevitably includes a level of trust building and making sure that we're a government that delivers.
5: These floating parks in Pasig will be a major engineering and construction undertaking. Do you see the potential for job opportunities for your residents?
8: So the primary objective of our project isn't necessarily job generation, but it will create some local economic activity in the area. Bringing people together in general is going to create local economic activity. We're going to have even our investment office is going to work with the parks team, have some stalls there, offer microfinance loans and things like that. So it is going to generate some economic activity as well.
5: And Mayor McLean, did you have work to do convincing residents that geothermal energy was going to work for their homes, that it was going to be as reliable as other sources of energy they were accustomed to?
6: I mean, everybody that lives or works downtown knows that we have the system and there's great pride in the system. Now, and people embrace the system. Where we had to work with and have conversations about expanding the system was actually with the developer, because this will be a new kind of development for this developer, and I really appreciate the conversations we've had about their interest in trying something new, but also the challenges that it presents. And then we got to work in trying to figure out, even before we had this opportunity to apply for this prize, whether or not there was a way that we could work together to make this happen. And so there was curiosity on his part, a willingness to share the challenges that he had in working with us to provide affordable homes. And then my team was really great at getting to work to try to figure out, you know, where we could meet together and make this happen. Now, with residents, my team knew that this was so important. I knew that this was so important. As I talk with Boiseans around the city, like how affordability is really impacting them. I ran 6 years ago on affordable housing and making sure that, you know, we had enough homes that folks could afford at Boise budgets, and continue to be so focused on that work. And it's amazing to open homes now that are affordable. But in this case, as utility costs have risen, we're hearing more from residents of those tough stories. I'm going to, you know, at the end of the month, groceries are going to be set aside to make sure I can pay that bill. Others just recognizing, as my staff sat down with them and talked about the potential savings if they had geothermal heat in their apartment, their reaction was what told us that, yes, this is something that we've got to try to do once and then figure out how to bring to scale. And so for them, they will see savings. And for us, we know that that is what they need. So it really is driving our desire to figure this out.
5: I'm really curious to hear each of you describe how you're building these projects or really anything you're working on so that it has a life beyond your time in office. And that kind of sustainability, I think, has to be built into the foundation of any project like this. So it survives from one administration to the next. I'll come to you first, Mayor Hill Lewis.
7: So I think in a large city, so much of the mayor's job is talking to the city teams about culture and about the standards that we should expect of the public service. So I will not be able to meet all 34,000 staff members in the city team in my term of office, probably even in two terms of office. But what I can do is try to leave a legacy where everyone understands what the standard expected of the city government and the public service should be, and the culture of care, most importantly. That's the one that I talk about most often, because in my book, it's not possible to, if we just stick with this example, to go to an informal settlement and to see our fellow residents living in those conditions time and time again, year after year, decade after decade, and not say, no, we're going to change this. We're going to change this fundamentally. And so I just feel like if people have that basic commitment to an ethic of care and to very high standards that we have to try and be the best that we can be, and not settle for mediocrity, then that's actually going to be the most powerful legacy that you can leave. Because every program can be undone, every budget can be cancelled, everything that you think is set can be disrupted. Hopefully, if you can get that cultural and care DNA into the organization, that's much harder to disrupt and uproot.
5: We're talking to Jordan Hill Lewis. He's the mayor of Cape Town, South Africa. Vico Soto, mayor of Pasig in the Philippines. And Lauren McLean, the mayor of Boise, Idaho. I'm Jen White. You're listening to 1A. Mayor McLean, what about for you as you think about your project's life beyond your time in office?
6: You know, I think the mayor brought up a really important point, this is about delivering service for residents to meet the needs that they have today while setting up systems for tomorrow and beyond, whether it be developing affordable homes well in partnership with developers, whether it be figuring out rules to get out of the way so more homes can be built, setting goals to make sure that every kiddo can walk safely to a park within 10 minutes. Those are things that matter today, but I know will matter tomorrow, and it'll be carried on by the people of Boise. The time that I serve as mayor is temporary, yet the people at the city of Boise, our employees, are there for their careers. And they are the people that will continue to deliver the service. They share a deep commitment to our residents. I see it, I feel it when I walk through City Hall and through fire stations and police stations, that they are there to serve and they'll continue to serve.
5: And Mayor Soto, how are you thinking about the longevity of these floating parks? Climate change continues to evolve and affect our world. So there may be a time when the parks need to change in some way to continue to meet residents' needs. So how are you building that into your thinking?
8: Right. I'll digress a little bit. In my first month as mayor back in 2019, I visited a fairly new clinic that was built by the previous administration. And we went inside and the city health officer told me, "Mayor, there are 6 beds in this room. But if the door over here was moved 2 meters to the right, we could have had 9 beds." Mm-hmm. And I think a big part of what we've done in the last 7 years is really to build our institutions to become better in terms of better planning, consultation between the engineering department and the so-called end users who are going to use the buildings and the projects. It's the same thing that we're trying to do with the river parks or the floating parks, consulting everyone, making sure that the design is inclusive and has the input from the community and the people who are actually going to use it. I'm finishing up my term. My constituents often get mad at me these days when I say I'm excited to end my term in 2028. We're term limited. We're only allowed 3 terms of 3 years. So I'm ending my 9 years in June 30, 2028. So I have to think about continuity. I have to think about sustainability of programs. Certain things can change when new administrations come in. And that's okay to some extent, but we want to make sure that the good things, especially the positive reforms that we've started in institutional thinking about, you know, long-term positive changes, even with procurement, with the planning of the city budget, we've included people, even civil society organizations, opening up our budget to the scrutiny and suggestions of civil society. I think that's really, you know, the meat of what we've established. Yeah, we've had infrastructure projects. Floating park is going to be great. But at the end of the day, the legacy that we're going to leave is the systems that we've improved that will allow for better services in the future.
5: That was Vico Soto, mayor of Pasig in the Philippines. Laura McLean, she's the Democratic mayor of Boise, Idaho. And Jordan Hill Lewis, the mayor of Cape Town, South Africa. They each were awarded $1 million from Bloomberg Philanthropies as part of this year's Mayor's Challenge. We spoke to them at the Bloomberg City Lab Conference in Madrid, Spain last month. Remember, the 1A podcast is a great way to catch up on anything you might have missed. It's where you'll find our best guests and stories each day. Today's producers were Arfi Getty and Maya Garg. This program comes to you from WAMU, part of American University in Washington, distributed by NPR. I'm Jen White. Todd Zwillick is with you tomorrow for the Friday News Roundup. Hope you tune in. Thanks for listening, and we'll talk more soon. This is 1A.

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1: Inflation soars and President Trump shrugs it off. 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Also, the redistricting fight has Democrats worried, and what the U.S. response to Hunter virus tells us about our readiness for the next pandemic. We round up the news next time on 1A.

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3: American story is complex and messy, and its telling often incomplete. But some journeys can lead us to a more complete accounting of our history. From WAMU and NPR in Washington, this is 1A. Hi, I'm Jen White. Today on 1A, we take two road trips together. First with New York Times bestselling author Isaac Fitzgerald. His new book, American Rambler, Walking the Trail of Johnny Appleseed, takes us on a cross-country journey, much of it on foot. Along the way, Fitzgerald looks to uncover the truth behind the mythology of the American origin story and uncovers truths about himself. Later, the Library of Congress today announced the new inductees to its National Recording Registry. We kick off our Sounds of America series with a trip to the National Audiovisual Conservation Center. That's after this news.
4: Live from NPR News in Washington, I'm Corva Coleman. Chinese President Xi Jinping hosted President Trump for a state banquet in Beijing. This came after their day of meetings. Both countries released statements. China said the issue of Taiwan should not be mishandled. That could risk conflict between the U.S. and China. During his banquet remarks, Xi emphasized cooperation. He's heard here through an interpreter.
5: We both believe that the China-U.S. relationship is the most important bilateral relationship in the world. We must make it work and never mess it up. Both China and the United States stand to gain from cooperation and lose from confrontation.
4: The White House released a statement also emphasizing cooperation, but it made no mention of Taiwan. During his banquet remarks, President Trump offered the Chinese leader and the First Lady an invitation.
6: Thank you again, President Xi, for this beautiful welcome. And tonight it is my honor to extend an invitation to you and Madam Peng to visit us at the White House this September 24th. And we look forward to it.
4: Trump departs China tomorrow. The Trump administration is withholding $1.3 billion in Medicaid payments to California. NPR's Jacqueline Diaz reports the administration is demanding that states prosecute Medicaid fraud.
7: Vice President J.D. Vance announced these actions as part of his role as the administration's fraud czar. He said the White House is targeting California because it isn't taking fraud seriously. The administration is sending letters to all 50 states. It's threatening to freeze funding to the state's Medicaid programs unless they aggressively go after Medicaid fraud. As part of this crackdown, the administration is also imposing a six-month freeze on some new Medicare enrollments by hospice and home care providers. Jacqueline Diaz, NPR News.
4: There's a new name for a medical condition that affects more than 170 million women worldwide. NPR's Allison Aubrey reports it's now called polyendocrine metabolic ovarian syndrome.
8: The syndrome is characterized by fluctuations in hormones and weight, as well as reproductive issues and skin conditions. For many years, it's been called polycystic ovary syndrome, or PCOS. But many women who struggle with the condition do not have an increase in abnormal cysts on the ovary. And this led to delays in diagnosis when doctors or patients did not know to look for the broader set of symptoms. Experts say it's important that the new name avoid reproductive terms that can heighten stigma and lead to confusion. A transition period will include an education and awareness campaign. The journey of the name change to polyendocrine metabolic ovarian syndrome is documented in a report in The Lancet. Allison Aubrey, NPR News.
4: You're listening to NPR News from Washington. The Federal Aviation Administration says it will put transponders in vehicles working at airports. This comes after two Air Canada pilots were killed at LaGuardia Airport in New York in March. Their jet collided with an airport fire truck that did not have a transponder. The Senate has confirmed Kevin Warsh as the next chair of the Federal Reserve, mostly on a party line vote. Warsh had already won confirmation this week to be a Fed governor. He will succeed Jerome Powell, whose term as Fed chair ends tomorrow. Senate Democrats have expressed concern over whether Warsh will serve independently from President Trump. A team of scientists believes they found evidence of what may have amounted to an ancient root canal in Neanderthals. Ari Daniel has more.
9: Researchers unearthed a nearly 60,000-year-old Neanderthal tooth, a molar, in a Siberian cave. It had a deep hole on the biting surface. When the team looked more closely, they noticed microscopic radial grooves that they think may have been artificially created by drilling into the tooth to deal with a cavity, perhaps. Rachel Kalischer is a bioarchaeologist at UC San Diego who wasn't involved in the research. She's open to the idea that Neanderthals were capable of treating cavities.
10: It's certainly believable, but I'm not sure that the evidence that they provide is necessarily the smoking gun.
9: Kalischer agrees the hole was likely produced by a stone tool, but she can't be sure it was done intentionally. For NPR News, I'm Ari Daniel.
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14: This is 1A. I'm Jen White. How do you learn about the United States? Not just the big cities, but the small towns, the tucked away places you might drive past without knowing they're there. How do you separate truth from legend and figure out what's missing from the story this country tells about itself? Here's what one of you thinks.
15: I really, truly believe that the only genuine way to appreciate where you're from is to see everywhere else. It shows the differences that we have in different areas of the country and the world. But also it shows the similarities. You know, there's things that kind of just echo the places I've grown up. And, you know, that there's places that I remind me of where I grew up that I seek out and I look for, you know, diners, mom and pop shops, hole in the walls. I'm taking Denver with me everywhere I go, the things that I loved about it, and even the things that I missed when I was away and further from home.
14: Thanks for that message. Author Isaac Fitzgerald found himself on a journey, much of it on foot, from Massachusetts to Indiana. Along the way, he grappled with the stories we tell about this country, its complexity and mythology, and the story he tells about himself and the people he loves. He captured his experience in the new book, American Rambler, Walking the Trail of Johnny Appleseed. Isaac is also the author of the New York Times bestselling memoir, Dirtbag Massachusetts. He drove to Washington, D.C. and joins us in studio to talk about his new book. Isaac, welcome back to the program.
16: Jen, thank you so much for having me back. I'm so excited to talk with you.
14: Me too. Well, we'd love to hear from you. If you took a long trip by foot or otherwise and it changed the way you look at the world, tell us about it. 1A at WAMU.org. So, Isaac, I was thinking about our conversation from nearly 4 years ago about Dirtbag Massachusetts. And in that memoir, you're trying to put the pieces of your past together to help you make sense of your present. And the last time we spoke, you said this about your religious upbringing.
17: When I moved through the world, I know I am carrying Catholic teachings with me. No matter what my relationship is with the official organization, with the institution, I know love, kindness, taking care of your neighbor, trying to extend the empathy that you would hope others would extend to you is a core philosophy in me, and one that I am in no rush to dismantle.
14: Now your new book, American Rambler, starts with these words. I've been drinking a bit less and praying a lot more than I used to. What was happening in your life when you embarked on this journey?
16: So I was coming to terms with the ways in which, despite maybe a lifetime of trying to separate how I'm different from my parents, the things that I had actually inherited from them. And it's so wonderful to hear that clip of our previous conversation because, one, I remember that conversation so, so fondly. But two, it points to exactly what I was going through, which was kind of this acceptance of a growing interest in faith in myself. So my parents were both religious people, and I was raised in the Catholic Worker, but I definitely kind of gotten away from the church, as I mentioned in that clip, while also still keeping some of the teachings. And around the time of the pandemic, which is also when I embraced another inheritance from my parents, which is walking and something I care about deeply, I was doing what I would only admit to myself at the time as talking to the sky. And I would only say that I was talking to the sky. And it took a little time for me to accept, no, Isaac, what you are doing, which you did a lot as a child, and which you did a lot as with your parents and a lot especially with your mother, is praying. And it was an acceptance of faith, again, looking however faith looks to you, whether it is through an organization or an institution, or if it is more of that one-on-one talking to the sky or a bond with nature. And I was accepting the fact that I was more and more interested in looking at things bigger than me and holding space for the unknown, because that's so much of what prayer is for me, is it's not just about processing your own thoughts and your own feelings, which it does really help with, but it's also about processing those things that are unknown, that are mysterious and might forever be mysterious. And so that was growing in me at the time, at the beginning of this journey, as was my interest in putting one foot in front of the other, because during the pandemic, they were very much like, outside is an okay place to be. And I was living in New York City at the time, and I started walking 20,000 steps a day.
14: Which is just an amazing amount of distance to travel. But when I think about Dirtbag Massachusetts and American Rambler next to each other, it reads as though walking has become a spiritual ritual or practice for you in some way. How would you describe it?
16: I describe it as if, in a way, my body itself is a church. And walking so often brings me a sense of peace, because for many different reasons, but one of the reasons is it feels like what my body was made to do. It's something so simplistic. It costs no money in a world where everything seems to be costing more and more money. And it allows me to explore the world at what my friend Garnett Cadogan, who's a wonderful writer, describes as a human pace. And the ritual of it, the repetition of it, is something that I find very important in my life, as it eases basically what I would call an itchy, loud mind. And it gives me something that I can do instead of sitting around, especially in this age of screens and where it's really tough to look at the news. And instead of just sitting there and wallowing in despair, I get out into the world and I'm able to connect with it in a, again, to use Garnett's phrase, a human pace. And so that is what walking has come to be for me. And it's something that also is a way to connect me, like I said, with my parents. Because when I was growing up, we grew up in a shelter for the unhoused in Boston, run by the Catholic Worker. I spent a lot of time in a soup kitchen called Haley House, and then eventually in a halfway house called John Larry House. But my parents were always taking me out into the woods, because that's the vacation we could afford, which is to say a free vacation. But we would go out. Often my father would take me on these big, long walks, and he'd tell me these long meandering stories, because when you're little, you got little legs, and he's trying to get you to keep up with him and not sit on the stump and be like, what are we doing? But genuinely, that connection has been so important to me.
14: The companion on this travel, and I'm calling him a companion, although he wasn't physically there with you, is John Chapman, who most of us would know as Johnny Appleseed. And he's this complex figure because he at once represents this idealized version of a certain type of American spirit, you know, explorer, entrepreneurial, kind, humble, deeply religious. If you're a person of a certain age, including myself, you'll probably recognize this Disney song, The Lord's Been Good to Me. It's from the 1948 animated Disney short about Johnny Appleseed.

0: Why did you want to walk the path he walked?
1: So I, when the pandemic was happening, I was walking those 20,000 steps a day, and I wrote a piece for The Guardian about it, and it got this explosive reaction, more so than anything else I had written before. So I knew there was something of interest there. I knew that I had tapped into something. So much of the reason why I write is to give other people what books gave me and still continue to give me throughout my life, which is to make me feel less alone in the world. So when I put that piece out, the reaction told me, oh, this is a connector. This is a connecting habit that so many people are interested in. And so I recognized immediately there was something there. And I was talking with my wife, Kelly Farber, and she was like, well, is there some kind of structure, like a container for your next book or scaffolding for you to hang a story on? Because we knew I wanted to keep examining my family's legends. And she was like, is there any walker that was really important to you in your life? And immediately I had this childhood connection with Johnny Appleseed because he was born near where I was born. And when you're young, you get fascinated by anybody that kind of made it out of your area and became a national figure. And I was like, oh, Johnny Appleseed. And she just went, that's not a real guy. That's like Paul Bunyan. And I was like, actually, and he's a real guy. He's named John Chapman. And we immediately looked into him. And there are three things. The walking, he was also a man of faith. And I was very interested in writing more about faith. And the last thing, which was that Disneyfied version that we were just talking about, mm-hmm. and we'll talk more about. Mm-hmm. They'll tell you, oh, it was for apple pies. It was apple tarts. It was apples for the horses. Apples, apples, apples. Westward expansion. All good. Apples. No, it was apples for alcohol. It was all alcohol. It was alcohol all the way down. And once I remembered that from Michael Pollan's book, The Botany of Desire, once I remembered that fact, I was like, okay, we have a trifecta here. Here is somebody that I relate to and I want to examine more because I want to separate legends from fact. Let's go.
0: Well, that complexity is really interesting. You write in your book, to live in America is to live in a legend. How do you think the mythology surrounding Chapman's story relates to the broader mythology about this country, especially as we approach this 250th anniversary of the signing of the Declaration of Independence?
1: So that's when so many things started falling into place for me, because one, his path and the where he traveled gave me an excuse to go look at the country at an eye level, which I was very, very excited to do. Again, to kind of walk away from loneliness, to walk away from isolation, because the pandemic had so many of us just sitting around alone. I wanted to go out and look at the country at an eye level. So that was the excuse that it gave me. But once I started researching him properly, that's when I started realizing, oh, he was born around the time of the Revolutionary War. His father was a Minuteman, and the ways in which he got Disneyfied but was such a more complex and therefore interesting character is true to the history that we are taught as children. This country is Disneyfied for us in so many different ways, but it's actually when you look at the complexity that you can experience some of the better parts of it as well. This kind of hope, this inspirational way of looking at the world that we fall short of so, so often, and that's what I wanted to dive into.
0: We're talking to Isaac Fitzgerald, New York Times bestselling author of the memoir Dirtbag Massachusetts. His new book, American Rambler, Walking the Trail of Johnny Appleseed, is out now. Coming up, loss, grief, and what it means to find the place that feels like home. That's just ahead. This is 1A.

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1: Since taking office, President Trump's wealth has grown by at least
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7: This is 1A. I'm Jen White. We're here with Isaac Fitzgerald. He's the author of the New York Times bestselling memoir, Dirtbag Massachusetts. His new book, American Rambler, Walking the Trail of Johnny Appleseed, is out now. You know, we were talking about the Disneyfication of Johnny Appleseed. And as you're traveling from Massachusetts to Indiana, this trail he walked, you make note of what's missing. So as you're sharing your experience and the history that evolved along this trail, you're also trying to fill some gaps. As you were writing, how did you wrestle with creating space with the parts of the story that have been erased from American history?
8: So the beauty of history is that actually almost always somebody has told it. You just have to know where to look, and you just have to know where to, not just the right questions to ask, but who to ask them of. Because so often people just look at that top line history and they go, oh, well, them's the facts.
7: Right.
8: It's always so much more complex than that. So a few of the things that helped out were historical societies around the way. God bless. Historians come in all shapes and sizes, but often in these small towns, we are talking about women who are volunteering to try and keep their communities' histories for the next generation, and also acknowledging the ways in which they are complex. And so I went to so many different historical societies and found more and more information, almost as if they were waiting. Oh, thank you so much for coming in and kind of talking to us about that. The other parts of it, I recognize that in elementary school, it's so often, oh, here's a little Revolutionary War, something, something, something, westward expansion, Civil War, and moving on. And I realized this, the Disneyfication, basically Johnny Appleseed was used as the Mickey Mouse of westward expansion. And there was a lionization of him after his death in a way that I do not think he would have loved, that was used to really wipe under the rug the genocide and brutality that happened as white colonizers moved westward into Native American territories on this, again, manifest destiny action. And those stories are there. It's just about getting to the right books, getting to the right people to talk about those stories, because those stories are not forgotten. It's just not so often taught in public schools. Because again, I think that's part of this book and part of the ways that I look at my own family is there's this want to kind of turn away from the tough stuff and only focus on the bright. But when you look at both together, that's when you get a clearer picture of this country, which again, we're 250 years, it's an experiment. And it's an experiment that so often falls short of its own ideals. But it's in talking about falling short of those own ideals that you can discover some of the better aspects of it. And to ignore complexity, I think, is to really do ourselves a disservice.
7: You know, you find yourself in lots of small towns and rural areas as you're traveling, and sometimes people there are very warm. Sometimes they're not immediately welcoming of this scruffy outsider with a backpack who just sort of wanders in looking for clam chowder or a Dunkin' Donuts matcha latte. But small towns in the U.S. often get flattened in media narratives. They're presented in a certain way, primarily white, often poor, often full of people who are trying to get out.
8: Mm-hmm, mm-hmm.
7: What did you find in your travels that supported or challenged that narrative?
8: So often, it was the best part of the book for me, and it was really where I discovered the most. Again, seeing the country at an eye level, I found so much kindness. I found so much hospitality. I found so much diversity. And yeah, I found a lot of people that were like, I'm just fine. Like, please do not. It's all right. We are happy with our local community economy the way that it is. We watch out for one another. I saw the ways in which America in these overlooked sections are dealing with either drug use issues or lack of health care, and the way that they show up for one another, and often would even show up for a stranger. So Johnny Appleseed never had a home address. He never had a home. He just relied on either sleeping outside or the kindness of strangers who would then become friends. And that was part of my journey. I set out to follow those exact same ideals, which was I was either going to sleep outside or I was going to meet people who opened their home to me. And my father, I won't lie, he was like, well, you're going to get shot. But actually, what I really discovered was a lot of love, kindness, and curiosity out there. Not all the time. There's, of course, always going to be some jerks. But there's so much community out there. And that's why this book, at the beginning, it's me walking in loneliness. But as the book goes on, I hope it feels like it opens up because it is me walking towards community and fellowship.
7: You alluded to some of your family's complicated history. And that's part of this story, too. When you were last on, I asked you what it meant to write a memoir when the story you were sharing wasn't just your own. And here's part of what you said.
8: This book, in my mind, is part of an ongoing conversation. And one of the most important conversations in my life right now is with my parents. And so I got extremely lucky in that they were accepting of this book, and we are still talking about this book. And my mother's reaction especially was so important to me. What she wrote me an email after reading it, and she said, I'm so sorry, which is something I was probably waiting a long, long time to hear without even knowing it. The next line, though, that she said was, I had no idea you were carrying this. And that became so important to me because I got to realize in her shoes how looking at me, my life was going on, I was doing better. She just figured maybe this was all in the rearview mirror. So to talk about sharing my mother's story, which I do very much in this book, and what I would say is our story, my relationship with her, it gets to the next email. So she sent me this wonderful, heartfelt email. The next day, she sent me an email and said, here are 300 things we could change.
7: So your parents are also a central part in this new book, American Rambler. How are the two books in conversation with one another? Yeah.
8: So I'm so glad that letter came up, because something else my mother wrote in that letter was, what about all the camping? What about the

0: wrote in that letter was, what about all the camping? What about the canoeing trips? And so a line from Dirtbag, Massachusetts is, when, in reference to my parents, if you were to take all of some of your worst decisions and worst moments from 25 years ago and put them in a book, how would you feel? And I was trying to show them grace and empathy in that moment. Something I think about all the time is when I was young, they were my whole universe. And 4 years to an 8-year-old is forever. Yeah. 4 years to adults can just be a rough patch. And so there's an imbalance when a parent is having a hard time and the child is having a hard time, much like I was talking about with the short legs and keeping up. And so for me, this book started out as an attempt at showing my parents as more three-dimensional characters, showing my childhood in these more three-dimensional ways. I was going to reference the canoeing trips. I was going to reference the walks that we took in the White Mountains. I was going to reference the camping. And that's how this project really started as well. This kind of ode to the ways in which my family is so much more complex than I sometimes give it credit for. That said, this year was a difficult one for my family. And one of the best things about writing a book is you put it out into the world and people then get to give you their reactions to it. And my friend Ada Calhoun, who's a wonderful writer, she read it and she said, this is a grief memoir in reverse, because it is still me and my family, even while looking at the brighter moments of our life together and these conversations that I'm so grateful that I've been getting to have. It's also about the ways that mental illness and isolation can sometimes still have a devastating effect both on individuals and families. And when that happened, it made it so much more important to me that this kind of through line and thread of care for one another and desire to open up to one another and not be isolated and not be fearful on the local level, on the personal level, and as a country, to not try to just put guards up and shields up, but to actually open ourselves up to one another became a real central message for me.
1: You had an ending planned for this book, and it's clear when you read it where that first ending was. Mm. But then life took an unexpected turn.
0: That's right.
1: Your father calls to tell you your mother has died by suicide. You return to Massachusetts to help him with the arrangements. The following days kind of pass in a blur. And you write, quote, I was, of course, going through an onslaught of emotions. My mom was sick. She had been sick for a long time. But what I tried to hold in my heart and will do my damnedest to hold in my heart going forward is that she was brave. Hmm. I know you called her Ma, but what was her name?
0: Susan Fitzgerald.
1: And how did you see and experience Susan's bravery?
0: Growing up as a child, I got to see some of the harder moments of her life. It's like I had a front row seat to some of the sickness that she was dealing with. And sometimes that could feel really big, and it could feel almost like our secret, something that she and I would only keep between the two of us. But I also saw how she made sure that I always had a roof over my head. I also saw how she made sure that she got to her job, oftentimes with me right by her side because she could not afford childcare. I saw the ways in which she kept showing up and remained hopeful in spite of some very, very bleak circumstances over the course of her life. And I got to watch as she worked incredibly hard to improve her life and improve my life and improve our family's life. Later in life, she and her older sister went back to that family farm because they were caring for their mother. And this is something that's happening across the country. Medical care allows for so many of us to be living longer than ever before. And so you have people in their 60s and their 70s and even older still caretaking parents who are in their 90s. Or my grandmother lived to the age of 101. Mm-hmm. And it's a conversation that I think we need to look at more directly because so many people are struggling with this. So many people have that story of, well, this is what I need to do and this is my burden and I will hold it in silence. My mother and her older sister and then their two sisters were doing incredible work to care for their own mother. I wish that it had been a story of more community and more people coming together to help with that. And I wish that my mother had felt more able to share the pain that she was in while suffering through this. That said, over the course of her life, she built so many beautiful friendships. She built so many beautiful relationships. She had so many, she was so smart and so brilliant. And I know she was

0: so beautiful to me about Dirtbag. She understood, as a reader, as a lover of books, that the truth is a block of wood. What happened is a block of wood, and she was so accepting of the fact that the statue she would carve out of it would look different than the statue that I would carve out of it. And the conversations we had after that book came out into American Rambler, she was so supportive of this book. Half the Johnny Appleseed books I had were her just sending them to me. She was so excited about the book that was going to be about the canoeing and the camping trips. And that support and that love is something I really got to experience, and I'm going to be grateful for the rest of my life. Even though at the end, the woman that I love, the woman that cared for me, the woman that raised me, the woman that taught me how to pray, the woman that gave me a love of books, is also the woman that took my mother off of this earth.
1: We're here with Isaac Fitzgerald. His new book, American Rambler, Walking the Trail of Johnny Appleseed, is out now. In my experience, one of the most challenging things about losing a parent is that it feels like there are these conversations you never got to finish. Are there conversations you're still having with her even now?
0: Oh, yeah. Yeah, no, when I talk to the sky, I'm talking to her all the time. And I will, and to be tremendously honest, and again, in the name of three-dimensional existence, sometimes I'm still angry. Yeah. Sometimes I'm mad. But I still have these conversations with her ongoing. But the thing that I am so grateful for is I had so many conversations with her before she took her own life in February of 2023. But I was up there in January, genuinely with another friend who was taking care of his mother, who had grown up very impoverished. And so she was in a state-run facility, and the nurses are doing the best that they can. So I was there to help him with his mother, not knowing truly the depths of my own mother's pain at that time. But she and I got to spend one whole beautiful day together. We walked, we talked. It was cold, but we spent so much of that day outside. We sat in the living room. She hugged me goodbye, and I'm going to remember that hug for the rest of my life. She held me for a long time. I don't think I realized it at the time, but that day was her way of saying goodbye. But the fact that I had that day, so many people don't get a final conversation with a loved one before they pass away. So that in its own way was such a gift. But no, I still talk to her. I talked to her right before I came in here and asked for a little luck. I talk to her all the time.
1: Both Dirtbag Massachusetts and American Rambler present you as a bit of a roamer. Someone who doesn't necessarily like the feeling of grass growing under his feet, but it also feels like you have this deep desire for community and connection and safety. You write in American Rambler, "I want to live my life wild and free, but I don't want to die on someone else's floor like Chapman did." Mm-hmm. So even if you're roaming and you still have that desire, you want to know where home is. So what, where, or who is home for you?
0: So genuinely, I believe my obsession with this comes from my childhood in so many different ways. But one of them was growing up in this area, in the shelter for the unhoused in Boston, Massachusetts. And again, on paper, you would think that that was the roughest part of my childhood, and it really wasn't. It was actually, that is where my love of community comes from. That soup kitchen was bustling. We were surrounded by people all the time. So I think there's a reason why my whole life I'm out there trying to seek community and kind of stay away from isolation. Whereas when we moved to North Central Mass and we're on that farm, that's when things felt a little more isolated. What I loved about John Chapman as I researched him is I realized he was very similar. He spent so much time alone. He walked alone. He never picked up a companion, save for, you know, some legends about he had a pet wolf. But also, clearly, he loved community. He was proselytizing. He was a man of faith. He would come to people's. He would stay by their hearth. He really enjoyed community as well. There was this great juxtaposition in him, and that I think is also in myself and so many of us, and again, in this country. I discovered as I was working on this book that while I do love being a man, a leaf on the wind, a rambling, gambling man, I am more interested in finding stability. And then that can be its own type of adventure. Another friend who read this book called it Dirtbag Massachusetts was a coming of age story. American Rambler is a coming of middle age story. And so my home, and I'm very lucky, she's my girlfriend at the beginning of the book, she's my wife by the end, Kelly Farber, and I are going on a great adventure, which is finding a place that I feel safe and loved.
1: Well, that's Isaac Fitzgerald. He's the New York Times bestselling author of the memoir Dirtbag Massachusetts. His new book, American Rambler, Walking the Trail of Johnny Appleseed, is out now. Isaac, I could talk to you for hours, but it's always great to have you. Thank you.
0: Thank you so much for the best conversation about this book and the best conversation 4 years ago about Dirtbag Massachusetts. You're the best, Jen. Thank you.
1: Still to come, 1A kicks off our annual Sounds of America series with our own sojourn down to Culpeper, Virginia. We take you inside the National Audiovisual Conservation Center, the place where the nation's audio and visual treasures are stored and preserved. That's just ahead. This is 1A.
2: Boy, I'm ashamed of you. You got the stuff to see you through? Why, you got all the seeds you're needing, and for pretty darn good reading. There ain't nothing finer than your book. Here's a mighty handy bonnet. Even got a handle on it. Turn it upside down and you can cook. So come on, son, and get a

0: I'm Scott Tong, reporting this week in China, where my grandfather was arrested in Shanghai in the early 1950s after the communists came.
1: Everyone has an interesting story in China. 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
7: What are the sounds of America? Martin Luther King Jr.'s I Have a Dream speech. Tracy Chapman singing Fast Car. The Giants' Shot Heard Round the World walk-off home run in 1951. The Super Mario theme song. Each year, the National Recording Registry at the Library of Congress selects 25 pieces of sound to add to its collection, songs, speeches, symphonies, and beyond, with historical and cultural importance. It's an audio hall of fame of sorts, and those examples were all picks in the past years.
8: To be able to highlight history through recorded sound is also a way for us to make sure that people know that these audio treasures are worthy of preservation for all time, just like the books and the manuscripts and film that we preserve.
7: That's the 14th Librarian of Congress, Carla Hayden, who oversaw this project for 9 years. Each spring, 1A has worked with Hayden and the Library of Congress to bring you a look at some of the year's honorees and why they mattered to the American story. This year, the Library of Congress looks a little different. President Trump fired Carla Hayden in May 2025, with the White House citing her efforts in the pursuit of DEI. You can hear all our past Sounds of America interviews with Hayden at the1a.org. But we are continuing our annual series this year with a look at the 2026 class of honorees by sitting down with Rachel Stolce. She's the head of the National Audiovisual Conservation Center in Culpeper, Virginia, which houses and preserves the Library of Congress's audio and video artifacts. Rachel and her team took me and 1A producer Michael Falero on a tour.
9: It's hard to see from the outside, but it's 416,000 square feet. It has a great history because the original part, which you can't see, was a Federal Reserve building built to house enough currency to replenish the east side of the United States, east of the Mississippi, in the event of a nuclear disaster.
7: About 75 miles southwest of Washington, D.C., the campus of the National Audiovisual Conservation Center is located at the site of a decommissioned Cold War-era bunker. The facility blends into a wide open landscape of pastures.
9: I'd like to say they scraped the mountains off, built the vaults, and then scooped it all back on top.
7: Now those vaults, built for nuclear war, are filled with every kind of sound imaginable. Millions of items.
9: So we have 10.8 million items here at the Packard campus in Culpeper, and that's all of moving image, recorded sound together. Recorded sounds alone is about 4 million. So that's wax cylinders and amber tapes and cassette tapes and open reel quarter-inch reels. Melissa jokes that I say this word too much, but dictabelts, which were like a short-term, I think of it like a Polaroid for sound, but they're these like beautiful little clear red, blue, and purple pieces of plastic that you would never know had sound on them.
7: Rachel brought us to a table of audio tapes, discs, and recordings. Some of them are inductees to the National Recording Registry this year.
9: So we pulled a few different things. The Henry Mancini, this particular item is on the registry. Roseanne Cash is coming on this year. This particular fight is on the registry as well, but as you can see, it's on a disc. And the other two cool things I pulled, just again, not just music, we have preserved, just for y'all, 1970s and 80s NPR on quarter-inch open reel audio tape.
10: Oh, my
9: this
10: goodness.
9: This is NPR, so I thought for your specific benefit, this would be a really great item to see.
7: Along with Roseanne Cash, this year's 25 honorees include Chaka Khan, Ruth Brown, and Beyoncé. I asked Rachel to walk me through what stands out in this year's chosen recordings.
9: So in general, the librarian really wants to think about a representation of recordings that have been culturally significant, historically important, and that have lasted. So to be considered, it has to be at least 10 years old, right? And then you really see that impact that's happened. So taking Spike Jonze, who was a band leader who created satirical music, who also makes really fun music with cowbells and hiccups and all sorts of crazy noise, that represents one component, I think. But then as you hear these discussions ongoing, making sure that like really crucial parts of our history, important musicians from Ruth Brown to Kay Ballard to the Go-Go's, right? Mm-hmm. Really considering where there are gaps in the registry and also listening to the board's recommendations that have, you know, so much weight coming into those.
7: And just remind us of the submission process, how these pieces of sound get considered.
9: Yeah, so there are a couple of different ways that we do this. So there's a public nomination process, which we welcome everybody to participate in. There are five new additions this year that came from that public nomination process. And then we do have this really remarkable, talented, smart group, the Preservation Recording Board, which is full of people from the industry, the audio recording side, musicians, historians, scholars. And they each spend, literally, they have different study groups for different genres. And they spend a year coming together, like, and then they will vote on it. And all of this goes to the Librarian of Congress.
7: So, Rachel, one of the inductees this year is Roseanne Cash's The Wheel from 1993. Tell us about that piece of sound and why it made it on the list this year.
9: Yeah, I think that was one of those, again, sort of transformational points for her, from being sort of a Nashville artist to sort of becoming this New York artist in a new way. And as you saw, we have both her CD and her LP for that. She's also, I think, really, this is a great part of the story. This is, I think, our first father-daughter inductee. Of course, Johnny Cash has been on the registry for some time. But I think it also spoke to artists who maybe haven't been seen as much. They're not the biggest stars.

0: One of the pieces I was really excited to see on the list this year is Midnight Train to Georgia, Gladys Knight and the Pips. This is their 1973 song. Tell me how that piece of sound ended up on the registry.
1: Well, it's such a good story, and I think it's also one of these story songs, right? There's an evolution that she had an attachment to the song, her own personal attachment, but it also started with the original songwriter having a phone call to Lee Majors, and Farrah Fawcett picked up. I don't know if you know this backstory.
0: No, I don't know this backstory.
1: And she said something about she was going to catch a plane, a midnight plane to Houston. And I believe when Gladys Knight saw this and she thought it didn't quite sound as catchy, she changed.

0: from my understanding, is that also any of these sort of story songs that tell a whole story, and it resonated with the artist as well, because she was apparently having some similar feelings in her own personal life. But it also just is such an amazing song.
1: It's such a good song. Such a good song.
2: But he sure found out the hard way that dreams don't always come true. Oh, no.
0: Our audio engineers have touched so many unique formats. So wax cylinders probably, and Berliners are probably the earliest formats we hold here, probably around the 1890s, which is nicely timed around with what our earliest film holdings are. So both sound and moving image have only been around, you know, for less than 200 years. So thinking about how important it is. And every innovator ever in all these formats, there were like, let's figure out new and better ways of doing it. So there are so many different formats.
1: Part of the archive's 10 million items are recordings of everyday life. In the mid-20th century, people often used dictabelts for that. Rachel and her colleague, audio engineer Melissa Wodzinski, explained.
0: So these are dictabelts, and these were used for sort of short dictation by doctor's offices, police departments, things like that. And they were not meant as a preservation format. Each different color represents 50s, 60s, or 70s, so they were just used for those three decades.
3: Whoever was making this recording, when they were done with it, they would just use grease pencil to write right across the grooves what was on there. So they didn't really see it as something that was going to stand the test of time, just something that was ephemeral. And really it was just used for, like, by authors to dictate their work and then type it out later, or in business for somebody to dictate a letter and then hand it to their assistant, have them type it up.
1: And this is what you referred to earlier as like the Polaroid for sound.
0: For me, that's how I like to think of them. I think I've started saying that all the time because it was sort of a quick and dirty way to capture it. And here at the Packard campus, we were able to transfer them using this machine. Like, nope. If you found this like in your grandmother's attic,
1: you wouldn't know what it was.
0: Like, would you be like, this probably has a really important piece of history
1: no.
0: on it?
1: When dealing with old recordings, a big piece of the puzzle is preserving the original sound, how it sounded when it was recorded, not simply how it sounds on the recording today. To see how engineers like Melissa create preservation copies of recordings, we went into one of their specially built studios. That's where they play back the original recorded material and try to preserve its true sound. Melissa told us her goal is to give engineers in the future the ability to remaster that original sound for a re-release. She played two versions of a song for us.
3: I did pull up a transfer that I did recently. This was actually the Kai Ballard Fly Me to the Moon that we're adding to the registry this year. And it's really fantastic because we couldn't find it commercially streaming anywhere, but we happen to have the shellac record here in the vault. And so this is really one of the most important reasons why we kind of have our registry. So I'll play a little bit.

0: Okay, so when we're listening to this, this sounds very much like a modern recording. Is this what it sounds like when you're playing it from the original source?
1: No, this is not what it would sound like. So, this is the original. So you can hear much higher crackle and high end and less of the body of the sound. This is kind of what would be clean and unaltered, just coming straight off of the disc.
0: And this is what you actually end up preserving.
1: This is the preservation copy, and then the other version is our access copy that we would provide if somebody wanted to listen to this.
0: Your work here at the center focuses on preservation, but just help us better understand what that really means practically. Is it just about the original piece of audio or film and making sure that remains intact, or does it go beyond that?
2: Yeah, so our goal here at the Library of Congress is really twofold. It's preservation and access. It's pretty simple when you say it that way. Preservation to us means multiple things. So preservation at its core is taking that original object and storing it properly. And for us, as you have just experienced, in cold storage, mm-hmm. Cold and dry is best for everybody's collections. Don't keep your things in basements and attics next to the furnaces and next to the drippy things. And then the next layer for us is the digitization part. So our technicians follow the highest level of archival standards. And when they digitize, we have the most amazing equipment and the most knowledgeable people.
0: Non-musical pieces of sound make it into the recording registry as well. What's an example of that this year?
2: This year, there are two that stick out. There was a really important fight between Ollie and Frazier that was supposed to be the great fight of the century. It's such a fascinating story on its own because for people who couldn't be in the actual arena, they did sort of a pay-per-view in cinemas, and people actually went and watched in a cinema on closed-circuit TV, which is sort of hard to imagine in this day and age.
3: Frazier has the man in the corner. 10 seconds. 5 seconds. We'll have an interview with the winner and maybe with the loser. There it is.
2: And we also have the Doom video game soundtrack, which was historically important for a lot of reasons. And to think about sort of all the different kinds of contributors who create things for all the ways that we make sound, right? It's really crucial.
0: When people listen to this year's inductees and hopefully have some time to sit with them and consider their place in American history and culture, what's the overall story you hope you're sharing with people?
2: I think the overall story of this year's registry is a really nice, long-lasting history of a bunch of American artists and pieces of history as well, but I think the Ruth Brown song in particular keeps coming back to me. A lot of the albums in particular were sort of revolutionary. So the Ray Charles recording this country and western album for the first time and blending so many different things and bringing country together. In 1962, when he was bringing blues and country together during like the height

0: Taylor Swift's album was revolutionary. I think we can start thinking about how music really changes things, but people are also changing all these different artists. Collectively, it just seems like a really strong group.
1: That's Rachel Stolce, chief of the National Audiovisual Conservation Center, part of the Library of Congress. She works to preserve the audio recordings added each year to the National Recording Registry. That's a list compiled from nominations by experts and the public. Over the next few weeks, our Sounds of America series takes a closer look and listen to a few of this year's selections. You'll hear that every Wednesday on 1A. Special thanks to Rachel Stolce, as well as Melissa Wodzinski, Elena Finkelstein, Jenny Cataldo, and Brett Zonker. Today's producer was Michael Falero, with help from Alexandra Boti, Haley Blassingame, and John Ryan. This program comes to you from WAMU, part of American University in Washington, distributed by NPR. I'm Jen White. Todd Zwillick is with you tomorrow for the News Roundup. Hope you tune in. Thanks for listening, and we'll talk more soon. This is 1A.
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1: On the next International Friday News Roundup, President Trump visits China with tech leaders in tow. Trade and Taiwan were on the agenda. What came of the high-stakes visit? Also, Iran ceasefire talks remain stalled, and new intel says the Iran military is far stronger than the Trump administration claims. We round up the biggest stories of the week next time on 1A.
3: Imagine a woman 101 years old. She finds a trove of almost forgotten love letters and the memories that she rediscovers threaten everything that she's built over the last century. The next Snap Judgment, Heavyweight. Snap Judgment, storytelling with the beat. Do not miss it.
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8: I'm Robin Young. It's Here and Now.
9: I'm Scott Tong in Beijing today. American journalist Melinda Liu moved here in 1980. And since then, she has seen vast progress and yet still hundreds of millions in rural poverty.
10: Be careful not to have a misperception that this is all, you know, dancing robots and things delivered by drones.
7: Also, the Trump administration has lost 90% of the cases challenging its immigration detention policy. We'll find out why.
8: And JetBlue's CEO on the state of the aviation industry and her airline's struggles to keep up with other carriers.
11: We are a 5% player in a land of giants, still trying to find a way to get scale.
8: Coming up here and now.
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12: Live from NPR News in Washington, I'm Windsor Johnston. President Trump and Chinese leader Xi Jinping met in Beijing today. They discussed the war in Iran, global trade, and energy security. But as NPR's Tamara Keith reports, so far the talks between the two leaders haven't yielded any significant progress.
13: On Thursday, Trump and Xi held a bilateral meeting that for a time included CEOs from top U.S. corporations. Then in the evening at a formal banquet, the two leaders toasted each other and the relationship between their nations. Trump made clear he wants this visit to be the start of a longer dialogue.
14: Tonight it is my honor to extend an invitation to you and Madam Peng to visit us at the White House this September 24th.
13: Before Trump heads to the airport, the leaders are set to take a friendship photo and share a bilateral tea and lunch. No deals have been announced yet, but there's still time. Tamara Keith, NPR News, Beijing.
12: Israel is continuing attacks in Lebanon as Israeli and Lebanese diplomats head into a new round of peace talks in Washington today. NPR's Jana Raff reports Israeli attacks near Beirut yesterday left at least 22 people dead.
15: Israel issued new warnings that it could attack more villages in southern Lebanon and the Bekaa Valley. Peace talks are expected to discuss a U.S.-brokered ceasefire in place since April 17th. Despite the ceasefire, the aid group Save the Children says an average of 4 children a day have been killed or wounded in Israeli strikes since then.
12: NPR's Jana Raff reporting. Closing arguments begin today in California in the federal civil trial brought by billionaire Elon Musk against OpenAI and the company's CEO, Sam Altman. Musk accuses OpenAI and Altman of betraying the company's founding principles, ones Altman helped to establish. Rachel Miro with member station KQED reports.
16: After 3 weeks of testimony wrap, the judge told the jury all the pieces of the puzzle are now in the box. The puzzle Elon Musk wants them to solve: did his fellow OpenAI co-founders abandon their duty to the nonprofit's mission while making themselves billionaires? Musk brought the lawsuit against OpenAI CEO Sam Altman and other co-founders, saying they stole a charity. They say they saved it. What this case doesn't address is that Musk just folded his own AI company, xAI, into SpaceX ahead of what could be the biggest IPO in history, and OpenAI is eyeing a public offering of its own at a similarly high valuation. For NPR News, I'm Rachel Miro.
12: Stocks are trading higher on Wall Street at this hour. The Dow is up 357 points at 50,050. This is NPR News. Americans cut back on spending in April as higher gas prices linked to the Iran conflict left less money for non-essential items. The Commerce Department says retail sales rose just 0.5% last month, a slowdown from March when spending jumped sharply during a spike in gas prices. Songs by Taylor Swift, Beyonce, and Vince Gill are being added to the National Recording Registry at the Library of Congress. NPR's Elizabeth Blair reports.
17: This year's editions span generations and genres. There's music by Spike Jones and his City Slickers, Jose Feliciano, and the 1975 original cast album of Chicago.
18: And all that jazz.
17: There's music from Chaka Khan, Taylor Swift, the video game Doom, and Weezer. The Library of Congress says the registry preserves the defining sounds of American history and culture. A spokesperson says even digitized music needs preserving to make sure it's compatible with digital formats 100 years from now. Elizabeth Blair, NPR News.
12: The U.S. Postal Service is releasing special edition stamps for America's 250th birthday. The stamps feature the bald eagle across 5 life stages from hatchling to adult. The stamps will be unveiled today at the National Eagle Center in Minnesota. I'm Windsor Johnston, and you're listening to NPR News from Washington.
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22: I'm Robin Young in Boston. It's Here and Now. President Trump and Chinese leader Xi Jinping's Thursday ended early this morning, U.S. time, with a grand dinner and toast between the two most powerful men in the world. Here's Xi Jinping.
23: We both believe that the China-U.S. relationship is the most important bilateral relationship in the world. We must make it work and never mess it up.
22: And President Trump.
14: We had it. Extremely positive and productive conversations and meetings today with the Chinese delegation earlier. And this evening is another cherished opportunity to discuss among friends some of the things that we discussed today.
22: Well, more than a dozen American tech CEOs, including SpaceX's Elon Musk, Apple's Tim Cook, NVIDIA's Jensen Huang, were listening in the ballroom. Joe Miller covers tech and financial policy for the Financial Times in Washington and has been following U.S. business and tech ties in the region. Hi, Joe.
24: Hi, Robin.
22: And we should say both Trump and Xi have reportedly agreed to a new relationship of cooperation and measured competition, is how CNBC put it, and that Iran can't have a nuclear weapon. Xi said of Taiwan, handle it well, the relationship holds, handle it badly, the two countries risk collision. We're going to be hearing more all day about all the different topics. But, Joe, Trump is reportedly eager to announce this $1 trillion Chinese investment pledge. So what sectors are you hearing about? How are you listening in on that?
24: Well, we're expecting, as you say, to hear more on trade cooperation between the two countries. There is obviously an element to this that is focused on agriculture, on tourism. There's been a lot of emphasis in recent months on cooperation over law enforcement and a general desire on both sides, at least amongst lower-ranking officials, to lower the temperature when it comes to the ongoing trade war. And we don't know what's been going on behind the scenes, of course, because we heard there, you know, the cordial speeches in public, as you would expect. Xi and Trump had warm words for each other, but behind closed doors, as we understand it, things have been a little bit more robust. But we do know that the business leaders that have accompanied Trump on this trip, including Elon Musk and Apple's Tim Cook, etc., have been meeting with Chinese officials, and those meetings, they say, went well. And that Xi Jinping told these executives that China will open its door to American businesses wider and wider. That's the readout from that meeting. And that is really what the Trump administration and America's largest businesses were hoping to hear on this trip.
22: Well, but, you know, there's wariness on the part of many Americans in a lot of the sectors like agriculture. We're going to get to that in a second. But I want to ask you first, getting to that, you've also been writing about President Trump's son, Eric, who leads the family business, the Trump Organization. He and his wife, Lara, a Fox News host, have been right by the two presidents, front and center. The White House has said Eric is only there on a trip to support his dad. But you've written that he's joining his father while a U.S. company linked to him explores a deal with a Chinese chip maker. So what's the U.S. company linked to Eric? How is the Trump's crypto company, it would be, involved with that U.S. company? And what's this Chinese company?
24: Yeah, Eric is one of the more striking additions to the trip. He's accompanied his father, as you say, on this state visit. And he has said that he doesn't have any business interests in China and that he is not taking any business meetings while on the trip. But we have reported that a company that's been previously linked to him, it's a Las Vegas-based fintech and crypto company called Alt 5 Sigma, which has close financial links to a company called World Liberty Financial, which listeners may know is a crypto business.
22: That's the Trumps,
24: that
22: yeah.
24: Is, yeah, linked to the Trump family. Well, those two companies, the company Alt 5 Sigma, this fintech, which has links to the Trump family, last month signed a so-called memorandum of understanding with a company called, a Chinese company called Nano Labs. And this is to build data centers and various other things in the U.S. And negotiations, they said, were ongoing for 90 days. So they're happening as we speak. And crucially, Nano is a Chinese company that U.S. lawmakers, Republican U.S. lawmakers last year warned has close links to the Chinese Communist Party.
22: So we have to say the White House has responded to what looks to many people like a conflict of interest. You know, Eric Trump being involved with this company that wants to get involved with this Chinese company that U.S. lawmakers say supports the Communist Party. The White House has said it is not. He is not in any business position in China. But as we said, there are Americans who are wary of the whole trip. And Treasury Secretary Scott Bessent said today on CNBC that the U.S. and China are working on an investment board which would keep an eye on Chinese investments, acknowledging, you know, this wariness. What are you watching, especially with, you know, we have a dozen tech stars there, but we also have, you know, farmers in the U.S. saying, we don't want China buying land here. It might cause a food shortage someday, just briefly.
24: Yes, absolutely. I mean, people watching the U.S.-China relationship over the last year and a half could be getting whiplash by now because we hear from the administration that China isn't a threat to the U.S. economy and that Chinese companies are a threat to the U.S. economy. And at the same time, you know, we're now talking about trade deals, about exporting chips to China, et cetera, et cetera. So I think what people will be watching for is to see where this really lands out beyond the rhetoric. How much closer will the U.S. economy be to China, and how much will the Trump administration follow through on its pledge to help American companies and help American industry fend off the threat from Chinese investment?
22: We're going to be watching. Joe Miller covers tech and financial policy for the Financial Times in Washington. Thank you.
24: Thank you very much.
7: Well, back here in the U.S., President Trump's immigration policies have a losing record in court. A new analysis from Politico shows the administration losing more than 10,000 cases that have flooded the court since ICE began its current detention policies last summer. Politico's Kyle Chaney has been following the numbers. And Kyle, by your calculation, the administration has lost 90% of these cases. Tell me more about what you found.
0: Yes, so we started tracking this as the Trump administration has embraced this sort of unprecedented view of its power to detain people that ultimately may be deported, may not be, if they're seeking asylum or other sort of forms of relief. But in the meantime, the administration is detaining more of those people than ever before, and the courts have responded to this in a way that's been overwhelming, finding, you know, the vast majority of the time, as you mentioned, 90%, that these detention decisions by ICE have been illegal. They've been deprived people of due process, at least a bond hearing, some opportunity to earn their release, or that said they shouldn't have been held in the first place at all and are ordering them outright released. So it's really been a remarkable flood of cases over the last few months.
7: Some of these cases are high profile. Many are not. People probably remember Liam Conejo Ramos. That's the 5-year-old boy from Minnesota who was taken into custody with his dad on his way home from school. They were sent to a detention center in Texas, then released 10 days later. A lot of the judges ruling against the administration were appointed by President Trump, and their responses have been scathing in many instances. What have you seen?
0: Yeah, so that's a really important point, which is the rejections are not coming from, you know, one side of the ideological spectrum. It is across the entire judiciary. Judges appointed by every president since Ronald Reagan, overwhelmingly, and even a majority of Trump-appointed judges have rejected the administration's position on its power to detain ICE detention. And some of the judges are just—they're at a loss for words. They see hundreds of cases in their own courtrooms and say, you know, we've said this is illegal over and over again, and you're still doing it in a way. And there's a real human beings behind every one of these cases, and so they have at times said, look, legal jargon doesn't do justice to what's happening here. This is a real human rights catastrophe. And a violation of you know, the normal way these things are supposed to work. And so we've seen that ramp up as thousands of these cases have piled up. not everywhere, but that rhetoric is much more common, a very unjudicial type of language that we've seen.
1: Well, as you know, when the administration loses a court case, it often will accuse the judges of being biased against the president. Activists, judges is the phrase often used. Mm-hmm. How does the Justice Department see its record in court here?
0: I mean, look, they kind of say the same thing. I've flagged that this massive number. I flagged that there's a ton of Trump-appointed judges who are making these rulings too, and they sort of fall back on the same answer, which is, oh, just activists on the court, who want to supplant their judgment for the president's. So they brush that off, and they haven't really contended with the fact that this is not really an ideological position.
1: Well, Kyle, is it possible that losing these cases isn't the point as long as the policy successfully scares people away from coming to the United States illegally?
0: It may be the case, and in fact, when you talk to the advocates for some of these detainees, they say that is precisely the goal here, that for all the people who end up in court, there's many, many more who never make it that far to even get something filed. And also, if you've detained someone long enough, even if they might ultimately win their case, many people aren't going to wait that long. They don't want to sit in a detention facility for weeks or months not knowing how they're going to fare. And so they might just give up and agree to be deported to wherever they're being sent rather than fight this out. So I think that is at least part of the goal here.
1: Kristi Noem is no longer the head of Homeland Security. Have you seen the court cases slow down since the administration put in this change of leadership?
0: Not really since then, although we've seen some slowdown since the surge in Minnesota and in the backlash we saw after Operation Metro Surge there. It's still happening. We still see about 200 new cases a day across the country, and that's been pretty steady, even with Mark Wayne Mullen taking over Homeland Security. ICE is having its own change of leadership, too. But really what's going to change the trajectory is the higher courts, the appeals courts, and ultimately the Supreme Court clarifying this power once and for all.
1: The policy on detention, you think that's going to the Supreme Court?
0: Exactly. And we've seen the appeals courts are very active now. Five of them have already ruled and more on the way, and the Supreme Court could be next.
1: All right. Kyle Chaney is senior legal affairs reporter for Politico. Kyle, thank you so much for your reporting. Appreciate it.
0: Thanks for having me.
1: Stay with us. We have a lot more to come. It's here and now.

0: Hey everyone, Tabor Gable here, excited as always to bring you an incredible lineup of music coming at you this week. We're gonna check out some old and some new. We've got Diana Krall covering Michael Franks. We've got Keith Jarrett giving us a musical rendition of How It Feels to Be in a Blackberry Winter. Gonna check out some Don Braden alongside Larry Goldings and Russell Malone, and so much more. Be sure to tune in as always Thursday at 6:30 right here on WUOT.
1: Since taking office, President Trump's wealth has grown by at least
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1: Trump's catalog of corruption. 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
8: This is Here and Now. I'm Scott Tong in Beijing today, reporting on today's summit between Presidents Xi and Trump. Today they visited a historic site. The Temple of Heaven is where emperors in the past prayed for harvests and for weather. Well, I went to a different, very old spot yesterday, a traditional neighborhood in Beijing going back 700 years. It has a museum featuring audio files of old sounds there, including a historic tofu peddler. I had to record it. This was a good place to meet Melinda Liu of Newsweek. She's the Dean of American Journalists here, having spent 3 decades in Beijing. And Liu has her own long view.
9: The China that I dropped into had almost no private cars. The Newsweek bureau had its own car, but it was unusual.
8: Yeah.
9: And so very few people had private cars. Very few people had telephones. As a foreigner, I had one, but many times Chinese families would be dependent on their work unit's one telephone. So you would call someone, ring, ring, ring, ring, and then someone would say, "Wei," you know, which is hello. Yeah. And then you say, "Oh, is old Wong there?" And then they'd go off and find old Wong.
10: So there's one number. The employer has one number.
9: So now cell phones are everywhere. There are Chinese who've never even had a computer. You know, like a laptop, certainly not a desktop. They would do everything on their phone. Some of them don't even really deal with websites. They just do apps, social media.
10: You're living in a city where you're describing, right, how technology has so enabled life. But there are still hundreds of millions of Chinese who are still living a pretty simple life, yeah?
9: Absolutely. And I think that's one thing that Americans should remember. They should be careful not to have a misperception that this is all, you know, dancing robots and things delivered by drones and, you know, going to the moon or whatever. There are still in China many provinces that are quite poor. And there are still farmers, literally with donkeys.
10: You know, we back in the States, we interview these China experts, these analysts, these professors, and often they say, like I say, the context for this presidential summit visit is the Chinese government wants stability outside its shores because it's still working on this domestic project. And there are different facets of it, but what you're just talking about, bringing still a lot of people up to modernity, that's still part of the project, yeah?
9: Totally, it's still part of the project. I've done stories about China's moon enterprise, and a lot of times they say, well, we're going for practical reasons. You know, there's energy sources on the moon. We can have seeds for crops germinated in space, then they mutate and they become hardier with more protein and more lycopene, you know, tomatoes that are twice as big as normal and they have more lycopene and people can have more nutrition.
10: But we should remember, China, this is a place that does not have enough arable land. It does not have enough fresh water for this population. It has long been looking for natural resources that don't exist here, right?
9: Totally. There have been various campaigns of sort of reclaiming agricultural land back from like real estate development or other types of things like that, golf courses, for example. We're talking about very primal needs and desires.
10: What is, for you, one of the least favorite things about life in China today?
9: Well, I think it's the same thing that I felt when I first arrived for the first time to live in 1980, which is conformity and a sort of herd mentality. And then what comes with it is a certain passiveness, I think.
10: Do you have a, for instance, of this herd mentality?
9: There are people who go to great lengths to do things because it'll please their parents, even though it really doesn't make too much sense. There used to be the rent-a-boyfriend at Chinese New Year.
10: Tell me.
9: Like, say, a young woman who's got her independent life working in a city somewhere, but she's going home to her parents' house, and she's under intense pressure, not just from her parents, but from their siblings. So the aunts and the uncles are all saying, when are you going to get married, and when are you going to have children? And so just to avoid...
10: Avoid shame?
9: Yeah, avoid the hassle. Mm. There used to be places where you could rent a boyfriend who would go to the family home with you at Chinese New Year and pretend to be your boyfriend for a number of days, and then you go your own way.
10: Transaction over.
9: Yeah, exactly. Sort of like that.
10: Beijing has been your base. You've gone off to cover wars in the Middle East, Afghanistan. You're in Iraq. I was there around the same time in 2003 as you were. And Beijing, you chose for it to be your place to come back to. Why?
9: Well, at the time when I was working very, very intensely and doing a lot of travel, it was a great refuge. For one thing, it was safe. You're not going to run over an IED in Beijing. You might get hit by a car, but that's different. Also, if you wanted to have that kind of peripatetic work mode where you'd be away for a long time and then come back to a home, you know, this is a great place to have, you know, a housekeeper who can take care of your house when you're gone, you know, water your plants or feed your dog or whatever.
10: Right. So affordable, some of these services.
9: Very affordable.
10: Let me ask you about seeing America from the outside, because you've been away, or mostly away, for a long time. What do you miss? What do you not miss?
9: The thing that I miss most would be close family, because most of my closest family members are in the States. The thing that I really miss is the American society that I grew up in. Very free and very open and very transparent. That is not China. I mean, there are a lot of freedoms here, but I wouldn't call it free. Opacity rather than transparency seems to be a kind of a mode of operation. Mm. Now, the really sad thing is that I'm not at all convinced that that openness is still there. If I were to move back to the States, I'm pretty sure it wouldn't feel that same way. I'm not convinced I'd really feel home once I got there.
10: Well, we have the same kinds of technology back in the States, and if you have a phone, if you're on social media in any capacity, you find yourself in one of dueling echo chambers. I totally get your point about critical thinking, creativity in the United States, but seems to me increasingly there's a kind of, what team are you on?
9: Yeah, and I don't rule out going back. I'm at an age where, you know, people are saying, oh, you know, if you want to go back, you better do it soon. You might not be able to adapt to it once you do go if you wait too long.
10: Melinda Liu, in this beautiful old school place in Beijing, so good to talk to you. Thanks very much.
9: Thank you. It's been a pleasure.
8: And elsewhere on today's show, a story that's taken decades to report. It's about my grandfather I never knew. He was arrested in Shanghai.

0: to report. It's about my grandfather I never knew. He was arrested in Shanghai in the early 1950s after the communists came.
1: Everyone has an interesting story in China. Many of those stories involve trauma, and unfortunately, it's untreated.
0: Family loss in 20th century China, a story familiar to just about every Chinese family. You can find that story and all my reporting from China at hereandnow.org.
2: Well, at their Beijing summit, Presidents Trump and Xi agreed that the Strait of Hormuz must be open and free. But Iran is implementing a new system to collect fees from ships passing through. NPR's Jackie Northen reports on what's being called Iran's toll booth.
3: Before the war in Iran, ships could freely pass through the Strait of Hormuz. Now any vessel movement will be formally regulated by Iran. Under the newly created Persian Gulf Strait Authority, ships wanting to cross the vital choke point need to get permission. That begins with an email to the Islamic Revolutionary Guard Corps.
4: They respond with something as straightforward as an Excel spreadsheet, asking for all kinds of information.
3: Brett Erickson heads up Obsidian Risk Advisors. He says there are more than 40 questions that need to be answered before a ship can proceed.
5: They ask for things like origin country and origin point, destination, the type of vessel, the vessel value, vessel cargo, the nationality of the crew, number of crew. And when this is received, they essentially give a green light or red light to whether or not you can navigate.
3: Erickson says the Revolutionary Guard would then guide a ship through the Strait of Hormuz via radio communication. At that point, a payment will have to be made. Erickson says this is where it gets murky. It's unclear of the amount of payment or if, in fact, any ships have paid since the toll was established. Ian Ralby heads up Auxilium Worldwide, a nonprofit working on ocean governance issues. He says it's unlikely many ships will pay a fee.
6: Payment to the proposed authority would potentially be considered funding of terrorism under international financing of terrorism laws.
3: Ralby says the U.S., the U.K., the European Union, and others have sanctioned the Revolutionary Guard Corps. Paying a toll to the IRGC would violate those sanctions.
6: So this is a real problem for ship owners. It may be successful in getting the ship out, but it may also cause that vessel that gets out, along with all its companion vessels around the world, to be sanctioned for terrorist financing.
3: Ralby says the Strait of Hormuz is an international waterway, and Iran's decision to implement tolls violates freedom of navigation, and it also sets a bad precedent.
6: The worrying thing is, if it is in any way formalized, we will likely see other states in other parts of the world around key choke points start to think similarly.
3: Which could further snarl up the maritime movement of goods and energy. Jackie Northam, NPR News.
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Live from NPR News in Boston, I'm Steve Brown. China's Xi Jinping has warned President Trump that their two countries could clash over Taiwan if the issue is not handled, as he put it, properly. It was an unusually harsh admonition that stood in contrast to Trump's praise for his counterpart. The exchange at a highly anticipated summit in Beijing underscores just how far apart Trump and Xi remain on thorny issues, including the war in Iran, trade disputes, and U.S. relations with Taiwan. Taiwan is a self-ruled island that China claims as part of its territory. Efforts to unseat British Prime Minister Keir Starmer have erupted into open rebellion. Health Secretary Wes Streeting resigned from the cabinet today, signaling a potential leadership challenge. Starmer faces mounting pressure from his Labour Party to step down after disastrous election results last week. Starmer has vowed to remain in office. Honda says it racked up a full-year loss for the first time ever, losing $2.7 billion in the last fiscal year due to a costly electric vehicle strategy. The Japanese automaker abandoned many of its plans for EV models, including those in the works in a joint venture with Sony. Analysts say the company might have been too ambitious, too fast, when the many markets were still not ready. The industry took a hit when President Trump abruptly ended U.S. EV programs.

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2: It's Here and Now. San Francisco's Bay Area is getting ready to host 6 World Cup soccer matches this summer. And in true Bay Area fashion, people are celebrating with street festivals and music and a debate about gentrification. The tournament is prompting a question much bigger than soccer. Who can afford to join the party? Carlos Cabrera Loma Lee is a reporter at KQED. Carlos, hello.
3: Hey, Peter. Good morning.
2: Good morning. We are less than a month away now. How hot does World Cup fever feel right now in San Francisco?
3: Peter, well, you know, I've spoken to soccer fans across our region, San Francisco, Oakland, Silicon Valley, and they tell me that they were more excited about the World Cup games before we knew which teams were going to come here. Qatar, Switzerland, Australia, a few others. Those are good teams with really interesting histories, but they don't have names like, say, Cristiano Ronaldo, Messi, and Neymar that can really bring that superstar quality to the game. And we've seen ticket sales in other host cities being really driven by the appeal of these superstar names, right?
2: Yeah.
3: But don't get me wrong. I mean, folks are still very excited about this, and we're seeing local soccer teams use the games as an opportunity to get families and young people more into the game and playing more.
2: Sure. You know, I was surprised to see your reporting that there are still seats available in the Bay Area for these matches. As you mentioned, the soccer culture in the Bay Area built largely by immigrant communities, especially in Latino areas. But as you know better than I do, those neighborhoods have changed dramatically in the last few decades. You've got a tech industry that's exploded with growth. Housing costs are just way, way, way up. How much is that tension part of this World Cup moment?
3: Yeah, absolutely. This is one of the most expensive places to live in the country. And I've spoken with parents whose dream it has been to one day see a World Cup game with their children. And now that there's a game, you know, there's going to be 6 games right here, they are not able to buy tickets, you know, and there are still tickets available. And, you know, we're not seeing prices like we're seeing in, let's say, Miami. But after folks are paying, you know, dumping rent, all the other bills, they've told me how, you know, we don't have anything else left for a game. And I think that's why so many folks in the region, and especially local soccer teams, especially artists, performers, like, they're taking things into their own hands, and they're organizing what we're calling, let's say, counter-programming or just alternative events for folks who can't afford a World Cup game but love soccer and still want to be able to celebrate that with their families.
2: I see there's a popular community soccer club in the area called San Francisco City FC that's actually fighting for access to fields right now. What's the story about that?
3: Yeah. So San Francisco City FC is a supporter-owned soccer club. It plays in the USL League 2, and they've been playing for decades in Kezar Stadium, one of the oldest fields in San Francisco. And they are losing a lot of the practice time because an investor-backed team is coming in, and with support of the city, getting to use a lot of that time. And for folks in that team, they feel like this is so, you know, this represents a bigger phenomenon in San Francisco where, you know, initiatives backed by investors, by big money, can come in and change the game of soccer. And this is, you know, they've responded to that by, not only, you know, rallying the community through a bunch of big events, but also, calling for a boycott of World Cup events.
2: All right, let's stop right there. Affordability meets soccer. KQED reporter Carlos Cabrera Lomeli. Thank you so much.
4: 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We'll also hear something by Mynolia from her impressive debut album, All Things Heavy. I'm John DiLiberto. Don't worry, I'll make it all lighter on Echoes from PRX.
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0: This is Catherine Emlyn, and I'm inviting you to join me this Sunday for an hour of tunes from around the world. We're going to go to Brazil, to Senegal, Algeria, Morocco, India, and Norway. 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
3: I'm Robin Young in Boston. It's Here and Now. Hours after Spirit Airlines shut down earlier this month, JetBlue flew in to grab the flights, announcing more than 24 new flights out of Spirit Airlines' home base in South Florida. A strategic move that CEO Joanna Garrity is hoping will help spur more growth for the company. Joanna spoke with WBUR's morning host Tiziana Deering. Tiziana's here. Tell us about what you learned.
4: Good to be here, Robin. WBUR talks with national and global business leaders as part of a breakfast club at WBUR City Space. Mm-hmm. And Joanna Garrity of JetBlue joined us. It was her first public appearance since Spirit ceased operations. And when we talked about it, she acknowledged the loss for Spirit's employees, but also the way Spirit's downfall may have been a windfall for her company.
5: It's definitely a good thing for JetBlue because we have been very clear about our intentions to grow Fort Lauderdale. And what's great about Fort Lauderdale is it's a very low-cost airport environment, which is important because it enables a lower-cost carrier like JetBlue to more effectively compete with a legacy carrier out of Miami that has higher airport costs. So we've been growing Fort Lauderdale. This allowed us to take a much more meaningful step in announcing 11 new cities, 27 new routes to make sure that we could really solidify our position and get the scale in Fort Lauderdale that we needed to get so we can diversify our own network.
4: You did attempt a roughly $3.8 billion merger. And in 2024, the courts said no. The Department of Justice and the Biden administration touted that as a victory for passengers. Had that merger gone through, what would be different for passengers and for JetBlue today?
5: Yeah, I think had that merger gone through, it would have made JetBlue a 9% player. We're 5 now. The other carriers reach 20%, so they have 80% of the market. So it would have made us a little bigger, but fundamentally not anywhere near the size of some of the larger carriers. And so at the end of the day, you know, that decision, I think, negatively impacted our ability to scale and grow. And that's been a challenge. By the way, it was on the heels of another deal that we tried to do with American Airlines, the Northeast Alliance, which, you know, most customers who took advantage of that loved it. And the administration blocked that as well. So another, you know, challenge there. So at every turn, as we've tried to grow in a meaningful way, not just one plane at a time, you know, we've been blocked. And so now we are a 5% player in a land of giants, still trying to find a way to get scale.
4: Is this administration better for JetBlue?
5: This administration recognizes there are structural issues. Clearly, this administration is more open to issues around air traffic. So air traffic control is hugely broken. We need massive reform. This administration has secured $12.5 billion towards trying to improve the air traffic control system. I'm really pleased with the progress they're making on trying to actually fix the infrastructure. Because if you don't have a healthy infrastructure for air traffic, that drives costs. You need to double crew, triple crew. That drives huge customer inconvenience. Nobody likes delays. And ultimately, just an overall experience that is suboptimal.
4: This is also the administration of skyrocketing jet fuel prices. And in fact, members of the airline industry leadership went and talked to the administration about that.
5: Correct. We've all been talking with the administration about relief.
4: And what are you telling the administration? And how hard of a hit are jet fuel prices to a struggling JetBlue? Because you are struggling.
5: Oh, for sure. Yeah. I mean, so we're seeing fuel costs about 75% higher than what we had planned for the year. By the way, at the same time, we get letters from Congress saying, you know, your fares need to come down. So you're sort of trying to navigate this whole complex structure where everybody wants low fares. I get it. Our fares need to cover the cost to operate. For the last 6 years, they have not. So if you look at operating costs since COVID, they're up 40%. That's before jet fuel. Fares are up 20%. You do the math, doesn't add up. And so we've been very clear with the administration that we're looking for ways to seek relief on with regard to jet fuel. The sooner things resolve themselves in Iran, the better. The sooner the strait opens up, the better. We do not assume that jet fuel prices will bounce back overnight because the supply chain has been so significantly disrupted. But at the end of the day, you know, we're very focused on, you know, how can we continue to navigate this year? It's obviously a large financial step back for JetBlue, but we have time, we have assets, you know, we have healthy liquidity, which is more than some of our other smaller carriers have. And frankly, airfares have been much lower than other consumer products since COVID. Actually, last year they were lower year over year. So hopefully the costs aren't impacting consumers too much because the cost kind of needed to go up anyway when your input costs are 40% and fares are only up 20%.
4: Let me push on this a little bit because earlier this week, the New York Times writes an article and says that David Neeleman, the founder of JetBlue, was caught on a video suggesting it's possible JetBlue is going to go bankrupt. And you actually had to write a memo, according to New York Times reporting, to your staff to address that. So address it with us now.
5: Yeah, so we're not filing for bankruptcy. David's been gone 18 years, and he doesn't know the moves that we have under our belt to focus on getting JetBlue healthy. David also works for Breeze, a competitor, so I'll just leave that there. You know, I will say, fundamentally, you know, a founder, and David and I have a great relationship, but a founder carries an outsized voice with media and with some of the aviation kind of av geeks and whatnot out there. And that pocket session he did has literally multiplied itself in sort of junk media and AI media to a point where it's like, oh my gosh, enough. It's all from the same pocket session. But, you know, it was very hurtful for our people. I will just say, you know, he hired a lot of the people that still work at JetBlue. And when they saw that, because he was, you know, or is our founder, it was hurtful for them to see it. So I've had to address it with them as well, because we have a good plan. JetForward's working. We need the macro environment to cooperate. No doubt about it. By the way, so does Breeze. So does Avelo. So does Delta. You know, everybody needs that macro environment to improve. But really frustrating, but not true.
4: What do you need macro things?
5: Fuel to come down. That's the biggest one. I mean, that's our, you know, our second largest input cost after labor. And so fuel needs to come down. At some point, the concern obviously is if you all are paying $5 at the pump, at what point does that start to impact customer demand? Our hope is it doesn't, because people love air travel and love spending time with family and going on trips. And I think even more so since COVID. So hopefully we won't see that wobble. But at the end of the day, fuel does need to come down, you know, in the nearest term.
4: You guys going to survive?
5: Yes.
4: Why?
5: We have a great strategic plan, JetForward. It's working. We see it working. We're 18 months into it. Our customer scores are the highest they've been in a very long time. They're at the top of the industry. Our operation is back on track, which is great. We'd struggled for a few years, and it's now in a much better place.
4: What does back on track mean?
5: So our on-time performance is much better and you know, middle of the pack with regard to our peer set. Everybody's within sort of a pretty tight range at this point. We've got a whole series of revenue initiatives that we absolutely see working. The challenge is that the top line revenue is being masked by elevated fuel prices, government shutdowns, you name it. But we see it because we're able to isolate out the exogenous factors and we can see it working. We just need a few macro things to kind of bend towards good.
4: So let's talk about the industry, because part of your strategy is to move towards a more premium approach, adding first class. In fact, you're going to add member lounges. And this move to premium, coupled with the collapse of Spirit Airlines, raises the question, are we at the end of the low-cost discount airfare?
5: Yeah, I don't think we're at the end of it. You know, Spirit was really, you know, a leader in innovation on unbundled fares, on recognizing that some folks would prefer a really cheap fare and not pay for a bag and whatnot. We all have those products now. And so, you know, why wouldn't you fly JetBlue? 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
4: Joanna Garrity, CEO of JetBlue, thank you.
3: JetBlue CEO Joanna Garrity speaking with WBUR's Tiziana Deering. 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
5: It's Here and Now. In the movie business, the number of days that a film is shown exclusively in theaters is a big deal. That window, as the industry calls it, has shrunk over the years as streaming services encourage people to skip the theater and watch movies at home. But now Netflix, the world's largest streamer, has announced a wide theatrical release of its upcoming Narnia prequel. And NPR's Mandalit Del Barco reports this news has many in the film business excited.
6: After the massive success of her Barbie movie, writer-director Greta Gerwig took on a new film adaptation of the classic C.S. Lewis book Narnia, The Magician's Nephew. On BBC Radio 4, Gerwig talked about the fantasy story, a prequel to the Chronicles of Narnia.
7: I really do have such reverence for Narnia. I loved Narnia so much as a child.
6: Gerwig's big-budget film includes actors Carey Mulligan, Daniel Craig, and Meryl Streep. The streamer originally planned to release it in IMAX theaters for 2 weeks around Thanksgiving, but now the release date has been pushed to February to be shown in movie theaters worldwide, not just IMAX, before it shows up on the streamer in April. That 49-day theatrical window, the first of its kind in duration for Netflix, has pleasantly surprised many in Hollywood, especially movie theater owners. Here's Adam Aron, the CEO of AMC, the country's largest movie theater chain, during a call to investors and reporters last week.
8: This is the biggest opportunity our industry has ever had to embrace Netflix as a theatrical content provider.
6: Netflix has produced movies for years for its streaming platform, and it's not known for being movie theater friendly. In fact, the company's CEO, Ted Sarandos, outraged cinephiles by saying that many consumers prefer watching movies at home. This is Sarandos getting grilled on stage last year by Time Magazine's editor-in-chief, Sam Jacobs.
9: Folks grew up thinking, I want to make movies on a gigantic screen and have strangers watch them and play for the theaters for 2 months and people cry and sold out shows. It just doesn't happen very much.
10: It's outdated.
9: It's an outdated.
10: So when someone gets up at the Oscars and says, we need to make movies for movie theaters for the communal experience, that's just an outmoded idea.
9: I believe it is an outmoded idea for most people, not for everybody.
6: But Sarandos seems to have shifted gears. Last fall, Netflix made a bid for legacy movie studio Warner Brothers. Sarandos promised he would premiere its original films in movie theaters. Many in the industry were skeptical and rallied against the proposed merger. In February, Sarandos was called to testify before the Senate Judiciary Antitrust Subcommittee.
9: I have been asked to give a blood oath about the 45-day window.
6: Senator Cory Booker asked Sarandos about his new promise to release films in theaters.
11: Will this be a fully exclusive 45-day theatrical window?
9: Fully exclusive to theaters, yes.
6: 3 weeks later, David Ellison's Paramount Skydance outbid Netflix for control of Warner and its assets. The consolidation is still being scrutinized by regulators. But during his bid for Warner Brothers, Sarandis learned something, says Lucas Shaw. He oversees media and entertainment coverage for Bloomberg News.
11: During that process, Ted Sarandis spent more time talking to filmmakers, talking to movie theater owners. It made him maybe more receptive to trying a couple things out.
6: Sarandis continues to try winning over mistrustful movie theater lovers. He even made an appeal to theater owners at their annual convention, CinemaCon. And Shaw says the timing was right for Netflix to support Greta Gerwig's Narnia in a big way.
11: Is this a one-off because they have this very expensive movie with a major director? Or does this become the new norm and a new key part of the Netflix strategy?
6: Shaw says the film team at Netflix has long advocated for the company to reconsider theaters, and many big-name directors, Martin Scorsese, Guillermo del Toro, David Fincher, Catherine Bigelow, have tried to get Netflix to wide-release their films with exclusive theatrical windows. But Gerwig was the first to get this kind of a deal, which includes a big promotional splash.
11: Anyone who's looking to work there will try to push for this. And one of the tricky things for Netflix to now navigate is, you know, how do you tell other filmmakers that their project isn't important enough or big enough to try that with?
6: Netflix has been experimenting with hosting live events at cinemas, such as theater sing-alongs for the anime hit K-pop Demon Hunters. At the same time, Amazon MGM Studios committed to releasing 14 of its movies into theaters this year and at least 15 next year. Amazon already has a box office hit with Project Hail Mary.
12: I put the not an astronaut. I've never done anything. I've never done a space. I can't even moonwalk.
6: In addition, Universal Pictures recently announced it's extending its exclusive theatrical window next year.
11: So they've had these signals, I guess, to try something new.
6: Something new for Netflix that's actually something old, showing movies in movie theaters. Mandalit Del Barco, NPR News, Los Angeles.
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13: Yes, and this time it's graduation season. You know the drill. You walk the stage. Yay. 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
5: Go to hearitnow.org/jobs. 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
13: So send us your story at hearitnow.org/jobs. 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Here and Now, have I said that? Is a production of NPR and WBUR. I'm Robin Young in Boston.
5: And I'm Peter O'Dowd in Phoenix with a very big salute to our co-host Scott Tong, who's been reporting all week in China. Mm-hmm. Great job, Scott. It's Here and Now.
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5: 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It's Here and Now.
22: I'm Scott Tong, reporting this week in China, where I track down the story of my grandfather. He was arrested in Shanghai in the early 1950s, soon after the communists came.
23: Everyone has an interesting story in China. Many of those stories involve trauma, and unfortunately, it's untreated.
5: Also, a big change for the federal agencies that fight wildfire.
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24: Joy will be doing some stuff that other saxophone players don't do. And if you open to what she's doing, it's like, whoa, I agree with that.
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25: Live from NPR News in Washington, I'm Windsor Johnston. President Trump and Chinese President Xi Jinping wrapped up their first round of talks in Beijing today, with discussions centered on the war in Iran, trade tensions, and global energy security. Speaking alongside his Chinese counterpart, Trump emphasized cooperation between the two countries.
26: The American and Chinese people share much in common. We value hard work. We value courage and achievement. We love our families and we love our countries. Together, we have the chance to draw on these values to create a future of greater prosperity, cooperation, and happiness and peace for our children. We love our children. This region and the world is a special world with the two of us united and together.
25: The White House says both leaders agreed Iran cannot obtain a nuclear weapon and stressed the importance of fully reopening the Strait of Hormuz to shipping. The two leaders also discussed the island democracy of Taiwan. Ashish Valentine reports Taipei is responding to the talks, emphasizing Taiwan's strong ties with the U.S.
27: According to Chinese state broadcaster CCTV, Xi Jinping told Trump the Taiwan issue could bring the U.S. and China into conflict if it's mishandled. China claims the self-ruled island as its own territory and has not ruled out the use of force to take it. Responding to public concerns, Trump may strike a deal with Xi to lower U.S. support for Taiwan. The leader of Taiwan's ruling party legislative caucus, Zhuang Jueqiong, said it's better that the two large elephants, the U.S. and China, sit down and talk rather than fight. He emphasized support for Taiwan in the U.S. is bipartisan and based on laws like the Taiwan Relations Act, which compels the U.S. to help Taiwan defend itself. For NPR News, I'm Ashish Valentine in Taipei.
25: President Trump is expected to meet again with President Xi on Friday before heading back to Washington. Georgia is expected to be one of the next states to redraw its congressional map. Sarah Callis with Georgia Public Broadcasting reports.
28: Georgia's Republican Governor Brian Kemp issued a proclamation calling a special session to redraw the state's congressional and state legislative districts after the Supreme Court weakened the Voting Rights Act. Georgia's new maps will take effect in 2028, since early voting is already underway in this year's primaries. Other southern states like Alabama, Tennessee, Louisiana, and South Carolina have proposed new voting maps that will likely add Republican seats to Congress. The redistricting announcements come after President Donald Trump encouraged states to redraw the maps to help him during the midterms. The special session is set to begin on July 17th. For NPR News, I'm Sarah Callis in Atlanta.
25: On Wall Street, the Dow was up 358 points. This is NPR News in Washington. As the climate warms, rain around the world is increasingly falling in big bursts, with more and more of them followed by dry spells. That's according to a new study out of Dartmouth College. Abigail Giles from Vermont Public reports.
29: The researchers looked at 40 years of satellite imagery and precipitation data from around the world. They found rainfall is consolidating especially dramatically in the Rocky Mountains and in South America. They say it's hard for soil, rivers, and lakes to absorb all this water at once. Corey Lesk is an author on the study, which was published in the journal Nature.
30: Unfortunately, it's a drying effect pretty much across the globe, which means that in a climate that is warmer, where precipitation comes in stronger bursts that are less frequent, that's going to leave less water around for us.
29: The scientists say this could mean these places see more floods, even as water resources get depleted in the long term. For NPR News, I'm Abigail Giles.
25: Colombian singer Shakira will headline FIFA's first-ever Super Bowl-style halftime show during this summer's World Cup final. The organization says the performance will also feature Madonna and K-pop group BTS. The halftime performance is expected to take place during the World Cup final on July 19th and is part of FIFA's push to create a more American-style entertainment spectacle around the tournament. This is NPR News.
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3: When ICE descended upon Minneapolis earlier this year, community support groups raised millions of dollars to help immigrants pay rent and buy groceries. 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
5: I'm Peter O'Dowd.
7: And I'm Scott Tong. It's Here and Now, reporting from Beijing and the summit between Presidents Xi and Trump. They appeared at two iconic sites today, the Great Hall of the People on Tiananmen Square and later the Temple of Heaven. As expected, there was no big breakthrough on day one, but the two countries each issued official readouts of today's talks. And joining me at NPR's Beijing Bureau is the Bureau Chief, Jennifer Pak. Jennifer, so good to see you.
8: Good to be here with you.
7: Let me ask about the summit in Taiwan. You know, I spoke last week in the States to a retired U.S. admiral, and he was just back from Taiwan, and he said, Taiwan does not want to be on the menu, right? That was his word. It does not want to be talked about at this summit because it fears it's going to be traded away by the American side. And we should say, of course, Beijing has long claimed that Taiwan is part of China, just to frame this.
8: Absolutely. I mean, it was in the readout on the Chinese side, and President Xi made it unequivocal. He said that the Taiwan issue is very important to the stability of U.S.-China relations. And so what China is really looking for is any kind of shift in the U.S. stance on Taiwan. It could be in terms of words, saying that it opposes independence instead of saying it doesn't support it. It could also be in terms of reducing sales of military weapons to Taiwan. So there's a lot of reading into whether President Xi's readout had changed or shifted in tone. But we spoke to a Taiwanese affairs expert here in China, Xin Qiang, and he said that actually it's not so different and also not so important what China's saying. It's way more important what President Trump says.
7: Jennifer, here in China on state media, they're using one word a lot, the word stability, to describe this relationship. It has these adjectives in front of it, so there's this word salad, but the idea is this should be a relationship of stability. So from Beijing's perspective, stability to do what?
8: To steel itself against the next hit from the U.S. So there was this China expert, Jonathan Zinn, at the Washington-based Brookings Institution. Mm-hmm. And he says what Beijing is really looking for is that they're trying to buy time and space to get relief from U.S. pressure. Because right now its economy is quite weak. So it wants stability or relief from, for example, tariffs, because China's economy is really reliant on exports. Mm-hmm. It wants relief in terms of, say, the Iran war or geopolitical instability. So the Iran war is wreaking havoc on Chinese supply chains. It also means stability in its own backyard with Taiwan. That's the ultimate goal.
7: Well, we're here in China where, of course, it has been trying to develop its own version of its technology, its own semiconductors, its own weapons. You know, there's this fashionable term for many analysts who say there's this decoupling going on. You know, China wants China first. The United States wants America first with its own technology. At this point, from what you see, is this decoupling a realistic thing?
8: Absolutely not. Not even in terms of trade. Like, President Trump had increased the tariffs, hoping that manufacturing was going to come back. What it has succeeded in doing is pushing some parts of the supply chain out of China, but it hasn't returned to the U.S. And in fact, on China's side, they will say, look, we don't need the American market. We could sell to other markets. But the fact is, nobody buys as much as Americans do and at such a high price point. So there's no way that the Middle East, South America can replace America's market. So what you're seeing is a lot of Chinese manufacturers or people who used to manufacture in China, they move to Southeast Asia. And guess what? They're assembling there, but they're using Chinese machinery, raw materials from China, and then selling it to the U.S. You're seeing trade from the U.S. between Southeast Asia and the U.S. going up.
7: And at the summit, of course, two things that we expect to come up is the U.S. side wanting to make sure they still have access to critical, they call them rare earths from China. China wants to make sure it has some access to these high-end chips from the United States. So, I mean, it's going to come up directly at this meeting, yeah?
8: Absolutely. President Trump has brought Boeing. And it has brought a lot of agricultural experts to come, also high-tech firms. NVIDIA is here. Yeah. So China says, you know, if Trump wants to rebalance this trade relationship, there's a very simple way. Sell us your high-end, top-notch chips so we could run our AI, and also sell us the jet engines, which we can't produce yet. Mm-hmm. And, you know, from America's side, they want to continue to be at the forefront of AI. Guess what? You need critical minerals.
7: So, you know, as the game show says, let's possibly make a deal here. Which brings me to my last question. First of all, there was pomp and pageantry. Yeah, I mean, what did we see today?
8: So we saw military salute, 21-gun salute. We saw children holding American and Chinese flags and flowers and jumping up and down, kind of cheering for Trump as he's walking down this red carpet. So he was loving it, right? He was interacting with the children. And yeah, it's all about pomp, but it's really about face. It's a reflection of how much China values this relationship at this point. As we said, they can't decouple. So they understand we have to work together. And so China has been trying to point to the commonalities between the two countries rather than differences. You know, they do find Trump unpredictable. But I spoke to an analyst, Shending Li, who's an independent scholar based in Shanghai, and he studies international relations. And he said, look, Trump may very well be the only or maybe even the last president that China feels it can work with because it understands Trump. Trump wants, you know, face, it wants deals, and China feels it can work with that because these are very practical things rather than being lectured on human rights or other ideological things.
7: Jennifer Pak, NPR's bureau chief here in Beijing. Again, great to see you. Thank you.
8: Thanks for having me.
5: The western United States is primed to burn this summer. A record-shattering drought has left the forest bone dry, creating conditions that'll put the federal government to the test. Earlier this year, the Trump administration created the U.S. Wildland Fire Service. It consolidates federal firefighting resources into a single agency. Murphy Woodhouse is a reporter for the Mountain West News Bureau. He's been covering this story from Boise, Idaho. Murphy, welcome.
0: Thank you so much.
5: First of all, how challenging are the fire conditions in the West as we head into summer?
0: Well, I mean, I think you summarized it pretty well. The snowpack situation is historic enough in its own right, but that, of course, was followed by a truly historic heat wave in the spring. So very low snowpacks, pretty crazy weather, and it's not necessarily in the West, but we've already seen extraordinarily active fire in the Plains states. A single fire went over 600,000 acres already this year. And of course, we have Florida and Georgia burning very actively. Georgia has already lost over 100 homes. So not only do we have signs of a very active season, we already have some on-the-ground incidents that are raising a lot of eyebrows.
5: Well, and raising questions. The question is, how are we going to respond to these fires if and when they happen? So back in January, the Trump administration created this new Wildland Fire Service, fundamentally restructuring firefighting in the U.S. What does it look like, and why did some people think an overhaul was necessary?
0: Yeah, so the broader question of consolidation of federal firefighting is a decades-long debate within the fire world. And so what has happened here is, I mean, prior to these changes, what you had is two departments, agriculture and interior, The Interior had four agencies with fire programs, and the Forest Service has the single largest federal firefighting force. And I think just sort of stating the previous situation gets at one of the big things that this is trying to solve. Lots of agencies involved in essentially the same thing. And so what has happened here is the four agencies within Interior, their fire programs have been consolidated into this brand new agency, the U.S. Wild and Fire Service.
5: Just to be clear, Congress has not approved this change. Is that right?
0: Yeah. So these changes have been made without congressional action, and the changes so far have largely been within Interior itself. One of the key unanswered questions at this point is, will the U.S. Wild and Fire Service eventually include the Forest Service's fire program? And that is what will take an act of Congress and Interior in their budgets. Two budget requests have asked for funding for that change, and Congress so far has said no, but is studying that possibility of bringing in the Forest Service program as well.
5: I see. So there is a new director. His name is Brian Fennessy, and you spoke with him about the way that forests are managed. Let's listen.
9: If we don't really start having a bigger impact in treating the landscape, I mean, we're not going to get out of this, you know, and I don't know that we ever completely get out of it, but man, we need to put a dent in this.
5: Murphy, can you translate that for us? What does he mean when he talks about treating the landscapes? And when he says we're not going to get out of this, what is he referring to?
0: So the marching orders from Interior Secretary Doug Burgum are aggressive suppression on all wildfires on Interior land this coming summer. And so in these comments from Fennessy, the way I kind of understand them is him kind of trying to square this circle. One, having an extremely aggressive suppression posture during the summer, but then really committing in very strong language to doing a lot as well, likely, you know, once the season calms down to a degree, lots and lots of prescribed fire and other projects that the science just very clearly shows reduces the risk of severe and destructive wildfire.
5: Right, but I understand that one of the concerns here is that fire crews have been unable to keep up with these controlled burns that you're talking about, or forest thinning projects that would reduce some of the fuels in the mountains. A lot of federal employees have also lost their jobs during the workforce purge last year. So going into this summer, are fire crews ready and fully staffed?
0: Yeah, so just to the direct question there, what Fennessy told me is that hiring is going according to plan, and they expect to have roughly the same number of firefighters within Interior as they did last season, though, of course, we are likely to have a quite active season. But you're getting to kind of the larger capacity question that is on the minds of many, including Fennessy himself. And so, you know, last year we obviously saw major layoffs and other similar efforts by DOGE and other Trump administration efforts. And while fire personnel, people whose principal responsibilities are fire work, were spared, public lands agencies across the West have seen double-digit percentage drops in personnel. So a lot of, even though those aren't directly necessarily fire people, everyone within the fire world understands that even if your principal job isn't fire, many people play central roles in fire response. So there is a great deal of preoccupation among many about whether, you know, we have the resources necessary to face what is, I mean, already a quite active fire season.
5: Murphy Woodhouse, reporter for the Mountain West News Bureau in Boise, Idaho, talking about the way that the federal government is making big changes to the way it fights fires. Murphy, thank you so much.
0: Really enjoyed it, Peter. Thanks a lot.
5: It's here in

0: Since taking office, President Trump's wealth has grown by at least
1: $1.4 billion.
0: There's a Trump phone that doesn't exist, pay-to-pardon schemes, government contracts for his sons.
2: Why is it appropriate that a company that is backed by the president's son should get a government contract, period?
0: Trump's catalog of corruption. That's on the next On Point.
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4: Hey, everyone. Tabor Gable here, excited as always to bring you an incredible lineup of music coming at you this week. We're going to check out some old and some new. We've got Diana Krall covering Michael Franks. We've got Keith Jarrett giving us a musical rendition of How It Feels to Be in a Blackberry Winter. Going to check out some Don Braden alongside Larry Goldings and Russell Malone, and so much more. Be sure to tune in, as always, Thursday at 6:30 right here on WUOT.
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7: I'm Robin Young. It's Here and Now.
8: At dawn, the panther of the heavens peers over the edge of the world. The moon washes her lean darkness with water electrified by prayers.
7: Former poet laureate Joy Harjo has a new album that's like jazz and poetry shaking hands. The poet, musician, activist, and member of the Muskogee Nation has just released Insomnia and Seven Steps to Grace. This is the title track. Her father.

0: The album pays tribute to Joy's Muskogee heritage, her musician mom. Joy plays sax, and in the lovely liner notes, she honors other players like Jim Pepper and Wayne Shorter, but also Tennyson and Patsy Cline, and her co-producer, five-time Grammy winner Esperanza Spalding, who lent her bass playing and voice to the project. And Esperanza and Joy are with us. And Joy, in that title track, we heard about the panther. You said your family holds the indigenous people's belief that you are related to the panther. Tell us more.
1: So what happened was, is I found that poem, and it was in a book published in late 1990s, and I totally rewrote it for the music. And the panther is, my clan is Kacha, or Big Cat Clan. Mm. And so it was kind of a guardian in the poem for all of the characters moving about.
0: Huh. Well, you know, your path from your home in Tulsa, Oklahoma, you know, filled with pulsating music, to a Bureau of Indian Affairs high school in Santa Fe and the Institute of American Indian Arts there and onward. You just seem to, along your path, just keep coming across amazing people.
1: Yes, with peoples all over, you know, with musicians, with poets, with just regular people. There's something about travel, whether it's travel while, you know, in dream time or travel, there's something, it's just my way, I think, of finding things.
0: Well, sure, yeah. But not everybody finds in their travels, you know, the poet Jane Cortez, as you did.
1: Oh, and she's great. And I miss her.
0: Well, and then, oh, there's her son, Donardo Coleman, I believe Ornette's son.
1: Yes.
0: Ornette Coleman's son. You brush by these people, and then brush by Esperanza. And Esperanza, I want to bring you in. You were born and raised in Portland, Oregon. Your dad, African-American. Your mom, part Welsh, part Native American, part Hispanic descent. Now, I don't want to draw a line that isn't there, but I'm wondering, you know, if Joy's work highlighting Native American peoples resonated with you, you know, especially through your mother's heritage.
2: I feel my mother's heritage is very mercurial and mysterious. And in Joy's work, what is stirred in me, what I feel reflected or pointed to or illuminated is the core threads of my humanness. And as I come to learn more about Joy's cultural roots and devotion and commitment and relationships in community, you know, within Native community, within all the communities that Joy is in, I learn more about how those forces stretch and dance and express through her work.
0: Well, let's listen to another song. This is Rabbit Up to His Tricks. Joy will be there speaking poetry, playing the sax.
2: Yes, playing the sax. I have to say something about this real quick.
0: Okay, go ahead, go ahead.
2: I was telling Matt and Justin, I was like, y'all not going to be ready for the way Joy plays saxophone. I was like, pass me seatbelt. She is different. I was like, it's that good different. I love that Joy will be doing some stuff that other saxophone players don't do. If you open to what she's doing, it's like, whoa, I agree with that.
0: Well, lucky us. Yeah. Lucky us. Matt is Matt Stevens on guitar, background vocals, Justin Tyson drums, and Esperanza percussion, and Joy Harjo reading poetry and playing the sax. Let's listen.
3: It's a rabbit. Thought to make a person. And when he blew into the mouth of that crude figure to see what would happen, Clayman stood up. Rabbit showed the Clayman how to steal a chicken.
0: And Joy Harjo, you quit band in junior high because the band director refused to let girls play the sax. And later you decided to get one and start playing. Why would your band director not have let a girl play one?
1: You know, attitude. You know, add sexism. I had so much going on. I'd been told by the stepfather that there was no singing in the house. See, my mother used to sing and was doing demos and everything, and he stopped all of that. And one day he came home, and I forgot, because I knew what time he got home. We had to go quiet, and I forgot. And he came in, and he forbid me to sing. And so it was around that time, and after the band director did that, I just walked away from music.
0: Well, you know, a couple things. I want to get back to what you were just saying about your stepdad. But first, Esperanza, you might know a little bit about this as somebody who played violin when you were younger. But as a woman playing the bass, did you run into that kind of girls don't do this?
2: Not in the overt way. More in a, oh, that's cute. what I experienced was a difference in the way educators were showing up to me because they didn't think I was worth investing energy in. This kind of dismissal mm-hmm. of any potential for seriousness and yeah. teachers telling me like, you know, maybe you should, you know, like the bass is so hard. Maybe you should just be a singer. You know, that kind of, it was much less overt.
0: And then, Joy, you mentioned your stepdad. Your mom raised four kids, did all the things that moms did in the 50s and 60s, you know, feeding them, and then would have a typewriter on the kitchen table at night where she'd write these songs. And yet your stepdad stopped the music, so literally. And your sister found the lyrics for the song we're about to hear. It's a song called My Guy. It's going to be sung here by Esperanza. Let's give a listen.

0: Esperanza, that's a big responsibility to bring someone else's mother's song to being.
1: Whoa, that phrase is really powerful. Someone else's mother's song. Yeah. When you said it, my knee-jerk reaction was, they're all our mothers, you know, especially in the generations that we've lived since any of our mother's generation. Like, the room we have was born unto us through their enduring and their courage. And we wrote it together, you know, like Joy and Matt and myself, we sat around the piano and Joy would sing a melody. The first phrase that you heard there, Joy found that melody and we just worked it together. It was like a braid. And I think we were all in that adoration, you know, that spirit of like, yes, for mm-hmm. Joy's mother and for all our mothers, you know, for all yes. of the pressed creative fervor of our mothers.
0: I want to hear another cut that you both worked on, just for the pure joy of it. And also a chance to talk about some of your influences, Joy Harjo. Here's Stomp All Night, a tribute to James Brown.

0: talk a little bit about not just Stomp All Night, we can start there, and James Brown, but some of your other musical influences.
1: James Brown is one of the first concerts I ever went to. I mean, I love funk. If you look at my playlist at the top, is always that funky, earthy music, which sounds a lot like our Stomp. If you were to listen to our traditional music, it's all there. In Muskogee music, we have swing, we have syncopation, we have call and response. It's, you know, it's all there. It's the land, it's the plants, it's the peoples, you know, moving through and around and with and against each other. You know, it's all there in the music.
0: As I look through the liner notes, you go from Patsy Cline to Cream, you know, Ginger Baker and Cream. And then you hear Miles Davis and you turn into a pillar of salt. You know, just how music has reverberated around you. You're a poet, but talk about the music.
1: Well, poetry, the roots of poetry always go back to the music. Everything always goes back to the rhythm. I was thinking of how music decays, but I don't think it ends. You know, a decay, you just because you can't hear it doesn't mean it's stopped.
0: I love that. What a joy. And Esperanza, I'm wondering, Esperanza, you're the co-producer here. What should we go out on, and as a musician, why?
2: I think without.
3: We will be as falling stars to those watching from the edge of grief and heartbreak.
2: This is maybe one of the songs that has the most kind of song structure. And when I listen to it, I hear directly how the song structure grew out of the poem.
0: Yeah.
1: It's one of my favorites on there, too. Mm. In that song, I could hear everybody's song ancestors just grooving.
2: Yeah. Yeah. Yeah.
0: Joy Harjo, former 23rd Poet Laureate of the U.S. Her new album, Insomnia and Seven Steps to Grace, musically produced by Grammy winner Esperanza Spalding. Thank you both so much.
2: Thank you.
1: Yeah, thank you. Thank you so much.

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1: Live from NPR News in Boston, I'm Steve Brown. China has intensified its stance on Taiwan, warning the U.S. of potential clashes if the issue isn't handled to its liking. During a summit with President Trump, China's President Xi Jinping emphasized that Taiwan is the most crucial issue in U.S.-China relations. Beijing has increased military pressure on Taiwan, which it views as a breakaway province. Taiwan is a self-governing democracy, but the Chinese Communist Party government claims control of it. Analysts suggest Xi's rhetoric reflects China's concerns over the growing defense ties between Taiwan and the U.S. Authorities say a massive Russian drone and missile attack on Ukraine has demolished an apartment block in Kyiv, killing seven and wounding dozens. It was the third straight day that Moscow has unleashed such a large-scale barrage. President Volodymyr Zelensky said Russia has launched more than 1,500 drones at Ukraine since yesterday. The bombardment has affected multiple cities and strained Ukraine's air defenses. A NASA spacecraft chasing a rare metal asteroid is swinging past Mars for a gravity boost. The Psyche spacecraft will slingshot past the red planet at more than 12,000 miles an hour tomorrow. It will be an especially close encounter, passing within 2,800 miles. 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
3: It's Here and Now. President Trump's pick to lead the Federal Reserve will start his new job tomorrow. And Kevin Warsh is going to face an immediate dilemma: what to do about interest rates. Let's take a look with Ali Velshi, chief data reporter and host at MS Now. Ali, hello.
4: Hi, Peter.
3: So Trump, President Trump, has made it abundantly clear that he wants to lower interest rates. But then, Ali, we learned this week that the war in the Middle East has pushed inflation up to its highest level in 3 years. So what kind of situation is Warsh walking into his first day on the job?
4: Yeah, this is a tough time to be ideological because consumer inflation is at 3.8%. Most people have not had a 3.8% raise. And producer inflation, which is wholesale inflation, is at 6%. Now, generally speaking, some companies can not pass on all their inflation, the biggest of companies. But, you know, if your local deli, their price of something has gone up 6%, they're going to eventually pass that over to you. The only way to fight inflation is to slow spending by raising interest rates. Lowering interest rates would have the opposite effect. It would cause more spending, which gets you into a real pickle. It's very hard to have a slowing economy and higher interest rates and inflation at the same time. So Kevin Warsh is faced with a reality. He has been the most hawkish on interest rates for the last few times he's been on the Fed board. So he's in a tough spot because he needs to not preside over a Fed that leads America into stagflation, basically.
3: Mm. He told senators during his confirmation hearing that he would not take orders from the White House, which I guess is sort of the fundamental question here and the question that outgoing Fed Chair Jerome Powell faced pretty much every day for the past year or so.
4: Yeah, well, if you remember, Janet Yellen, you know, her term expired, but generally speaking, you get appointed for a second term. Donald Trump elected not to do that. He elevated Jerome Powell, who was on the board, to being the chair of the Federal Reserve. He constantly claims it was Joe Biden who did it, but he did it. And he expected Jerome Powell to do his bidding. Now, central banks around the world are all meant to be independent of their elected presidents or prime ministers. It's dangerous when you don't do that. Economies where the Fed, where a central bank does the bidding of elected people, they tend to run into trouble. So Jerome Powell resisted. Donald Trump, sort of saw a new replacement for him in Kevin Warsh. But Kevin Warsh, historically, he's been on the Fed board before. He's held the view that you shouldn't cut interest rates when you have inflation. So he's not only dealing with the fact that he might come up against Donald Trump's views on these things, he's coming up against his own views on this.
3: Well, Jerome Powell isn't going far. His last day as chair is tomorrow, but he's going to stay on as a Fed governor. That's very rare. It hasn't been done in decades. What kind of influence do you think he might still hold out there?
4: Well, a lot. I think he's got moral influence right now. The other thing, remember one thing about the Fed, they work on data. It's a very nerdy organization. They're not really making political decisions. They're looking at the data and saying, if we do X, will the result be Y with respect to the economy, with respect to unemployment, with respect to inflation? So he's a very, very influential person. The other thing is Kevin Warsh has been the only vote in favor of lowering interest rates more than the Fed has done in the last several meetings. So I think it's 11 to 1 or something like that right now on the Fed.
3: Ali Velshi, MS Now host and chief data reporter. We're going to keep an eye on this throughout the next couple days. Thanks for taking your time with us today. 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
1: 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I'm John DiLiberto. 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
6: I'm Peter O'Dowd.
7: I'm Scott Tong. This is Here and Now. And this week, I'm reporting from China as President Xi Jinping hosts President Trump for a big summit. And I had some time to visit Shanghai, specifically the street where my mom grew up, to chase a story I've been on for more than a decade, to learn about a relative no one in the family ever talked about. My grandfather, I never met him. See, they deemed his story shameful. He was a political prisoner and died in a labor camp. But 7 decades on, telling his story seems overdue. Not just for me, but for the millions of Chinese families wounded by a tumultuous 20th century.
8: Everyone has an interesting story in China, and some of them, many of those stories involve trauma, and unfortunately it's untreated.
7: That's historian Patrick Cranley walking me around what is now his neighborhood. He runs the group Historic Shanghai. Cranley points left and right to buildings more than a century old. Over here, the Cathay Movie House.
8: Everybody around the world back in the 20s and 30s were crazy about Hollywood movies, and Shanghai was no exception. Shanghai also is the city which was the Hollywood of China back in those days.
7: It was a modern international place. An old directory of my mom's street shows her neighbors had surnames like Grant, Dietrich, Joubert, and Savitsky. They lived among Chinese families on quiet lanes in homes full of stairs. Cranley leads me through one. When my mother's family lived here, Shanghai was also surrounded by suspicion and spies and war. The 1930s brought World War II and Japanese occupiers. The 1940s, China's Civil War. And then the communists closed in.
8: In the late 40s, the writing was on the wall. It was a time of hyperinflation. People didn't know what was going to happen, but they knew something was happening, and they had to make bets.
7: So my grandfather, his English name was Carlton Sun, sent his wife and his kids to the safe haven of Hong Kong, which was a British colony. He mostly stayed back to run the family business in Shanghai, an elementary school. The police came for him in 1951. When the communists were rooting out perceived enemies.
8: During any kind of campaign like this, people are put under pressure to turn in people that may be suspicious. So it sounds like your grandfather maybe didn't know who was complaining about him. Who knows?
7: Actually, we may know. My mom says her father was turned in by an informant who was actually a family friend. Again, everyone made their bets. Carlton Sun went to prison on March 26, 1952, convicted of collaborating with an enemy. Years before, in World War II, when Japan controlled much of Asia, including much of China, he went back to his hometown in China, Wuhan, to live with his mom, a widow. And that is when my grandfather took jobs working for the Japanese occupiers, distributing food, helping with messaging. So after Japan surrendered in 1945, people like him were deemed traitors. Honestly, it's not that easy to talk about. But historian Poshek Fu at the University of Illinois says these wartime decisions were not clear and simple, not black and white. Fu wrote a book on wartime collaborators.
6: You know, Scott, I would suggest that at least you should not see it as a shameful. It is but ambiguous.
7: Now, we don't know why my grandfather made the choices he did. But Fu says collaboration often had nothing to do with politics. Say you worked as a Chinese firefighter before the Japanese came.
6: And after they occupied the cities, you are just a firefighter. It did not involve any political, ideological things. Then you continue in your jobs.
9: You're just doing your job. You just have a different employer.
6: You just put a different batch.
7: In war, Fu says people took any jobs they could. There was hyperinflation. There was not enough food. And then he says some Chinese were forced to collaborate. That is, my grandfather may have faced, as they say in The Godfather, an offer he couldn't refuse.
6: That was a notorious organization, a spy organization. They forced people to submit. For example, somebody who knows your grandfather, just for example, and they want him to work. And then, for example, he didn't want to do it. So they might arrest him and torture him or torture one of his family members. There are many things like that.
7: Many who study World War II in Europe say people who collaborated with the Germans also had complex reasons. Survival, self-interest, hunger, fear. It's complicated. The thing is, in China today, any mention of the Japanese recalls the horrific atrocities they committed in the war, which is true. That is the narrative. So even now, when I mention a relative who, for whatever reason, worked for that side, people kind of back away. It's embarrassing. So I balance that emotion against this argument from historian Fu.
6: How could we, so many years after the war, judge the people who lived through that at a time of fighting, of total uncertainty, of supporting, helping a family to survive?
7: After my grandfather was imprisoned, he was sent with up to 8 million others to a labor camp in the frigid mountains of the Far West. Some call it the Siberia of China. The Chinese imported the Gulag prison system from the Soviets. Most prisoners, including my grandfather, did not survive. But over the years, I have spoken to a few who did, to piece together that chapter. One is An Dianxiang. He's 89 now. And this week, he told me he was sent to the camps by train.
10: You ride in one of those stuffy train cars. They're the kind used to transport sheep, pigs, cows, this kind of car. Once inside, you'll notice animal urine and feces on the floor.
7: An Dianxiang said he was forced to work, to carry giant stones to construct a reservoir, to till the farm, to lug coal from the mines by hand. And at night, he was forced to attend meetings called struggle sessions to weed out the unpatriotic. He said there was never enough food.
10: There was overtime work, and I would rush to volunteer. Why? To get an extra small steamed bun. Every day, all you thought about was steamed buns. We were like animals, thinking only about eating every day.
7: Many prisoners died of starvation. Now, Mr. N is not the only former prisoner to tell me that the only way to survive was to steal food, find a bun somewhere and hide it, pilfer seeds and plant them yourself, whatever it took.
10: There was no other choice than to steal a bite. You'd end up starving. But you had to adapt to the environment. I was not the only one doing this. Many others did the same.
7: An Dianxiang wrote a book about his life, self-printed, as no commercial publisher in China would touch it. After all, the party in charge back then is still in charge today. So stories like Mr. An's and my grandfather's are hardly told. Which brings me back to the quiet lane in Shanghai and historian Patrick Cranley. Americans like him and like me may find it healing or human to consider the impossible choices people make in a war. But Cranley says, not in China.
8: As historians, we want to hear stories, so we seek them out. But for the most part, these stories are not mentioned. The older generations that suffered, they don't want their kids and their grandkids to be burdened by that trauma. There are elements of Chinese history that the authorities don't want people to talk about.
7: As for my grandfather's story and how to make sense of it, well, years ago, I took the advice of a prison department official I met back in 2014. She could not find any documents about his time in the labor camp. So she said, I suggest you go to the site of the camp, grab some soil, and take it home as a symbol of your loved one. And then she added, a lot of Chinese families come here just like you, looking for records that don't exist. So at least you can go home with something. And today, Carlton's son is buried in a way in a beautiful cemetery in Houston, right next to his wife.

0: And elsewhere on today's show, I speak with Melinda Liu, who first moved to Beijing in 1980 and later opened Newsweek's bureau there. She has lived in China for many decades, and she's watched the country transform. And while technology and AI are woven into daily life, she says there are still hundreds of millions of people living in poverty in rural villages.
1: Be careful not to have a misperception that this is all, you know, dancing robots and things delivered by drones.
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0: Since taking office, President Trump's wealth has grown by at least
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6: It's Here and Now, and we've reported a lot here on the military and PTSD. U.S. service members who come home from war try to find a way to process their trauma, to live with it, and move on. One way they can do that is through finding a new mission or a new passion. It can be scuba diving, mountain climbing, meditation, gardening. But the former service member we're going to meet now has discovered a new passion that comes with a few caveats. NPR's Quill Lawrence has this story.
7: At a fancy restaurant in Cleveland's historic district, Fred Minnick is giving a master class on how to drink, actually how to taste, bourbon.
8: What I want you to do is I want you to put a thimble-sized amount on your tongue, so just a little bit.
7: A few dozen aficionados with three snifters apiece listen intently. They're mostly men, quite a few with elegant beards like Minnick's, though he takes his Kentucky Derby chic a step further. He's in a blazer with an ascot tie around his neck.
8: And see if a flavor comes to you.
7: Minnick has written 8 books, mostly about bourbon and spirits. But his most recent one is about returning home from war. And that road has not been straight or neat.
9: I wouldn't really understand what was happening to me for some time. But I did not want to be around other people.
7: Minnick served in the National Guard and deployed to Mosul, Iraq during the violent summer of 2004. When he got home, he was angry, on edge, looking for bombs and snipers that weren't there, picking fights with the people who were.
9: The one good thing that happened to me in that time frame is I met my wife. If not for her, you know, in that time frame of coming home, I wouldn't be here. I wouldn't be here with her. I'd be dead. I would have hurt somebody and end up in jail, or I'd be homeless. I know it.
7: His wife, Jacqueline, helped Minnick get himself into therapy at the VA. Once he was through the acute crisis, his therapist suggested something called mindfulness.
9: And the mindfulness technique was really meant to get my brain off of like situations that could possibly trigger me or give me some sort of depression angst, if you will.
7: Mindfulness therapy is meant to turn normal activities into a kind of meditation. Minnick started with textures. He'd carry a quarter in his pocket, and if he was stressed or angry or anxious, he'd touch the ridges on that coin and try to block everything else out. Minnick's therapist suggested he do more of it.
9: And she's like, well, you're a foodie, you're a writer.
7: With eating, with food.
9: Let's focus on something that's creative. Taste mindfulness. And my therapist said, all right, here's a barbecue potato chip. I want you to put this on your tongue, and I want you to think about how the salts and the sugars separate, how the crunch feels all over your tongue. Close your eyes and just really think about how all these pieces of the chip feel on your tongue.
7: He went home that day in awe of the junk food potato chips he'd been eating all his life. And then he took a fateful step. At home with Jacqueline, he tried mindfulness with a few sips of his wife's favorite bourbon, what used to be a pretty cheap bottle called Henry McKenna.
9: And then like caramel, like a really big, juicy caramel chew pops up. And then like nutmeg from like a nice little slice of pumpkin pie just erupts. And I'm like, wow. And that's when I knew like I had a real ability to taste and, you know, I wanted to do something with it.
7: I said Henry McKenna used to be a cheap bottle because Fred Minnick, once he became a professional bourbon critic, helped name it as one of the world's best whiskeys. And thanks, Fred, it's now more expensive and hard to find. And here's a good moment to point out, Minnick has never had issues with alcohol, which can be a real hazard for people with PTSD. And to be clear, his VA therapist did not suggest he treat his PTSD with bourbon. But for Minnick, it felt safe, and he discovered he had a talent for tasting and writing. He's published books about women's key role in the history of Scotch whiskey, about the origins of bourbon, and now one about his obsession with another thought to be rot gut whiskey, Old Crow. That book's called Bottom Shelf, and it's as much about Minnick's own climb up from the bottom after war. That's resonated with readers and fellow veterans.
9: Yesterday was a Navy guy. A Navy officer came up to me. He was really, like, emotional. And then he gave me this coin. And
10: did he coin you like this?
9: Yeah, he showed it to me, and then he went pop like that. So, you know, it was special.
7: At a book signing, the Navy vet did this military thing where you shake hands, but there's a commemorative coin in there. This one from a deployment to Afghanistan.
9: It's his challenge coin from his last command. It was very powerful for me. I started tearing up. He was tearing up. I was hugging him, saying, welcome home. But people don't realize, man, how hard it is, you know?
7: Minnick says that's maybe what he wants to focus on next, the long and sometimes bumpy road home for war veterans. But for now, he's still teaching people to be present when they enjoy that glass of bourbon.
8: You can pull flavors out of your life in the glass.
7: Quill Lawrence, NPR News, Cleveland.
8: Put a little bit on your tongue, just a little bit.
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0: Since taking office, President Trump's wealth has grown by at least
1: $1.4 billion.
0: There's a Trump phone that doesn't exist, paid to pardon schemes and government contracts for his sons.
2: Why is it appropriate that a company that is backed by the president's son should get a government contract, period?
0: These things are happening right out in the open, and the Republican-controlled Congress isn't doing anything about it. In fact, Trump and his family have made so many questionable deals that profiting off the presidency risks becoming normalized. And that's what critics fear.
3: We don't want people to be honest and avoid corruption because we just want people to be good people. We fight corruption because we believe it has a direct impact on people's lives. So it is an economic and social justice fight as much as anything else.
0: I'm Meghna Chakrabarty. Today on Point, Trump's catalog of corruption. Stay with us.
4: Live from NPR News in Washington, I'm Windsor Johnston. President Trump and Chinese President Xi Jinping are expected to meet again tomorrow after wrapping up a day of talks that range from Iran to trade to Taiwan and regional stability. NPR's Jennifer Pack reports she emphasized the need for cooperation between the world's two largest economies, while also warning Taiwan remains a red line for Beijing.
5: He said that he wants to work with President Trump to steer the two countries towards a landmark year, that they should work towards constructive strategic stability, and that this is a turbulent world, that if the two countries join hands, they can do great things. He also stated that Taiwan is a very important issue. It cannot be mishandled because it will disrupt U.S.-China relations if it is not handled properly.
4: NPR's Jennifer Pack reporting from Beijing. The two leaders are expected to meet tomorrow before President Trump heads back to Washington. A jury has ordered Boeing to pay more than $49 million to the family of a young woman who died when one of its planes crashed in Ethiopia in 2019. NPR's Joel Rose reports the verdict resolves one of the last remaining cases stemming from two 737 MAX crashes.
6: A federal jury awarded $49.5 million to the family of Samia Rose Stumo. She was 24 years old when she died in the second of two Boeing 737 MAX crashes within months of each other that killed a total of 346 people. Boeing had already admitted responsibility for the crash, so the trial was only about how much the company should pay in compensatory damages. Boeing reached an agreement with the Justice Department to avoid criminal prosecution. The company also agreed to confidential settlements in dozens of lawsuits brought by family members of the crash victims. Joel Rose, NPR News.
4: Spending at stores and restaurants increased by half a percentage point in April compared to March. Retail sales are a key economic indicator, but are not adjusted for inflation, as NPR's Alina Selyuk reports.
7: Compared to last April, overall retail spending grew almost 5%. So it does reflect both the fact that prices rose and people bought more things. Some people did get a bit of a boost on their tax refunds, so they went out to shop and eat. Spending at restaurants and bars did increase 2.7% compared to last year. But here's by far the biggest number. Spending at gas stations increased nearly 21%. This kind of number is very rare to see on this government report. It's driven by gasoline prices that have jumped sharply since the U.S. began its war with Iran, and the effect on energy prices has become a big driver of inflation. The government this week reported consumer prices in April rose 3.8% from a year ago. Alina Selyuk, NPR News.
4: This is NPR News in Washington. There's a new name for a medical condition that affects more than 170 million women worldwide. NPR's Allison Aubrey reports more than 50 medical groups renamed the condition, now called polyendocrine metabolic ovarian syndrome.
8: The syndrome is characterized by fluctuations in hormones and weight, as well as reproductive issues and skin conditions. For many years, it's been called polycystic ovary syndrome, or PCOS. But many women who struggle with the condition do not have an increase in abnormal cysts on the ovary. And this led to delays in diagnosis when doctors or patients did not know to look for the broader set of symptoms. Experts say it's important that the new name avoid reproductive terms that can heighten stigma and lead to confusion. A transition period will include an education and awareness campaign. The journey of the name change to polyendocrine metabolic ovarian syndrome is documented in a report in The Lancet. Allison Aubrey, NPR News.
4: Today is the deadline set by the U.S. Supreme Court for states to weigh in on whether to take up a case involving nationwide access to the abortion pill mifepristone. The case out of Louisiana challenges telemedicine prescriptions for the medication and seeks to block out-of-state providers from prescribing it to Louisiana residents. Abortion rights advocates warn a ruling against the providers could have nationwide implications, including in states where abortion remains legal. On Wall Street, the Dow up 348 points. 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
10: When ICE descended upon Minneapolis earlier this year, community support groups raised millions of dollars to help immigrants pay rent and buy groceries. 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
0: This is On Point. I'm Meghna Chakrabarty. In 2024, President Donald Trump's net worth was between $2.4 to $3.9 billion. Then he was reelected to the presidency. And in the 1 year and 4 months since he took office for the second time, that net worth has soared to between $6.5 to $7.3 billion.
13: It is time now for Money, Power, Politics. And as the Iran war enters its third month, we are once again asking the question that I ask almost every night on this show. Is this White House for sale? Question mark. According to Bloomberg, the U.S. Air Force has now agreed to buy an undisclosed number of interceptor drones from a company called Powerus. But you can guess. Can you guess who just happens to be major investors behind this company? The company is backed by none other than the president's two eldest sons, Eric and Don Jr. It is the first sale of this.
14: Trump's lawyers are trying to reach a settlement with Trump's IRS, overseen by Trump's Treasury Secretary, to pay out millions of dollars, if not more, of taxpayer-collected funds into Trump's pocket.
15: 590,000 buyers paid $59 million to buy the Trump phone that was advertised by the president and his family. Not a single Trump phone has shipped to date. These folks may never get it. We're learning, according to MoneyWise, that on April...
16: Donald Trump has been granting pardons to people who have defrauded and cheated others to get rich. The pardons have the effect of wiping out the legal obligation to repay the debt. Many of these people owe millions of dollars to their victims. They include Trevor Milton, who stole over $600 million from investors in his business. The Chrisleys, who owe over $22 million to banks that they defrauded. Michelle Fiore, who stole money from a police memorial fund and used it for plastic surgery. And Paul Walsh.
17: A nonprofit group is suing the Trump administration over its move to resurface and paint the reflecting pool blue on the National Mall. The group says there was no federal review of the plan and the work is already underway. NPR's Anastasia Tsiolkas says
18: the consultant who did the original estimate for the fountains told the Times they just took the cover page of my estimate and just added a bunch of money onto it.
0: The presidency has been good to Donald Trump's bank account, but not his alone. The Trump family grows ever richer, too.
19: Welcome back to Takeout. Thanks for hanging out with us. There are times when I see a lead of a news story that is so startling to me, I have to read it out loud. I did that earlier this week when I came across this piece in the Wall Street Journal. Quote, 4 days before Donald Trump's inauguration last year, lieutenants to an Abu Dhabi royal secretly signed a deal with the Trump family to purchase a 49% stake in their fledgling cryptocurrency venture for $500 million, unquote. The piece goes on to say this.
0: And then there's this.
2: The new Melania documentary has already been a financial success if your last name is Trump. Jeff Bezos and Amazon paid $40 million to license it. Melania Trump has already pocketed $27 million from this movie. It is an unprecedented move by a sitting first lady to profit off of access to her private life.
0: Now, we could call this overt and unprecedented corruption. except that officially, President Trump has not faced any legal, ethical, or political consequences for his many dealings that seem to be in violation of the law. And they are definitely in violation of centuries of political norms. But establishing a newly normalized pattern of corruption does have an impact on a nation as a whole, in everything from how the government is using and wasting taxpayer dollars to eroding the fundamental sense of fairness and transparency that a nation's civic and economic life relies on. So today, we're going to look at this catalog of corruption. How many of these deals are actually definable acts of corruption? And what are the laws and rules that have typically tried to curb political self-dealing and personal enrichment? Mitch Jackson joins us. He's been practicing law for 40 plus years and has a Substack called Uncensored Objection: Laws, Facts, No Spin. And he joins us from Los Angeles. Mitch Jackson, welcome to On Point.
20: Magna, it's so good to be here. These are serious times, right? And the question is whether or not Congress is doing its job. So I think I'm really interested in joining you today because people are confused. They're exhausted. They deserve the truth. And that's why these types of conversations matter. So it's good to be here.
0: Well, I'm glad to have you. Okay, you just mentioned Congress right off the bat. So we're going to start with a yes, no. Okay, that's all you get, counsel. Yes, no. Is Congress doing its job?
20: No, Congress is not doing its job.
0: Okay, now that we've established that, let's build our case here. And also, I have lots of questions about whether some of these deals are just, maybe they feel icky, but they're not necessarily definable actions of corruption. But let's start with one that's been receiving a lot of attention in the past couple of weeks, and that is the reflecting pool in Washington, D.C. Now, broadly speaking, the reporting is that, well, actually, the president has actually said that he started off this process by looking at his own pools, at his own properties, and saying, hey, we can do better. Here he is in the Oval Office just last month talking about the Lincoln Memorial Reflecting Pool, and he describes a plan he worked on with Interior Secretary Doug Burgum.
21: I said, you know, Doug, I have a guy who's unbelievable at doing swimming pools up the road. We have a club. We have an Olympic-sized swimming pool. He did it 20 years ago, and it's perfect to this day. So I asked him, I said, I have an idea. I'm going to send my contractor over and take a look. He looked at it. He called me up. He said, so we can do something on it. He said, it's perfect, actually.
0: Now, of course, that's totally normal if you're a private landowner and you're like, hey, I know this guy. Like, he can do your pool. But that's not how the government is supposed to work, is it, Mitch?
20: No, it's not. And that sentence that you just shared with your audience, spoken by the President of the United States on camera, is a confession of contract steering. Procurement lawyers will spend their entire careers trying to prove what Trump just admitted before lunch. It's not okay, and Congress needs to step in and fix this problem. But we both know that's not going to happen.
0: Okay, contract steering. Now, how does that step away from the normal process of the awarding of a federal contract for something like improvement of federal property? I mean, the first thing that jumps out to me is, like, I think the government is supposed to try to seek out the best cost contract. They're supposed to try to minimize spending, at least have more than one bidder.
20: Absolutely. There's a thing called the Competition and Contracting Act. And what it says is that federal contracts must be open to bidders. And the whole point is to keep presidents from picking their friends. There are narrow exceptions to these contracts, natural disasters, wartime, things that can't wait. But the emergency here, building this pool, painting it blue in time for the president's birthday party, is not an emergency. And that's the problem here. There's no new facts that we didn't know last year, the year before, 5 years ago, that are present today that would constitute an emergency. And so this is the typical play that we're seeing with this administration for sidestepping or avoiding their constitutional requirements. There's also what's called the Federal Acquisition Regulation that talks about contracting officers must avoid even the appearance of a conflict of interest. What you just played to me, and I think to most Americans, signifies, you know, a blatant appearance of conflict, but conflicts of interest are what this presidency seems to be all about. And I'm not sure we're going to see any changes in the near future.
0: So avoiding even the appearance of a conflict of interest, is that in the law or is that some, was that just customary in terms of how contracts were awarded? I'm just wondering if indeed this is this indeed a definable act of corruption according to what federal law is?
20: Well, it's only going to be deemed an act of corruption if Congress acts. Mm-hmm. And in order for Congress to act, there's going to have to be three things that take place. And I think we both know this isn't going to happen. But just so your listeners understand, Congress has the ability, three things, okay? Oversight. They can investigate, they can subpoena, they can hold hearings. And they've had that power since 1927. The second power they have over the things that we're talking about today is the power of the purse. Under Article 1, Section 9, every federal dollar runs through Congress, and so they can shut off any contract, any settlement, any program that they want to tomorrow morning. And then we also have the separation of powers. Way back in 1952, Justice Jackson talked about how if Congress stays silent, presidential power expands. Silence is not neutrality. Silence is permission. So to answer your question, unless Congress takes action to either stop, pause, or rein in the type of conduct that we're talking about right now, there isn't a designated violation or breach of the law that, for example, the president or anyone else acting could be found liable for. Now, this could all come back full circle after the midterm elections. Mm. If there's a new majority in Congress, there's new oversight, there's new power of the purse, there's a separation of powers that's enforced, then hearings can take place, then subpoenas can be issued. So this isn't a done deal, but between now and the November elections, it probably is.
0: It's yet another example of how much the sort of the small d democratic and transparent presumptions of how our government has functioned for decades, if not centuries, relied not so much on the letter of the law, but on just the belief that people of good faith wouldn't do certain things. But the details as they've emerged about the reflecting pool get even more interesting, right? So, right, because yeah. the person or the company that Trump had referred to turned out to be Atlantic Industrial Coatings. They had done some work in one of Trump's national golf clubs in, I guess, the one in Virginia. But they've never held a federal contract before. They don't even advertise that they do swimming pools. They do other things, culverts, pipes, and roofs. And here's the thing is that the price, the original price tag was supposed to be, according to the president, $1.5 million. But now I think the National Park Service has said it could rise to $13 million, Mitch.
20: Magna, the price jumped 873% before the paint dried. And I think that's something that American taxpayers need to pay attention to. Like you said, it went from $1.5 million to the first contract raised up to $6.9 million. 5 weeks later, $6.2 million, all the way up to $13.1 million. You know, there's no oversight as to how much spending is going to be taking place. And as you and I both know, and as your listeners know, this is just the start. There are additional contracts. There's additional costs that are incurred as jobs materialize. And that's why we have this ability and this need to have contractors checked and contractors send in bids so that we make sure people coming in doing the job know how to do it properly.
0: We'll
20: and
0: be
20: that's
0: right
20: not
0: back.
20: Happening
0: yep.
20: in this case.
0: We'll be right back. This is On Point.
1: Hey everyone, Tabor Gable here, excited as always to bring you a incredible lineup of music coming at you this week. We're going to check out some old and some new. We've got Diana Paul covering Michael Franks. We've got Keith Jarrett giving us a musical rendition of How It Feels to Be in a Blackberry Winter. Going to check out some Don Braden alongside Larry Goldings and Russell Malone and so much more. 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
0: You're back with On Point. I'm Meghna Chakrabarty. Mitch Jackson is with us today. He writes the Substack, Uncensored Objection, Law, Facts, No Spin. He's been a trial lawyer for more than 40 years. He joins us from Los Angeles. And we're talking about the catalog of what seems like corruption coming out of the Trump presidency. And I am continuously qualifying how much I can say with certainty that it's corruption, because as Mitch has said, there has been no action, investigative, ethical, or legal action taken by Congress. Now, Mitch, I just want to play one more thing about the reflecting pool, because as you said, the president's been very open and honest in talking about how a contractor who's never had a federal contract was charged with, well, changing one of the largest and most historically meaningful places in the middle of Washington, D.C. So here's the president talking about how much the contract would cost back in April.
21: He came in and, remember, 3.5 years, you have to take all the granite out, then you have to put all brand new granite in, take years to do it, over $300 million. Our job will take 1 week. It will cost about $1.5 million.
0: $1.5 million, which, as Mitch and I discussed before the break, has now ballooned to $13 million at least, and could get even higher. So, Mitch, actually, to be honest, even $13 million is like a molecule of water in the bucket of overall federal spending. So is it not so much the actual dollars that matters here, or is there a pattern of the president's behavior when it comes to self-dealing that that this contract reveals?
20: I'm so glad you brought up the pattern, because I think that is the concern. It's something that needs to be reined in. You know, what people don't talk about and what we haven't talked about yet is the Lincoln Memorial is a National Register of Historical Places. Any changes to it triggers Section 106 of the National Historic Preservation Act, and that requires federal agencies to consult with the public and other agencies before altering the property. And this administration completely skipped that consultation entirely. They skipped the environmental review by the National Environmental Policy Act, which is what it requires. There are two federal statutes completely ignored on the most photographed landmark in the country. And that's a problem. It's a problem when you think to yourself and take a deep breath, and I'd like everyone to pay attention, because if they can do this with the Lincoln Memorial and the Reflection Pond, they can do this with the Grand Canyon. They can do this with Yellowstone. They can do this with the Vietnam Memorial, the White House itself. You know, geez, what would happen if somebody demolished part of the White House without all of these checks and balances?
0: Well, nothing. Nothing would happen. We know the answer to that.
20: Yeah. So it's a bigger problem than just the Reflection Pool. And that's one reason I was excited to be on with you today.
0: Okay. But Mitch, but also the reasoning used here, I think you had mentioned this earlier, but let's get into this a little bit more, because the administration basically is claiming an exemption to the normal contracting process, right? Because they're saying there's apparently something called the urgent and compelling exemption, saying if they weren't allowed to act right now, delay would result in serious injury or harm to the federal government.
20: Yeah, absolutely. But it's consistent with what we've been seeing in what I call the Trump five-step approach. Number one, he picks a project. Number two, he picks a contractor. Number three, the agency invokes what I consider to be, in my opinion, a fake emergency. We need to get this done by July 4th, his birthday. Number four, the price multiplies 2 to 5 times. That's normal, what we're seeing. Number five, there's no competition, no public input, no environmental review, no congressional oversight. We're seeing these things over and over again every time there's a new project. And I think we're going to continue seeing it for the next 3 years, unless there's a new Congress for the checks and balances that we talked about earlier.
0: Okay. Well, I suppose some people listening to this could say, well, the example of the fountains is definitely ethically, if not legally, suspect. But the president himself, as far as we can tell, is not being personally enriched by this contract. So let's move to another example of really unprecedented behavior. And it's one of my favorites, actually, if one can have a favorite act of possible corruption. But it is the president having his Department of Justice sue the IRS, currently operating under his presidency, for $10 billion over allegations regarding the president's tax returns. And these two parties that are operating under President Donald Trump are talking about settling. So he could actually make some money by suing himself and then settling with himself, essentially.
20: Absolutely. And I actually see that happening before the end of the month. And I'll tell you why during this show. But we've got a situation where the president of the United States is suing the United States for $10 billion. And the lawyer defending the country, defending the United States, works for the president. I mean, that just feels wrong. It smells wrong. It tastes wrong. And it is wrong. For the people listening that aren't familiar with this, just quickly, on January 29th of this year, Donald Trump and his sons, Donald Jr. and Eric, and the Trump Organization, they filed a lawsuit in the Southern District of Florida against the Internal Revenue Service and the U.S. Department of Treasury. They're demanding about $10 billion in damages. That's in the paperwork. Trump is the plaintiff. The defendant is the government. And that's the same government that Trump runs. The attorney general who decides whether to fight him was appointed by Trump. The check, if it ever gets written, comes from a treasury whose secretary serves at Trump's pleasure. That's what we're dealing right now. And it's just blowing me away that people are even allowing this conversation to take place because it's wrong and it shouldn't be happening.
0: It actually is remarkable. And like you said, people are even allowing this conversation to take place. So I guess multiple times we're going to go back to who's supposed to be the sheriff here, and it's Congress, yes?
20: Absolutely. And that's the problem right now. You know, when you look at the $10 billion, which are his alleged damages, it's ridiculous because under 26 U.S.C. 7431, which is the law, the statute states that he's entitled to only $1,000 per unauthorized disclosure or actual damages plus punitive damages for willful conduct. So to reach that $10 billion mark, you would need at least 10 million separate disclosures or actual damages theories that would tally up to that $10 billion in real harm. That's not here. It didn't happen. And when you look at the other defenses to this case, which the Department of Justice probably won't raise, because they won't have to, because they're going to be settling this case before the end of the month. And I can tell you why. These other defenses would probably result in this case being kicked out of court completely, but I don't see the DOJ raising them in this case.
0: Wait, so is that why you think it's going to be settled by the end of the month?
20: I think it's going to be settled by the end of the month because the trial judge on this case set a hearing between now and the end of the month for the Trump administration to come in, for the plaintiff to come in and the Department of Justice to come in and show that, in fact, there's a real controversy. Under federal law, if there's no real controversy at issue, then this court doesn't have jurisdiction. And what that means is if the person who's suing is also the defendant, who also is in charge of whether or not the case gets settled or resolved, who's also in charge of whether or not a check gets settled, there's no real controversy. And for that reason, the case can be dismissed. Also, there's what's called the statute of limitations. There's a 2-year statute of limitations under 26 U.S.

0: the case can be dismissed. Also, there's what's called the statute of limitations. There's a two-year statute of limitations under 26 U.S.C. 7431D that basically says when something happens like this, you have 2 years to bring a lawsuit. This happened, and this lawsuit was brought well after that two-year period of time. In any other case, the Department of Justice would come in and file a motion to dismiss because the two-year statute of limitation has run. I don't see them doing that. In this case, I don't see them arguing. There's no actual controversy in this case. And because they don't want to allow themselves to be in front of the judge making these arguments, I do see this case settling before this hearing takes place.
1: Okay. You know,
0: there's a lot going on.
1: No, my sigh is only that sometimes I wish that we could do, like, I don't know, 6 to 8 weeks of stories, each an hour long about this stuff. But I guess that's why we have Substacks like yours, Mitch. Okay, so let's move on. So that's the president actually using agencies within the government itself to possibly enrich himself. Going back to contracts, and then the way that the Trump family has actually really benefited from the handing out of government contracts. There's several DOD contracts that involve both the president's sons, right? There's Donald Trump Jr. He joined a venture capital firm, I think, sometime in 2024, 789 Capital. And that firm now actually has companies in its portfolio that have been awarded federal contracts, Mitch?
0: Yeah, absolutely. I mean, that's a broad statement because we're talking about contracts to produce drones, which would be used in the Iran war. We're talking about contracts that are bits and pieces of it are being put together by companies out of China. Eric Trump is in China right now with President Trump. There's a lot going on. And so without that checks and balances that we talked about, we're seeing things that have never happened in history before via the president, via the administration, via the president's family, that in the past, when somebody owned a peanut farm, they sold it before they became president. When somebody, you know, had an oil company, they sold it when they became president. Bush won. In this case, what we have is a situation where we've got an administration, a family, a president that's been enriching themselves from day one. In fact, before stepping into the presidency, at levels most of us would never have even imagined. But nobody's stopping it. And that's the part that gets under my skin.
1: Yeah. You know, correct me if I'm wrong, but if memory serves, when President Carter came to office, I think he put his peanut farm in a blind trust, which would be okay, right? Because he wouldn't have any dealings with the business of the peanut farm. And the reason why I remember that is from the first Trump administration, Mitch, you probably recall this, he held this big press conference where people were saying, well, why don't you put the Trump company assets into a blind trust? And there was this giant stack of 8.5 by 11 sheets of printer paper. Like, there were several feet high, which I'm pretty sure were all blank. And he was like, here's the blind trust. I'm not even sure that ever happened in the first administration.
0: Who knows, right?
1: Yeah.
0: Nothing's being disclosed. There's no transparency. And what people need to understand is in the real world, the way it works is if you assigned your adult son to manage and control, if there was a blind trust, you can text your son, you can call your son, you can have dinner with your son. That doesn't impress me at all. It doesn't mean anything to me because in reality, without full transparency, we don't know what's going on. And you and I both know that when you have somebody in the Oval Office who 1 week is telling America that his pool guy is going to be doing the fountain, and then several weeks later on Truth Social, he's posting, I have no idea who this contractor is. Even if there are some mistakes, we're going to take care of it because apparently there are now some problems with the construction that's taking place. Who's to believe anything that comes out of this administration and or this particular president's mouth?
1: I want to go back to the contracts that are associated with both the president's sons, because it's not just the potential corruption that I think Americans should be profoundly worried about. It's the material implications, right? There could actually be material harm done here. And here's why I say that. So first of all, Donald Trump Jr., to just be more specific, it was 1789 Capital that he joined after His father won the November election.

0: election in 2024. And since then, firms in this company's portfolio have received almost $750 million in federal contracts. And then you talked about the drones. There is a company called, let me get it right here. Do you remember what it's called? It's called Powerus. Powerus, right? And it's, and both of the Trump's sons, Donald Jr. and Eric, are involved in this. It's based in West Palm Beach, Florida, obviously the home of Trump's International Golf Club. This is the thing that gets me. It was founded only last year, and the company has announced that it has struck a deal to sell an undisclosed number of interceptor drones to the Pentagon. That's what you were talking about. The Trump sons are on the board of this company, and we don't know how much the contract is worth or exactly what the sales are going to be. But how can we be sure that a company only founded last year can deliver the kind of quality that we would expect if these are going to be, you know, used in American war fighting?
1: We can't, and that's the challenge. That's why we need competitive bidding. That's why we need full transparency. That's why we need, if you could, you could argue that the security of the United States of America, when it comes to whether or not this technology is going to work and work correctly, are we contracting with the best companies who are building the best products for the best price that American taxpayers are paying for to do the job? I'm all for free enterprise. I'm all for open bidding. I'm all for making sure that everyone has a shot in America to do what they want to do. That's what makes this country great. But when it comes to what you and I are talking about, what we're seeing, I mean, you could even translate this type of conduct more specifically over to the World Liberty Financial situation, where you've got Trump members, and we don't have to go there unless you want to, but you basically have the same type of scenario documented as to hundreds of millions of dollars going into the pockets of members of the Trump family. And the United States is doing business and cutting deals with the same companies, the same people, the same players that are investing in World Liberty Financial. It's disgusting to see. It leaves a bad taste in my mouth. And I just don't think most Americans are aware of what's going on.
0: We have about a minute before our next break, Mitch. The World Liberty Financial story is actually very important, I think, because part of it involves the United Arab Emirates, who gave World Liberty Financial some huge amount of money right before the president was inaugurated again in January 20th, right? Or on January 20th, yeah.
1: Yeah, I mean, it tried $500 million 4 days before Trump took office. The foreign country's top intelligence official wired this money into a company half-owned by the incoming president's family. Not 4 months, not 4 weeks, 4 days before he took office. And that's not timing. I mean, that's not a coincidence, right? That's timing. And that's something people need to pay attention to.
0: Yeah. And I mean, I think the reporting is showing that the UAE wanted something in return, essentially. They wanted AI computer chips.
1: They certainly did.
0: Yeah. Okay. So Mitch Jackson is with us today. He is a trial lawyer. He's got four decades of experience on that. He writes a Substack called Uncensored Objection, Law, Facts, No Spin. And we are talking about the potentially now dozens of examples of potential corruption coming out of the second Trump presidency. And when we come back, we're going to talk about how this compares to the past, to other countries, and what impact rampant corruption does actually have on a nation. So we'll be back. This is On Point.

0: the past 5 years, Pakistan's use of solar power has skyrocketed.
1: So in the city where I live in Lahore, it's hard to find a rooftop where there is no solar. Anybody who's living and they can afford, they have solar panels already installed.
0: That shift has been driven by the people. Solar from the grassroots up. Hear what prompted that next time on The World.
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3: 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Upon Daybreak by Brian Nabors on the next performance today from 8 p.m.
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6: You're back with On Point. I'm Meghna Chakrabarty, and Mitch Jackson is with us. He writes the Substack, Uncensored, Objection, Law, Facts, No Spin. And Mitch is walking us through the multiple examples of unprecedented behavior that looks a lot like corruption coming out of the Trump presidency. And Mitch, we've talked about the reflecting pool. We talked about the president's sons and their lucrative DOD contracts. We've talked about the IRS lawsuit. I spent a couple of days trying to look for as many examples as I could find. And if you just bear with me, I want to read like a fast lightning bullet point list of the other examples that I found. We don't have to go into them, but when you hear them all together, the pattern is what jumps out, right? So there was a recent story about the Trump mobile phone, where some 600,000 Americans put a $100 deposit on this new mobile phone. And then this year, the Trump Corporation just changed the terms of service, saying, well, this phone may never actually be made or delivered. Then the president is also suing his own Department of Justice for the fact of the Mueller probe from many years ago. He says it harmed his presidency, even though he wasn't president at the time. There's the newly named Donald J. Trump International Airport in Palm Beach, Florida, where the Trump company controls all the products that are sold inside the airport. We haven't even touched the pardons, Mitch, pardons of many people who donated directly to the president's campaign. There's new reporting that the Department of Justice under President Trump may ask the Supreme Court to intervene on the guilty verdict that was levied against the president in the E. Jean Carroll case. Here's the one that's actually quite interesting, that the president's Truth Social media company, publicly traded, has the ticker DJT. He owns a huge amount of it in stock. And of course, the price of that social media company goes up and down directly related to the political proclamations the president makes. Going back to the president's sons, they own a stake in a Kazakh mining company that has a $1.6 billion contract with the U.S. government. Then the Department of Justice has also announced a criminal investigation into two men, or they did announce a while ago, who were accused of stealing billions of dollars in a transnational crime syndicate. But 2 months after that DOJ announcement, those men were hired by World Liberty Financial. That's just some of what I could find. Obviously, there's more. By the way, the UAE donation to World Liberty Financial, I think it gave them almost a 50% ownership stake in that company as well. So again, Mitch, what is the How would you characterize what the pattern is?
7: It's an exhausting pattern, just listening to you read through those highlights. You know, you circled back to the world financial story, and you're right. It was almost half, you know, $500 million for half interest in the company, almost. Here's what people need to understand. The man who signed that check, and this is before we roll into these other issues, is the foreign spy chief. He's not a private investigator looking for a good return. He is the UAE National Security Advisor and the head of intelligence services. The press in the Gulf calls him the spy sheik. Mm. His day job is running espionage operations. His side project, apparently, is buying half of the American president's crypto company. And that's why it's so concerning to me. These other things that you talked about, I mean, the list goes on and on. And how long has he been in office in his second term?
6: 16 months. Almost 16 months.
7: We're just getting started. Yeah. You know, you mentioned the Trump phone. I thought it was interesting how the terms of service were changed. And that does happen in private industry. Things happen, things change, things like this. But this looks very consistent with, you know, what we saw with his steak company, his water company, his airline company. Made in America was changed from the Trump phones to something like made basically upon the principles and beliefs yeah. of Americans, right? Yeah. So as a lawyer, I'm reading between the lines. Heck, I'm not even reading between the lines. It's hitting me right in the face. And I'm like, come on, people, we're smarter than this. Get with it. But yeah, there's a lot going on, and we can touch upon any of those issues that are of interest to you and your audience.
6: Well, actually, they're all of interest to me, Mitch, but the time is running down, and I do want to sort of link this to patterns of corruption worldwide. And again, so why this matters, right? We could talk about it till we're blue in the face, but ultimately, the American people, I think they know that it matters, but there are examples as to why. So for that, let's bring in Gary Kalman. He's the executive director of Transparency International US. It's a group that focuses on combating corruption, and he joins us from Washington. Gary, welcome to On Point.
8: Thanks for having me, Meghna.
6: I appreciate your patience, by the way, as we were going through many examples here with Mitch. So in your list or your sort of index of corruption, how has the U.S. ranked and how has that ranking changed?
8: Yeah, so the Transparency International puts out the Corruption Perceptions Index every year, ranking 180 countries on their levels of corruption. It pulls together from a variety of indices from experts around the world and comes up with a composite score. The U.S. Is now at 64 out of 100, so 100 is very clean. One would be very corrupt, so we're somewhere still above average, but sliding. In fact, over the last 10 or 11 years, we've slid from a high of 76 in 2015 down to a 64 this year. So it's a concerning pattern and a downward trend.
6: Who else is in the 60s? Gary, do you know offhand?
8: I'd have to go back and look.
6: Okay, I'm going to look while I ask you the next question. But go ahead.
8: Well, I will say this, though. If you take a look at sort of our Western democratic allies in Europe and such, we are below where most of them are. And so it's not sort of a territory that we're comfortable being in,
6: yeah.
8: I would say.
6: Oh, it's interesting. So I've got it up here right now. We have Lithuania at 65, the Bahamas at 64, then comes the United States, Brunei under that, Chile, South Korea, interestingly, at 63, Israel at 62. So it's kind of a mixed bag there, roughly in the middle. But so let me ask you, when we look at, this is a perception of corruption index. Why does that matter that you're measuring the perception?
8: Well, you know, when you take a look at what's happening around the world, you could measure what are the laws in place mm-hmm. and base your markings or your ratings on the actual laws. But as the conversation over the last 40 minutes or so has just proven, that laws are only as good as the ability to enforce them. And so the index focuses on expert opinions. These come from the World Bank Index, the World Economic Forum, Freedom House, the S&P does an index. So it is experts that are operating in these countries taking a look at what they see and what they are experiencing. And we feel that that's a more positive or a better reflection of what's really happening in a country than a bunch of law. Look, Nigeria has, I think every time there's a scandal, they create a new anti-corruption organization. There are over 30 anti-corruption oversight mechanisms in Nigeria. No one's going to put Nigeria at the top of an anti-corruption list.
6: Well, okay, so you have actually jumped to something which I want to come back to in a minute about sort of the that uprooting a culture of corruption is quite challenging. But Mitch, I'm going to turn back to you in a moment. But Gary, is there evidence, though, that when the amount of corruption in a country, specifically from its leaders, rises, that that actually has a material impact on the nation and its people themselves?
8: Absolutely. If you take a look at the countries that are at the very top of the list or those at the very bottom of the list, you can see the impact that it has. And we know from other studies around the world that the rule of law actually is not just, you know, something that is a good thing to have. It actually has an impact on people's economic welfare. And the countries down at the bottom of the list all struggle. And you have challenges in the healthcare sector. You have challenges in employment. You have challenges in wages, human rights, a whole variety of ways that people at the lower end of the spectrum are going to suffer because they're not in rule of law countries.
6: Yeah. Okay, Mitch. So with that in mind, this is one of the reasons why I think actually fighting corruption has ostensibly for a long time been very bipartisan in this country, because we can let's think about infrastructure for a second. I'm sure we can all think of some examples in other countries where corruption led to, you know, terrible public works projects going up and actually even endangering people. The whole means of doing business in a corrupt nation becomes so problematic that, well, that country's economy just can't even operate as efficiently as possible. I mean, these are sort of basic rules on how to have, you know, a country continue to grow in a positive way.
7: Absolutely. And that's why I became a trial lawyer, you know, 40 years ago, is to take on the bad guys. And I think that's why it's really affecting me personally right now, is that I'm watching what's happening. And to Gary's point, when you, you know, that corruption index, when you start seeing this and start experiencing it and start accepting it as the norm, which I think a lot of people are doing, a lot of good people are accepting it as the norm because they don't know any better. They're being influenced by social media and different news stations, and they think this is just the way things are. And that's not the case. And when you look at, I'd love to hear Gary's thoughts on this, when you look at what we're experiencing right now in the United States, how is that affecting our relationships around the world when it comes to trade, when it comes to trust, when it comes to support in, you know, in battles and wars and things like this. This has many, many different impacts and implications other than just, you know, the economy. And I think that's something we need to be concerned with.
6: Hey, Gary, I'll let you answer that. Just take, quickly, if you could, because there's a point about the culture of corruption I want to investigate with both of you. But go ahead, Gary.
8: Yeah, I mean, this is real impact, and let me give you several examples. I mean, there are examples of corrupt officials. You talked about bypassing the procurement rules and open bidding processes. When that happens, condos have been built with building inspectors turning a blind eye, builders not really paying attention to safety codes, and collapsing and killing hundreds of people inside. Right now, I'll give you an example that's moving through the United States Senate, is a bill that's supposed to regulate the cryptocurrency industry.
6: Mm-hmm.
8: That bill has extraordinarily weak and loophole-ridden provisions in it to protect against fraud and money laundering. What does that mean for the average citizen? Well, if you're concerned about scams against grandpa and grandma, fraud scams that are going to be committed through crypto that we've already seen are happening, this is not a theoretical, this bill does nothing to rein those in, or I should say very little. There are some, but very little. Or if you're concerned about the fentanyl crisis in communities around the country, the ability of Chinese fentanyl dealers to move money into this to move fentanyl into this country or move their and take their profits and continue to fuel their operations, there's very little in the way of catching money launderers. So this isn't, again, a theoretical, oh, we'd like everybody to just behave and not be corrupt. This has fraud implications, the drug problem, collapsing buildings. I could go on.
6: Yeah. Well, so with that in mind, I want to expand our look beyond the president himself, because again, I'm also quite obsessed with this question of creating a culture of corruption and how that has an impact on the people of a nation. In March of this year, the House Judiciary Committee was holding some hearings, and Colorado Democratic Representative Joe Neguse questioned then Department of Homeland Security Secretary Kristi Noem about a $143 million no-bid advertising contract. It was given to a company called Safe America Media. Now, get this. The company did not exist just 8 days prior to that contract being awarded. So here's a moment from that hearing.
9: Is there a problem with this contract?
10: I'll tell you about it.
9: According to
10: Madam
9: law,
10: Secretary, the address is registered to a political operative. Madam Secretary, the company, and then I'll give you an opportunity to respond. Well, the company is registered to a political operative in Virginia. Do you know, just by way of example, whether this company that received $143 million in taxpayer dollars, has it ever done work for the government before?
9: I don't know. I can't.
10: The answer is it has not. And do you know why we know that? Because it was incorporated 8 days, 8 days before this contract went out. You want the American people to believe that this is all above board?
9: Yes,
10: that $143 million of taxpayer money just happened to go to this one company that doesn't have a headquarters, doesn't have a website, has never done work for the federal government before, and is registered, apparently, or attached to a residence from a political operative. And, of course, one of the subcontractors of that contract, as you know, is a political firm that's tied to you back when you were governor of South Dakota. The reason why I ask these questions is that this is taxpayer money.
6: Okay. Mitch and Gary, we only just have like a minute and a half left. And as far as I can see globally, whenever corruption gets to a certain point, it, you know, undermines an economy, as we talked about. It undermines belief in the rule of law and fundamentally trust between people and their governments, but also sometimes even between each other when the government is picking the winners and losers. Things can turn around. I mean, everyone's pointing to Hungary recently as a good example. But Mitch, I wonder, I mean, if Congress decided to act now through the not just legislative process or investigative process, but even just the power of the purse, we wouldn't even have to wait for corruption to get worse before we could make it better here.
7: And that's not going to happen with this Congress. And that's why the midterms are so darn important. I'll tell you right now, I'm speaking as an independent, if the Democrats don't take a majority back in Congress in the midterms, this country has serious problems ahead. That's how big of a deal this is. People need to understand everything we talked about today, everything Gary talked about today, this is financed with our tax dollars that could be going to housing and education and food and everything else that we value as citizens, our everyday lives. Instead, it's going to all of this other nonsense, and we need to put a stop to it. So, yeah, this is a big problem, and the midterms actually might dictate whether or not the country that we love, the country we live in moving forward, will be here over the next 3 years. That's how important Congress is.
6: Yeah, and corruption, I think, is one thing I will still believe that amongst voters can bring together people of different political views, because I think we all know it's bad for everyone. So Mitch Jackson, author of the Substack, Uncensored Objection, Law, Facts, No Spin. Thank you so much for joining us today.
7: Thanks, Magna. I really appreciate it. Nice to meet you, Gary.
6: And Gary Kelman, Executive Director of Transparency International U.S. Thank you so much for being with us as well, Gary.
8: Thank you for having me.
6: I'm Meghna Chakrabarty. This is On Point.

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7: World Cup soccer is coming to North America this summer when some host cities could see sweltering heat. It is a health concern for the players.
8: You're right in the middle of the sun, right in the middle of the day, expected to perform your best performance.
7: I'm Marco Werman.
9: And I'm Carolyn Beeler. Today, rising heat and elite sports. Also, an update from the front line between Russia and Ukraine, where the so-called gray zone is expanding.
10: It's difficult to make any significant gains. Both sides are now mostly trying to hold on.
7: Plus, war in the Middle East isn't just cutting off access to oil. Pistachios are also getting jammed up.
9: Plus,
11: it just felt like a golden ticket.
9: New eligibility rules for Canadian citizenship open the doors to more people.
7: All that and more today here on The World.
12: BBC News with Sue Montgomery. A contest to replace the British Prime Minister Keir Starmer has moved a lot closer after a dramatic day of political manoeuvring in the governing Labour Party. Less than a week after disastrous election results for the government, the Mayor of Manchester, Andy Burnham, said he'd try to stand for a newly vacated parliamentary seat, the first barrier he needs to overcome in order to become Prime Minister. Earlier, the Health Secretary, Wes Streeting, resigned, saying he'd lost confidence in Keir Starmer's leadership. Mr. Streeting is also expected to launch a leadership challenge. Here's our political correspondent, Rob Watson.
13: The turmoil in British politics continues and the pressure on Keir Starmer's leadership increases. Polling suggests Andy Burnham is more popular than Keir Starmer, both within the country and the Labour Party. So back in Parliament, he would clearly be a serious threat to the Prime Minister. But first, he would need to win the forthcoming by-election, no easy matter. And so far at least, Keir Starmer is insisting there is no vacancy and that a leadership contest would cause the kind of chaos Labour promised the voters it would stop.
12: President Trump says China's leader Xi Jinping has offered his help to open the Strait of Hormuz. He was speaking to Fox News after talks in Beijing.
14: President Xi would like to see a deal made. And he did offer, he said, if I can be of any help at all, I would like to be of help.
12: Donald Trump also said Mr. Xi assured him he wouldn't send any military aid to Iran for the war with America and Israel. Earlier, the Chinese president told a state banquet for Mr. Trump that their two countries should be partners, not rivals. Israel's far-right security minister Itamar Ben-Gvir has broken long-standing rules that govern Jerusalem's holy sites by displaying an Israeli flag by the Al-Aqsa Mosque, known to Jews as Temple Mount. Our Jerusalem correspondent Yolan Nell reports.
15: The flag march, timed to mark the anniversary of Israel's capture of East Jerusalem in the 1967 Middle East War, has become associated with violence and racist chants aimed at Palestinian residents. Ahead of the march, the far-right National Security Minister Itamar Ben-Gvir was filmed waving an Israeli flag, dancing and singing by the Golden Dome of the Rock. "The Temple Mount is in our hands," he said. The Temple Mount, the site of biblical temples, is the holiest place in Judaism. Known to Muslims as Haram al-Sharif, it's the location of Al-Aqsa Mosque and the third holiest site in Islam.
12: The UN mission in Afghanistan says the Taliban government has detained at least three journalists on unspecified charges. The UN said it was also concerned about reports of assaults on journalists and the confiscation of property during searches. BBC News. A UN-sponsored report says Somalia is facing its worst hunger crisis in years, with a high risk of famine in a southern district. The report warns the East African nation is facing a similar fate to 4 years ago, when 250,000 people died from famine. The current crisis is being driven by drought and rapidly rising food prices, worsened by the crisis in the Gulf. Iraq's new Prime Minister, Ali Azadi, has been sworn in after months of deadlock and political wrangling, but only part of his cabinet was approved by Parliament, leaving key posts unfilled. A multi-millionaire businessman, Mr. Azadi, received strong support from President Trump after his name was put forward by a coalition of Shia political blocs. Italy says five of its nationals have died in a scuba diving accident in the Maldives. The divers were believed to have drowned while attempting to explore caves deep underwater in the Vavu Atoll. Here's Anbarasa Natarajan.
16: On Thursday, five Italians set out to explore caves at a depth of 50 metres. They entered the water in the morning and the crew of the ship they were travelling on reported them missing when they failed to resurface. Aircraft, speedboats and Coast Guard divers were deployed for a major search. Officials said one body had been found. It's believed the remaining four were inside the same cave. Officials said it was the worst single diving accident in the Maldives.
12: A debut book of poetry on the realities of life going from your late 20s into your early 30s has won this year's Dylan Thomas Prize, one of the most prestigious international awards for young fiction writers. The American Sasha Debevec McKenney was unanimously declared the winner, with the judges saying her work was an exuberant collection that was full of life. BBC News.
17: This is The World. I'm Carolyn Beeler.
18: And I'm Marco Werman. Thank you for being here this Thursday.
17: Residents of Kyiv withstood one of the biggest Russian missile and drone attacks yet overnight. But today, all eyes are on the Donbas.
18: That's a region in eastern Ukraine, and it's not just a battlefield. It is the political and symbolic prize Russia wants to claim in its war against Ukraine. This time last year, Russia was making territorial gains in the Donbas. Now, though, some say the region is up for grabs. We begin today with Emil Castelhelmi, a military analyst with the Finnish organization Blackbird. He's been closely tracking movement on the battlefield.
19: During the last few months, the Russian momentum has slowed down very significantly. This spring, the Russians have not achieved practically anything on the battlefield. It might sound like a big statement, but it is true. They are only making very small and gradual gains, only small tactical victories, but can't accumulate them into any larger success.
18: And which side is paying a higher cost at this point?
19: It's the Russians. The Russians are using so-called infantry-heavy tactics, which means that their casualty ratio is also high.
18: The Donbass front line sounds like it's swarming with drones. Some have described the skies as saturated. What is it like for soldiers on both sides, where every move seems to be recorded from the sky?
19: One could describe the situation as a digital scanning of the battlefield. So it's a constant issue on the front. And because of this, there's this so-called gray zone, which has been expanding, in which neither side may not have firm control of the land. There may be intermingled troops in this gray zone, which is also described as an extended kill zone. So in this kind of battlefield environment, it's difficult to make any significant gains in a way or another.
18: I see that Russia has rolled out a new elite drone unit called Rubicon. What will that do?
19: Rubicon is described as an elite drone unit. However, singular units can't alter the general situation that much. They can make it really difficult for a defending Ukrainian unit at a certain location. But singular units, they are not wonder weapons either. Rubicon is good, but it's difficult to scale these kinds of elite units in a way that they could be effective at the whole front line at the same time, which would be needed in order to gain some more momentum.
18: So Ukraine has been hitting oil installations and other targets deep inside Russia. Are those strikes hitting Russia where it hurts most? Have they given Ukraine any significant advantage?
19: These strikes don't give them significant advantage on the front lines, of course. However, this is a way where Ukraine can hit Russia's economy. And the Ukrainians, of course, know that they are fighting a stronger enemy, which has more resources, more manpower. So they are trying to adapt to that. One thing that they are very heavily focusing at the moment is unmanned aerial vehicles, also unmanned ground vehicles, so ground drones, so to say. And the usage of these has also spiked during 2026.
18: So, Emil, earlier when I asked you which side is paying a higher cost, what are the numbers on the Russian side? Because we're hearing all kinds of crazy things.
19: Monthly, the Ukrainians are able to inflict roughly around 30,000 casualties against Russians.
18: 30,000 dead or 30,000 dead and injured?
19: That's a good clarification. So we're talking about 30,000 dead, injured, and missing in action. That's like a general ballpark. And at the moment, it seems that the Ukrainians have been able, during the last couple of years, also reduce their own casualties gradually.
18: So you said on the Russian side, 30,000 casualties every month. That includes injured and dead. What's the rate on the Ukrainian side?
19: Again, really difficult to say, but generally I'd estimate that the so-called exchange ratio is somewhere between like one Ukrainian dead for maybe three or four Russians. Generally, Ukraine doesn't, of course, naturally publish any of these numbers publicly.
18: Right. Totally understand that. Is the Kremlin meeting its recruiting targets?
19: Last year, it was able to meet the recruiting targets. But there are some indications at the moment that at least during the first months of 2026, there might have been some issues in meeting the recruitment targets. But we shouldn't expect the Russians to run out of manpower anytime soon.
18: What about Ukraine's ability to recruit? Because reports suggest it is facing high rates of desertion.
19: Yeah, Ukraine has a manpower issue and faces a lot of desertion cases also at the moment. Ukraine has recognized also publicly that there is such a problem, and they're trying to work in making the conditions better for the individual soldiers so that they would not desert from their units. Many of the units are fighting understaffed, unfortunately, at the moment.
18: We're seeing in real time how much seems to depend on the seasons. With spring and summer, as you said, come these leaves on the trees, and that foliage means it's harder for Russia to accurately strike Ukrainian targets with these remote-controlled drones. This is when ground troops have to get reactivated on the front lines. At the same time, Russia is running out of live bodies to do that fighting. So what is going to happen?
19: Ukraine, they will be on the defensive. They may try smaller tactical counterattacks here and there, but generally the Russians will have enough manpower, despite possible recruiting problems, to continue these attacks, at least through the summer. But then it's difficult to say how the situation will change the next fall, because it's always difficult to do very long forecasts in this war.
18: In your opinion, Emil, what is the biggest misconception about this war now in its fifth year?
19: Even though the Ukrainians are the underdog here in this war, they have been doing relatively well, especially this year. I'm not sure if the general public has understood how little the Russians have actually advanced in 2026. That's something to observe in the future. Is Russia actually able to gain at least some momentum again, or will the summer offensive be an operational catastrophe? So it can look pretty bad for the Russians if they are not able to find new ways to gain success.
18: That was Finnish military analyst Emil Kastelhelmi with the organization Blackbird.
17: Public media in France is facing a battle similar to what public radio and TV faced in the U.S. last year. The charges in France are of overspending, misspending, favoritism, and left-wing political bias. A parliamentary report published these and other findings last week. The head of the committee of lawmakers that produced it is a member of a far-right party. Critics of the report are worried about the political motivations behind it. From Paris, John Lawrenson reports.
20: It all began with a secret recording in a Parisian cafe when two of France's most famous public radio journalist presenters were heard talking about the upcoming municipal elections with two prominent socialist politicians. One of them saying, in the manner of a character in a gangster movie, that they would do what was necessary in order to prevent the right-wing challenger from winning. In the wake of this, the public radio station France Inter suspended one of the journalists, who has since gone full-time with the left-wing daily newspaper Libération, and a 32-year-old right-wing MP called Charles Aloncle formed a parliamentary committee to investigate political bias and other alleged problems at France's extensive network of publicly funded broadcasters. When you have 130 public television and radio stations whose budgets amount to half of that of the Ministry of Culture, I certainly think it's possible to do better by using our resources more efficiently, said Aloncle after the publication of the report, which follows 6 months of investigations by himself and cross-party colleagues that involved hearings with everyone who is anyone in French public broadcasting. The over 500-page report details examples of political bias, with some political commentators quite open about their left-wing political allegiances. It also found cases of conflict of interest, with a number of public broadcasting employees also heading private TV production companies that receive public commissions to make programmes. It found generous covering of public broadcaster employee expenses for everything from taxis to rooms in posh hotels in Cannes during the film festival. And it found that separate public TV channels and radio stations were often producing similar content, including a lot of programmes, game shows, for example, that the report says shouldn't be such an important part of public broadcasting output. The report's main solutions, bringing down the yearly cost from €4 billion to €3 billion by merging a number of TV channels and radio stations, cutting the number of game shows on public television, capping and restructuring the outsourcing of programme-making contracts, and bringing in political commentators from across the political spectrum. But the report has been contested by French politicians on the left and centre. Socialist MP Aida Hadizadeh, who sat on the inquiry panel, said during the hearings that the process had been turned into a tribunal by politicians who wanted to kill public broadcasting. David Medioni, head of the media observatory of the left-wing think tank Jean Jaurès Foundation, called it politically motivated when speaking to France 24, the international news channel the Aloncle report would like to see merge with the France Info news channel. One of the false ideas put about by extreme right media and politicians over the last 6 months, Medioni said, has been that French public broadcasting is particularly costly. In fact, the French pay €4.2 per person per month for public broadcasting, whereas the Germans pay 8.7 and the British 6.1. On the right, the report was greeted positively. Jean-Thomas Lesueur is Director General of a think tank called the Thomas More Institute. On the conservative and private Figaro newspaper's TV channel, he said the report was useful as it reminded us of what public broadcasting is for. The key thing, said Lesueur, is to remember that public service broadcasting exists to provide what the private sector doesn't. Culture, debates about politics and the big issues of the day, quality drama. When TV channels or radio stations are no different from private ones, one can legitimately ask whether funding them is worthwhile. The elephant in the room in this extremely heated debate about the future of public broadcasting in France is privatisation. The report calls for the maintaining of public broadcasting. Indeed, it says these reforms are needed to assure its survival. But one of Charles Alang's far-right allies, it could be Jordan Bardella, it could be Marine Le Pen, are well-placed in the polls to win next year's presidential election, and both want France's government-owned TV and radio to be sold off. John Lawrenson, Paris.
9: That report came to us from Inside Europe, a podcast from our partners at DW.
18: There's an ever-growing understanding of how important weight training is for longevity, crucial for maintaining muscle mass and bone density. In the capital of Taiwan, many gyms are offering exercise regimes tailored precisely to the needs of older folks.
9: Chen Pao-her is 89 and lives in one of those Taipei gyms. People were asking me, hey, granny, can you lift 65 pounds? I would say, of course I can, no problem. Chen says people are often dubious, but she doesn't mind proving it. She deadlifted 65 pounds in a recent video from the Associated Press.
18: Chen Chen Wei Mei is also lifting weights in Taipei. She's 91, and she can lift 100 pounds.
0: So what you can do is say goodbye.
18: She's motivated by love. She says it's her husband who asked her to train at the gym because he wants her to be strong long after he's gone.
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21: 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We'll also hear something by Magnolia from her impressive debut album All Things Heavy. I'm John DiLiberto. Don't worry, I'll make it all lighter on Echoes from PRX.
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9: This is The World. I'm Carolyn Beeler. In North America, summer is on its way. Meteorologists predict it'll be a scorcher just in time for the World Cup. One in four of the tournament's games will likely be played in temperatures that exceed safety limits set by the Global Players Union. So say scientists with the World Weather Attribution Research Group. Union leadership expressed concern to Reuters about the risks athletes now face due to climate change. Madeline Orr is a professor of sport ecology at the University of Toronto and author of Warming Up, How Climate Change is Changing Sport. She told me to picture going for a run in the middle of a 90-degree day.
23: You know, when you exercise, you're producing heat in your body, right? You get warm, your cheeks go a little flushed. That's super normal. That's because your body is trying to release some of the heat that it's producing itself. Now, if there's not enough of a temperature gradient, so a difference between your core body temperature, which is elevated because you're exercising, and the environment around you, it gets hard to release that heat because it can't evaporate, it can't leave.
9: Makes sense.
23: And so what starts happening is pretty minor symptoms at first, but that can accelerate pretty quickly into catastrophic outcomes. That can be prevented in most cases by taking a break. Now, the question that people have for this summer is, FIFA have said they will implement breaks once the temperatures get into, you know, that 90 degree threshold, 87 to 90 degree threshold. Is it enough? That's the question.
22: Tell me more about the water breaks and any other policies that FIFA might be saying they're going to implement for this tournament.
23: Sure. So following last year's Club World Cup, which they billed pretty widely as the warm-up event, they announced that they were going to have water breaks, so hydration breaks, at the 20-minute mark in each half of the game. Now, from a health and safety standpoint, it's really, really important. It gives athletes the opportunity to get off the field, get some water, sit in a shaded tent, but it's probably not quite adequate because it's a one threshold solution, right? So if you get to 87 degrees, you're getting that water break. What if we're at 100 degrees? Like, we don't get more water breaks. Mm. The other piece of it is a water break is important. We know that it takes probably longer than that 3 minutes to really do it effectively.
22: It's only 3 minutes long, these water breaks.
23: It's 3 minutes, right? So it's doable, and these athletes are acclimatized, but it's not enough at that 100-degree threshold or kind of in that environment.
22: You mentioned that players do get acclimatized to heat.
23: They do.
22: So is there a way that they could prepare their bodies to be okay in that 87 or 100-degree game?
23: They can. Yeah. Okay. So that's a really good question. There's a few kind of caveats to this. Athletes can acclimatize to conditions. It takes, in a best case scenario, 14 days to do a proper full acclimatization protocol in the conditions you're going to compete in. 7 days gets you most of the way there. So they will do that. Every team will do that. Some of them already are preparing for these conditions. Some of them live in places that kind of feel like that anyway. The challenge here becomes we have athletes and teams who are going to fly from location A to location B to location C for games, you know, a few days apart. And that's where things get really tricky is you're potentially trying to prepare for very different conditions in a place like Boston and then Atlanta and then Dallas or whatever, right?
22: Right. You have Vancouver to Miami. That's a pretty different climate.
23: Totally.
22: Can you tell me more about how a body acclimatizes to playing in that kind of heat? Like, what happens after athletes spend 14 days at 87 degrees or something like that? What actually happens within the body?
23: Yeah, good question. So the body's mechanism for releasing heat is to send blood to the skin. It's why you get flushed, right? Now, what the acclimatization allows you to do is to do that a little bit more effectively. And so it buys you a couple degrees wiggle room between when you would ordinarily feel symptoms and then when you will after acclimatization. The other thing it's going to do is it's going to produce their accompanier cells, basically. They're going to protect the cells in your body that are insulating your main organs around your gut, around your intestines, called endothelial barriers. It's what keeps the stuff that needs to be in those toxins that are going to break down your food and take care of your digestive system. They need to be in your gut. They definitely do not need to be in your bloodstream. So when you have heat stroke, exertional heat stroke, the hypothesis around this, and it's been somewhat confirmed at this point, but we're still calling it the hypothesis, is that you're basically boiling from the inside. Your endothelial barriers starts to become less strong because your blood is being sent instead of going to the gut, it's going to the skin to release heat. So your gut is starved of blood.
22: So if blood isn't being delivered to these protective endothelial cells, they get less good at doing their job? And then do you have like toxins you want in your organs coming out, circulating in your body?
23: Correct.
22: Is the impact then on the folks in the stands going to be similar?
23: Yeah, it's going to feel quite similar, but it's going to look actually quite different physiologically. So if a person's sitting in the stands and they're not exercising, the heat that they're getting and they're taking on is coming from the outside as opposed to inside out, right? And so the effect is going to actually be that their heart is overwhelmed by trying to pump too much blood. And so it's almost more of a heart attack situation than the leaky gut syndrome that we see with endothelial barriers falling apart.
22: You mentioned that a lot of these players do come from places where it is hot. I mean, why is there a particular concern about the World Cup if, you know, a lot of players come from places around the equator or other places where it does get hot and they likely play in these conditions already?
23: So actually, FIFA competitions have been following the same heat protocols for the last couple of years. So they actually haven't been playing when it gets really crazy hot. The challenge here for me is that We are asking them to perform at their very best in conditions that are not conducive to that. So players are a little bit slower. There's a little bit less running in those conditions. We know the ball moves faster. So that's a weird kind of wicked combo. It could mean that we see potentially higher scoring games. So the big thing is their competitiveness question. Like, can they play at their best in these conditions? And again, you're playing in different conditions every few days if you're jumping around the continent.
22: You know, we've been talking about the World Cup, but I would imagine that any kind of outdoor sport that gets played in the summer is facing the same challenges with increasing heat. Are there other adaptations we are seeing different sports bodies implement besides water breaks?
23: We are, yeah. So any followers of like Formula One will note that last year we started seeing, you know, heat vests for the drivers. In tennis, there's been heat breaks for a few years. They're actually ahead of the game. In most professional sports, they're following this very closely and have gotten very, very good at managing this. It's really more of a concern for me anyway at the younger levels. Like, what do kids see and then think is normal?
22: How much of this new attention on adaptations to heat is because it is getting warmer with climate change? And how much is it that exercise science is just advancing and we're learning more about the negative impacts of heat on the body?
23: Oh, it's both for sure. You know, people are more aware of climate change. They're more aware of heat. You know, the conditions that my parents would have played in as kids versus what I played in and then versus what my kids play in, they're different. So if we consider that people are more aware of that, but also that the science is better, you put those things together and it means we can have better solutions. We can be smart about this.
22: Madeline Orr is the author of Warming Up, How Climate Change is Changing Sport. She teaches sport ecology at the University of Toronto.
18: Still to come, there's a solar power revolution in Pakistan. We'll hear what's driving it. You're with The World.
1: Two-time Grammy nominee Corey Ledé continues to carry on the Zydeco tradition of southern Louisiana. He's one of just a few musicians who still speaks and sings in Kourivini, or Louisiana Creole. On our next Acadiana Music Showcase, Corey Ledé joins us for a mini-concert playing songs from his latest album, Live in Alaska. That's on the next World Cafe.
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0: This is The World. I'm Marco Werman. Pistachios are having a moment, you could say, a global moment. Production is booming, demand is rising, and so are prices. But now, because of the war, Iran, the world's second largest producer of pistachios, cannot get its product to market, including to Europe. So smaller producers such as Spain are stepping in. As The World's Jerry Haddon reports from Barcelona, it's not that simple.
1: Shop owner Xavi Garcia pulls a knife from his pocket, slices open a plastic bag, and pours a couple of pounds of organic, unshelled pistachios into a clear glass bin. This little seed, he says, commonly referred to as a nut, pays his rent. We've been seeing how our clients keep asking for more and more and more pistachios, he says. We sell it in bulk, and we have five main types: shelled, unshelled, natural, toasted, and toasted with salt. Garcia is showing me around his boutique set on a quiet street in an upscale Barcelona neighborhood. It's filled with clear bins of all manner of nuts, grains, pastas. But all the folks whose locally produced items I sell, they've jumped on the pistachio wagon. They're adding them to everything, he says, because it's what customers want. For example, this year the pistachio is making guest appearances in turrón and churros, two well-known Spanish treats. Garcia also sells a potent pistachio cream, like peanut butter, but electric green in color. I catch one customer, Miriam Fernandez, as she's leaving the shop. Pistachios, she says, yeah, I'm a fanatic.
2: Claro, mi marido es turco, con lo cual en Turquía se consume muchísimo.
1: Of course, she says, my husband is Turkish, and in Turkey they consume tons of pistachios. Turkey is the world's third largest producer of pistachios.
2: Es, aparte, nutricionalmente también es buenísimo.
1: Besides being nutritious, Fernandez says, they're delicious. Pistachios are packed with vitamins, fatty acids, and protein. And recently, people have been taking more notice, in large part because of this. It's a TikTok video seen 149.2 million times since 2025. In it, a young woman bites into some crunchy chocolate bars dripping with that green pistachio cream I mentioned. The chocolatier is a deluxe brand called Fixed Dessert, based in Dubai. Its sales have soared. Since then, industry experts say every chocolate maker wants in on the so-called Dubai chocolate trend, along with all the mom-and-pop pastry shops like those in Spain and others. Farmers can't keep up with demand, especially now that Iran's pistachios are stuck in Iran. California is the world's top producer with about a 60% market share. But a lot of smaller players like Spain are getting in on the global trend. Spanish production has jumped between 50 and 70% in recent years.
3: Y ahí hemos estimado que en España este año se han producido unas 11.000 toneladas de pistachos.
1: Ignacio Lobato is with Domo Pistachios and president of a cooperative representing hundreds of Spanish pistachio farmers. He says last year Spain produced 11,000 tons of pistachios. He says, though, that's peanuts next to Cali, Turkey, or Tehran.
3: Y solamente están en torno al 20% de las plantaciones en producción.
1: Only 20% of Spain's pistachio trees are productive at this point, he says. When they come online, we'll gain more and more market share. A pistachio tree usually takes 7 years to begin producing seeds or nuts. Lobato says there's such a dearth that he's optimistic even those planting pistachio saplings today will make money down the road. There's room in the market for everyone, he says. The day the Chinese and Indian markets really take off, between the two of them, he says, they'll consume all of today's current production. This all sounds rosy, but some worry too much of a good thing might produce, well, too much of that good thing. Luis Plaza is a spokesman for ADIPE, one of Spain's most important pistachio processing associations. He says ADIPE estimates

0: estimates that the pistachio craze could create a bubble within the next 2 years. Problem is, he says, that while small players like Spain are ramping up pistachio production, so is everyone else. The moment might arrive, Plaza says, when production is so high that the market just becomes saturated. Creating a nut glut would inevitably drive pistachio prices down, especially if promoters who've put the pistachio in the limelight start munching on something else. For The World, I'm Sherry Haddon, Barcelona.
1: In Pakistan, solar power is booming. The country generates almost 25% of its electricity from solar power. 5 years ago, it was only 2%. The surge is continuing to accelerate. We are looking into the why and how of that for today's installment of The Big Fix, our series on the most ambitious ways people are working to tackle the climate crisis. Naveed Arshad is the director of the Energy Institute at Lahore University of Management Sciences. He told me the overhaul started when two different but simultaneous events occurred. First, Russia invaded Ukraine, sending energy prices soaring, and then Pakistan's currency was devalued, making electricity even more expensive. So to bring their bills down, people turned to solar.
2: Most of the deployment happened in people's rooftops, industrial warehouses. Even people bought chunks of land to install solar panels.
1: So this is a very individual grassroots thing where people are just going out and buying panels to slap on their roofs.
2: It's a bottom-up revolution by all means.
1: And so is that something that you can see walking down the street? Are there a lot of just solar panels around now?
2: So in the city where I live in Lahore, it's hard to find a rooftop where there is no solar. Anybody who's living and they can afford, they have solar panels already installed.
1: Interesting.
2: So just take a look at Google Maps and see any Pakistani city and you'll find a sea of solar panels.
1: That's interesting. I was in Lahore maybe, I don't know, 7-8 years ago, and that was definitely not the case then. So big change in a short period of time. Does having solar panels change anything else other than lowering the price for families? Like, does it prevent some intermittent blackouts or provide more reliable electricity?
2: Mostly people are doing it for the saving the energy costs. And in the rural areas, mostly for the main supply or the backup supply of the grid. But with this war, I think it is now becoming a more for stability thing also. I think
1: by this war, you mean the war in Iran?
2: Yes. So people are installing batteries and maybe scaling up their solar installations. So for example, if somebody has a 10 kilowatt system, it's going to 15 kilowatt and adding batteries so that they have a 24-hour backup available in case there is power shortage. But then I think government has managed it. Now we don't have that power outages, except in certain areas that are mostly rural areas in the country.
1: So, Naveed, you have mentioned that these panels are being added to people's homes and are powering people's homes. It sounds like the electricity is not kind of fed back into the grid. That means this is a pretty big change in how electricity is generated and distributed in Pakistan, moving from these big power plants producing electricity by burning fossil fuels or via hydropower or nuclear to people generating power at their own homes. Has that caused any issues for the grid, or have there been any infrastructure updates needed?
2: So the grid is now starting to face challenges. I mean, it's also taken the grid and the government by surprise of how much solar panels were installed in the last 3 years. Just to give you a perspective, I think in the last 3 years, Pakistan has installed more solar panels than all African continent combined. There are 54 countries there. And the thing is that now solar is so ubiquitous that now people are pushing back on any change in the solar-related policies. And the government knows about it. So they are not stopping it, but they are kind of changing the policy so that whoever are connected to the grid should be connected at a fair price mechanism.
1: Naveed, it sounds like there's some pretty specific conditions in Pakistan that really have allowed this boom in solar to happen. So this electricity price surge, the devaluing of the currency that made electricity even more expensive. And then you had people who were already used to, you know, generating or storing some of the power in their own homes because of a weak grid. Are there lessons here that you think could be applied to other countries that want to see a big solar boom like Pakistan, things that could be replicated about your country's experience?
2: Yeah, I think there are some cannot be replicated, but others can. So, for example, in Pakistan, most of the rooftops are flat, so we don't have those curved rooftops. So that's why solar panel installation is easy. We have an army of solar installers available in Pakistan. You go to deep villages, deep rural areas, and you'll find a solar installer there. You will find solar panels there. And then the modularity of solar panels also played a role. I mean, people can install one panel to thousands of panels. I mean, any range can happen. And then the government at least did a catalyst in terms that it abolished duties and taxes, also given out loans at very subsidized rates, and also they have started solarization of their own buildings, so which actually triggered many installers and many companies to come into Pakistan, so many large orders that they are getting. So I think it all
1: juiced up the market with their own buildings.
2: Yes, yes, yes. And then the supply chain availability. There are hundreds of companies in Pakistan that are offering solar panels and other services. And let me tell you the most surprising part of all this. So Pakistan has been able to do this without getting any external financing. So it was all, you can say, savings of people or maybe loans from the banks. So this, I think, is a great thing that while we have all these solar panels, we did it all of our own.
1: I'm speaking with Naveed Arshad about the huge growth in solar in Pakistan. He directs the Energy Institute at Lahore University of Management Sciences. Naveed, this sounds like a huge success story, as you have said, almost too good to be true. Are there any downsides, or is there anything on the horizon that has you worried about the continuation of this trend?
2: So I think the trend is continuing. The more troublesome thing is that we have invested a lot of money in our electricity grid in the past 10 years. Lots of new plants, new transmission lines. And I'm not sure what will happen to them. The worst case scenario is that it will be a stranded asset. Most of these assets will be stranded assets that probably will not be able to use in future. The best case scenario is that we can somehow marry the grid and solar panels in a more wise manner. But here is the problem. Because we have all these installation downside of the meter, we are in an uncharted territory. No country has been there before. So for us, I think it's very important to use it as an advantage rather than as a challenge and somehow have a win-win situation for the grid as well as for the solar, so that the velocity of this solar panel installation should not be reduced in any way.
1: Pakistan also gets almost all of its solar panels from China. Is there concern about being so dependent on one country for this vital resource?
2: Yes and no. Because this is not in a commodity like fuel, which requires every time you need to have a new shipment of fuel. So if a solar panel is installed, I mean, its life is 15, 20 years. So it's a long-term, you can say, asset. And yes, it is a challenge because, unfortunately, there's only one country, China, that supplies solar panel in that quantity and at that price. To address that, the government is coming up with a solar panel policy where they are encouraging local companies to install solar panel factories and produce them here. How soon those factories will be set up and what will be the scale of that, that we'll see in the next few years.
1: Naveed Arshad directs the Energy Institute at Lahore University of Management Sciences.
3: If you can prove you have a Canadian ancestor, even going several generations back, you may now be eligible for Canadian citizenship. That is thanks to a new law passed in Ottawa that removes the one-generation limit on citizenship based on descent. As Maine Public's Ari Snyder reports, this has set off a scramble among people seeking a potential exit strategy from the U.S., especially in New England, where many families have roots north of the border.
4: Not any particular order at the moment.
5: At the public library in the town of Washington, Sam is sifting through reams of documents tracing his lineage.
4: This is my great-grandfather's death certificate here. He died in Springfield, Massachusetts in the 1960s. So that's my actual Canadian ancestor right there.
5: Sam is a mariner and a farmer. He's also trans and asked that we use only his first name to protect his safety. He says he and his husband began having conversations a few years ago about possibly needing to leave the U.S. in response to rising anti-LGBTQ rhetoric and legislation.
4: But in the last probably 6 months to a year particularly, the conversations have been feeling a bit less abstract.
5: Sam says his family immigrated to the U.S. from Newfoundland around 1890, but he says the process of seeking Canadian citizenship had seemed daunting until the new eligibility rules.
4: It just felt like a golden ticket.
5: The change was sparked by a 2023 court ruling that Canada's one-generation limit on citizenship by ancestry was unconstitutional. In December, a new law extended citizenship to those born abroad who can show they have a Canadian parent, grandparent, or other parental link.
6: I found my grandfather's birth certificate on the Nova Scotia Archives site, so that kind of made it super easy for me.
5: Pam Barry Santos of Freeport says she and her teenage son got citizenship last year under an interim rule before the final law went into effect. Barry Santos recently took her son to visit a few colleges in Canada, and she's considering retiring there, but for now her long-term plans are still up in the air.
6: So it's not like I got it and I'm like, I'm across the border like some people are. It's definitely on my radar, though.
5: Through the end of January, a spokesperson for Canada's immigration agency says that nearly 1,500 people have been confirmed as, quote, citizens by descent under the new act. The agency does not have an estimate of how many people are newly eligible, but an immigration lawyer in Vancouver says by some estimates it's in the millions, with a particularly high concentration in New England.
7: There was a study done that 20 to 30% of New Englanders are descendants of French Canadians.
5: Amandeep Hire says Canada has been restricting other pathways to citizenship, leading some immigrants and international students to question the fairness of who gets permanent status and who doesn't.
7: There are people here who have paid taxes in Canada, who lived in Canada. Why are they being excluded from any pathway to permanent residence?
5: One immediate consequence of the new law is a genealogical gold rush of people digging through census files, provincial archives, and baptismal records to prove their Canadian ancestry. Doug Cochran, a genealogist in Cape Breton, Nova Scotia, says he used to get about 10 family history research requests a month. Now,
8: I'm getting at least 5 to 6 per day.
5: Cochran says he's booked out 4 to 6 weeks, with the most urgent calls coming from LGBTQ Americans. He says he puts those requests at the top of the list.
8: Because people have a right to be who they are. And if they can't do it in their home country, well, come to Canada. We'll welcome you.
5: Sam, the Midcoast resident who's grappling with the question of his own long-term safety and belonging in the U.S. as a trans person, says the prospect of uprooting his life has brought up a range of emotions.
4: It's great if you want to leave home to seek opportunity elsewhere. I mean, that's how a lot of us got here in the first place, or at least our ancestors did. But it's another thing to leave because it's no longer the home that you thought you had.
5: For now, he's focused on the task at hand, collecting the final documents he needs to prove his Canadian citizenship. For The World, I'm Ari Snyder.
1: And back to the World Cup, we have more World Cup news for you today. Chris Martin of Coldplay made a big World Cup announcement today.
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1: These stars slated to perform at the final match in East Rutherford, New Jersey on July 19th include Madonna, Shakira, and BTS. Fans are ecstatic.
3: For purists, though, it's a tough pill to swallow. Halftime shows are for Super Bowls. The beautiful game is supposed to be enough without the bells and whistles.
1: Okay, but it is pretty beautiful how cross-generational that lineup is, Marco. 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
12: 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When ICE descended upon Minneapolis earlier this year, community support groups raised millions of dollars to help immigrants pay rent and buy groceries. After agents left, the donations dried up, but the need has not.
13: I think a lot of people are just burnt out. 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
3: This is The World. I'm Marco Werman. When the earliest humans began to migrate out of Africa, it did not take long before they ran into an ocean, or a sea, or a lake, or a river. Thousands of years ago, large bodies of water were a monumental challenge for people to overcome. But for those who learned to thrive near them, they were a gift. National Geographic explorer Paul Salopek has been tracing the path of human migration out of Africa for the past 13 years. He joined me from Alaska's southern coast to talk about the role coastlines have played in that migration, starting with how he has been navigating the terrain.
16: Yeah, Marco, it's been amphibious. It's been walking very empty, wild beaches in southeast Alaska and then having to blow up a small boat called a pack raft that I carry in my backpack with has little kind of lightweight paddles. It's actually kind of mimics possibly early migrations.
3: You're carrying a boat in a backpack. I mean, that's probably not too similar to what people used to do to navigate the water.
16: Yeah, you know, they probably were using skin boats way up here in the far north, and then probably it transitioned to wooden boats much further south. Yeah, but the modern technology allows these modern, you know, substances, plastics and whatnot.
3: Coastlines, I mean, they are so obvious. There's land, then land stops, and you face water. In your 13 years of doing this project, this is obviously not the first time you've encountered an ocean. What have you learned, though, about the importance of coastal ecology to early humans and humans today?
16: This whole walking project is an interesting kind of experiment in recreating this vast ancient dispersal that happened back in the Stone Age. And basically, it mimics, my experience mimics more or less what scientists have been telling us with the latest research, is that human beings populated the planet often along the interface between land and sea. Basically, we kind of beachcombed our way across an unmapped world. And this has two advantages. One is you sort of have a direction to go in, right? You have a beach or you have a coastline.
3: Right.
16: That
3: follow
16: gives you directionality. Yeah, follow a line. And the beauty of it is that you have two ecosystems to harvest food from, right? So sometimes things wash up by the sea, or if you've developed hooks using seashells, you can fish. And when the sea doesn't give, you can pivot and turn inland. It's actually a very clever way to move through the world.
3: Yeah, and that coastal diet varies so much depending upon what coast you are on. In Alaska, what stood out for you in the nourishment that comes from the water?
16: Well, you know, I've got to admit, I'm mainly eating freeze-dried packaged foods. For me, I'm having to make kilometers every day, and pausing to fish or to subsistence hunt, while it would be fascinating, is something I frankly don't have time for. But what I do see is a lot of the resources that ancient people used. They're tremendous shellfish beds along the rocky shores. And what's really fascinating is that archaeologists find these shell, what they call shell middens, basically feast sites where temporary camps or villages would gorge on shellfish. And you just find these big lenses, these big mounds of what they cooked, the shells or that are left. And they're all over the world along coastlines.
3: Wow, that's incredible. So I know you had the chance to speak with some local archaeologists in Alaska. Who did you meet, and what have you learned about the first humans to come from Asia over that land bridge to these waters you're paddling and moving through?
16: That's a really hot topic for research. It seems that the public is really excited, or at least interested or fascinated, about the first Americans, quote unquote, right? The picture is quite complicated. There is no, at least at this stage in history, no very clear kind of single pulse. You know, back when you and I were in school, the prevailing theory was that people walked over the Bering land bridge, right? You know, Siberia and Alaska were joined, sea levels were down. Now they're finding sites way down in Chile that are 12 to 14,000 years old. And it's just simply too far south to have moved so quickly on foot. And now there are also maritime sites popping up right along coastlines. So evidence points to both. Some people traveled on foot when the glaciers melted and provided a corridor. Others traveled probably by skin boat. And what's fascinating, Mark, was they're finding kind of technological similarities between an ancient people that lived in what is today northern Japan, Hokkaido, and kind of the ancient people who left artifacts in what is today Alaska and northwest Canada.
3: Yeah, so that would seem to scan with maybe other stories you've heard about humans living this coastal lifestyle on other continents? I mean, did you sense a thread?
16: Yeah, absolutely. Absolutely. And it just makes sense. Like, think about it this way. Through this long period of time, tens of thousands of years, the sea levels rose and sank like a heartbeat due to glaciation. And we're talking very significant drops, more than 100 meters. If you have a continental shelf, as there is one up here in Alaska, the shoreline of today, what today's shoreline would have been, you know, kilometers into the ocean. And so a lot of these sites are probably underwater. And these kind of continental shelves provided basically a highway, a superhighway for migration. And this happened not just here in North America, but also way back in Africa where I started. There's a strait between the Red Sea and the Gulf of Aden called the Bab el-Mandeb that was probably a land bridge or at least a series of islands. So people island hopped also across shorelines.
3: You wrote for National Geographic how very early on in your walk, you and your guide in Djibouti encountered the Indian Ocean after 43 days into this global trek, and you stare at it for hours. Two questions that occurred to me. First of all, what was it about getting to the edge of land that felt so hypnotic?
16: You know, I think it's the sense that I think everybody who goes to the beach, even for a holiday, for a weekend, to read a book under a beach umbrella or to go surfing or just to take a stroll at sunset, it's the sense of immense possibility, right? This immense horizon that just, you see the curvature of the earth, literally. And I spoke to a geneticist who decoded the DNA of Neanderthals. And he was joking with me, said, you know, when Neanderthals, they also walked the earth. And when they reached a shoreline, they either went left or right. But something about Homo sapiens is different. There's evidence that some Homo sapiens reached shoreline and instead of turning left or right, pushed some floating object into the surf. And they did it, you can imagine, for centuries, over many, many generations. And imagine how many never came back. But somebody reached an island, or somebody might have reached another continent across a narrow strait. And he said, that's what makes Homo sapiens special, is we're kind of crazy when we hit the beach.
3: Well, adjacent to that, part two of my question, what was the coastline that most tempted you to jump in and go swimming?
16: Well, that one, particularly, the one on Djibouti, because we had just, my walking partners, my Ethiopian and Djiboutian walking partners, who were camel pastoralists, by the way, we had been walking through one of the hottest deserts in the world, the Afar Triangle, where the temperatures get they're just astronomical. So reaching a shoreline, and the water was nice and warm, we both took a long dip. I must say that our two cargo camels did not. They stood praising us skeptically from the shoreline.
3: National Geographic explorer Paul Salopek, thanks as always for sharing your stories. Really appreciate your time.
16: Always a pleasure, Marco. Thank you.
3: You can follow Paul's journey online at outofedenwalk.nationalgeographic.org.
1: 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I'm Carolyn Beeler.
3: And I'm Marco Werman. 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

0: From APM, American Public Media, this is Reformance Today. I'm Valerie Kaler. They called Maya Angelou the people's poet. Her poems felt and feel rooted in the earth, but reaching skyward. Absolutely human, but aspirational and inspirational. Her poem, A Brave and Startling Truth, inspired this music. She wrote that everyone on Earth is sailing through space toward a destination where we'll learn the truth, that we are the possible, we are the miraculous, the true wonder of the world. On the way, music by Brian Raphael Nabors, his Maya Angelou-inspired piece, Upon Daybreak.
1: Live from NPR News in Washington, I'm Janine Herbst. President Trump and Chinese leader Xi Jinping met in Beijing today, discussing the war in Iran, global trade, and energy security. But as NPR's Tamara Keith reports, it doesn't appear that the talks between the two yielded any significant progress.
2: On Thursday, Trump and Xi held a bilateral meeting that for a time included CEOs from top U.S. corporations. Then in the evening at a formal banquet, the two leaders toasted each other and the relationship between their nations. Trump made clear he wants this visit to be the start of a longer dialogue.
3: Tonight it is my honor to extend an invitation to you and Madam Peng to visit us at the White House this September 24th.
2: Before Trump heads to the airport, the leaders are set to take a friendship photo and share a bilateral tea and lunch. No deals have been announced yet, but there's still time. Tamara Keith, NPR News, Beijing.
1: Senators passed a resolution today to withhold their own pay during future government shutdowns. NPR's Ava Berger reports the move brings them in line with most federal employees who receive back pay only when the government reopens.
4: The resolution was approved by voice without any senators objecting. Senator John Kennedy, the Louisiana Republican, called his measure a, quote, shared sacrifice with other federal employees who miss paychecks.
5: It's got to stop. Shutting down government should not be our default solution to our refusal to work out our issues.
4: Congress reopened the Department of Homeland Security last month after the agency went unfunded for more than 70 days. Kennedy's measure, which won't apply to House members, will take effect after the midterm elections. Ava Berger, NPR News, The Capitol.
1: Protesters have taken to the streets of Cuba's capital after a more than 24-hour blackout. NPR's Ada Peralta reports the country says it has no fuel to turn the power back on.
6: Videos posted on social media show Cubans banging on pots on the streets in Havana. Protesters complained that their homes were hot and that internet service had been disrupted. Vicente de la O. Levy, Cuba's Minister of Energy, said the electrical grid is going through one of its most trying moments. The U.S. has enacted a de facto oil blockade, and the 100,000 tons of Russian crude that arrived in April has now been used up. The energy minister says the system is now operating basically without reserves. Cuba is also relying on its solar panels, but its aging energy grid can't handle the fluctuating voltage. It means that for now, about 70% of the island is without power. Ada Peralta, NPR News, Mexico City.
1: Wall Street higher by the close. 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In Oakland, California, closing arguments are now underway in the landmark trial between Elon Musk and OpenAI. The outcome could shape the future of artificial intelligence. Musk, the world's richest man, was a co-founder of OpenAI, investing $38 million in its first 5 years. The company launched as a nonprofit in 2015 and then went on to create ChatGPT. Musk filed suit in 2024, accusing OpenAI CEO Sam Altman of shifting into a for-profit mode behind his back. Altman denies betraying Musk, defending his for-profit push during the trial. The World Cup is taking a page from the Super Bowl. For the first time, this year's final match will include a special halftime performance with major star power. NPR's Isabella Gomez Sarmiento has more.
7: Madonna, Shakira, and the K-pop group BTS will headline the World Cup halftime show. The lineup was curated by Coldplay's Chris Martin and features three artists currently in the global spotlight. Shakira just released her fourth official World Cup song, Die Die, featuring the Nigerian singer Burna Boy. BTS is back after a years-long hiatus with a chart-topping new album, Arirang, and a global tour. In July, Madonna will release the new album Confessions 2, a sequel to her 2005 hit Confessions on a Dance Floor. The World Cup final will take place July 19th in New Jersey. The halftime show will support an education fundraising initiative led by FIFA and the nonprofit Global Citizen. Isabella Gomez Sarmiento, NPR News.
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0: From APM, American Public Media, this is Performance Today. I'm Valerie Kaler, so glad to have you along for today's musical adventures and discoveries. Let's begin with music by a fascinating up-and-coming American composer. Brian Nabors was born in Birmingham, Alabama, 1991. He grew up surrounded by all kinds of music. He played piano in an R&B band, he was a church musician, and he holds master's and doctoral degrees in composition from the University of Cincinnati College Conservatory of Music. One of his recent compositions is called Upon Daybreak. Here's what he says about it. Quote, "For many years, I've contemplated what music in a world without hatred would sound like. I imagine this utopia with sound that engulfs the listener with abundant joy, an everlasting serenade, an ode of triumph." This concert was on the campus of Rice University in Houston. The ensemble Rocco playing Upon Daybreak by Brian Nabors.

Maya Angelou has a riveting poem called A Brave and Startling Truth. In it, she writes that when we come to the day of peacemaking, when we release our fingers from fists of hostility, when we let rifles fall from our shoulders, we will see that pyramids and rivers and mountains are not the only wonders of this world. We who reach daily for the bomb, the blade, the dagger, we can sing songs of sweetness. Out of such contradiction, we learn that we are neither devils nor divines, that we have the power to fashion a climate where everyone can live freely without fear, that we are the true wonder of this world. Maya Angelou's full poem is much longer and so beautifully written. That was my fragmented paraphrase. I share that because American composer Brian Nabors says he was inspired by those words when he wrote the music we just heard. That was from a concert at Rice University in Houston, a performance by the ensemble Rocco, Upon Daybreak by Brian Nabors. Brian Nabors is an American composer in his early 30s, originally from Birmingham, Alabama, now working with major orchestras and classical ensembles around the country. Last name, by the way, spelled N-A-B-O-R-S. American composer Brian Nabors.

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6: This is Catherine Emlin, and I'm inviting you to join me this Sunday for an hour of tunes from around the world. We're going to go to Brazil, to Senegal, Algeria, Morocco, India, and Norway. 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
0: Joseph Haydn was 62 years old when he wrote his last three piano sonatas in around 1794. He was enjoying his second trip to London, where he was incredibly well-received. Rock star treatment. So many invitations to dinner, he couldn't keep up. One of the things he was really excited about in England, the updated mechanics of English pianos. He took advantage of what we now call the soft pedal, which shifts the action so the felted hammer hits fewer strings, which makes the sound softer. Back in Vienna, the pianos did not have this function, so Haydn took advantage of the English upgrade and called for the soft pedal in this sonata. This is not to say there is no full-voiced sound in the work. Plenty of forceful playing with a host of technical challenges for the pianist as well, and Haydn's signature humor. Here's Isita Kane Mason at the University of Georgia with a Haydn piano sonata in C major.

0: Joseph Haydn wrote that music while he was in London in 1794, the Piano Sonata No. 60 in C major. We heard it from a concert in Athens, Georgia. Isita Connie Mason at the piano at the University of Georgia Performing Arts Center. Isita Connie Mason, the eldest of seven extremely talented siblings. Isita, Brima, Sheku, Konya, Jenaba, Aminata, and Mariatu. They all play either piano, violin, or cello, with several of them excelling at two instruments. They said that growing up in a house full of musicians was fun and noisy. But you learn how to tune out the sound of six other people practicing and just focus on your own thing. And there are lots of opportunities to play chamber music with your brothers and sisters. We just heard big sister Isita all alone at the piano for that Haydn. And speaking as the youngest of six kids, I imagine it's nice to take a solo turn in the spotlight every once in a while. In a moment, reflecting grief and celebrating life. 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
1: Two-time Grammy nominee Corey Ledet continues to carry on the Zydeco tradition of Southern Louisiana. He's one of just a few musicians who still speaks and sings in Kurivini, or Louisiana Creole. On our next Acadiana Music Showcase, Corey Ledet joins us for a mini-concert playing songs from his latest album, Live in Alaska. 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
0: 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I'd like to share a piece that was written in 2020 by American composer Quinn Mason. It's a 10-minute reflection on grief and loss, with moments of light and with a spark of hope. The title is Reflection on a Memorial. But the composer didn't have a particular memorial in mind. Quinn Mason said, quote, "The piece can be used to commemorate any event or person so that it may be performed in a variety of situations." Conductor James Blatchley is leading the Experiential Orchestra in concert in New York City. This is Reflection on a Memorial by Quinn Mason.

0: Reflection on a Memorial, written in 2020 by American composer Quinn Mason. The composer calls this one of his open interpretation works. He said it can be used to commemorate any event or any person and can be played in many situations. He hopes listeners find meaning and reflection and peace. Quinn Mason's Reflection on a Memorial. We heard it from a concert in New York City. Conductor James Blatchley led the Experiential Orchestra. Interesting group, Experiential Orchestra. They're based in New York City, founded in 2009. They like to invite audiences to experience orchestral music in non-traditional ways, sometimes interactive or immersive. Audience members are sometimes invited to sit in among the orchestra, sometimes to sing along or dance with the orchestra. Conductor James Blatchley says, "We're not trying to displace the standard concert experience, but invite people in so that when they next attend a traditional concert, they hear things differently." The Experiential Orchestra, based in New York City. 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I'm Valerie Kaler. 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
0: The Andalusian city of Seville acquired its unique flavor over centuries. The influence of Spanish, Roman, Arabic, and Sephardic cultures can be seen in the architecture, tasted in the cuisine, and often heard in the music. Seville-born Joaquin Turina added one more ingredient to that stew, French. He went to study music in Paris, and his earliest compositions have a hint of a French accent. But while he was there, he crossed paths with Manuel de Falla and Isaac Albéniz, who reminded him to look in his own backyard. From APM, American Public Media, this is Performance Today. I'm Valerie Kaler. Chamber music by Joaquin Turina, ahead.
4: Live from NPR News in Washington, I'm Janine Herbst. President Trump and China's leader Xi Jinping are getting ready for their second day of meetings tomorrow. NPR's Emily Fang reports today, after a tour of historic buildings in Beijing, the two talked about controversial issues, including Taiwan.
5: For China, Xi Jinping said Taiwan is, quote, the most important issue, and warned the U.S. to, quote, exercise caution on Taiwan, saying it could jeopardize ties entirely. China hopes to control the Democratic Island one day, and Trump has said he wants to discuss a delayed U.S. weapons package to Taiwan that is stalled with China. Despite concerns Beijing might push the U.S. to scale back its support of Taiwan, Secretary of State Marco Rubio said the U.S. has not changed its position. And on the final day of this visit, Trump and Xi will meet again at a compound in Beijing where some of China's top leadership live for further talks on trade, the war in Iran, and potential investment in both countries. Emily Fang, NPR News.
4: This week, the U.S. House approved year-round sales of up to 15% ethanol gas blends, or E15. Harvest Public Media's Macy Byers reports the bill now heads to the Senate.
6: Supporters of the measure say greater E15 availability could boost the farm economy and give consumers cheaper options at the pump. Iowa Senator Charles Grassley thanked the House for passing the bill, calling it a major moment for farmers and gas consumers.
7: Iowa's family farmers are counting on the Senate to deliver year-round E15. I'm going to keep fighting until we get this bill to the president's desk, and the president had made very clear a couple months ago in Iowa that he's waiting to sign that bill.
6: For farmers, the bill could create more demand for corn. But some Congress members have pushed back, concerned expanding ethanol would damage small oil refinery businesses. For NPR News, I'm Macy Byers in Lincoln, Nebraska.
4: A jury has ordered Boeing to pay more than $49 million to the family of a young woman who died when one of its planes crashed in Ethiopia in 2019. NPR's Joel Rose reports the verdict resolves one of the last remaining cases stemming from two 737 MAX crashes.
8: A federal jury awarded $49.5 million to the family of Samia Rose Stumo. She was 24 years old when she died in the second of two Boeing 737 MAX crashes within months of each other that killed a total of 346 people. Boeing had already admitted responsibility for the crash, so the trial was only about how much the company should pay in compensatory damages. Boeing reached an agreement with the Justice Department to avoid criminal prosecution. The company also agreed to confidential settlements in dozens of lawsuits brought by family members of the crash victims. Joel Rose, NPR News.
4: You're listening to NPR News from Washington. U.S. Border Patrol Chief Michael Banks has resigned. There's no word on who will replace him. Controversy over actions by the agency led to a partial government shutdown of the Department of Homeland Security in April that's still going on. This after Democratic lawmakers refused to approve funding for DHS until certain policies are changed. Meanwhile, senators voted today to forego their paychecks during future government shutdowns. Multiple games at the upcoming Men's Soccer World Cup are likely to be held in dangerously hot weather, according to a new study. And here's Rebecca Hersher reports, the World Cup kicks off in June.
9: This year's tournament runs from June 11th through July 19th in the U.S., Canada, and Mexico. There will be 104 matches. A new analysis by climate scientists at Imperial College London finds that the weather during five of those matches is likely to be dangerously hot and humid. Miami is a particular hot spot because its stadium is not covered and does not have air conditioning. The World Cup final, held outside New York City in July, is also at high risk. FIFA says it's addressing heat risk by allowing players and officials to take extra water breaks and allowing fans to bring sealed water bottles into stadiums during the hottest matches, as well as other measures. Rebecca Hersher, NPR News.
4: Wall Street higher by the closing bell. The Dow is up 370 points. The Nasdaq up 232. The S&P 500 up 56. I'm Janine Herbst, NPR News in Washington.
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11: From APM, American Public Media, this is Performance Today, taking you to concerts around the world. I'm Valerie Kaler. Let's start the hour with a concert in Boston. The Musicians of the Old Post Road are a chamber ensemble that specializes in period instruments. They play music from the late 17th to mid-19th century on instruments of that era, focusing on underplayed gems and pieces that are off the beaten path. All their concert venues, however, are on a beaten path, a very specific one. They perform in churches and meeting houses, museums and mansions, all along the old Boston Post Road, the first route connecting Boston and New York City in the 1670s. That's where they get their name, the Musicians of the Old Post Road. Here they are playing the quintet number 1 for flute and strings by Andreas Liedl.

0: The Quintet in D Major for Flute and Strings, number 1 by Andreas Liedl. And if you haven't heard that name before, that's okay. It was a new one for me, too. Andreas Liedl was a viola da gamba and baritone player in the mid-18th century. He worked at the Esterházy court in Hungary from 1769 to 1774, right at the same time Joseph Haydn was there. It's very likely the two of them worked together, but we can't say for certain. Andreas Liedl eventually moved to London, where he wrote the quintet we just heard. London's music scene in the 1780s was very lively, but super competitive. So even though Liedl was great at what he did, we just don't hear about him like we hear about his peers. Tough luck for Liedl. We heard Andreas Liedl's quintet, played by musicians of the Old Post Road at Old South Church in Boston. Suzanne Stumpf played flute, Jesse Irons violin, Sarah Darling and Marcia Cassidy were the violists, and Daniel Ryan the cellist. In a moment, summer breeze makes me feel fine, blowing through the Edelweiss in my mind. 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
1: 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We'll also hear something by Mynolia from her impressive debut album, All Things Heavy. I'm John DiLiberto. Don't worry, I'll make it all lighter on Echoes from PRX.
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0: In 1945, as the Russian army was approaching Vienna, Austrian composer Anton Webern and his family left the city in a big hurry. They took just a few things that they could carry. The rest of their valuables went into a lockbox, which Webern buried in the backyard. Webern died that year without ever retrieving that box. 16 years later, in 1961, that time capsule was finally opened. Inside, handwritten music, a piece Webern had composed decades earlier when he was a young man. Music for orchestra, inspired by the natural beauty of the Austrian hills. And 17 years after the composer's death, it was finally premiered. For many music lovers, it's become a favorite Webern piece. Let's hear this lost and found music inspired by mountains from a concert in the mountains of Wyoming. Conductor Donald Runicles leading the Grand Teton Music Festival Orchestra in Jackson Hole. Im Sommerwind, in the summer breeze, by Anton Webern.

0: In German, that piece is called Im Sommerwind. A direct translation would be In the Summer Wind. The music is meant to evoke the joyful innocence of a summertime family vacation in the mountains. So I like the translation In the Summer Breeze. Not that big a difference in words, but it feels like a different sentiment. Im Sommerwind, or In the Summer Breeze by Anton Webern. We heard it from a concert at the base of the Teton Mountain Range of Wyoming. Sir Donald Runicles conducting the Grand Teton Music Festival Orchestra in Jackson Hole, Wyoming. If you need to spend some more time in the Austrian Alps by way of Wyoming, you can revisit that summer wind anytime you like for the next month. Each daily show is archived on our website for 30 days after broadcast. Just hit the PT page at yourclassical.org. In a moment, from the warmth of summer to the heat of Seville. 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
0: 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Spanish composer Joaquin Turina was a bridge builder. On one side, nationalist music that reflected his country and its idioms. On the other side, the classical models long established by French and German composers. He and a couple other compatriots were in Paris near the beginning of the 20th century. Manuel de Falla, who was his contemporary, and Isaac Albéniz, who was older and a mentor to them both. The three of them articulated their approach to write Spanish music with an eye to Europe. Interestingly, that resulted in two different styles for Falla and Turina. Falla was learning from Debussy and other Impressionists at the Paris Conservatory. But Joaquin Turina was studying at the Schola Cantorum with Vincent Dandy, who leaned more toward technique and structure and form. The piece we're about to hear is a good example of that foot-in-two-worlds approach. It's written for piano, violin, viola, and cello, the established ensemble known as a piano quartet. You hear motifs, little musical themes, repeated and referenced all the way through. But there is an unmistakable Spanish feel to it. The particular scale he uses with its distinctive intervals, the harmonies, the arc of the melodies, it is absolutely his own voice. Here's a gorgeous performance of a gorgeous piece of chamber music by Joaquin Turina, his piano quartet in A minor, played by an all-star group from Music at Menlo.

0: absolutely delicious chamber music written in 1931 by Spanish composer Joaquin Turina. That performance from Music at Menlo featuring a smashing lineup. Pianist Heyun Park, violinist Bella Hristova, violist Matthew Lipman, and cellist Nick Kanellakis. It was part of a concert of exclusively 20th century compositions. They called it the Turbulent Century, and the program referenced the artistic, political, and social explosions in the early 1900s that led to 100-plus years of turmoil. Quote, "Composers realized that music rules were no more. Variety abounded. No musical style dominated. Anyone could become an artist." From that concert, we heard a piano quartet by Joaquin Turina, following some rules and bending and breaking others. If you're new to the music of Turina, as a listener or as a chamber musician, I cannot recommend it more. It's fun to play and just as fun to listen to. It is a rabbit hole you will not regret falling into. Spanish composer Joaquin Turina. 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I'm Valerie Kaler. 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
4: In Los Angeles, I'm Kai Rizdahl. It is Thursday. Today, this one is the 14th of May. Good as always to have you along, everybody. One does not usually count the Census Bureau among the great statistical agencies of the United States government. But one should, because in addition to all the straight-up counting of people that it does, it also tracks a wide swath of what happens in this economy. For our purposes today, two items specifically. First of all, retail sales. April is the month in question, up 0.5% from March. Nice job, American consumers. Retail sales, by the way, measured in dollars, which makes it even more interesting that that 0.5% bump holds true even when you strip out volatile and expensive items like automobiles and gasoline. So there is that. Also on the rise, item two for us today, business inventories. That is March data, up 0.9% from February. Those are headline numbers, of course, those two, and are decent on a first impression. But as Daniel Ackerman reports to start us off, a closer inspection reveals some consternation among both businesses and consumers.
5: Yes, sales and inventories were up, but Jessica Ramirez of the Consumer Collective says there's something to keep in mind about those numbers.
6: Really, it's prices are high.
5: High and rising fast, according to this week's inflation data. So the jump in the headline numbers is really about stuff getting more expensive and not about more stuff getting sold. Ramirez says in the face of all that, consumers are making hard choices.
6: Opting out for some items while they're purchasing others and just being extremely edited in the way that they're shopping.
5: She says that could mean a summer road trip instead of a long distance flight. But even the basics are putting a dent in wallets and bank accounts.
6: 59% of consumers say they are dipping into savings to cover their everyday expenses.
5: And that puts a big question mark around how much consumers will be able to keep spending in the months to come. And if retail sales do fall off, the stores don't want to be left holding the bag, so they're not exactly packing their storerooms, says Jason Miller of Michigan State.
7: Retailers have dialed in inventories relative to where their demand is right now.
5: And Miller says that should hold true over the summer.
7: We can expect caution from retailers over the coming months because they're just not sure where that consumer is going to be at.
5: Some wholesalers, on the other hand, are building inventories, says Zach Rogers of Colorado State. That's because inflation isn't going to disappear tomorrow.
8: The cost of fuel keeps going up. And so right now you're betting against, well, if I bring things in faster, maybe I can get them in before the cost of fuel goes up even more than it is already.
5: Rogers says demand for some big ticket items might be soft.
8: If you look at car dealerships, if you look at furniture stores, Whirlpool had that announcement last week that nobody's buying refrigerators anymore.
5: But there are plenty of retail events later this year that wholesalers want to be ready for.
8: Back to school is still going to happen in a couple months. Christmas is still going to happen in December.
5: Roger says wholesalers might want to buy all that stuff now rather than risk paying more for it later. I'm Daniel Ackerman for Marketplace.
4: Wall Street Today, do with this what you will, as NVIDIA CEO Jensen Huang makes the rounds with President Trump in Beijing. The chip design company's shares have popped 20% in the past seven trading days. And while, yes, measures of market capitalization can be formulaic and overemphasized, at $235.74 a share at the close today, with 24.5 or so billion shares outstanding, NVIDIA is this close to being worth $6 trillion. Elsewhere in American market capitalism, a couple of record highs. The Dow is back above 50,000. What? Me worry? We'll have the details when we do the numbers.

0: President Trump is in Beijing, as I just said, for talks that can charitably be described as highly anticipated. Since we sadly can't be a fly on the wall for those discussions, we've done the next best thing. We've called Adam Posen. He's the president of the Peterson Institute for International Economics. Adam, welcome back to the program. Great to speak to you again.
1: Always good to be on with you, Kai.
0: Let me get right at it. Who needs this meeting to go well more? The president or President Xi?
1: President Trump needs it more, by far. And you can see that from the body language, the carrying with him, a whole bunch of U.S. corporate CEOs, the sort of plaintive tone. I mean, in the end, the U.S. will survive even if the meeting falls apart, obviously. But going into the meeting, Trump is the petitioner.
0: Last time you and I spoke, there was all kinds of chatter from the White House and from Secretary Bessent at Treasury about decoupling this economic relationship, which, you know, would be challenging given that they're the two biggest economies in the world. But I did notice that last night the president was out on his socials talking about reopening China and getting things back on track, in essence. And that sounds very 1990s engagement-ish to me.
1: Yeah, it does with his particular tone. And it is clearly an about-face from the posturing that the U.S. government under Trump, a bit under Biden, and again under the last year of Trump has done. I think it's a good move if done properly with proper regard for national security and dependencies, with some calling out China for misbehaviors. But ultimately, it was pretty destructive. Let me make one more point. My colleague at Peterson, Chad Bown, has pointed out that if you look under the hood, the share of U.S. imports from China has plummeted from 25% to 7%. And there are two important parts of that. First is that huge shift in the amount of imports we get from China has made absolutely no difference in a positive way to U.S. manufacturing, to U.S. And if anything, it's increased inflation. The second thing is that huge shift only leaves you with the stuff we can't substitute for, like rare earths, like pharmaceutical components. So, you know, recoupling from here only makes sense.
0: You know, I will see your Chad Bown, of whom I am a huge fan, and we're going to have him on when his book drops here in I guess, a couple of weeks, months, whatever it is. But I will see you, Chad, and raise you foreign direct investment. The president talks about wanting to have Chinese factories on American soil, but foreign direct investment from China into the United States is way down as well. So there are some hurdles here, right, to this reopening and reconnecting.
1: Absolutely. And I think, Chai, that the president is right to be emphasizing foreign direct investment. It was foolishness to say they didn't want that. I mean, if the Chinese are going to quote-unquote steal technology, which to some degree their officials do, it's done through computer means, through surreptitious means, through active bribing and spying in the U.S. Meanwhile, if we actually get foreign direct investment into the U.S., we actually get some technology transfer from them inherently. Huh. And we win over some of these potential spies. Same thing with getting Chinese students into the U.S. It's a win-win. But you're right on the facts. It's down like 90% since before COVID.
0: So I'm sure you saw the headlines this morning that President Xi had said to President Trump, as they were discussing things, that Xi hopes that we can avoid, the United States and China can avoid the Thucydides trap. Now, I confess I had to go look that one up because it's been a long time since I've studied that stuff. But it's basically the conflict that arises when a rising power like China takes on in every possible way the established power of the United States. So you're not a political scientist, but you've been around the block a couple of times. Frame that for me in the context of the global economy and the competition that exists now between these two powers.
1: Well, what's key about the Thucydides trap, which is, as you say, Kai, it's about having a rising power get into a conflict with an established power, in part because the established power is worried that if they let the rising power continue to rise, they'll lose.
0: Right.
1: And there is that sense in some parts of Washington. But in the economic sphere, for all the rhetoric, Chinese ability to inflict threats on the U.S. economically can be pushed back against if, A, we provide more value to the Chinese so they have more dependence on us, more incentive to play along, and B, as long as we're collaborating with the whole world economy to discipline China. And this is not what we've been doing. And I think what President Xi is indicating is not peaceful intentions, not nice and kind words, but I think a realistic view that the world is a worse place if U.S. and China are in economic conflict. And ultimately, that if he thinks time is on his side, he doesn't have to do anything right now. And that's the other key point about economics. It's never irreversible the way it might be, say, in a military advantage. There is no end point.
0: Right. Adam Posen. He's the president of the Peterson Institute for International Economics, also a regular contributor to this program where we have questions about international affairs and China and all that stuff. Adam, thanks a lot. I appreciate it.
1: Thank you, Kai.

0: Versant reported quarterly profits today, better than analysts had been guessing, but not great. For those perhaps not up on the corporate machinations of the cable and television sector, Versant is what happened earlier this year when Comcast spun off a bunch of its cable networks. The parent company, Versant is, of CNBC and MS Now and E!, said ad revenues fell 5% thanks to falling ratings. That one-time crown jewel of any media company, traditional television, is taking a backseat to digital, as you know, in no small part because advertising can be targeted a whole lot better. So, enter now agentic AI ad buying. It has been all the rage this week at the upfronts. Those are the annual dog and pony shows where media companies sell their upcoming stuff to ad buyers. Marketplace's Megan McCarty-Carino has that one.
1: The upfronts started back in the 1960s, and the way television networks sell advertising hasn't really changed since then, says Tim Hanlon, a media consultant at the Vertera Group.
2: They bring in talent and stars and sort of wax optimistic about the great shows and content that they have. And you'd be a fool not to buy in bulk our advertising opportunities.
1: This year's upfronts included an actual song and dance routine from NBC Universal featuring Bowen Yang and Matt Rogers.
3: Don't you want to see some fires, baby? Jennifer Garner's got a brand new show.
1: Then executives close deals with advertisers at cocktail parties and steak dinners.
2: Yeah, vibes, schmoozing, that kind of stuff.
1: Networks typically sell almost all of their inventory for specific programs at specific times up front like this. Get it? Upfronts? Compare that to ads online, which are constantly shuffling and adjusting in real time based on who's looking and what's working. It's called programmatic advertising, says TV analyst Alan Wolk.
4: It's sort of done by an automated system where it says, okay, if these factors are met, bid this much money.
1: NBC, Universal, Warner Brothers, Fox, and other traditional television companies are now trying out this automation, using AI agents to buy and sell ads in a more responsive way, so campaigns could adjust based on what's on screen.
4: Sherwin-Williams paint would want to run during Property Brothers because they're painting the walls and boom, huge paint. Hey, did they just score a touchdown? Well, let's, you know, then run the commercial that we did that says, hooray, 49ers, celebrate at Domino's, whatever, you know, whatever it is.
1: Networks are also trying to provide more timely data about whether an ad actually drives business rather than just how many eyeballs see it. But that's harder to do with a TV than a mobile device. I'm Megan McCarty-Carino for Marketplace.

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1: The only thing I spend my money on is my car expenses and my groceries.
0: Living rent-free as a full-time house sitter. But first, sure, why not? Let's do the numbers. Dow Industrial's up 370 points today, 0.75%, finished at 50,063. The NASDAQ added 232 points. That is just shy of 0.9%, 26,635 there. The S&P 500 gained 57 points, 0.75%, 7,501. Versant tuned up 9.9% on the day. Former parent Comcast brightened 0.9% all by its lonesome. The buy now, pay later, an online banking company, Klarna, beat Wall Street's expectations for its first quarter. Thank you very much. Strong demand from, oh, look, American consumers. Klarna Group charged up 0.20%. The aforementioned NVIDIA has been cleared to sell its second most powerful AI chip to 10 Chinese firms. That's from Reuters. The chip maker accumulated 0.04% on the day. Bonds down, yield on the 10-year T-note rose 4.48%. 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
3: 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We're going to check out some old and some new. We've got Diana Krall covering Michael Franks. We've got Keith Jarrett giving us a musical rendition of How It Feels to Be in a Blackberry Winter. Going to check out some Don Braden alongside Larry Goldings and Russell Malone, and so much more. 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
4: This is Catherine Emlin, and I'm inviting you to join me this Sunday for an hour of tunes from around the world. We're going to go to Brazil, to Senegal, Algeria, Morocco, India, and Norway. 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
0: This is Marketplace. I'm Kai Rizdal. The list of the things the president's war in Iran has disrupted is long. No need to recap here, I do believe. But I will add an item, Europe's internet connection to Asia. Most intercontinental internet traffic travels through undersea fiber optic cables. That has been the case for a good long while. It turns out, though, that a whole lot of Europe's data goes through cables passing through a choke point in the Middle East, which, again, no need, I believe, to recap. Josh Jidza wrote about those cables and what Europeans might be able to do about them in The Verge the other day. Josh, thanks for coming on the program.
5: Thanks for having me.
0: So tell me about Europe's connectivity challenges with Asia going through the Red Sea. Sounds not great.
5: Yeah, so 90% of Europe's internet traffic with Asia goes through the Red Sea, and most of that through a very narrow strait off the coast of Yemen, which has seen repeated cuts over the last few years, which are a bigger problem because of the conflict there.
0: Sorry, like literally cuts to the cables?
5: Yes, yeah. So in 2024, Houthi rockets hit a cargo ship, which the crew then fled. The cargo ship drifted, and its anchor, which was down, cut three cables, disrupting traffic in the region and then as far away as Vietnam. And then this happened again about a year later, and each time it took several months to negotiate access for a repair vessel to come in and fix the cables.
0: It's obviously not new that that's a volatile part of the world. The Europeans, I imagine, have been working on plan B, if you will, for a while.
5: Yeah, for a few years now, there have been a couple ideas proposed, the most ambitious of which is to run a cable across the North Pole, two cables, one through the Northwest Passage and one across the North Pole. The North Pole one is the farthest in the planning stages.
0: My favorite line in this whole piece is this guy who says the problem is icebergs. I mean, it's a hostile environment, shall we say, up there.
5: Yeah, it's extremely difficult. And what the icebergs do is they drag along the bottom of the ocean and dig up the cables, cut them, crush them, which is an additional problem because it's difficult to go fix them if it is covered in ice.
0: Icebergs aside, this is not a cheap proposition, I imagine, right? Like billions and billions and billions of euros?
5: Yeah, they're saying a little under a billion for the first leg, which would go from Norway to Japan. The full cable, they're saying around 2 billion.
0: Also, and now I know way more than I knew about this whole situation before I read this piece, we don't have any cable-laying icebreakers.
5: No, yeah, there's no ice-capable cable ship. The cable ships... people have actually tried to do this in the Arctic before, and it has run into problems for this reason. But icebreakers are expensive. Cable ships are a niche vehicle, yeah. And so no one has put the two together yet.
0: So what's the plan? Are they just going to keep fixing these things in the Red Sea, or are they actually going to, you know, give the Arctic route a go?
5: So the EU has put some money towards the Arctic route, towards exploring it. They're going to do a route survey this summer. They're doing some other studies to see how it could work, what the best route would be to avoid icebergs, how repair would work, those sorts of things. There's been more and more interest. I think this Red Sea problem has been a known issue for a long time. These cuts plus increased fears about sort of deliberate sabotage of cables has everyone thinking about resiliency and alternate routes.
0: Yeah, concentrates the mind. Josh Jidza, feature writer at The Verge. Josh, thanks a lot. I appreciate your time.
5: Thank you.

0: In the official lexicon, the data point is called existing home sales. Personally, I prefer used home sales, but no matter the name, sales of said homes barely budged in April, below expectations for the start of the spring home buying season. Data courtesy of the National Association of Realtors, by the way. Today's installment of our series Adventures in Housing is about existing in someone else's home.
1: My name is Tara Little. I'm a full-time house sitter and a social media manager, and I live in Darwin, Australia. I became a full-time house sitter when I moved to Darwin. I was living with my sister, and I was struggling to find work, and I was paying my sister about $200 a week in rent, which honestly isn't that bad, but it's not great when you don't have a job. So I started looking into house sitting. I joined some Facebook groups, and that's how I came into it. Generally, I would say my average house sit is probably about 2 weeks. Sometimes it's a couple of days, sometimes it's a few weeks. I've had a house sit that was 4 months long. There's almost always a pet. It's just like feeding, walking them if they're a dog. At the moment, the house that I'm at, the irrigation isn't on, so they've got a very, very big garden, so I'm watering like an entire jungle at the moment. I've been house sitting for over a year now. I'll be really honest, I don't rely on this entirely as my main source of income, because I have a social media job as well. But the only thing I spend my money on is my car expenses and my groceries. As someone who likes to stick to their comfort zone, going into different houses has been great for me to learn how to adjust to different situations. There has been times where I've woken up in the middle of the night and I've remembered the layout of the last house and I've walked into the door. But it's really easy to get so used to not paying rental bills that you just don't want to go back into, you know, a conventional lifestyle, I guess. I live out of 3 suitcases and, you know, it's a lot of, you know, loading up the car, unloading the car. This is what my life looks like. But I'm happy with it. I'm content with it. And if anything, it's taught me not overconsume.
0: Tara Little, down under in Darwin, Australia. That thing I say all the time about how it really is a global economy, this is that, right? Tell us, would you, about your adventure in housing, no matter whose house you are living in. Marketplace.org is where you can do that.

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1: This final note on the way out today, Stephen Miron is officially looking for a job. He sent his letter of resignation from the Federal Reserve to President Trump today, effective as soon as Kevin Warsh is sworn in. Warsh gets a fresh 14-year term on the board. He will serve 4 years at least as chair starting tomorrow. That is Jay Powell's last official day in that job. Miron took his last moment in the Monetary Policy Sun to double down on some of the things he has pushed for during his relatively short tenure. Better measurements of inflation, looser banking regulation, shrinking the Fed's balance sheet, also lower interest rates. Our daily production team includes Livy Burdett, Andy Corbin, Maria Hollenhorst, Sarah Leeson, Sean McHenry, Michaela Saya, and Sophia Terenzio. Will Story is the supervising senior producer, and I'm Kai Rizdahl. We will see you tomorrow, everybody.

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7: It's All Things Considered from NPR News. I'm Elsa Chang.
8: And I'm Sasha Pfeiffer. The Trump administration is treating gun rights as civil rights and going after local jurisdictions it says are violating the right to bear arms.
7: But some cities are pushing back.
9: We will not roll back a common sense policy that has kept weapons of war off of these city streets for 37 years.
8: First News.
10: Live from NPR News in New York City, I'm Dwahli Saikautel. The U.S. commander in charge of military operations against Iran disputes a report that Iran still has most of its missile stockpile intact. Admiral Brad Cooper also says he has the weapons he needs if the current ceasefire breaks down. NPR's Greg Myrie reports.
11: Members of the Senate Armed Services Committee pressed Admiral Cooper about a recent Washington Post story saying Iran still had 70% of its missiles remaining. Cooper said he disagreed with that figure and then went on to say,
12: if I give you just a couple of examples, the defense industrial base for their drones and their missiles and their Navy were degraded by 90%. They have about 10% left.
11: Cooper also said he has plenty of weapons on hand if the fighting with Iran resumes. While a ceasefire remains in place, there's no sign of a breakthrough in peace talks, and the critical Strait of Hormuz remains closed. Greg Myrie, NPR News, Washington.
10: Wisconsin is the latest state to ban government employees from using insider information on prediction markets. Sarah Lear of Wisconsin Public Radio reports the governor signed the order today.
13: Online platforms like Polymarket and Kalshi allow users to put money on the outcome of real-world events, like when will a tornado hit

0: of real-world events, like when will a tornado hit? Will Wisconsin's next governor be a Republican or Democrat? In some cases, those wagers can raise ethical concerns for government workers. The order by Wisconsin Governor Tony Evers applies to more than 30,000 state executive branch workers. It bans those employees from using insider knowledge that they gain through their jobs as a way to make money in prediction markets. Other states, including Illinois, Maryland, California, and New York, have put similar restrictions in place for state workers. For NPR News, I'm Sarah Lear in Madison, Wisconsin.
1: And this is NPR News from New York City. Schools across the U.S. are awaiting new federal nutrition standards that could change how they prepare food for students. The USDA is updating its rules based on the Trump administration's new national dietary guidelines, as NPR's Joe Hernandez reports.
2: Those guidelines announced by Health Secretary Robert F. Kennedy Jr. and other top Trump officials urge Americans to avoid highly processed foods and prioritize protein at every meal. Yet school cafeterias often rely on pre-made food to feed students, and protein is usually a district's most expensive ingredient. School nutrition directors say the new standards will have to account for the fact that many districts are already working with tight budgets. The USDA has not yet released the new standards, and when they do, they'll be subject to a public comment period. The National School Lunch Program fed some 30 million children last year. Joe Hernandez, NPR News.
1: The blues and soul legend Clarence Carter has died at the age of 90. His death was confirmed by the Head of Fame Studios in Muscle Shoals, Alabama, where Carter's Grammy Award-winning song Patches, the story of a farm boy and his papa, was recorded. That song reached number 4 on the Billboard Hot 100 chart in 1970. Carter, who was born blind, spent 6 decades in the music industry. He told the New York Times long before they had what they call rap, he and Isaac Hayes and Barry White were doing the same thing. This is it.
3: With Spirit Airlines folding, travelers are left wondering what's to come for budget airlines in the U.S. United CEO Scott Kirby thinks he knows.
4: It's dead. It's a crappy model.
3: Except budget airlines seem to be doing just fine in Europe. Right now, you could fly from London to Marrakesh for as little as $70. So why can't low-cost flying survive here? That's on the next On Point.
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8: From NPR News, this is All Things Considered. I'm Elsa Chang in Culver City, California.
9: And I'm Sasha Pfeiffer in Washington. The Trump administration is making a point of treating gun rights as civil rights. Last year, it created a special Second Amendment section in the Civil Rights Division of the Justice Department. Now it's going after local jurisdictions that it says are violating the right to bear arms. NPR's Martin Costi joins us now to explain this new approach. Hi, Martin.
10: Hi, Sasha.
9: This Second Amendment section in the DOJ, what does it do?
10: Well, it's part of the Civil Rights Division. You know, that's the division of the DOJ you've heard about for years that, traditionally sues local authorities over things like racial discrimination or excessive force by police departments. But now they're taking that playbook and using it in defense of gun rights. The new section's mission is, as they say it, to ensure that law-abiding American citizens may responsibly possess, carry, and use firearms. And the most high-profile example of this so far is their recent lawsuit against Denver. The DOJ says it objects to the city's long-standing ban on certain semi-automatic rifles, guns that the city calls assault weapons, and that includes AR-15s. Mayor Mike Johnston earlier this month responded to

0: that and you responded to the Justice Department's pressure on the city to stop enforcing the ban.
1: We're here today to let them know that our answer is hell no. No, we will not roll back a common sense policy that has kept weapons of war off of these city streets for 37 years. No.
2: Martin, as you know, these local and state bans on guns like AR-15s have been challenged by gun rights groups before. What changes now that the Justice Department is suing?
0: Yeah, you're right. You know, private groups, gun rights advocates have been challenging these bans for a while, and they've mostly lost on appeal. But the legal question is still a live one. The Supreme Court has been reviewing some potential cases involving AR-15 bans, looking at whether to take one of them up maybe next term. And if they do, the gun rights groups people are optimistic because there's this doctrine the Supreme Court has developed over the last few years called common use, which gives special protection to weapons that have become a normal everyday thing to have that aren't exotic or dangerous enough to justify restrictions. And the gun groups say semi-automatic rifles like AR-15s are in common use. Millions of people own them. And with the Justice Department now making this argument, they think they're in a better position than ever to make that argument. I talked about this with Aidan Johnston. He's the chief lobbyist for Gun Owners of America, and his organization would like to see even more pro-gun moves by the Trump administration, but they are very happy about this civil rights approach.
3: I think that the courts definitely look at the government as a plaintiff differently, and so I think it's going to be a huge deal to see the Civil Rights Division and the Department of Justice on the side of the Second Amendment in federal court. That especially will have a lot of weight when we get up to the Supreme Court level.
2: What is the view of gun safety or gun control advocates about the administration's civil rights approach to this?
0: Well, they're not so happy, as you'd imagine. The group known as Brady called the Second Amendment section a diversion of scarce resources from what it considers, quote, traditional and historical discrimination issues. Gun control groups also wonder, where does this end? If the administration is going to push to expand the scope of Second Amendment rights to mean there can't be bans on semi-automatic rifles or large ammunition magazines, which are often used in these mass shootings, then does that also mean the next step is to extend these protections to full-on machine guns? I should be clear, right now the administration has not said it wants to do that, to roll back the national restriction on machine guns. But that is the stated goal of groups like the Gun Owners of America, and right now they believe they have the legal momentum on defining gun rights more broadly.
2: That is NPR's Martin Kosty. Thank you.
0: You're welcome.
4: The race between the U.S. and China on artificial intelligence is top of mind this week with President Trump in Beijing. So far, the Trump administration's approach to AI has been to prioritize innovation and root out any regulations around the technology. But there has been a shift in rhetoric from the president and others in his orbit. NPR White House correspondent Deepa Shivaram reports.
5: President Trump hit the ground running on AI when he came back into the White House last year, and safety around the technology wasn't part of the equation. In his first trip abroad, Vice President J.D. Vance scolded European countries for their strict regulations around AI. He talked about it in an episode of the All In podcast last year with then White House AI czar David Sacks.
6: America is done with the overregulating, with the constant worrying about the future. We're going to lean into the future. We're going to embrace the future and try to make sure America dominates in the future. And that's such a radical departure from both the safetyism of the Biden administration, but also, frankly, the safetyism of a lot of our friends in Europe.
5: Within his first days, Trump revoked the Biden administration's executive order on creating safeguards around AI development. The administration even renamed the government's AI Safety Institute to the Center for AI Standards and Innovation. Since then, Trump has stomped on some state efforts to pass their own AI laws, saying a, quote, patchwork of regulation would be too complicated. But in recent weeks, the White House has been sending a different message.
7: There are a lot of good things, but we have to be careful with it. Like everything else, we have to be careful with it.
5: That was Trump on Fox News a few weeks ago. In the same interview, he said, quote, there should be regulations on AI. The shift in rhetoric comes after AI company Anthropic sounded the alarm about their latest model, Mythos. The technology is powerful, but too powerful to release to the public, Anthropic said, because of cybersecurity concerns. The White House soon jumped into action. White House Chief of Staff Susie Wiles met with Anthropic's CEO at the White House, and administration officials started warning banks of the risks that could come from technology like Mythos, using words that they haven't used before, like safety. Here's Treasury Secretary Scott Bessent in an interview on Fox News.
8: There is a very important calculus here between innovation and safety. And at the U.S. government, we're going to make sure that things stay safe.
5: The sudden concern over AI safety came as a surprise to Kyle Chan. He's an expert in China and tech policy at the Brookings Institution.
9: Safety had become a bad word. And people started using words like AI security instead to try to get around that. And now safety is front and center again. So it's a dramatic reversal from just a year ago.
5: Alondra Nelson, who led the Office of Science and Technology Policy in the Biden administration, says this rhetoric shift also comes as AI is starting to be a political problem for Trump. Polling shows Americans have become more skeptical about AI and want more regulations.
10: The Trump administration is really looking ahead to the midterm elections and thinking about, you know, what might be done to sort of help the public see that these issues are being addressed.
5: But the ongoing AI race with China means there are still some in the administration who don't want regulations because they're concerned about slowing innovation and alienating tech leaders who Trump is cozy with. Still, the Trump administration is considering an executive order that addresses issues of safety and security. The White House has said any discussion of an executive order is speculative, and any policy announcement would come from the president. But actual regulation of AI will have to come from Congress, though there's no indication of that happening anytime soon. Deepa Shivaram, NPR News, Washington.

0: You're listening to All Things Considered from NPR News. Representatives of Israel and Lebanon are holding talks in Washington today to try to end the war in southern Lebanon. Despite a ceasefire, Israeli forces occupying southern Lebanon are still clashing with the Iranian-based militia Hezbollah. This latest round of talks comes as the UN says nearly a quarter of Lebanon's population faces severe food insecurity. The Lebanese government says Israeli attacks have destroyed more than 20% of farmland in the south of the country. NPR's Jane Araf and Jawad Rizkallah have more.
1: At a nonprofit kitchen, Serena, the chief cook, is making a meal for 2,000. She sautés slivered almonds in margarine in a huge aluminum pot outside at the nonprofit organization Ahla Fawda. It's a pasta dish with yogurt, garlic, and dried mint.
2: I just added the shell pasta into the hot water.
1: Lebanese comfort food to be served to displaced families in shelters. Serena, who's 25, had her own home destroyed by Israel. She asks that NPR not use her full name for fear of Israeli retaliation. This is the second war with Israel in 2 years Lebanon has faced.
2: It's way worse than last time because there's less food.
1: Donations are down. And because of the war in Iran and the war here, food prices are up. Serena points to stacked black plastic bins. Each holds about 22 pounds of produce.
2: A basket of cucumbers and a basket of tomatoes is about $190.
3: How much did it used to be?
2: A little under half that.
1: Higher fuel and shipping costs because of the blockade in the Strait of Hormuz have had a big impact. Around the world, more people are going hungry. Bob Kitchen, emergency director of the International Rescue Committee, the IRC, is visiting Lebanon from the U.S. He says aid groups are trying to carve out a humanitarian corridor in the Strait of Hormuz.
4: What it would look like would be ships being designated humanitarian vessels and being given permission by both sides of the conflict, by the Iranians and by the United States, and they would be given safe passage.
1: He says cuts by the U.S. and other countries have led to budgets of major aid organizations being slashed in half in the last 6 months, even as need rises. Many Lebanese were already hard hit.
4: It's an affordability issue that people, because they've been dislocated from their fields, they've been dislocated from their jobs, they couldn't afford much even before the conflict. They don't have the resources to be able to afford to feed their families.
1: At one of the IRC projects in the Bekaa Valley, Rania Haroub says this is what parents tell her.
5: They need clothes, they need food, because only they're served one meal per day.
1: Because there's a huge increase in trauma, the IRC is doing psychosocial support for displaced families. Here, children are gathered around a small table with pencil crayons. A shy 5-year-old girl has drawn herself as a stick figure floating outside a house. Aya Mohammed from the IRC explains.
6: And now they are outside the home, so they are growing themselves outside the home. Some of them lost their houses, and it's not the first experience when they leave their houses.
1: Some have also lost friends and relatives, and the ability to go to school. Their parents have lost the means to take care of their families. All of this in a country that has relied heavily on aid, now with much less of it to go around. Jane Araf, NPR News, in the Bekaa Valley, Lebanon.
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7: I'm that Buddha man.
8: 2-time Grammy nominee Corey Lede continues to carry on the Zydeco tradition of southern Louisiana. He's one of just a few musicians who still speaks and sings in Kurivini, or Louisiana Creole. On our next Acadiana Music Showcase, Corey Lede joins us for a mini-concert playing songs from his latest album, Live in Alaska. That's on the next World Cafe.
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10: Inflation soars and President Trump shrugs it off. On the next Friday News Roundup, support for the Iran war shows signs of slipping in the GOP. Also, the redistricting fight has Democrats worried, and what the U.S. response to Hunter virus tells us about our readiness for the next pandemic. We round up the news next time on 1A.
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11: On the next Living on Earth, concerned residents of the most wooded county in England secure a legal win that is blocking new oil and gas developments in the UK.
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15: PR News, this is All Things Considered. I'm Sasha Pfeiffer.
16: And I'm Elsa Chang. Okay, New York City is expensive. I mean, no duh, right? And getting playoff tickets to see the Knicks at Madison Square Garden, even in the nosebleed seats, is not cheap. And so many Knicks fans have instead tried to see their home team at away games, as in outside New York. In fact, so many Knicks fans made the trip down to Philadelphia last weekend that people there call that a fan invasion. Oh, and just an aside, New York did sweep Philly in 4 games out of 7. Okay, time out. I will get back to the topic at hand. We're going to talk about these Knicks fan invasions with James L. Edwards III, who covers the Knicks for The Athletic. Welcome, welcome.
17: I appreciate you having me. Thank you very much.
16: Thank you for being here. Wait, but I do want to go back to Philly for a second. What was the scene there like on Sunday when the Knicks finished them off?
17: It was truly an invasion. I think that is the greatest way to put it. The best scene I could set is Philadelphia 76ers star Joel Embiid was shown on the Jumbotron during his warm-ups, and the arena was littered with booze. That goes to tell you how outnumbered Philadelphia fans were in their own arena.
16: Yeah. Okay, well, does the math actually work out that playoff tickets are cheaper in other cities if you factor in travel and lodging, meals on the road? Are Knicks tickets really that expensive at home?
17: They are very expensive, and even more so in the postseason. And if you factor in proximity, Philadelphia is the closest NBA city to New York City. It's a 90-minute drive. You can get there by

0: train easily. You can get there by car easily. And these tickets at these other arenas just aren't as expensive as it is inside Madison Square Garden. So if you're a Knicks fan, there's a chance you could get tickets plus hotel plus transportation for, if not the same price as going to a game at Madison Square Garden. It's certainly a talking point amongst opposing fan bases when they are facing the Knicks because of the, I guess you would say, the outpour of Knicks fans that show up to these places.
1: Yeah, because who wants to be booed when you're playing a home game, right?
0: Exactly. And I do think there are a few things that factor into this. And I like to lead with love. And this New York Knicks franchise is famous for the city it played in as opposed to the success on the court. The fan base is very loyal, very passionate. And the other thing that I think people kind of ignore is New York City is by far the biggest city by population in the United States. So it shouldn't be that much of a surprise that there are that many Knicks fans.
1: And we're not fans with the disposable income to travel to watch a
0: Knicks
1: game. Yeah. Well, are other teams doing something to push back on all this? Like, can they impose some sort of residency requirement for buying playoff tickets at, like, their home arenas?
0: Yes, there is a tactic that teams have used. They try to give first dibs in the majority of the tickets to people within certain zip codes, right?
1: Mm-hmm.
0: Now, with that said,
1: This
0: is the second time in a row the Knicks have made the Eastern Conference Finals. A lot of fans are very excited about the possibility of this team getting to the finals for the first time since 99. So there is a real world where a lot of fans do travel for these and things of that nature.
1: You just nailed it, because the last time the Knicks won an NBA championship was 1973, right?
0: Right. Yes.
1: Okay. So, I mean, how are they looking this year? And is that the reason fans are getting super hardcore?
0: They look really good. I mean, you could honestly say the most dominant playoff team so far. Oklahoma City, who was the title favorites, hasn't lost yet. But New York has won 7 playoff games in a row by an average margin of victory of 26.4 points. Now, winning the NBA championship is going to be a different beast. The Oklahoma City Thunder are a very, very good team. But this New York Knicks team, it feels like now or never. And they really do have an opportunity to at the very least, make a competitive finals appearance. The odds of them flaming out in the Eastern Conference Finals seem low this year as compared to last year.
1: All right. That's encouraging.
0: Yeah.
1: James L. Edwards III, the Knicks beat reporter for The Athletic. Thank you so much.
0: I appreciate you having me. Thank you.
2: The World Cup is back this summer, and even if you don't care about the sport, you may care about the official 2026 World Cup song.
1: It's Die Die by Shakira and Nigerian artist Burna Boy.
2: FIFA announced today that for the first time, there will be a World Cup halftime show during the final match.
1: That's right. It's going to feature Madonna, BTS, and of course, the queen of World Cup music, Shakira.
2: We've come to expect hits from the World Cup. It's a trend that basically began in 1998 with Ricky Martin's smash hit, La Copa de la Vida.
1: Oh, yeah. There have been many hits since then, including songs that were not the official FIFA song for the tournament, like Waving Flag by Kanon in 2010.
3: When I get older, I will be stronger. They'll call me freedom.
2: And there's the Shakira song sitting at more than 4.5 billion views on YouTube, Waka Waka.
3: This time for Africa.
1: Love that song. Okay, but sometimes a World Cup song is a big miss, like a penalty kick that goes way over the net, if you will.
2: In March, FIFA released Lighter by Jelly Roll and Karine Leon.
4: Never

0: were kind of disappointed with that one. The YouTube comments were filled with messages like, the best part of this song is when it ends. And other messages like, Shakira, save us.
1: Over time, there's kind of a built-up expectation about what a World Cup song is going to be. The context is a football stadium full of people shouting, singing songs, you know, going nuts. And Jelly Rolls just felt like super flat.
2: That's Brent Keough. He's a musician who teaches music and sound design at the University of Technology, Sydney, Australia.
1: From a sort of pulse perspective, it's just a slow, there wasn't that sense of like the world flavors all coming together.
3: Same old boots, but they're off the ground. Never try to catch me now.
0: So what is the recipe for a great World Cup song? And what makes Shakira so good at it?
1: A lot of them are kind of based on that. It's a rhythm that's found in all sorts of different places. In the Arabic world, it's called Ayub. In Jamaican, I think it's called the Dembo rhythm. But it's that boom, chup, chup, boom, chup, chup. She's also good at kind of incorporating elements or gestures towards other cultures. So she can kind of pull on these things and bring it into this global pop package.
2: So the Queen of the World Cup heard the call of the people.
0: The official World Cup song, Die Die, is out tonight.
4: Die Die, ego, darling, let's go. Die Die, ego, darling, let's go.
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8: Well, I'm interested in the word proctor. I work as a proctor, and I prefer to call myself an exam administrator. I don't like the word proctor. I don't know where it comes from. Everybody seems to know what it means.
9: Well, John, you'll be relieved to know that proctor and proctologist have nothing to do with each other.
8: No pun intended, but yes, I am relieved.
10: Yes, I was more interested in, like, the psychology behind saying certain words. Some words you say are so pleasurable to say, and my absolute favorite word to say is ovoviviparous.
11: Yep, I guess that's just the kind of hairpin I am.
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13: If Grandma had wheels, she would be a bus.

0: Live from NPR News in Washington, I'm Janine Herbst. The Supreme Court tonight granted an emergency request from two drug makers of the abortion pill mifepristone to put a hold on an appeals court order that sought to limit how the pill can be prescribed and distributed. That lower court order banned telemedicine visits and delivery by mail. NPR's Selena Simmons Duffin has more.
1: Since the Supreme Court overturned Roe v. Wade nearly 4 years ago, telemedicine abortion has grown and grown, and it now accounts for a quarter of all abortions in the country. Some of those abortions are happening in states with bans, but residents of states where abortion is legal are also making use of the flexibility of telemedicine to access abortion. I've talked to people who live in remote parts of California, in Georgia, and Louisiana, who all use telemedicine abortion and were grateful they had that option.
0: NPR's Selena Simmons Duffin reporting. The High Court is allowing that access to continue while the case plays out. Justices Clarence Thomas and Samuel Alito dissented, but the court didn't explain its reasoning nor disclose the vote count. U.S. Central Command says it's not investigating most allegations of Iranian civilians killed by U.S. airstrikes. NPR's Quill Lawrence reports Admiral Brad Cooper addressed the matter during testimony before a Senate committee.
2: Admiral Cooper said that one incident at the start of the war is still under investigation to determine if the U.S. was responsible for an airstrike on an Iranian girls' school that killed 175 people, most of them children. Democratic Senator Kirsten Gillibrand pressed Cooper about other cases.
3: How many schools have we bombed?
4: There is one active civilian casualty investigation from the 13,629 munitions.
3: So how do you explain the publicly available information that 22 schools have been hit and multiple hospitals?
4: There's no way that we can corroborate that. No indication of that whatsoever, Senator.
2: Cooper said the Pentagon is not investigating any of the other incidents. Quill Lawrence, NPR News.
0: Senators passed a resolution today to withhold their own pay during future government shutdowns. NPR's Ava Berger reports the move brings them in line with most federal employees who receive back pay only when the government reopens.
5: The resolution was approved by voice without any senators objecting. Senator John Kennedy, the Louisiana Republican, called his measure a, quote, shared sacrifice with other federal employees who miss paychecks.
6: It's got to stop. Shutting down government should not be our default solution to our refusal to work out our issues.
5: Congress reopened the Department of Homeland Security last month after the agency went unfunded for more than 70 days. Kennedy's measure, which won't apply to House members, will take effect after the midterm elections. Ava Berger, NPR News, The Capitol.
0: U.S. futures contracts are trading flat at this hour. You're listening to NPR News. U.S. Border Patrol Chief Michael Banks has resigned, telling Fox News it's effective immediately. That agency secures the U.S. border. Banks has served as chief since President Trump returned to office, and there's no word on who will replace him. Controversy over actions by the agency led to that partial government shutdown of the Department of Homeland Security in April that's still going on. This after Democratic lawmakers refused to approve funds for DHS until certain policies are changed. The World Cup is taking a page from the Super Bowl. For the first time, this year's final match will include a special halftime performance with major star power. NPR's Isabella Gomez Sarmiento has more.
7: Madonna, Shakira, and the K-pop group BTS will headline the World Cup halftime show. The lineup was curated by Coldplay's Chris Martin and features three artists currently in the global spotlight. Shakira just released her fourth official World Cup song, Die Die, featuring the Nigerian singer Burna Boy. BTS is back after a years-long hiatus with a chart-topping new album, Arirang, and a global tour. In July, Madonna will release the new album Confessions 2, a sequel to her 2005 hit Confessions on a Dance Floor. The World Cup final will take place July 19th in New Jersey. The halftime show will support an education fundraising initiative led by FIFA and the nonprofit Global Citizen. Isabella Gomez Sarmiento, NPR News.
0: Wall Street higher by the closing bell, the Dow up 370 points, the NASDAQ up 232. I'm Janine Herbst, and you're listening to NPR News from Washington.
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9: With Spirit Airlines folding, travelers are left wondering what's to come for budget airlines in the U.S. United CEO Scott Kirby thinks he knows.
10: It's dead. 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
9: Except budget airlines seem to be doing just fine in Europe. 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So why can't low-cost flying survive here? 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
12: 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I'm Grant Barrett.
13: And I'm Martha Barnett. On our Facebook group, David Neal writes that he has a friend in his 80s from North Dakota who loves coffee. But the thing is that this friend keeps reusing the coffee grounds all day long, which means that by sunset, the guy is pretty much drinking colored water. And his friend likes that brew just fine. He proudly calls it Wabash Coffee. And Grant, I don't know, I have strong feelings about this. Wabash Coffee just sounds, to me, hideous.
12: It's thrifty.
13: It is indeed thrifty. And we've talked about this term Wabash before, meaning to add just a little bit of water to something to get a little more out of it, to stretch it a little more.
12: Right. We talked about adding water to ketchup, to Wabashing it, right? To stretch your ketchup bottle a little bit further, like get the stuff that's stuck to the side.
13: Yeah, or watering down your shampoo. And it may go back to an old slang use of the word Wabash, meaning to cheat. So that might be the connection there. But in any case, this got me to thinking about weak coffee and all the terms there are out there for that terrible stuff.
12: Yeah, I posted a bunch of these to the Facebook group. And Martha, not just in English, but every language cares a great deal about how good their coffee is. As a matter of fact, the Japanese have a word which combines the word American with the Dutch word for coffee, which means weak coffee. So they are making fun of Americans for having weak coffee, which I guess is often the case around the world. We are criticized for our coffee. But you just have to go to the non-chain places in this country to get the really good coffee.
13: Well, you know, it requires a lot of research, and I'm happy to do it.
12: Yeah, Blumkin coffee in German means flower coffee, which is also used for coffee made out of plants that aren't coffee plants.
13: Oh.
12: There's also warm wet.
13: Yep.
12: Yeah, that's a good branch water, which just basically means water from the creek.
13: Mm-hmm. Pond water.
12: Maybe some leaves floating in it.
13: Yep.
12: Scared water, which means it was scared to go near the coffee grounds.
13: Yeah, and I really like the line that Annie DeFranco has in one of her songs about a place where they serve coffee that's just water dressed in brown.
12: Water dressed in brown. That's lovely. I love that. In the Brazilian Portuguese slang, they combine the words for tea and coffee, chafé, to mean weak coffee, which I think is very clever. And in Louisiana French, it's cholo, which is not the Spanish word cholo. It's a kind of a corruption of cholo, which means hot water in traditional French.
13: Oh, wow.
12: Yeah.
13: Okay.
12: So there's lots of, and there's many more, and there's a couple we can't say on the air. Oh, here's one from the Native American language Hopi. It's sura coffee, which means tail coffee, referring to the watering down of the last coffee to make it go further. So it's literally what this fellow in his 80s is doing. He's watering it down to make it just last a little longer.
13: Well, maybe you're like me and you're a huge fan of coffee and you have a term for coffee that just doesn't measure up. Let us know, 877-929-9673, or send your thoughts in email to words at waywardradio.org.
12: Hello, you have a way with words.
14: Hey there, this is Tom from Washington, D.C. How are you?
12: Hi, Tom. Welcome to the show.
14: So I just recently got back from like a big family reunion, family vacation type deal over in Asheville, North Carolina. It was my first time there. It was wonderful. It was beautiful. I got to see my whole family, my immediate family, who, you know, we haven't gotten to see each other in ages because of the pandemic and all that. But we stayed in this like beautiful Airbnb that was up on the top of a mountain. So it had an incredible view. And it was wonderful, except for at some point we started having a few different like utility issues, you know, like the oven wasn't working well, the AC had frozen over, so it was getting insanely hot over there. And so my dad had to correspond with the Airbnb host, reported the issues, and she was super gracious, sent out a team of people to help on all these different issues. And, you know, once they had been taken care of, my dad was corresponding with her and said, hey, you know, I'm glad that we got so many of these things worked out. It's clear that you have, you know, a crack team of maintenance people who were really able to help us out. And so the woman responds. She's like, "Hey, yeah, I'm glad we got to take care of this for you. I don't know about the crack comment, but you know, I'm glad nonetheless." And so my dad turns around, looks at me and my sisters, and he's like, "You know, if I say the words crack team, what does that mean to you guys?" And this was obvious to us. You know, we like gave a thumbs up. We're like, "That's a good thing. We're like, we're happy about that." And he's like, "Yeah," but now he's in like a text altercation with this woman who like has never heard the phrase before and is interpreting it as something negative. And he has to clarify. It's like, no, this is good. I'm trying to say that like these were fast acting people who were really helpful to us. So that's why I'm calling. Like, why crack team? What does that mean? And why was it obvious to us and not to somebody else who had heard it before?
12: Oh, no. So she was thinking crack as in drugs? She was just thinking the worst kind of crack.
14: Yeah, sure. You crack your head. You know, there's no one's ever liked the word crack before in this context. And yet, to us, it was a positive thing.
13: Yeah, because you were using it in a perfectly legitimate way. I mean, crack in that sense means first rate or excellent or top notch. I mean, if you're a crack shot with a rifle, you know, you can hit that target.
14: Oh, yeah.
13: Or, a crack regiment of an army is a really, really good one. What's really interesting about this term is that it may come from an old sense of crack, meaning to boast. And in the 14th century, you would hear people talking about boasting and cracking. And that's why we get the expression, it's not all it's cracked up to be. It has to do with boasting. And by the 18th century, it came to mean something, you know, you could describe something wonderful that's smart or sharp. It's cracked. Or you could even say it's the crack or all the crack. So, perfectly legitimate sense.
14: Well, thank you so much for the information. You've been very helpful, and I can report back.
12: Tom, sure. Thanks for sharing the story. By the way, like Martha said, the crack regiment or crack team goes back to the 1700s. So your dad had hundreds of years of usage behind him.
14: I won't let him know that. I'm not gonna say that he comes from a long line linguists or anything. That's not his background.
12: Oh, I see. Don't over-equip him with another
14: Yeah,
12: another
14: exactly.
12: Tool.
14: I don't want his head getting too big. He's like, yeah, no, I'm Shakespeare myself. Like, no, Dad, I promise you're not.
12: All right. Take care, Tom. Be well.
13: Okay.
14: Thanks
13: it's
14: so much.
13: Just among
14: All right.
13: Us.
14: Have a good one. Bye.
12: Bye-bye.
13: All right. Bye-bye. Indeed. Good crack here. 877-929-9673 or send your questions about language to words at waywardradio.org.
12: Hello, welcome to Away with Words.
15: Hi, this is Mia. I'm calling from Sumter, South Carolina.
12: Sumter. Hello, welcome to the show, Mia. What's up?
15: So I've been thinking a lot lately about good old lexical gaps. And the favorite one of mine, or I guess the least favorite one of mine, is that there's not a word, at least that I'm aware of, for an adult child that is gender neutral. So, you know, you can say my son or my daughter, and that doesn't imply any age at all. But if my mom wanted to talk about me, there's really not another word that she could say other than my kid or my child. And that is weird to me.
12: So you're looking for a single word because for some reason a single word feels better than a double word, like adult child just won't work?
15: Yeah, it just doesn't sound right. It seems like an oxymoron.
12: Maybe. It, child has more than one meaning, but like a lot of English mm-hmm. words.
13: Yeah, but I understand what you're saying. I think this is a frustration for a lot of people. How do you designate that person, and when do you start designating that person?
12: What about grown child?
13: What do you think about that?
15: Grown child, maybe slightly better, but I just wish there was a one-word situation.
12: Okay.
15: Because it's like, to me, if somebody says my child, I mean, I guess you can infer based on the age of the person how old the child might be that they're talking about, but I'm mm-hmm. always going to default to that is somebody who is probably under the age of 13. Because
12: right.
15: after that, it would be, you know, adolescent and then adult.
12: Right.
13: That's a tough one, right? I mean, you have like minor child, you know, my child who's a minor, but you don't have mm-hmm. major child. I mean, I think part of it is when do you start counting that person as an adult too? You know, if they're living at home with you in their 20s or whatever, are they an adult child mm-hmm. or are they an adult?
15: And then if you said, yes, my adult, my adult who lives with me. That's a weird.
13: Yeah, exactly.
15: It doesn't work that way. Yeah. And I think I've asked a lot of friends about this. I've asked all over because it's something that was really like stuck in my brain. I couldn't stop thinking about it. And the only answer that I was getting from people that I know was spawn. And I was like, that's really weird.
12: Yeah. That's not something fish
15: that you would want to use in everyday conversation.
13: Right. Yeah. Right. I mean, there's spawn, there's progeny, there's offspring, there's issue, or fruit of your loins. I don't think that's going to work either.
12: No. Yeah, everything is loaded or clunky or awkward or inappropriate. All of this, because this topic has been discussed. We've talked about it. It's been 10 years, I think, on the show. But Mia, since you've done the field work, did you come across something that appealed to you?
15: Nothing that, I mean, I think offspring is like maybe the best one, but it still feels weird. So I'm proposing that we work on a new word here. I think we should go the route of like nibbling, which I also think is gross and weird. Don't like that word for gender neutral niece or nephew.
12: One term we haven't mentioned yet, which often comes up in this conversation, is kidult, kid adult combined.
13: Yeah, I think we can dispense with that one. I usually see that one in relation to adults who are more interested in childlike things, though.
12: Right. They watch like kids shows.
13: Yeah. My Little Pony or
15: whatever.
13: I've
15: never heard of that before. That's the first encounter I've had with that word.
12: Yeah, it's been around since the 50s, believe it or not.
15: Really?
12: Yep.
13: But you don't want to go
12: kidult
13: there, do you?
12: And it's more often used in the entertainment industry and not so much in everyday language.
13: Yeah, I feel like the closest we get to this is, unfortunately, the term adult child. It really seemed to take off in the 1970s in this country when there was a lot of publicity and research about adult children of alcoholics, you know, ACOA or ACA. And it's been a handy term in psychological circles, but I agree with you. I think it feels clunky and you hear the word adult and you're prepared for something besides somebody who's not an adult.
12: One proposal that I have might be the other direction, which is just to get more wordy and brag a little bit. You just kind of go the proud parent route and say, my child, the psychotherapist, or my child, the general in the army, you know, or my child, the oceanographer.
15: Perfect. I will request that my parents only refer to me as my child, the pet photographer, from now on. Yeah.
12: There we go. My child, the pet photographer. Oh. Perfect. Mia, we're going to get a lot of response to this. We always do when we talk about this particular lexical gap. But thank you for bringing it up, and lots of good talk here on this.
13: Thanks so much.
15: Thanks so much for having me.
13: Bye, Mia.
15: Bye bye.
12: What's a great one-word way to refer to adult children? Let us know, and we'll let Mia know. 877-929-9673. 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
13: More about what you say and why you say it. Stick around for more of Away with Words.
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13: You're listening to Away with Words, the show about language and how we use it. I'm Martha Barnett.
12: And I'm Grant Barrett, and we're joined. Who is that guy? He's got shades, a hat, a trench coat. Hmm. Oh, he's passing secret information. Oh, it's John Chinesky with the week's quiz.
17: I'm so glad you recognize me after all these years, because I have this puzzle and I have no other place to do it but here. So here we go. Now, I know that in the social media spaces of Away with Words, such as our very lively Facebook group, peeves are frowned upon, but I want to discuss something that annoys me. It has to do with alliteration. Now, Webster's defines alliteration as the repetition of initial consonant sounds in two or more words, such as wild and woolly or threatening throngs. But sometimes people consider alliteration to be any two words that begin with the same letter, no matter how they sound. I call this illiteration. two words that are alliterative if they begin with the same letter but not the same sound. For example, there's a certain kind of furniture. It's a seat with vertical spindles in the back, and apparently it was often used by the guy in charge of a ship. It's a captain's chair. They begin with the same letter, mm-hmm. but that's not alliteration. It's illiteration. Now, I'm going to give you guys clues to a two-word phrase that is not alliterative, but is illiterative. Ready to go?
12: Yes.
18: Ready.
17: All right, let's try it. Here's the first one. It's an establishment where they will sell you a PB&J or a BLT or a nice pastrami on rye.
12: It is a sandwich shop.
17: Yes, sandwich shop. Huh. It's close. It's close to alliteration, but it's not. Now, my family had one of these. It's a storage box lined with aromatic wood that's supposed to discourage moths and other pests.
12: Ooh, a cedar chest.
17: Cedar chest. Yeah, CC, but not alliteration. You've spent years studying mental health issues. You've graduated college and are ready to hang out your shingle. All you need now are patience. Best of luck, doctor, in your new...
12: professional
18: psychiatry.
17: Just about any combination of that work. Yes. Psychiatry practice is just fine for PP.
12: Oh, I see. I was going to say professional psychiatrist, but you could say empty three in a row, professional psychiatry practice.
17: Perfectly fine by me, sure. SOHCAHTOA for the trigonometric functions, or PEMDAS for the order of operations, for example.
12: Mnemonic numbers?
18: Ooh.
17: No, what kind of mnemonics?
12: Memories are...
17: What specific area are we talking
18: mathematical.
17: About?
18: Mathematical.
12: Yeah.
17: Mathematical mnemonics. Yes,
12: there
17: that's
12: we go.
17: Your MMs. Now, Abe Lincoln had a reputation for telling the truth. But right behind him in second place is President Truman, who just barely got edged out for what nickname?
18: Honest Harry?
17: That's it. That's it. You got it. Honest Harry. Two H's. They don't sound the same. Honest Harry. Now, four times a year, my mom changes the decoration on her front door. And once autumn is over, she places a leafy circle made of boughs of holly on it. What does she call it?
18: A winter wreath.
17: Yes, her winter wreath. Two W's, two different sounds. That's all about alliteration.
18: John, that was a lot harder than I thought it would be.
17: Oh, you guys did great.
12: All right, take care. Give our best to the family.
17: You too. Bye-bye.
12: All right, bye-bye.
18: Well, all you listening language lovers, we'd love to hear from you. So give us a call, 877-929-9673, or send your alliterative emails to words@waywardradio.org. Hey there, you have a way with words.
19: Hi, my name's Yvette Matthews, and I'm from Bismarck, North Dakota.
18: Hi, welcome to the show. What can we do for you?
19: Yes, I was more interested in, like, the psychology behind saying certain words. Some words you say are so pleasurable to say, and I was just more interested in why some words were more pleasurable to say than others.
18: Okay, well, you're going to have to tell us what those words are for you.
19: I teach biology, and so some of mine are very biological. So, like, ooh. My absolute favorite word to say is ovoviviparous. It's an amazing phenomenon found in snakes where they're egg laying, but they don't lay their eggs until they're ready to hatch. So their eggs stay inside the female, and then she lays them. They never have a shell on them. So it gives me just such a warm feeling to say.
18: Ovoviviparous. Well, now tell us, do you like the mouthfeel of that word, or is it connected to that phenomenon that you were describing? I mean, it's a pretty cool thing to be ovoviviparous.
19: Yeah. I think it's just the rhythm, saying that rhythm. It seems like the mm-hmm. words that are the most pleasurable for me have sort of a innate rhythm to them, and they just sort of roll off the tongue, and they just make it pleasurable for me to say.
18: Mm-hmm. So it could mean something else, and you would still go around saying ovoviviparous.
19: Oh, yes, if I could.
18: This pasta is ovoviviparous.
19: Yeah.
12: That's definitely one of the characteristics of words that are fun to say. As you might guess with word people, because they tend to obsess, but there's been some work done in looking into this, what makes words fun to say, and the natural rhythm in a word, where the stress patterns follow a certain alternating rhythm that tends to make words a little more fun to say. Stress on the first syllable tends to help. rhyming or near rhyming. Alliteration helps. And reduplication, where there are multiple syllables in a row that are identical or nearly identical, tends to help. This is why tongue twisters often meet a lot of this criteria, except for being the part where they're easy to say. Of course, that's why they're fun to do, because they feel like they should be really fun to, you know, but they're not quite there. Our instinct says they should be easy because they have these signals of something fun to say, but then they're not. So one tongue twister that some people think is really beautiful, but it's very difficult to say, and even harder for non-native English speakers to understand, is the sentence Ted had said that Ed had edited it. But if you say it, Ted had said that Ed had edited it, it's got a da-da-da-da-da-da-da-da. Hmm. You know, and it's got a rhythm that really is kind of nice.
18: Yeah, well, you must run into a lot of those as a biologist.
19: Yeah, so my other fun word to say is a scientific word of a frog in Costa Rica. And it's Leptodactylus pentodactylus. I only get to say it once a year. And it pleases me to no end to be able to say that the one time a year I talk about the frogs from Costa Rica.
12: Say it again.
19: Leptodactylus pentodactylus. So it's the smoky jungle frog.
12: That's very fun to say. That has got rhythm.
19: Yeah.
12: That just feels nice. Yeah. And it's got the alternating very firm consonants, sharp consonants and vowels. That's another thing that you find in stuff that's fun to say, at least in English.
18: Well, Yvette, something tells me that we're going to hear lots of words from lots of listeners who are sharing their own favorite sounding words or just words that they love to say. So we're really glad that you shared this one with us, ovoviviparous.
19: Yes.
18: What's the frog word again?
19: Leptodactylus pentodactylus.
18: Got it. Thank you so much.
12: Thank you so much.
19: Thank you. This was
12: so
19: much fun.
12: Take care now. Bye-bye.
19: Bye.
18: Bye.
12: Well, maybe your word is bamboozle or wackadoo or rope-a-dope or squillion. Whatever your favorite word to say is, give us a call, 877-929-9673. 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
18: Here's a great Ethiopian proverb. When spider webs unite, they can tie up a lion.
12: Ooh, I love it.
18: Isn't that a great way of saying there's strength in numbers, you know,
12: pull together and
18: make something happen?
12: Evocative. When spider webs unite, they can tie up a lion.
18: Yeah, those little filaments, but you get enough of them, you can tie up that beast.
12: Beautiful. We're taking your calls and thoughts about language. 877-929-9673 is toll-free in the United States and Canada.
18: Hello, you have a way with words.
20: Hi, Martha. Hi, Grant. My name is Kathy. I'm calling from Wichita, Kansas. The reason I'm calling is because my mom used to have an expression that she would use, and I've often wondered where it came from and what the heck it really means. She was kind of an ornery girl, my mom. She would do, think April Fool Day tricks and things like that. Mm-hmm. And if you ask her why she did that or say, I can't believe you did that, she would say, yep, I guess that's just the kind of hairpin I am. And I always thought, hairpin? What the heck does a hairpin have to do with anything? And how can a hairpin be a certain way? So I was just wondering how that expression came to be.
12: That's just the kind of hairpin I am. H-A-I-R-P-I-N, hairpin.
20: That's what I always thought, yes.
12: I don't know. If you listen to the show a lot, you're not going to be surprised. But maybe you will be surprised to find out that this term goes back at least to 1874.
20: Really?
12: Yeah, this expression pops up out of the blue in 1874 as just a thing that people start saying. It's so unexpected that newspapers start commenting on it. There's a San Francisco newspaper not long after the expression started appearing notes that it's the latest slang and it has little idea of its origins. And it catches on and it lasts for so long that it appears in an 1889 collection of Americanisms by John Farmer. And he calls it an inane exclamation. And he says, yeah, out of season, a short time ago. And he says that originated in New York, but that is not the case according to the evidence. Here's what we do know about probably the origin of "that's just the kind of hairpin I am," is that it probably refers to the fact that hairpins are bent, B-E-N-T. That is, they're folded over in the middle. And bent, for a long time, to the 1500s, has referred to one's tendencies. Like you might say one's tendency, say, towards food, eating, or your tendency to be athletic, or your tendency to be, I don't know, amorous when drunk, that sort of thing. Mm-hmm. And you might say, that's how I am bent, which is basically the same meaning. And even later, to call someone bent would mean that they were dishonest or crooked or criminal. And to say, so to say, that's just the kind of hairpin I am, you say, that's my tendency. That's just the way I roll. That's just how
20: I am. That's my bent.
12: Yeah, that's my bent. And so

0: And that's my bent. And so I really think that's what's happening here, because hairpins have long been referred to as an example of something that's bent. He's as bent as a hairpin. Yeah. You know, meaning he's crooked. Uh-huh. He's dishonest.
1: That makes sense. Mm-hmm. So your mom wasn't a straight pin. She was a hairpin.
0: Yeah, she was a hairpin.
2: She was a hairpin. She was, that's for sure.
1: So, Kathy, I have to ask, are you carrying on her honorary tradition?
2: As often as I can. That's just the kind of hairpin I am.
1: Well, Kathy, thank you so much for calling and sharing these memories.
2: Thank you. Thank
0: you. Take care now.
2: Bye-bye. I appreciate you too. Bye-bye.
1: Bye-bye. 877-929-9673.
0: Hello, you have a way with words.
3: Hi, this is John Burrell.
0: Hi, John. Where are you calling from?
3: I'm calling from Hapag, New York.
0: What's on your mind?
3: Well, I'm interested in the word proctor. I work as a proctor, and I prefer to call myself an exam administrator. I don't like the word proctor. I don't know where it comes from. Everybody seems to know what it means, but it's a peculiar word. And then, you throw in the proctologist who... What does he have to do with being a proctor? I just thought you guys could shed some light on it.
0: All right. Wait a second here. So you went straight from proctor to proctologist.
3: Well, I was thinking of the words that might have the same root, that the only two words I know is proctor and proctologist. So there you have it.
1: Well, John, you'll be relieved to know that proctor and proctologist have nothing to do with each other.
3: Well... No pun intended, but yes, I am relieved.
1: You're relieved. Well, I'm glad to hear that. Yeah, we should talk about those two words a little bit. The word proctor itself is a shortened form of an older English word, procurator, which in the 1300s meant a steward or a manager of a household or a provider, and it came to us through Old French. And by the 15th century, the word proctor could mean the business manager of a church or a college. And by the late 17th century, it was being used in universities in Europe to mean somebody who officiates the kind of thing you're talking about. And it ultimately goes back to a Latin word, procurator, which means a manager or an overseer. It's somebody who cares for or advocates for something. And it's related to words like procure, meaning to provide, or proxy, somebody who stands in for somebody else. And when you're talking about a proctologist, well, that goes back to a Greek word, proktos, which means anus. In more prudish translations of Aristophanes, it'll be translated as arse, but it's really anus, which is an interesting word itself. That's the Latin word for ring. And if you have an annular eclipse, what you're talking about is the sun's light forming a ring around the moon. And it also shows up in the Spanish word for ring, anillo. So the good news is that your job has nothing to do with butts.
3: That's wonderful news.
0: But with proctologists, you know, there are all these joking terms within the medical field that I feel obligated to share here.
1: Obligated. Okay.
0: Now,
3: I'd love to hear.
0: Among the medical professionals themselves. So proctologists are jokingly referred to as rear admirals by their medical colleagues.
1: John, maybe you could call yourself that.
0: It's because they admire all. And they're also called comprehensive physicians because they see their patients as a whole.
3: They certainly do.
0: If someone gives you proctalgia, it's a fancy way of saying you penis in the anus.
3: Terrific. That's great. Well, I really appreciate it.
0: Well, there you go, John. I hope we cleared this up for you.
3: You certainly did, and I really appreciate you having me on. And keep up the great work. Love to listen.
0: All right. Take care now. Bye, John.
1: Bye, John.
3: Thank you. Bye.
0: Well, whether or not you're a member of the Rear Admiralty, you can give us a call, 877-929-9673, and talk to us about the language similarities that befuddle and amaze you. 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
1: Jonathan Saha is an associate professor of history at Durham University in England, and he just published a book that contains one of the great dedications of all time. Apparently, his cat's name is Toast, T-O-A-S-T, And the dedication page reads simply,

0: simply for Toast the cat, who was no help at all. I think anybody who has ever sat at a computer along with a cat in the room knows what we're talking about.
1: Yeah, it reminds me of those pictures that make the rounds every once in a while of ancient manuscripts. So 1,000, 1,500 years ago that show cats traipsing through ink, leaving their little footprints on manuscripts along the margins.
0: I should also mention that Dr. Saha studies colonial Myanmar, and his book is titled Colonizing Animals, Interspecies Empire in Myanmar, and it's about how the lives of animals were irrevocably changed by British imperialism.
1: Oh, so he's like constantly turning to Toast saying, well, what do you think about that, Toast? And Toast just just grooming, licking a paw, staring blankly back.
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2: 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On our next Acadiana Music Showcase, Corey Ledé joins us for a mini-concert playing songs from his latest album, Live in Alaska. 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
1: You're listening to Away with Words, the show about language and how we use it. I'm Grant Barrett.
0: And I'm Martha Barnett. James Augustus Henry Murray was a Scottish autodidact, a teacher, an amateur philologist, and in 1879 he began work on what would become the revered Oxford English Dictionary. The dictionary involved a vast collaborative effort, academics and volunteer readers all writing letters to Murray, helping to gather information about the use of this word and that. And he received scores of letters every day, and he wrote many more. And now, thanks to a project led by Professor Charlotte Brewer of Oxford and research fellow Stephen Turton of Cambridge, you can read those letters for yourself online. And Grant, it's this rich trove of correspondence with famous writers like Thomas Hardy and George Eliot, as well as with average folks who wrote to praise or to quibble with Murray's work. And it's really fascinating to eavesdrop on Murray and his Victorian correspondents as they wrestle with which words are obscene and how exactly to write about them in a dictionary. But one of my favorite letters is to an unknown correspondent in 1884. And this correspondent was complaining about the word advertisemental. And Murray writes in part, "I have to thank you for your advice. You will readily apprehend that I receive a good deal of that. Everybody has his own likes and dislikes in the way of words, and the spirit moves many to communicate them to me. I suppose it relieves people of some irritation to do so, and makes them feel better." Then later he says, "You don't like advertisemental. I like it as well as testamental, monumental, sacramental, governmental, fundamental, instrumental, or any other mental, and it is to me a distinct increase of power to the language to be able to say advertisemental triumphs instead of triumphs in the way of advertising. But the dictionary does not advise you to say so. It merely records the fact that such has been said." And Grant, you can just hear the weariness in his voice, can't you? I thought you'd appreciate that.
1: Yeah, yeah, that's the life of the lexicographer, is just defending your mode of operation. You're showing how the language is used rather than demonstrating how it should be used.
0: Exactly. I guess we should point out what a scriptorium is. This was the name that Murray gave to the small shed, at least it started out as a small shed, where he was doing his work, where he was gathering all this information about the English language.
1: Oh, yeah. There's pictures of it. It's a wonderful space filled with cubby holes and shelves and all kinds of different cabinetry filled with scripts and manuscripts and papers, to all everything, recording the citations and all of the work. It's just wonderful. You would just love to take a time machine there.
0: Oh, yeah, and visit Murray with that long, long beard, right?
1: Yeah, and all of the people working for him. There's a long list of incredible names attached to what was the New English Dictionary and became the Oxford English Dictionary.
0: Well, you can check out those letters at murrayscriptorium.org.
1: And we'll link to that from our website at waywardradio.org. 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We'd love to hear from you. Hello, you have a way with words.
5: Hi, this is Ben Smitkoff calling from Boston, Massachusetts.
1: Hi, Ben. Welcome to the show.
0: What's up?
5: So I have a two-year-old who one of her favorite things to do is to play with buckles, B-U-C-K-L-E, which is important in just a minute. I have a bio background, and I knew that there's a word for cheek, buckle, B-U-C-C-A-L. And on a lark, I wanted to see if they were related, and they were. And now I get to my question, which is, I told this to my father, who is a retired physician. He said, oh, that's interesting, but what about the dessert? And there's a New England dessert called the buckle, B-U-C-K-L-E, and I didn't know, so I figured I'd give you guys a call.
0: What a delicious question. Yeah, all these words are connected. You're right. You have a scientific background, did you say?
5: I do. I have an undergraduate degree in biology.
0: Oh, okay. All right. So then you know that buckle, B-U-C-C-A-L, has to do with the cheek. And that goes back to the Latin word for cheek, bucca. And the Latin word bucula means the cheek strap of a metal helmet. And on those old metal helmets that Romans used to wear, they'd have little knobs sticking out. And later, bucula, those little knobs on the cheek strap of a helmet, came to mean the little pointy knob on a shield. And then the old French word for this part that sticks out, the boucle, it's related to those words, started to apply to a spiked metal ring for holding a belt. So, you know, you've got a little spike sticking out and you put the ring over it and that secures the belt. And all of those words are related, if you think about buckles and bending, they're related to the Middle English word bocalin, which means to bend or warp or arch the body. And we get the word buckle, meaning to bend under the weight of something or to collapse. And that seems to be the connection with that kind of dessert that you're talking about. And it's one of many foods that are named for what they do, because there's, I mean, the buckle that you're talking about, it's kind of like a cobbler, is that right?
5: Yeah, I've always known it as like almost like a cake batter with a lot of fruit in it.
0: Yeah, there's a similar dessert that's called a slump. It's kind of the same idea. Huh. So that cobbler buckles and the similar dessert slumps. There's also another version of this. It's very similar, called grunt. Have you heard of that one?
5: I've not heard of that one, no.
0: Yeah, that's also a New England dish, and it's called grunts because of the bubbling sound that the fruit makes when it's stewed. All of those desserts are somewhat similar, but there are a lot of words in English, actually, and in other languages too, that have to do with what the food is said to do. You know, like bubble and squeak in
5: yeah,
0: Britain,
5: yeah.
0: Or shabu shabu, that Japanese broth that sounds like shabu shabu when it's boiling. So the dessert called buckle, as far as we know, has to do with the way that it just kind of collapses. So all of those words are connected in kind of weird ways.
5: Yeah. Thank you so much. I'll have to tell my father.
1: A couple other things here. So a buckle, the dessert, is kind of like a crumble or a cobbler or a streusel.
0: Yeah, very similar to that. I'm getting hungry just talking about this.
1: Oh, and you mentioned the grunt. Now, as I understand it, those are also common in the Maritimes in Canada. Hmm. And also that is where blueberry buckles in particular are common in the Maritimes. Mm-hmm. Blueberry buckles are probably the most common kind of buckle as far as I know.
0: Mm-hmm.
1: The other thing is I want to go all the way back to that Latin. That is, if I remember correctly, the source of the Spanish word boca for mouth.
0: It could well be. Yeah, I never thought about that, but yeah, probably.
1: Thank you, Ben, for your conversation.
0: Yeah,
1: we really appreciate
0: thanks for calling.
5: Thank you so much. Take care.
0: Bye-bye. Okay.
1: Food words are some of our favorite words to talk about. No matter where you are in the world, email us, words@waywardradio.org, or go to waywardradio.org/contact to find even more ways to reach out.
0: Hello, you have a way with words.
6: Hi, this is Logan. I'm calling from Frankfort, Kentucky.
0: So what's on your mind, Logan?
6: So I grew up in Pulaski County here in Kentucky, mm-hmm. and I was curious, now that I live in Frankfort and work with a lot of people who aren't necessarily from, you know, so close to Eastern Kentucky, a lot of times I say words like wasper that... you know, kind of catches them off guard. And so I got to thinking one day about that word wasper and was curious, I guess, you know, why it regionally, I guess, got elongated with the ER instead of wasp, like everybody wants to hear.
0: So you use wasper to refer to the insect with the stinger?
6: Yeah, that's right.
1: Okay. And are you the only person you know that says that?
6: I know a number of other people. When I was growing up in Pulaski County, wasper was, I didn't realize that, you know, until I learned about colloquialisms later in life that, you know, that everybody didn't use the word wasper. That was total commonplace mm-hmm. to me. And so I've asked people from, you know, around Pulaski and up through Eastern Kentucky, and it's a little spotty, it seems, you know, who uses the word wasper and who doesn't.
1: Yeah, that's exactly right. Eastern Kentucky is exactly where I would expect to find that. The various linguistic atlases and field work on dialects and bits of research done and even just folklore collected and novels that have been written have found that wasper is far more common in Eastern Kentucky, parts of Tennessee, and North Carolina. Kind of where those states meet, you could just draw a big circle, maybe 150, 200 miles or so. There are some reports from other states, but that's kind of the main place where people would say wasper. It's recorded in print as far back as the 1940s, but I have no doubt that it's much, much older than that. It's often the way with these things where they're far older than when they first show up in print. Now, as to the why, well, with these dialect pronunciations, the why is not something that we can usually say. It just is the way people speak. It may have something to do with the heritage of the people, where they come from. There's a lot of settlement history there of people from a particular part of the UK. And I note that in the UK, jasper can mean wasp. But I don't know that the jasper is earlier than the wasper in the U.S. They may be unrelated. Might be just a coincidence. So I'm not really sure.
6: Huh.
0: But the ER gets added to some mm-hmm. words in that area.
1: Yeah, billfolder instead of billfold. Do you know anybody mm-hmm. that says that, Logan?
6: No, I don't think I've ever heard anybody say billfolder. That would be a new one to me, I believe.
1: What about musicianer instead of musician?
6: No, I don't think I've ever heard that either.
1: Yeah, they're both less common. Let me ask you, have you ever heard anybody, instead of saying wasper, saying wast? It would look like W-A-S-T.
6: Well, I've not heard wast, but I'll tell you what kind of deviates a little bit more that I've heard is warsper, with an extra R thrown in there, kind of like, you know, I hear a lot of old folks say warsh and things mm-hmm. like warder, and so I hear that extra R get added occasionally.
1: Yeah, that has been recorded as well. That warsper, is, as a matter of fact, is one that shows up in the dialect dictionaries for sure, that R insertion. And all of these things happen as a natural function of just the way the sounds appear in the mouth. So when you have a wasp, that S and P are hard to pronounce together. And one interesting thing is that wasper sometimes, for some people, is only in the plural and not the singular. That wasper would mean more than one wasp and not a single wasp.
6: Well, that's funny because I've had, a couple of people that I work with that aren't from the area agree that, you know, in the plural, waspers instead of wasps, it just rolls off the tongue better and feels a little better to say.
1: Yeah, because wasps, because the SPS is hard to say, but waspers is easier to say.
6: Yeah.
1: All right. Well, Logan, thank you so much for the call. We really appreciate it. If anything else occurs to you from Pulaski County, we would love to take your call again.
6: All right. Well, thank you. I appreciate it.
1: All right. Be well.
7: Good talking with you.
6: All right. Good talking with you all.
0: Give us a call, 877-929-9673, and tell us about the language where you live. Hello. You have a way with words.
8: Yes. Hi. My name is Katya Hilton, and I'm calling from Jacksonville, Florida.
0: Welcome, Katya.
1: Hi, Katya.
8: So, yes, I'm calling because the other day you guys had people on that were talking about sayings from other countries and how they do or do not translate into English. And it reminded me of a very funny saying in German that my brother and I don't think is funny, but my parents think is hilarious. And what it is when my family, when you talk to them about if something were some way, like if I had this or if I had that, my mother always says, wenn Oma Räder hätte, wäre sie ein Omnibus. And the exact translation is, if Grandma had wheels, she would be a bus. And the first time we heard it, my brother and I are like, what? That doesn't make any sense. And my mother had to explain it to me. And then I said, oh, I get it. You mean like, if I had ham, I'd make a ham and cheese sandwich if I had cheese. And there's a long silence, and my mother's like, what? Was? And so the meaning is the same, but the literal translations just do not cross in German.
1: Wait, is your ham and cheese one a saying? Because I've never heard that, and that is hilarious.
8: Oh, you haven't heard that? See, I thought that. I like that saying. I hear that a lot.
1: Oh, I love that one. Let's hear that again.
8: Sure. Like, if I had ham, I'd make a ham and cheese sandwich if I had cheese. That's one that my husband said a lot. He says that a lot.
1: But all these are about wishing for things that aren't happening and probably can't happen. All right. So I've done some digging on this. Actually, we had somebody ask about this on Twitter in July, and I have found it in Spanish as far as 1915, Dutch, 1932, Portuguese, 1936, Italian, and Yiddish, and I bet it's in other European languages, all versions of this. The Spanish version I found in 1912, if my aunt, instead of skirts, had wheels, she wouldn't be my aunt. She'd be a bicycle.
8: Wow. That's amazing. But in English, there's nothing like it. There's no
1: English,
8: saying like that.
1: Believe it or not, has borrowed directly from the German. All of the earliest uses we know of in English were translated from German. So they were like German books, many of them from the 1880s about Bismarck, translated directly from the German into English. And so that's how it entered English, was from the German. The earliest one I found in German was from 1876. Wenn meine Tante Rede hätte, war es ein Omnibus. So it's about the aunt rather than the grandmother. And actually, the person who's being talked about around the world in all these variations changes. So it could be an aunt, a grandma, a mother-in-law. It's almost always a woman. And the vehicle changes, too. It's a bus, a bicycle, a cart, an ox cart, a tea cart, a shopping cart, a trolley, a tram, a cable car, a motorcycle, a wagon, an automobile, or a carriage. So there's a lot of variations on this around the world over the last 100-plus years.
8: See, I had no idea this was even a thing anywhere else. Yeah, I was even wondering if my family had made it up.
1: Oh, no. This is a long tradition. You guys are firmly in a long tradition. You wear it proudly. You should put this on shirts, and you'll have many people recognize it.
8: I will have to tell my mom that we won't think her saying is so stupid anymore.
1: No, it goes back to the 1870s, at least as early as the 1870s.
8: Wow. Yeah. She'll be thrilled to hear that.
1: But Katya, thank you for sharing inside your family's history and memories. We really appreciate it.
8: Well, thank you. This has been very, very interesting. I really appreciate you taking the time to talk to me.
1: Our pleasure.
7: Thanks for calling.
8: All right. Thank you so much.
7: All right.
8: Bye-bye.
1: Take care.
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1: Special thanks to Michael Breslauer, Josh Eccles, Claire Grotting, Bruce Rogo, Rick Seidenworm, and Betty Willis.
0: Thanks for listening. I'm Martha Barnett.
1: And I'm Grant Barrett. Until next time, goodbye.
0: Bye.

0: On the next Fresh Air, we remember Pulitzer Prize-winning journalist Philip Caputo. He wrote the acclaimed 1977 memoir, A Rumor of War, about leading a Marine platoon in the Vietnam War. And we listened to our 1985 interview with Sir David Attenborough. He made the popular Life on Earth nature documentaries and more. 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
3: 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Two-time Grammy nominee Corey Lede has been playing Zydeco for over 30 years. On his 2023 album, Midi Kamen, he sang entirely in Corivini, or Louisiana Creole. Coming up, we'll hear a mini concert with Corey Lede, featuring songs from his latest album, Live in Alaska.
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0: plus LCD sound system, the Bats, and Stone Temple Pilots. 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
1: Live from NPR News in Washington, I'm Janine Herbst. President Trump and Chinese leader Xi Jinping are set to hold their second day of talks in Beijing. This as the world's two biggest economies try to stabilize relations. China says Taiwan is the most important issue, warning the U.S. to exercise caution and saying it could jeopardize ties entirely. China hopes to control the Democratic Island one day. NPR's Jennifer Pack says the meeting is being touted as a success and that both sides can claim that because the bar was very low to begin with.
2: Analysts I spoke to say both sides really do want stability, but for very different reasons. On China's side, China just wants stability because internally there's a lot going on. So the economy is sluggish, unemployment is high, and then you have Trump's tariffs, add on the Iran war that's disrupting all of the supply chains. It's not helping its exporters. That's problematic because exports are what's driving the Chinese economy at this point. So it just wants things to calm down.
1: NPR's Jennifer Pack reporting. Democrats continue to force votes to end the U.S. war with Iran. The latest effort in the House failed today with the narrowest of possible margins, a tie. NPR's Eric McDaniel has more.
3: The Constitution gives Congress the power to authorize military conflicts, and the War Powers Resolution of 1973 gives the president 60 days to obtain congressional approval for military action. The Iran war has now exceeded that threshold, though the White House claims that given the ongoing